0: emerge? Well, there is already a new scandal that has come out. That is this New York Times piece. Not many bombshell allegations, but it sort of adds to everything. And it only makes things worse for Democrats, who have been on defense all week. Because, God forbid, Democrats say anything bad about a guy with a Nazi tattoo who seems to fantasize about rape. So since the latest sexting allegations about what Plattner said to women who were not his wife, Democrats have had to answer a lot of questions.
1: Democrats abandoned Graham Plattner after these messages came out, these sexually explicit messages they sent to women.
2: You know, I haven't waded into that primary.
3: What if there is more? Is that, do you think that would then be too much for Graham Plattner to continue?
4: I mean, we just don't know.
5: Stephanie Shaheen, do you endorse Graham Plattner? Stephanie Shaheen, do you endorse the fellow Democrat Graham Plattner?
6: I am convinced that he is running on all of the right issues for our country right now.
7: So why not say that you endorse him?
6: But in my opinion...
0: He's a senator, too, by the way, which says a lot. The Wall Street Journal reports that Plattner told the group that there are, quote, no credible allegations of assault when meeting with Democratic senators. I've been in Washington a while, and you really got to be careful with the words, even if it is a guy who's dumb enough to get a Nazi tattoo and post online about rape fantasies. When he says there's no credible allegations, then you better believe there are allegations of sexual assault, just the way this works. The Journal also reports that Plattner told the Democrats, it's not a secret I've had a messy, complicated life. That would be an understatement of the decade, perhaps. Earlier this year, Plattner was saying the complete opposite.
8: Are there other skeletons from your past that still may emerge in this race?
9: No. I haven't lived a boring life, but I haven't lived a very complicated life. My life is not very complicated, and there is not anything else coming.
0: And sexting other women while you're married can add complications. Not something I've ever done, but I've heard. On cue, the New York Times is digging up the latest skeletons, reporting several women who dated Graham Plattner recall unsettling behavior. Mr. Plattner could be charming and charismatic, they recall the interviews, but also demeaning to women, in at least one case, even physically threatening. He drank heavily and was regularly unfaithful. No surprise there. These latest allegations put Democrats in a tricky position. Let's not forget how they treated Pete Hegseth for remarks about women in the military.
10: I have serious concerns that your behavior toward women disqualifies you from serving in this role.
11: You will have to change how you see women to do this job well, and I don't know if you are capable of that.
12: Pete Hegseth is an incompetent fool. He is a misogynist, and he's been trying to get rid of women's role in our military.
0: Making matters worse for Plattner, his big claim all along about the Nazi tattoo was that he didn't know the symbol was a Nazi symbol. Well, one woman told the New York Times that's just simply not true. That he even taught her for years, referring to it as my Totenkopf, which is a Nazi symbol that was used in the death camps. Democrats have decided an opportunity to win the Senate is worth supporting a Nazi-loving rape enthusiast. That can backfire in a number of ways, most significantly if said candidate loses. Creator, executive producer of The Circus on Showtime, friend of our program, Mark McKinnon, is with us. Mark, good to see you. My sort of gut feeling on this, and sometimes you get that, is that the New York Times has more, and they are for some reason holding back ahead of the election on Tuesday. Why would that be, and how does this play out?
13: Well, Leland, I wish we were doing an episode of The Circus on this one. This is tailor-made. This is kind of a classic political situation when you have a new candidate who, you know, everybody gets excited about, but they're unvetted. And this is the United States Senate, and you don't go through this without going into the wood chipper at some point. And that's the problem for Democrats, and it's really problematic, I think, for Democrats who have argued all along about like in your segment about Hegseth or Trump, about the character matters, character counts, and then you're supporting a guy who's got the problems that we know about already. I've been trying to think about how you would resolve this if you're a Democrat and you want to get it, not necessarily a supporter of his, but want a Democratic Senate. What would you do? I believe that I'm right, Leland, that they have until July 13th where they could replace, even though the primaries are next week, to replace a candidate on the ballot. I have an idea, which is this, that and he met with all the senators today saying that all the bad stuff's out. Well, how about this? How about they put together a committee of some sort that just says, all right, we're going to get, you know, somebody like who used to do Rahm Emanuel type work, we call, you know, wet work, and really go to town on this guy in the next 4 weeks and just find out, do a real vetting of him over the next 4 weeks and find out. And if there is more, first of all, that's problematic because he said it wasn't. And then just have some sort of mechanism. Obviously, part of that mechanism means that the candidate has to agree to it. But some sort of meeting of the minds here that lays out the case in a sort of judicial way. That seems to me, okay, at least it's one way to go after.
0: Yeah, you say obviously that he would agree to it. Talk about
13: that's
0: a threat to democracy to just pull somebody off
13: the
0: ballot.
13: Problem.
0: But this
13: that's
0: is
13: the flaw
0: from the
13: plan.
0: New York Times. Yeah, this is from the New York Times. And I understand the idea of the wet work comes from I believe a Bulgarian term of blood makes one hands wet. It's an old KGB term. But I digress. You do what Rahm Emanuel does. You go dive deep. And there's nobody who can really dive deep like the New York Times. They play for keeps. During one argument, she recalled, he twisted her arm behind her back, shoved her into a bedroom, and held the door closed from the other side so she couldn't get out, telling her to remain there until she was calm. So we can now add alleged domestic abuser to the list of Nazi tattoos and sexting with women he's not his wife and racist comments. But what I think is interesting is this issue of character is the Democrats are so obsessed about winning this seat and having a chance to win the Senate and control the Senate that they throw out, you'd think, the one Republican and focus on the one Republican that they should find relatively palatable, and that is Susan Collins, who's voted against not only the number of Donald Trump's cabinet picks, but voted to impeach Donald Trump. Here she is explaining that vote. Take a listen.
14: Instead of preventing a dangerous situation, President Trump created one. And rather than defend the constitutional transfer of power, he incited an insurrection.
0: She had absolutely nothing to gain by making that vote because he wasn't going to get impeached or convicted, I should say. And not only that, she had a lot to lose because we all know what's happened to members of Congress who have gone up against Donald Trump. The question is this. Decent people in Maine, when given a choice between who to have represent them, either Plattner with everything that has come out, and now we know more stuff will come out, versus Susan Collins. There's probably a lot of people who may not like Collins' politics or may be upset with President Trump who are going to vote for Collins just on the basis of character. What do Democrats have to think about all these ones who are twisting themselves into pretzels to defend Plattner? It'll be completely worthless, and it will cost them any kind of character argument in the future to have defended Plattner.
13: I don't think it's worth it. I mean, I think if you're gonna make a case that character counts, as the Democrats have been doing on so many of these candidates and Republicans and the hypocrisy. And by that's a great clip of Collins that you showed. I mean, this is why she survives in Maine. She's very Maine-like. You know, of course, Plattner is too, and I mean, but it's kind of two different sides of the plane, you know, here in the candidates. But again, I just think you can't make something so important that you give up all your principles. I mean, because if you don't have principles to stand on, I don't think you have much left. Then you're sinking.
0: There's been a couple of Democrats, only two. Auchincloss and Fetterman, who have been willing to, I think, just be basically decent in their assessments of Plattner. Take a listen.
15: I find that tattoo and his commentary about it to be personally disqualifying. I hope Maine voters agree with me.
16: For me, as a Democrat, I'm never going to carry water for a guy that calls, you know, an American hero a dumb MF-er. And he also called rural Americans as racist and stupid. This is a guy that had a problem with me, how I dress, but he seemed to have no problem posing in a towel at a disgusting website.
0: John Fetterman just has a way of framing things that sort of put it all together. Mark, this is where Cuomo would say the system's broken, that both sides are failing us. Going forward, I think, though, this only gets worse, right? Because if this is sort of just seen as a vote for an R or vote for a D, you're going to end up having these unvetted, flash-in-the-pan kind of candidates, no different than Pratt out in Los Angeles, Platner in Maine, maybe Talrico down in Texas, that catch excitement, and then all of a sudden the party realizes who they are, and because of the party loyalty now that is demanded, Auchincloss got slaughtered for what he said, nobody's willing to speak the truth about them.
13: Yeah, Leland. I mean, I think it goes to the kind of the core of your show, which is, you know, not about left versus right, but it's about right versus wrong. And this, I think, is a right versus wrong issue. And I think it is problematic for the whole system. And by the way, you mentioned something that really caught my attention that I think is the most problematic thing I've heard about what's likely to happen. This notion of no credible evidence. You're right. You know Washington. I know what that means.
0: Yeah.
13: That means it's evidence.
0: Yeah. Right. Yeah.
13: All they're going to do is question where the evidence came from, but there's something, there's more out there. And if there's more out there, I think they got to get a plan B together fast.
0: Yeah. Well, as a great reporter friend of mine likes to say, there's some things you never get caught on your first time. And obviously with Platner, there's many things he didn't get caught on his first time, and there will be a lot more. Mark, it's good to see you as always. Thank you. Appreciate you.
13: Kick it.
0: Yeah. All right, buddy. Want to talk about a real threat to democracy? They exist. The vote count from California's primary will not be announced for another week.
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8: You'll see it's just home to a port-a-john and a giant empty parking lot. But inside of this empty parking lot is something really important in the state of California. As you can see here, we have registered voters. 26 registered voters.
9: What's unfolding right now in California is chaos. We may not know who's won Tuesday night's primary for another 10 days. Almost every few hours now, we're told there are even more ballots coming in. And the delay in counting is not a glitch. It's a feature. Democrats benefit from a system that keeps accepting mail-in ballots until, well, days after the election. And despite holding a supermajority for more than a decade, Democrats have not changed the system. We cannot independently verify that 26 people are registered to a location with a porta potty and a fence. But there is more, as they say. From Judicial Watch, conservative activist group, they've sued California to clean up 873 inactive voter registrations on the rolls. In other words, to make sure that California isn't sending ballots out to people who aren't voters. But California keeps fighting this. There is a reason. With us now, former Democratic California Senator Barbara Boxer. Welcome back, ma'am. It's good to see you.
10: Yes, sir.
9: In a larger sense, there is nothing more sacrosanct in America than trust in our elections. It is vitally important. Why on earth would California, the fourth biggest economy in the world, have a system that has been run by Democrats for the past 10 years or longer that invites so many questions about the validity and the truthfulness of our elections?
10: Well, I don't agree with one thing you said. The fact of the matter is Republicans and Democrats in the legislature, along with whoever the Secretary of State is, set the rules. Now, you may be aware, I don't know, are you aware of how many registered voters we have here in our state? Do you know how many?
9: Tens of millions, but I don't think Republicans agree. Republicans don't agree to this because For the simple fact of the matter is there's a supermajority in the Democrat majority, number one. And number two, you're going to say there's tens of millions of voters. It takes a long time to count all those ballots. Texas has got a lot of people. Virginia's got a lot of people. And Florida has a lot of people. And they're all done within a couple of hours. So we're not saying an extra day. We're saying an extra 10 or 12 days?
10: Well, we value our democracy so much in our state, okay, that when you register to vote, you have to swear that you're a citizen, okay? Then you get the right to vote. And guess what? We vote. And we vote not only early, but we vote up to election day. So many people put their ballots in the mail on election day. In this particular year, both Republicans and Democrats were wondering how they were going to vote because the field for governor was so unusual. So I think all of these Republican talking points that you put out, and I appreciate hearing them because I hear it all the time. I appreciate hearing them. They're just so much baloney. For example, we already have many Republicans who have been declared winners for their primaries. Are you saying
9: that's
10: a problem? Is Trump saying, no, it's not a problem?
9: Well, first of all, ma'am, we don't allow talking points on this program, number one. But number two,
10: I don't think
9: it's a talking point to say there's 26 registered voters to a empty lot with a porta potty. I don't think it's a talking point to say there's almost 100,000 people or a million people, pardon me, who have been inactive that are still on the voter rolls, who are still getting ballots that can potentially be harvested and then used fraudulently. I don't understand why California would be against purging those people from the voter rolls. Do you see what I'm getting?
10: No, I do. And of course we have to make sure that our voter rolls are up to date. And we do. I would say to you that we have a better, safer voting record than most states. I would say to you. And we take our time because we want to get it right. Do I think we should go faster? Yes. And I would like to see more funds spent so we could get more machines and more people counting the votes. Because I think
9: money.
10: It's very important. Look,
9: it's about the rules.
10: If I could just say, I was on the ballot 22 times, okay? And my Republican opponents and I, we wished we knew a second after. But this is a big state. We've got 58 counties. And okay, under the rules, and most of those counties are Republican counties.
9: I just want to get you on one thing before we
10: I just have to finish this one thought. Under those rules, those counties, most of whom are Republican, have time to get it right, send it to the Secretary of State, and pretty soon we'll know.
9: So do all these other states that do it in a couple of hours get it wrong? Florida get it wrong? Texas, Virginia, do they get it wrong?
10: I'm not comparing us to anyone else. We have so many more people, 40 million people. We're the fourth largest economy in the world. We have 20 million voters. We have 58 counties, most of which are Republican. And we want to get it right. Do I want to make it quicker? Okay. Yes, right.
9: I'm up against a hard break. I'm going to cut you off rather than the computer can't will. But thank you for being with us. It's always fun. Barbara Boxer, who's won a number of those 22 elections. It's good to see you, ma'am. Next, Katie Pavlich with an exclusive interview. She sat down with Trump's attorney general pick, Todd Blanche, the man many believe won't get through the Senate.
6: All right, son. Time to put out this campfire.
11: Dad, we learned about this in school.
6: Oh, did you now? Okay. What's first?
11: Smokey Bear said to.
12: First, drown it with a bucket of water. 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
6: Wow, you sound just like him.
11: Then he said.
12: If it's still warm, then do it again.
6: Where can I learn all this?
12: It's all on SmokeyBear.com with other wildfire prevention tips. 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
9: Attorney General will be one for the ages. Here is Senator John Fetterman of Pennsylvania, for example, explaining how it will go down.
26: It's going to be another skins and shirts kind of situation on his nomination.
9: Where would you be on it, though?
26: I would not vote for him.
9: Washington is abuzz right now with how this is a big test for Trump. Will Republicans in the Senate stick by him? Blah, blah, blah. Katie Pavlich sat down with the acting attorney general and now attorney general nominee Todd Blanche for his first interview since the big announcement.
27: Last night, Mr. Attorney General, President Trump officially announced that he wants you to be the permanent attorney general. What are your thoughts about that? And how do you plan to get through confirmation on Capitol Hill?
28: Well, I mean, listen, anytime President Trump nominates you, it's an honor, the honor of a lifetime. And that's where I am right now. It was great to be with him last night when he said it. The confirmation process, I will work with the Senate. I have every optimism. The Senate knows the work that the department's doing to make this country safer, to execute on really what every American should want out of the department. And so I look forward to the next month or so and working with them on it. But it's an honor, and I could not be happier.
9: Understandable to be happy. Katie Pavlich was the first to speak to Blanche about that. Her exclusive sit down with Blanche and FBI Director Kash Patel coming up at 10 o'clock Eastern tonight and joins us now. How much legwork, Katie, did the White House do with Senate offices before this nomination?
27: You know, I don't know the answer to that question, but Acting Attorney General Todd Blanche has been the acting in his acting position for about 60 plus days. He, I think, only has 180 days before he can not be acting anymore. He's clearly impressed the president with the work that he's been doing at the Department of Justice. And I think in your answer, the answer that he just gave there, he's clearly leaning on his experience and the work the department is doing and trying to get away from the politics. You'll see tonight in the interview, I asked him specifically about Republican senators who have already expressed some kind of skepticism of his nomination. And of course, he needs 51 votes. And there are already six Republican senators who are saying they need some more time on this. Now, he clearly is willing to go and do the work and have these conversations. And a lot of the work that the Justice Department is doing, whether it's on fraud or crime stats, kind of speaks for itself in terms of results. So I think he's going to try to get away from the politics and to the work that they're doing to try and convince them to vote yes for his confirmation.
9: Yeah, the anti-weaponization fund, though, would be sort of at the spear of politics, right?
27: Yeah.
9: Is there any sense of perhaps regret for creating that problem that got the president precisely nothing and now he's going to have to answer for in confirmation hearings?
27: I'm not sure regret is the right descriptor. I mean, for the president, there's a lot of Americans around the country who have experienced this overbearing federal government. We've talked to some of them on our show. Michael Caputo, for example, Waleed Faris were targeted. They wanted to apply to that fund because they had to spend millions of dollars in attorney's fees over charges that never came, just being investigated. So there is, you know, some credibility to people saying when the federal government goes after someone unfairly, they deserve compensation from their government. We saw that with Barack Obama's administration. We've seen in this with previous presidents. That's not something that is new to this one. But it is very clear that you're seeing them not pushing to revive that weaponization fund, especially as Blanche is now the nominee to be the attorney general, because a lot of these senators on Capitol Hill didn't like some of the details of who could apply to the fund. And so that's why I think you're hearing him reiterate that the fund is not coming back at this point, even if the president thinks that it should.
9: Interesting to me, this pick, because right at the very beginning, Lee Zeldin's name was out there as the person to be the nominee. We're coming up against summer and then obviously the election. What does Trump see in Blanche that he wants and he wants confirmed before the possibility that Republicans don't have the Senate?
27: Well, as you know, President Trump has a long history with his attorneys generals and in the past, and he wants someone he can trust. He wants someone who he knows. He wants someone who can put his priorities on the top of the list when it comes to running the Justice Department. And so he's known Todd Blanche for many, many years. Todd Blanche worked as his personal attorney to fight against a lot of the allegations and charges that were brought against him in New York City, for example. And I think if you look at what Todd Blanche has done over the last 60 days as acting attorney general, he's really executed a lot of what Pam Bondi kind of started but then didn't finish when it comes to some of the priorities at DOJ. And this big fraud announcement in Ohio was a good example of that today. So we'll see what happens. But certainly confirmation hearings can get very ugly.
9: Yeah.
27: And with the elections coming up, as you mentioned, Soons and Collins, of course, is a big question. Yeah. And then there are Republicans who are unhappy with the president's endorsement. John Cornyn, for example, maybe he'll take this as an opportunity to get some revenge on the president.
9: Yeah, yeah, that's possible. Pull the curtain back a little bit. You were on the plane. You flew out from D.C. out to Ohio with the attorney general, the FBI director. Take things on the road. They want to try to get a splash. They want to try to get some focus on stuff happening out of D.C. What's your sense on what the reason for inviting the press and doing a press conference out in Ohio on something like this is?
27: Well, the difference with Ohio is that this is the first state that has really allowed the federal government to come in and partner with them on the data that they're seeing to try and stop this fraud on the front end. Of course, they're looking at Medicaid.
9: And this is Medicaid fraud?
27: Medicaid fraud, okay. Federal government, other federal government programs like SBA loans, Small Business Loan Administration. Kelly Loeffler was there today, the SBA administrator. Dr. Oz from HHS was also there today talking about the Medicaid fraud. So these are federal programs, as you know, where it's federal money, a lot of federal money, billions of dollars that go to the states, and the states then are responsible for administering it. But a lot of the time, these fraudsters are taking advantage, and there's not a lot of accountability. And when you have the federal government working to sift through to catch these criminals, it issues deterrence, and B, allows the states to have additional resources to get that money back for taxpayers. So they talked about today, it's a war that they want to win, and they would hope that other states will follow suit in sharing the information they have about where this money is going.
9: Well, federal money, as you point out, is our money.
27: Yes,
9: Katie Pavlich, thank you. Congrats on the great interview.
27: Thank you. See you at 10 o'clock.
9: 10 p.m. tonight, Eastern, about an hour and a half from now, 90 minutes. Katie's full interview with Attorney General, Acting Attorney General, Attorney General nominee Todd Blanche, FBI Director Kash Patel. Speaking of something that has happened not only under Blanche's time as Attorney General, but also as Deputy Attorney General, former National Security Advisor John Bolton's prosecution. And Bolton will now plead guilty to one count of mishandling classified information. Bolton could perhaps apply to the weaponization fund as well. He would have a good case. The case stems from Bolton's diary during his time at the White House. He later wrote a scathing New York Times bestselling book about Trump, and Trump has never forgiven him. According to the plea deal, Bolton faces up to 5 years in prison and fines of up to $2.25 million. Bolton had vehemently denied the charges against him, calling them politically motivated. Unquestionably, the charges are politically motivated. John Bolton's a friend of the show. He's a friend of mine. I know him to be a good and honorable man. But we still cover the news without fear or favor. We will do that with former Deputy Assistant Attorney General under George W. Bush, Tom Dupree. Counselor, good to see you. I think it is ironic, right, that the weaponization fund goes away and John Bolton pleads guilty. Talk to a source familiar with this case who said basically at some point this was a financial decision because you could spend $5 or $10 million and on 18 different counts of what was or was not classified and arguing various phrases in John Bolton's diary, you could end up with one phrase that the judge decides is classified and you end up losing $10 million, so might as well take the deal. Does that make sense?
0: It does make sense to me, Leland. And in addition to the financial risk John Bolton faced, he, of course, faces the loss of liberty. With a conviction comes not just the possibility of a fine, but the possibility of some serious prison time. I think the way the Justice Department looked at this is they recognize that classified document cases can be difficult to prove. And so for their perspective, they get a conviction here. Granted, it's just one count out of many that were brought, but they will have a conviction. On the other hand, from Bolton's perspective, to your point, going to trial would have been a roll of the dice. Maybe he would win. Maybe he'd be acquitted and walk out a free man, but he'd be running a substantial risk that he could get convicted, not just of one count, but of multiple counts, and face millions of dollars in fines and the possibility of some serious hard time.
9: Yeah, and also Donald Trump gets his blood money, right? And it was very clear this was personal in terms of how much Trump hated Bolton. The first couple of days of the administration, he pulls the Secret Service detail that looked after Bolton because he's still under threat of Iranian assassination. Something that's interesting to me, this is the same statute that David Petraeus, the general, pled guilty to, former CIA director. I believe he pled guilty. It was a misdemeanor back then. Now it is a felony. The government in the plea deal reserves the right to ask for 5 years in prison. How does Bolton stay out of jail?
0: I think what Bolton is going to have to do is to emphasize a few things. One is I think he can say that he had no ill intent. It wasn't as though he was taking this classified information in order to sell it to China or a foreign power or something like that. He was using it to help write his memoir. The second thing I think he can do is to focus the judge's attention on what has been undeniably a long and distinguished career of public service. As you noted in your opening, Leland, John Bolton has served our nation in a variety of capacities over the years. He's gotten crosswise with President Trump, no question about it. But I think Bolton's lawyers can argue to the judge that when you put this incident in the larger context of Bolton's public service to the nation, it doesn't warrant any sort of prison sentence. That's what I suspect they're going to be arguing.
9: How much does it matter that so many others have effectively done the same? Many other national security advisors had diaries. At times, what was served at a state dinner or at a meeting can be classified. There's degrees of damage or potential damage that are done.
0: Right. And I think that's something that the Justice Department is going to have to address. I suspect what they are going to do is they are going to say, look, we're actually treating Bolton the same way that we've treated Petraeus and other people who have actually been prosecuted or reached agreements based on their mishandling of classified information. But you could see the judge asking hard questions to say, was this really something that warranted prosecution by the United States Department of Justice? So DOJ is going to have to make a case as to why this particular incident, this scenario, warranted.

0: prosecuting John Bolton.
1: Yeah, last thing, Tom, quickly. I think the $2.25 million, he writes a check to the U.S. Treasury, which would be a heck of a check to write. But in terms of this issue of weaponization, do you see any hope that we return to some kind of normalcy, both by Democrats and by Republicans, that we stop the show me the man, find me the crime mentality that we seem to have lived by for the past few years?
0: That certainly is my hope, Leland. I suspect it's your hope and the hope of many Americans that we can just get back to a normal time when people weren't subjected to weaponized prosecutions or prosecuted for political views. But I worry a little bit that we're in kind of a tit-for-tat mentality and that when the Trump administration leaves, the incoming administration could potentially be tempted to take the same approach.
1: Look, we've already heard Democratic candidates talk about it, that that's what they're going to do on day one, in their words. Tom Dupree, thank you very much. First wrote about this in War Notes, your chance for an inside look at the show every day. It is free. There's a video that now comes out after our editorial call. Our first dispatch gives you a sense of how we are looking at the day. Head over to warnotes.com to subscribe for free. Even if you subscribe to War Notes before, you have to go and resubscribe so we can move the email list over. And I will see you on social media at Leland Vittert. The murder of a white track star is stirring up a hornet's nest in Texas, while the victim's father says anyone playing the race card is wildly out of bounds.
2: My mom is a veteran and she was injured in the line of duty.
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1: Defense attorneys say a black high school track star acted in self-defense when he killed another student-athlete in Texas. This case just began. You're going to start hearing about it every hour. Carmelo Anthony killed 17-year-old Austin Metcalf during a high school track meet in Frisco, Texas. Anthony, as you can see, is black. Metcalf is white. Anthony claims self-defense. Today, jurors got their first look at what could be the most important evidence, surveillance video that captured the stabbing from several angles. Prosecutors say the confrontation began when Metcalf asked Anthony to leave his team. They ran for different teams' tent during a weather delay. According to investigators, Anthony warned Metcalf, "Touch me and see what happens." Witnesses say Metcalf pushed Anthony. Prosecutors say Anthony then pulled a knife, stabbed Metcalf once in the chest, and fled. Metcalf later died from his injuries. The defense tells a different story and is very upset about the makeup of the jury. No black jurors were selected for the trial after prosecutors used peremptory challenges against several black prospective jurors, a move that the defense did not like. Anthony's supporters argue race has influenced public perception of the case. Metcalf's father says race had nothing to do with the death of his son.
16: I want to make this very clear. This is not a race issue. This is not a black and white issue. I don't want someone stepping up on a soapbox trying to politicize this. The truth will come out. There were too many people that were there that saw what happened. My own son told me what happened. There was never a punch even thrown.
1: Texas Bureau Chief for the Daily Mail, Marianne Martinez, criminal defense attorney Dan Cogdell, a Texas lawyer known for winning cases against the odds, also the star of a very popular Instagram channel I'd suggest you check out. Marianne, ladies first, start with you. You were in the courtroom. Why is this case so different than what you'd consider any other self-defense case?
17: Well, to be clear, we don't know that it was a self-defense case. That's what the defense wants jurors to believe. So we have yet to see any evidence of that. But this case, as you're saying, is very different. For instance, in a typical murder case here in Collin County, they would have called maybe 80 prospective jurors. They had 600 potential jurors who were called and weeded out over the last couple of days. But unfortunately for the Metcalf family, who has from the beginning said, you know, this is obviously such a personal loss for them and that it's not about race. For so many other people, it is about race. I have people telling me this is O.J. Simpson 2.0. Certainly for a lot of black people, it's about race. We've had people who've driven in from across the country to watch this trial.
1: Live pictures of the courthouse right now. You brought up O.J. Simpson. This is the anniversary of the white Ford Bronco. Dan, in order to prove self-defense, I think have to prove that you were in fear of either significant bodily harm or death. How do you prove that when there was no weapon drawn and there was no punch thrown?
18: Well, you have to raise a reasonable doubt. You don't have to prove as the defendant, you have to raise a reasonable doubt, or a reasonable doubt has to be raised. But that the issue

0: situation here or not. But, you know, it's such a difficult decision to decide whether or not to put on a defendant, particularly in a murder case, particularly in a case like this.
1: Yeah, and he's going to be tried as an adult, or is being tried as an adult. Marianne, I think about the families here. They have raised over $500,000 for the defense fund for the alleged murderer, although he's admitted to the crime. What's it like in the courtroom with the families there and the supporters of both sides?
2: Well, they're walking people out separately. So one family will get walked out first, and then nobody else can leave until the family gets walked out. They're also being shuttled in through the back through a secure area to tell you that they are concerned about possible fights or conflicts or protests or even riots is an understatement. I talked to a cop today who said they're concerned that no matter what the verdict is, in this case, there will be some sort of unrest.
1: Yeah. Real quick, this footage, the surveillance footage, you saw it. Does it change our understanding of the case?
2: No, unfortunately. it was filmed by a camera that's fixed. This happened in a football stadium, and the camera is directly across the field. I mean, as far as you could be, basically. Today, we actually watched an enhanced version where they zoomed in. The problem is, as we all know, you know, in TV and people familiar with, you know, video and cameras.
1: Yeah,
2: when
1: it gets pixelized.
2: Yes. Yeah.
1: Got it. All right. We're going to have to go. We're up against a hard break at the top of the hour. Dan, we'll have you back. Marianne as well. Thank you both very much. Wait, as they say, there is more. Second hour starts in just a minute. Popular opinion in Washington says President Trump may not get Attorney General Todd Blanche through the Senate. Why popular opinion in Washington is almost always wrong.
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8: Jobs in America. I'm Blake Berman, host of The Hill on News Nation. The number of unemployment claims increasing more than expected last week. 225,000 Americans filing for benefits, according to the Labor Department. The overall trend in the market, however, remains stable. According to the Federal Reserve, manufacturing was a top sector for new hiring in May, driven by defense activity and data center demand. But another report from Challenger, Gray, and Christmas, a major firm, says that 40% of all job cuts in May were due to artificial intelligence, the leading reason cited by employers for the third consecutive month. Now, most areas of the country also experiencing what the Fed calls a low-hire, low-fire environment. Workers becoming more reluctant to switch jobs due to economic uncertainty. We'll get an even better read of the economy Friday morning with the release of the May jobs report and unemployment rate. I'm Blake Berman, and this is the News Nation Political Minute.
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12: 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Wake up. 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Oh, come on, use your head. Gotta want it. 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
11: Welcome back, I say. We are starting hour two of the program. Thanks for being with us through hour one. And now at our normal time, we start with a major test of Trump's influence in Republican politics that's on the horizon. He's tapped Todd Blanche to be attorney general permanently. All-star panel breaks down the hurdles Trump faces from Republican senators and the leverage he has to get it done. A lot of leverage. Plus, probably going to be a late night at the Plattner campaign headquarters in Maine. Bombshell report details problems for the Nazi tattoo-sporting Democrat. Will it be enough to send him back to the oyster farm? Mike Nellis on the danger for Democrats who refuse to get off the sinking ship. First, our Why It Matters segment tonight. And I'm going to start with a bold prediction. Todd Blanche will get confirmed as attorney general. As they say in TV, mark the tape. I very well may be wrong. I am not rooting for him or against him. We don't do that on this program. We talk about right and wrong, not left versus right. My job is to tell you what's going to happen and why. You can decide for yourself whether it's good for the country, bad for the country, something in the middle. If this White House knows one thing, it's who they can and cannot get through a razor-thin Senate majority. It's why we saw this guy, Matt Gaetz's nomination, go up in flames in about 30 seconds, and the president cast one of his most loyal friends aside. We can argue about whether the nomination was real to begin with, but I digress. They would not put someone forward just a couple of months before the midterm elections when Republicans possibly lose the Senate that they thought would flame out. It's part of the reason why the White House soft-launched Blanche with the acting title. Back then, it made a few waves, but nobody really cared. Today, you can supply the adjectives.
12: There's very serious questions about whether Todd Blanche could be confirmed by even this Republican Senate to this job.
13: So let's be clear here. Todd Blanche faces a pretty decent uphill battle.
14: The big question now, Dasha, is can he get confirmed? Because, of course, this is a position that requires Senate confirmation. The Senate is not a very happy place for Donald Trump at the moment.
11: There's nothing like a guy with a British accent explaining American politics to us. Generally, when all of the Washington media is obsessed with a story that's bad for Trump, it works out pretty well for him, especially when it comes to nominees. Just ask Justice Barrett, Justice Kavanaugh, Secretary Hegseth, and Kristi Noem. But this time, there's a growing belief that Republicans have had enough of the president's antics. We have a ball game, as it says. That's why reporters camped outside these senators' offices all day. So far, only one lawmaker who is at least historically open to supporting

0: Trump's nominees has given a hard no. And that's a Democrat, John Fetterman.
1: It's going to be another skins and shirts kind of situation on his nomination.
2: Are you going to where would you be on it, though?
1: Oh, I'm not. I would not vote for him.
0: So Trump nominees can afford to lose three Republican votes, assuming every Democrat votes no. Bad news for Blanche is Trump has recently turned three senators into men with absolutely nothing to lose and a lot of reasons to hate Trump. So the president's revenge tour successfully ousted Cassidy and Cornyn. Tillis probably would have been on that list, too, if he wasn't retiring anyway. So together, they could decide to become the YOLO caucus, the guys who hold a big middle finger up to the president as they pack their offices in the Senate building. It's possible. Still, that's only three votes. Blanche could still get through. And there's still some other known unknowns. Susan Collins, for example, is fighting for her political life against the Nazi-tattooed Sporting Oysterman, who may or may not stay in the race. More on that later. She voted against Pete Hegseth. It's certainly conceivable that she'll cave to political pressure on Blanche, or maybe she will be told that she needs to support Blanche in order to save her own job in Maine and continue to get massive funding from the Republican Senate Candidate Committee. It is possible, but absent scandalous bombshell personal stories about Blanche, it's likely that enough Republicans will fall in line to get him through, and considering Democrats are supporting Plattner, no matter what comes out about Plattner, it's going to be awfully hard for them to make a character argument about Blanche. Trump will put to rest any rumblings of a GOP revolt in the back nine of his term. In fact, he will be the man at the end of this. Bring in Larry O'Connor, host of the Morning Meeting on Two-Way, National Review columnist Caroline Downey, Democratic strategist Dante Mills. Good to see all of you. Larry, start with you. I use that term, the man, for a reason. It's one of Donald Trump's famous quotes, most favorite quotes. If you want to be the man, you got to beat the man. I'm not sure Democrats beat him this time around.
3: Yeah, I think your analysis is pretty spot on. I really do. And for all of those senators who might be getting
0: squishy,
3: they don't
0: want to support the president. You'll be welcome back anytime.
3: Listen, the president has a right to nominate the best person that he chooses for these positions. And for Attorney General, Todd Blanche has done nothing to suggest that he isn't a professional who knows the law and conduct the office the way the president desires him to conduct it. That's it. There's no scandals here. There's no problems here. If those senators, if Cassidy and Cornyn want to decide that they want to vote against him just to sort of stick it to Trump, two messages they're sending. Number one, they're not really mad at Trump. They're mad at the voters for rejecting them. And it looks like a temper tantrum for them to act out this way. Yeah. Number two, they're throwing down with the Democrats who are now protecting Graham Plattner. Let that be their legacy. Let that be their legacy that in their final, most public spectacle in the Senate, they decided to team up with the Democrats who are protecting Nazi tattoo guy. That's not really good for the Wikipedia page.
0: Dante, I think that's an important point. Are Democrats now in a really uncomfortable position of supporting a guy who is so fundamentally flawed? The New York Times now reporting that he also is someone who commits domestic violence, I guess is the easiest way to say it, or beats up women, the more colloquial way to say it. How do you on one hand say, hey, we're all in on Graham Plattner, but oh my God, Todd Blanche is just going to so dishonor the DOJ.
4: Well, I have to start leading by saying that your analysis is on point as always, right? I'm joining the club because I want to come back.
0: You're all invited back. I can go home and you guys can do the show.
3: I don't know. Caroline's on the fence about you, Liam, and I can tell by the look in her eyes.
4: Those True. Two things are unrelated, though. And I just want to make that clear. I don't support anyone who clearly had a Nazi tattoo, has questionable behavior, practices, judgment. But that's unrelated to one's belief if Todd Blanche should be the person to serve as Attorney General. I think there's two separate conversations, and I don't think we should blend the two because they have nothing to do with each other.
0: Oh, personally, come on. No, Dante, fine. You can say that, but the American people don't think that. They watch a senator get up there and say, oh, never mind what Graham Plattner does. You know, that's his private life. That's fine. And then stand up and say, on the other hand, Todd Blanche is a bridge too far. nothing happens in a vacuum.
4: But the reasoning is completely different. The analysis is completely different. The standard is completely different.
0: Why?
4: I personally believe Todd Blanche is qualified to be the AG. He served in the Southern District of New York as a prosecutor for years. He's been the acting AG for 2 months. Clearly, he's operated in that role. I think he's qualified. It's not going to come down to that. I also think the president has the ability to appoint people that he believes will push forward his agenda. The criteria in this vote for attorney general should be whether that person is going to choose the Constitution over an individual, even the president. That's the question
0: It is a reasonable point to make. Caroline, does the White House feel, in your reporting, that they have a little bit more latitude now with their nominees and with the Senate, given that Democrats are all in on Oysterman?
5: I mean, I think the optics are pretty clear that there is an asymmetry in moral outrage if you're going to pearl clutch about Todd Blanche, but not about Nazi Oysterman. But look, technically, Todd Blanche can serve as acting AG in perpetuity under Title 28. He can serve for 210 days, and after that expires, they can extend that so he could serve for another 210 days. So theoretically, he could just be in this position presiding over this, you know, or a department. But I think for the procedural hygiene and symbolism of it, Trump is going to want to get him stamped and sealed by the Senate. But to your point about the YOLO caucus, I think it remains to be seen whether they get on board. I mean, look, there's a lot of politically dead Senate Republicans who feel immortal right now. They don't care if they oppose this guy, especially because he did hitch his wagon to that anti-weaponization fund that they felt was a non-starter out of principle. And that was a risky thing for him to get behind if he wanted to be confirmed by the Republican Senate, which is filled with fiscal conservatives who didn't like the 1.776 very specific price tag. And they didn't like that it didn't go through them, Congress, which is normally how these reparative funds for victims of government, even if it is the Biden administration. And there were legitimate victims. I'm not going to lie and say that
0: there were many legitimate victims. Just a little thing called the Constitution that seemed to get in the way of how they wanted to do it. Larry, we have a little bit more of Katie's interview, actually, with Todd Blanche. Full interview coming up at 10 p.m. about that. Take a listen.
6: Last night, Mr. Attorney General President Trump officially announced that he wants you to be the permanent Attorney General. What are your thoughts about that, and how do you plan to get through confirmation on Capitol Hill?
7: Well, I mean, anytime President Trump nominates you, it's an honor, the honor of a lifetime. And that's where I am right now. It was great to be with him last night when he said it. The confirmation process, I will work with the Senate. I have every optimism. The Senate knows the work that the department's doing to make this country safer, to execute on really what every American should want out of the department. And so I look forward to the next month or so and working with them on it. But it's an honor, and I could not be happier.
0: To be fair, in terms of what's good for the country, Larry, pivoting back to law enforcement and away from going after Trump's enemies would be helpful for the country. Also the right thing to do. We believe in right and wrong, not left and right, as do most of our viewers. Two parts. One, does Blanche have now the leeway from Trump to make that pivot? Number two, what is Trump's ways of arm twisting and his carrots, to mix metaphors, of being able to get Republican senators who are maybe skeptical, maybe upset, Susan Collins up for re-election, to vote for him?
3: So at the risk of not being invited back, let me tweak your premise just for a moment, because I don't buy into this idea that the president and the former attorney general, Pam Bondi, were just going after Trump's enemies. You know, I was told that the charges against John Bolton was just retribution against the president's enemies. And John Bolton pled guilty today to a pretty serious crime. That was a very
0: We have some reporting on that. Penalties, the process. He was going to have to spend $5 or $10 million on legal fees. But go ahead.
3: So enforcing law and order is not in
0: We all know what happened.
3: Is there anything in Todd Blanche's history that suggests that he will engage in lawfare or that he will violate the Constitution? And if not, the Senate should just use their advising consent, advise, and then give their consent.
4: If I can answer that directly, yes, this fund that we just talked about, it showed that they went around the Constitution to do it. So you can't go around the Constitution if you're the Attorney General of the United States, no matter who you're trying to
0: We don't need to get into this. I just want a quick question, and there's a whole list of things. But, Larry, just answer the question. What is the carrots and sticks that Trump has with the Senate right now?
3: I think he is going to appeal to the Constitution, appeal to the presidential power, appeal to what I believe is still a patriotic DNA in John Cornyn and in Senator Cassidy. And surprisingly, I think he'll probably give Susan Collins a pass. I think politically, Susan Collins probably does have to vote no on this one. And I think they'll have the votes to be able to allow that to happen. It'll be 50-50, wow. And then J.D. Vance will break the tie.
0: All right. Well, the tape is marked for all of us with our predictions. Larry, Dante, Caroline, thank you all very much. Katie's full interview with Todd Blanche, Cash Patel, tonight at 10 p.m. Don't miss it. Californians always brag about being the world's fourth largest economy. So how come the world's fourth largest economy can't actually count votes after an election?
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0: With breaking news, 48 hours after the California primary election, Decision Desk HQ can now project officially that Javier Becerra will advance to the runoff with the checkmark. And this graphic shows you everything that is wrong with the California election system. 48 hours late after the election, only 60% of the vote has been counted. And somehow the guy with 27.2% of the vote may not go to the runoff, but the guy with 26% does. No surprise or shock that the guy with 26% has a blue background and the guy with 27.2% who may not advance has a red background. 48 hours in, only 60% of the votes counted. And California won't announce its election results for another 10 days. For Democrats who have run the state and controlled it for the past 16 years, that is a feature, this late counting. It is not a bug. They could fix it if they wanted to. They invented Google in California. But the late count, the idea that California has 10 days to kind of find ballots, protects the Democratic money machine. Don't believe me? Look at the Kalshi betting markets. Reformer Spencer Pratt was all but guaranteed to make the runoff yesterday. Then Los Angeles found 700,000 more ballots, and now Kalshi predicts the runoff will be between Karen Bass and the more progressive candidate. My next guest is currently in the lead to represent California's 6th Congressional District, but who knows? He may fall victim to the late ballots coming in. With us now, Republican turned independent California Congressman Kevin Kiley. Kevin, I'm going to sort of start with this whole concept of the election in California. As I said, Google, Apple, self-driving cars, and then Barbara Boxer was on last hour, the former senator, trying to convince me that the reason California couldn't count all of the votes in less than 10 days was because they had so many people.
26: Well, I'm not sure that makes sense, because we do have, you know, elections officials and all of the necessary equipment and so forth that is presumably, proportionate to our population. So I don't really think that's much of an excuse. And it's also not even an issue of Democrat versus Republican. You can look at every other state in the country, whether it's a Democrat state or a Republican state, and they count their votes in a timely way, a lot faster than California does. Most of them have them pretty much done on election night. So this is a distinctly California problem, but it has real ramifications for democracy. It fosters distrust in the process.
0: Yeah.
26: It creates a lot of instability when it comes to representation. And frankly, it's just embarrassing when the rest of this country is looking at us saying, why can't you do the most basic thing of counting votes?
0: Right. Well, and the question should be to the Democratic supermajority that's run California for 16 years. Clearly, they don't mind this. Republicans, and I think even fair-minded people, would say, well, if you don't mind something that, as you point out, so undermines democracy, there must be a reason. Benny Johnson, conservative host, provocateur, whatever you want to call them, has a theory. Take a listen.
27: Yo, what's up, guys? We're outside of a very important place here in California. You'll see it's just home to a port-a-john and a giant empty parking lot. But inside of this empty parking lot is something really important in the state of California. As you can see here, we have registered voters. 26 registered voters.
0: We can't independently

0: confirm that. But the implication, I think, is the same, that 700,000 ballots show up after Election Day, that this process gives Democrats or the machine that's funded by the NGOs and all of the government contracts and labor unions a lot of opportunities to, shall we say, massage the results as they see fit.
1: Well, I don't know about that. I mean, I think that the basic problem is just that the ballots are being counted too slow. And there are several sort of policies that are responsible for that. It is true that the elections offices will accept a ballot if it arrives 7 days after the election. That's actually being challenged at the Supreme Court right now. It's also true that the state mails a ballot to every registered voter, whether you requested one or not. And the registered voter rolls aren't really kept up that well. So, you know, I mean, it happens with me. We have ballots of people who used to live at my house who arrived there. You know, you get a ballot for people who have died or have moved out of the state. So that just kind of creates a lot of ballots around.
0: Right, but hold on. I'm just going to stop you for 1 second. But the state refuses to purge those people off, which obviously you're not going to vote multiple times. But if, for example, you were getting 26 ballots that came to an empty lot, someone far less honorable than you, who was interested in politics, could vote every one of those ballots and nobody would be the wiser.
1: Yeah, I mean, and you have these ballot harvesting laws, too, that give basically anyone the right to come and take your ballot from you and turn it in. So the entire process is quite unusual in California. It runs a lot differently than voting has traditionally been done and how it's worked in other states. So the entire process is now so protracted. So you have a month to vote, you have a month to count the votes, and, you know, people, I think, get very frustrated with this. And I think that, you know, if we could shorten that window, it would be a much healthier thing for our democracy.
0: Yeah, frustrated may be an understatement. I think suspicious is now perhaps a better adjective. But, Congressman, we'll leave it there. Have you back as the votes come in. Thank you. Democrats
1: of course,
0: thank you. Congress rival the world's greatest gymnast, trying to twist and turn to avoid questions about Graham Plattner. It's the guy in Maine. Now they will need to find some new moves to avoid questions about a New York Times bombshell.
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16: That's supporting the guy that's got a Nazi tattoo.
0: It has become Republicans' best response to being called Nazis. Just ask Democrats why they are supporting Graham Plattner. Plattner actually had a Nazi tattoo for 18 years and then, when caught, claimed that he had no idea what it was. One woman telling the New York Times his claims are simply not true. Duh. And that he even taught her the word for it years, referring to it as my Totenkopf. Well, that is a symbol that the death camp, the concentration camp guards, used when they were executing Jews, the real Nazis. The Nazi tattoo is just the tip of the iceberg for Plattner's controversies, the extramarital sexting scandal, racist and violent Reddit posts, where he identified as a communist and a socialist. He called rural Americans stupid and racist, praised a Hamas raid that led to the deaths of multiple Israelis, mocked a Purple Heart veteran, downplayed rape. We could go on all night. Despite all of that, Democrats are sticking with him because of the polls. Exactly like this one, new UMass YouGov poll shows Plattner still leading Susan Collins by 5.
17: Are you still supporting Graham Plattner?
18: As I said, I endorsed Graham Plattner. We're going to take back. We're going to beat Susan Collins and take back the Senate. Thank you.
19: Graham Plattner is dedicated to the prospect of defending our Constitution. To have a man who is willing to stand up to this administration is the type of voice we need in the U.S. Senate.
20: The Nazi tattoo was something that he owned up to. He said it was a mistake. He did it when he was signing up to serve this country in the military. And I guess I have a view of redemption.
0: No, there's no redemption for people with Nazi tattoos, number one. Number two, owning up to it somehow makes it better. He hasn't owned up to it. Let's forget politics just for a second. Is America really better served by the rape enthusiast than a centrist senator who voted to impeach Trump?
21: Instead of preventing a dangerous situation, President Trump created one. And rather than defend the constitutional transfer of power, he incited an insurrection.
0: Let's bring in Mike Nellis, former senior advisor to the Kamala Harris campaign, author of Endless Urgency on Substack. In any other situation, Susan Collins would be Mike Nellis's hero, but that's not possible tonight. Yeah, there you see, we got a smile out of him. Mike, you're a campaign operative. You're a guy who advises campaigns and candidates. So I'm going to ask you this. We've got the Nazi tattoo. We have the rape enthusiast post. We have the racist posts. We have the allegations now that he committed domestic violence against women. I'm sure there's others that I have forgotten. Is there anything that Graham Plattner could do that you would advise a Democratic senator, one of your clients, to say, all right, enough, I can't do it?
1: Yeah, there's plenty of things that he could do. And I think I'm worried because what I've been advising my clients to do is go listen to women and what they're saying right now. Go listen to Jewish voters and what they're saying right now, because they view Graham Plattner as a walking red flag that they do not trust to create legislation and policy that's going to improve their lives. And he's going to have to prove throughout the course of this campaign, because he's going to win Tuesday's primary. That isn't going to change no matter what I say or do right now. He's going to have to try to earn those votes back in Maine and try to get people's support. But this is a messy situation with a very bad candidate, not dissimilar from what I think Republicans have in Texas, although it's just a different series of horrific things that are being done there. It's just it's bad all around. I'm not going to pretend like it's not.
0: Yeah, well, good. We don't like to pretend here. And look, there's a point to be made that this isn't much different than what Republicans did in 2022 with Don Mastriano. Dr. Oz had his own issues. Herschel Walker down.
1: Or what they've been doing with Trump for the last three presidential elections.
0: I think there's some differences, but we can digress.
1: Trump has been found
0: liable
1: of sexual assault of E. Jean Carroll. So, I mean, that's worse than anything Grant Platner.
0: That was absurd in so many ways. But anyway,
1: well, why is it absurd there, but it's not absurd for Graham Plattner? We should try to have the same standard and have it apply to both parties. Now, the problem right now is the standard.
0: I agree with that. I've looked into the E. Jean Carroll allegations. I think they're complete bupkis. But let me just, hold on, get back to this. This is Plattner denying the allegations. Take a listen.
2: There are some allegations in this piece that I just want to be kind of unequivocal about are simply not true. Anything alleging physicality, anything alleging that I knew what my tattoo was, these are the statements of someone who's politically motivated.
0: Okay, so one of the things he's been accused of is pulling the arm back of a woman who he was dating. During one argument, she recalled, he twisted her arm behind her back, shoved her into a bedroom, held the door closed from the other side so she couldn't get out, telling her to remain there until she was, quote, calm. So add alleged domestic violence or beating women, I guess would be the easiest way to say it, to the allegations. But, Mike, this is where I come down with. You never get caught on your first time with this stuff. He said to Senate Democrats, quote, there are no credible allegations of sexual assault, which means there's allegations of sexual assault coming out. Why would Democrats not pull the ejection handle on this?
1: Well, I think let's be honest about this, because we're living through a really sad time in American politics where people just want to win, and that's all that they care about. So they're willing to turn the other cheek on stuff that's happening for a lot of the folks that are trying to play this story off like it's a nothing burger. I don't believe it's a nothing burger right now. And I spoke to a friend of mine right before this because I wanted her opinion on it. And she described a scenario very similar to what this woman is describing, not from Glenn Prattner, but from another person that she dated that made her feel very uncomfortable and unsafe. So I think we need to take that seriously. But I honestly just wish people would be more honest right now, because I want to beat Susan Collins too, just like Republicans want to beat James Tallarico in Texas. So they're defending that. Just be honest that you want to win and you're supporting this guy because you think he's going to vote with you more than the other person.
0: So what happens if Democrats don't win this?
1: It's going to be embarrassing for the party, and it might put us in a position where we don't take back the Senate. For me personally, like I actually think the funniest, and funny is a pejorative word there, would be if James Tallarico won and then Graham Plattner lost, because then at least there'd be an argument to be made that people don't want scumbags in the United States Senate.
0: Well, for a show that believes in right versus wrong, not left versus right, your irony is well pointed out, that it would be something that the voters could actually make a point on. Last point to you. You see there Bernie Sanders embracing this guy, others embracing him. How do Democrats say anything anymore about any Republican's character when you supported Graham Plattner with Nazi tattoos who beats women? How do you criticize anybody anymore?
1: It's the same question you could turn around on Republicans, because none of them are talking about Max Miller right now, who's a sitting Republican member of Congress who's accused just recently of beating his wife and throwing a boiling pot of hot water on her chest. There's photos of that, which are disgusting. Did it in front of their kids, by the way, which is disturbing. Nobody's talking about Ron Fournier, who's the founder of Students for Trump, who was arrested again for domestic abuse, very close to Donald Trump. So no party is clean here, and I think we've got to set a clear standard. And the real problem is, if I could just add one more thing, is people are looking away from this stuff because that's how broken the economy is. That's how broken the system is. And I'll also remind you, Susan Collins has been in the United States Senate since 1996. I would argue she does not have a lot of legislative achievements, and the people

0: of Maine are mad. And she voted to save Brett Kavanaugh after he had a very serious allegation of sexual assault against him, which was under oath by Dr. Ford. You can shake your head all you want, but we have way more evidence against Brett Kavanaugh. We do about Graham Plattner in this story right now. So nobody is clean on this. And we should just try to figure out a fair standard and get back to doing something that might actually help improve people's lives, because none of this is improving anybody's lives.
1: I think the most important part of your argument is the percentage of people in Maine still supporting him despite all this stuff does tell you how
0: that tells
1: angry
0: you how broken everything is.
1: Yeah. How angry and how angry people are. That you know, Mike, when somebody says good point, you normally say thank you and let the segment
0: Sorry.
1: End.
0: Sorry. There's a lag. There's a lag. I love you, buddy.
1: Just a little advice. Just friendly advice for my buddy.
0: I'll take the W.
1: Thank you. All right, there you go. tonight, this June 4th, 2024. 82 years ago, American GIs were on their ships ready to sail for Normandy, France. Military police with machine guns oversaw the loading with orders to shoot any man refusing to board. Bad weather would then delay the invasion for a day. My grandfather worked for Ike and his headquarters company, part of the greatest generation, men and women who saved the world and then built America to be what it is today. Now we have Generation Z, who doesn't want to work, much less go to war. Jason Riley headlines in the Wall Street Journal, American Idol, the work ethic goes out of style. Literally, people don't want to work. Riley writes, 1 in 3 working age men in America aren't so much as looking for a job. Riley explains why. The more likely culprit is a social safety net full of generous government benefits that allow men who won't work to subsist. I'll be fair for a second. It is easy to dog Gen Z. Just watch some of their social media clips.
2: I took a mental health day today. Needed it. I was feeling drained. My brain was just feeling overwhelmed.
3: I took a sick day from work this Friday, and one of my coworkers asked me, hey, is everything okay? How do I explain to them that my sickness is the fact that I want to sit in bed all day on my phone scrolling through TikTok?
4: The thing I loved about having a corporate job is how they're all like, mental health matters, Bell, let's talk day. And then the second that you need half a day off work because of your mental health, it's like, oh.
1: What is really remarkable is that all those people are more than happy to admit that on social media, that all of their coworkers can see and they're not embarrassed or worried about doing it. But the fruits of the greatest generation created that welfare class, that sense of entitlement. So maybe in a sense we are to blame, the older generations. And normally even fair-minded people would stop there. But we'll take it a step further. Right now there are thousands of Gen Z, sailors, Marines, airmen, and soldiers on duty around the world, protecting what the greatest generation created. So maybe, just maybe, to be hopeful tonight and fair, America's greatest generations are ahead of us. We first wrote about this in War Notes, your chance for an inside look at the show. Every day, it is free at warnotes.com to subscribe. Head over, put in your email. Even if you subscribe before, you have to resubscribe, so we make sure you're on the list. Bunch of interesting things, including a video now that comes out every day with our first thoughts on the day's news, at Leland Vittert on social media as well. We'll see you there. A murder in the UK is bringing home fears among millions that the mass Muslim migration will change America forever.
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22: What's happened to you, all right? You've been stabbed. Whereabouts? I don't think you have, mate.
23: And then you've got nothing. I'm going to keep you up.
22: Hand.
24: I'm breathe.
22: Put the hand in the cuff, mate.
1: Those were the last words Henry Novak heard. Teenager stabbed to death and left to die after being handcuffed by police. Britain is grappling with disturbing new questions after the murder of 18-year-old Henry Novak in Southampton. 23-year-old Vikram Digwa stabbed Novak and then claimed to be the victim of a racist attack. Digwa, police believed, the murderer. But what happens in the moments immediately after the attack is fueling outrage across the United Kingdom. Body camera shows officers arriving to find Novak lying on the ground, repeatedly saying he'd been stabbed and struggling to breathe, as you heard. Police officers detained and handcuffed the dying teenager because Digwa told police that he, the murderer, was the victim of a racist attack. Mass protests broke out across England. Native Brits say they become second-class citizens in their own country. And the UK government is so concerned about being called racist, they discriminate against whites and ignore the dangers of mass Muslim migration. And they aren't alone. On this side of the pond, voters in Michigan have some of the same concerns. We'll show you there. 59% say too many Muslim immigrants have been accepted in Michigan, only 3% too few, 30% about right. Steve Cortez, former Trump campaign advisor who commissioned this poll, is out.

0: us now. Help us understand, Steve, what you think this poll is picking up.
1: Well, I think what's picking up is that Michigan, which is a state that has welcomed more Muslim immigration than any other state, a place where the Dearborn area is dominated by Muslim migrants, the good citizens of Michigan are telling us overwhelmingly it's too many, that they are not assimilating. They don't believe in our values. They don't share the precepts of Western civilization. And they're not even really making an attempt to be Americans in the way other migrant groups have done in this country. So I think there's a vibe shift that has gone on in the United States, particularly since Trump's election for this second term, where people aren't afraid to say these things anymore. Things that used to get whispered about, you know, are now plainly spoken about. Mass Muslim migration simply has not worked for the United States. It's not good for our society, for our culture, not good for our economy, for our street safety, for our national security, and Michigan voters are willing to say so.
0: Now, I think about how this relates to what happens in the UK, because I always feel like the UK is a few weeks, months, years ahead of us in some of these social, social awakenings, if you will. In the UK, the full neo-Marxist wokeism is still in play there. And you have a country that's starting to treat its native citizens like second-class citizens because they're so afraid of being called racist and Islamophobic. That's why the police end up handcuffing a murder victim. There's an attempt here in America to do the same thing. And I bring this back to New Jersey, where a friend, advisor, translator of Blind Sheikh, the guy who masterminded the 1993 World Trade Center bombing, is now going to become a U.S. congressman from New Jersey. He was also associated with a group that was associated with Al-Qaeda. He claims everything you're saying, Steve, is Islamophobia. Take a listen.
2: 30 years ago, he's a well-known person in the community. He, you know, spoke all over New Jersey, and he was a blind old man that, you know, people, you know, volunteered when he needed, you know, some kind of service because he couldn't take care of himself. As a Muslim, they're always going to find something to attack. I'm used to this all my life.
0: 59% of people telling pollsters that there's too many Muslims. You do polls more than I do, but when I read these things, I say to myself, it's a little bit like the Trump effect in 2016. There's a number of people who won't say it. What do you think the real number is?
1: Yeah, well, that's a great question. I think the real number is higher than that because we did get a lot of don't know, and I suspect a lot of the don't know respondents actually believe that there's too many Muslims, but they weren't willing to say so. So I think that's part of what is going on here. But, you know, look, regarding this congressman-to-be, at least it looks like, he will be joining Rashida Tlaib, Ilhan Omar, two congresswomen who are Muslims and who are openly hostile to American values. I mean, they don't even pretend to hide it.
0: So is he.
1: And what Michigan citizens are telling us is we don't want any more of this. We don't want it in the state of Michigan, and it doesn't belong in America at all. And by the way, regarding my poll, just to be clear on this, I was not stacking the deck. This isn't some MAGA sample where I just got a bunch of America First respondents, because it wasn't a very good poll on the whole, actually, for President Trump. For example, he was minus 22% approval rating in a state that he won just over a year and a half ago. So by no means was I putting my thumb on the scale. This was not some pro-MAGA poll. And yet, even Kamala Harris voters in the state of Michigan told us by an almost 2-to-1 margin that there are too many Muslim immigrants into their state. So, I mean, that is really significant.
0: Well,
1: in other words, there's consensus
0: America's
1: here
0: always,
1: that they don't share our values.
0: America's always, though, welcomed immigrants, despite what people say. And yes, there was times that there was strife and everything else. But America is a country of immigrants. By and large, we've welcomed immigrants. It's the way it works. What are they angry about? The Daily Mail says Minnesota Target store converts fitting rooms into Muslim prayer spaces that shoppers are banned from using. What are people worried about?
1: What they're worried about is third world migrants who do not share our values. And that's been made clear to the people of Michigan who live next to and with these folks. It's not working for our system. You know, when you talk about Minneapolis and the mass of Somalis there, for example, the majority of them, even after having been in the United States for 10 years, the majority of them are on welfare. So clearly, third world migration in general is a massive problem for the United States. You talked about England. England has been overwhelmed, but Britain is lost. I don't think it's recoverable at this point because of how
0: they don't. To be fair, though, they don't see it that way. The prime minister says that it's Elon Musk's.

0: people, those countries, have given up on Western civilization. So it's up to the United States, that, which I believe is the culmination of Western civilization, yeah, to carry on this culture, to carry
1: kind
0: on
1: of
0: our beliefs
1: in the and our values. In the UK, yeah, in the UK, what weapons you're allowed to carry. You can't carry guns, but if you want to carry a knife, if you're of a certain religion, a Sikh religion and others, you're allowed to carry knives as weapons. Everybody else can't, says everything. Steve Cortez, thank you very much. One thing you're going to be talking about tomorrow when we come back.
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5: Jobs in America. I'm Blake Berman, host of The Hill on News Nation. The number of unemployment claims increasing more than expected last week. 225,000 Americans filing for benefits, according to the Labor Department. The overall trend in the market, however, remains stable. According to the Federal Reserve, manufacturing was a top sector for new hiring in May, driven by defense activity and data center demand. But another report from Challenger, Gray, and Christmas, a major firm, says that 40% of all job cuts in May were due to artificial intelligence, the leading reason cited by employers for the third consecutive month. Now, most areas of the country are also experiencing what the Fed calls a low-hire, low-fire environment, workers becoming more reluctant to switch jobs due to economic uncertainty. We'll get an even better read of the economy Friday morning with the release of the May jobs report and unemployment rate. I'm Blake Berman, and this is the News Nation Political Minute.

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0: Not sure you saw it. The New York Knicks just got some new fans. They are playing the San Antonio Spurs, you see right there in the NBA Finals. The star of the Spurs, new face of the NBA, is a guy named Victor Wembanyama. Arms crossed and kind of bored during the national anthem. In all fairness, he is French. Not sure the NBA is exactly the place to go look for morality. They are the ones who, after all, sold out to China. Katie Pavlich is here. We do need new role models, I guess.
1: I guess we do, and I guess I can't blame him if he's French, right? They have bigger problems, I would say. And as you said, China does own the NBA now. So take it for what you will. I wish athletes would always be grateful for the national anthem, though, no matter which country they're from.
0: God bless the French.
1: Indeed.
0: You know what Churchill said? You know what Churchill said ahead of D-Day? He said, we are not fighting for France. We are fighting for champagne.
1: And thank God for that. I love that motto. I'm going to use that. Have a great night, Leland. We'll see you tomorrow. Thanks. Hello and welcome to Katie Pavlich Tonight. Well, we have a huge exclusive with two of America's top law enforcement officials, Acting Attorney General Todd Blanche and FBI Director Kash Patel, in their very first sit-down interview together as the Trump administration continues to turn the screws on fraudsters and their schemes. Billions of dollars are being stolen from hardworking American taxpayers in brazen scams, from allegations against daycares in Minnesota and hospices in California to home health services in Ohio. Programs meant to help those in need are being exploited for criminal financial gain. Still, it seems we've only scratched the surface. Today, I traveled to Columbus, Ohio, with members of the Trump administration, and there they declared war against fraud in the Buckeye State and delivered another warning to fraudsters.
2: Our message to fraudsters is simple. With our state and local partners, the Department of Justice will be working day and night to identify you, arrest you, and imprison you.
1: This pledge was backed up by new state and federal indictments and a most wanted fraudsters list from the FBI. The list includes individuals wanted for wire, mortgage, and other types of fraud, and in one subject's case, a whopping $1.2 billion worth of healthcare fraud. Following today's indictment, Acting Attorney General Todd Blanche and FBI Director Kash Patel sat down with me to talk about fraud, of course. And I also asked them about Nancy Guthrie's disappearance, organized anti-ICE violence, and much more. Here's our exclusive interview with Blanche and Patel. Gentlemen, great to see you. Acting Attorney General Todd Blanche, FBI Director Kash Patel, thank you so much for being here today. We are in Ohio. We will get to the news of the day, which is very important about what was announced here in just a minute. But I want to get to some other news that is happening back in Washington. Of course, last night, Mr. Attorney General President Trump officially announced that he wants you to be the permanent Attorney General. What are your thoughts about that, and how do you plan to get through confirmation on Capitol Hill?
3: Well, I mean, listen, anytime President Trump nominates you, it's an honor, the honor of a lifetime, and that's where I am right now. It was great to be with him last night when he said it. The confirmation process, I will work with the Senate. I have every optimism. The Senate knows the work that the department's doing to make this country safer, to execute on really what every American should want out of the department. And so I look forward to the next month or so and working with them on it. But it's an honor, and I could not be happier.
1: What do you plan to do differently if you are confirmed, and how do you plan to navigate some of the skeptical Republicans like Tom Tillis maybe, or Bill Cassidy, for example, who are leaving office after you get confirmed?
3: I think every Republican in the Senate wants the same thing when it comes to the Department of Justice, which is that we are executing on making this country safe. And that's it's a cliche to say it, but it's true. It means we're arresting criminals, we're arresting fraudsters, we're arresting drug dealers. And that is exactly what we're doing. And when you talk about, Director Patel and our other federal law enforcement leaders, that's what they're doing every day.

0: And so it's easy to talk about the three or four cases in D.C. that generate news in the local media, but that's not the Department of Justice. The Department of Justice is a body of work that is executing on the president's agenda every day. And I have no doubt that the Republican senators know that, and I'm going to meet with them and talk to them about it and work with them to get through this.
1: All right, we'll certainly be watching that process play out for sure. Mr. Director, there are reports that former National Security Advisor John Bolton plans to plead guilty to the mishandling of classified information. Your department and the Department of Justice have been accused of prosecuting him because investigating him for political retribution reasons. What is your response to the potential guilty plea and to the accusations that this was not about the facts but about a persecution?
2: Well, speaking generally about retribution, what we do at the FBI and our partners at the Department of Justice is we don't reverse engineer prosecutions or investigations. We get the facts, we apply the law, and in the case of Mr. Bolton, we went to a judge, met the probable cause standard, raided his house, obtained information, went before a grand jury. That grand jury said through their voice that there was enough information to charge Mr. Bolton with the illegally possessing classified materials. And whether or not he pleads guilty, like any other defendant charged in this country, is entirely up to him. So we'll see what he decides to do. But there's been a sufficiency of credible evidence to make that charge. And now he will have his day in court.
1: Mr. Attorney General, we are in Ohio. You announced this incredible task force that's been working with the local authorities here to root out fraud. That seems to be the key difference when it comes to being able to get results in a place like Ohio. Can you talk about the relationship that you've been able to build with local authorities here to take back federal tax dollars? And why is it necessary, not just in Ohio, but across the country?
0: Yes. I mean, when the vice president started this task force with President Trump's blessing and encouragement, the whole point was to battle these fraudsters in every single state. And in some states, like Minnesota and California, it's an uphill battle because we don't have the cooperation from the state and locals. And by the way, this should not be controversial. Us going after fraudsters who are stealing taxpayer money should be something that every single politician, Republican or Democrat, federal, state, local, should want to assist in doing. And that's why we're in Ohio. Because in Ohio, we are able to show how that relationship can yield results that are beneficial to the American people and every single taxpayer. We have a great relationship with the Attorney General here, with the governor, with the entire leadership, where they're sharing information, working together, prosecutor's office, working with federal prosecutors, and that's why we wanted to here to kind of showcase what it can look like if we all work together.
1: So, Mr. Director, there is a new FBI most wanted list, the most wanted fraudsters. I think when people hear about these huge numbers, even one of the posters today has someone who allegedly stole at least losses of $1 billion from one person, stealing from American taxpayers, from American labor that pays into the system, and it's taken away from them. Who are these people, and is there a corruption problem in these local governments?
2: So, look, you have to make it a priority to go after fraudsters. And that's what President Trump did. Then you have to have a vision, which is what Vice President J.D. Vance had when he said, hey, why don't we have the top 10 most wanted fraudsters in the world? And you said, you're absolutely right, we should. Just look at the work unrelated to fraudsters for a second. The FBI's top 10 most wanted in the entire world under the Trump administration in 14 months, we've captured and arrested and charged 8 terrorists, gangbangers, rapists, and other violent criminals. 8 in 14 months. That's twice as many of the entirety of the Biden administration. The same process we use to capture those individuals are going to play out with the top 10 most wanted fraudsters. We're going to take tips from the public. That's why we put it out there. They're going to see their faces. They're going to know their associates. They're going to call the FBI and say, hey, we have information about this company or that person. And that's how we're going to build the cases with our partners at the Department of Justice. So yes, it is emblematic that fraud exploded under prior administrations. But in order to countermand that effort, you need a whole of government effort, but you also need the American public. We work with them on our most wanted fugitives around the world and got 8, and we're going to work with them again, and we're going to clean out this top 10 most wanted fraudster list.
1: What about this foreign component? There's a lot of fraudsters that you talked about today and you've been focused on who don't live in the United States. They're outside of the country, and then it seems people who come to this country are still, you know, connected to them and abusing the system. So how is the FBI working with partners overseas potentially to bring these people to justice?
2: We have opportunities now because of President Trump's direct engagements with leaders around the world that we simply did not have at the FBI, whether it's our work with fentanyl precursors in China or the scam centers that I was talking about today, because there has to be a hub for these operations, these romance, these phishing operations, these telephonic operations. There's a center, a compound that has been built, compounds, plural. They're in Cambodia, they're in Burma, they're in Thailand. We've called the leadership of all those countries, the heads of the police forces, the heads of the intelligence service to scuttle the compounds. In Southeast Asia alone last year, we took one down for $8 billion in fraud alone. Mm-hmm. And just the other month with our partners at the Department of Justice, we went to the Middle East, into Dubai, with our partners in the Middle East and the MPS, the Ministry of Public Service, and said, hey, we have a 300-person fraud scheme for $4 billion. We arrested 300 people and freed thousands of traffic workers. Mm-hmm. Why that's important is because these are the hubs, the operations that attack our seniors from thousands of miles away and fleece them of their life savings, right, of their pensions, and rob their kids the opportunity of going to college. So I think $8 billion is a good start. But again, we're not going to stop until we wipe out all the fraud.
1: Mr. Director, switching topics now to the Southern Poverty Law Center, there was a superseding indictment that came out this week showing that between 2010 and 2013, the Southern Poverty Law Center secretly funded, basically through shell companies, extremist groups, including the KKK, to host rallies for hate groups, to buy things like materials for cross burnings, to purchase materials to make Ku Klux Klan hoods and robes, to recruit new members. Can you give us an update on why this superseding indictment was necessary?
2: Well, our investigations aren't complete until there's a finality reached in court. And our investigations are based on one thing here, just like the fraud cases. We follow the money. We followed the money, we identified bad actors, and thanks to the great work of the FBI and the partnership we have with the DOJ, we were able to publicly speak in these indictments and give out the actual information, the entities involved, and people that were supposed to be fighting racism have now been alleged to actually fund the KKK. And that's not me saying it or the DOJ saying it. A grand jury found that information to be truthful and asserted it in a pleading, and now it's in court. But I can't stylize on the evidence any further because they, like everyone else, has been charged with a crime, which is an allegation, and they have a right to due process, and they will get that. But our investigation is not over. We will continue to follow the money, and we will continue to identify anyone involved in perpetrating that fraud.
1: Do you have any comments on the SPLC's indictment?
0: No, look, I agree with what Director Patel just said. This is our investigations are not complete ever, and I was a prosecutor for a long time. Even when you're on trial against somebody, you're still investigating, and that's what you're supposed to do. So the superseding indictment was a reflection of that, and it happens constantly in the federal system. There's indictments and there's superseding indictments. So we'll let that case play out. But obviously, as alleged in the indictment, those are the very serious charges.
1: So we've also seen a number of other leftist groups, especially in recent weeks, with these riots outside of the Delaney Hall ICE Immigration Detention Center in New Jersey. This is not the first time we've seen these kinds of riots outside of these facilities. It's very clear that there are organized groups behind these kinds of riots. There are signal chat groups. There's money being funneled through these NGOs. These groups are violent. They're organizing violence. You can see what they're doing. You guys have just indicted someone for wanting to murder ICE agents and their families. But should more be done against these groups, Mr. Director, to investigate them?
2: Well, I think for the American public, we are doing more. We just can't speak about it until we speak through an indictment. And as you've seen here today, these fraud cases take sometimes years and months to put together. And same thing with the SPLC. It takes a long time to put a case like that together. We have to follow the money. We have to issue subpoenas. We have to go to judges and get search warrants. We have to produce the evidence in a fashion that's usable in court. And so what we've been doing since day one at the FBI is tracing the money and finding the commonalities in these individuals, just like we would with any other corrupt criminal organization that is allegedly going out there and conducting nefarious activity. And so that work has been ongoing since I took office as a director of the FBI. And thanks to our courageous prosecutors under AG Blanche, they are issuing the necessary legal process. But when you get bank returns back, when you get location data back, you have to put that in a usable format, make presentations to judges and grand juries. And that just takes a little bit of time.
1: Yeah, due process certainly does take some time. Mr. Attorney General, when it comes to these violent groups, the president has said that he wants these groups to be investigated. He is concerned about the future of the country in terms of this ideology that has permeated through these organizations who have knowingly been breaking the law but not been held accountable. Can we expect to see more accountability for those who are organizing this violence?
0: Look, I agree with President Trump, and he's not saying anything that most Americans don't agree with either. You see what's happening on TV in New Jersey. You saw it in Minnesota. That's not who we are. Those are not peaceful protests. Those are not marching like you expect Americans to do when they have a problem or they disagree with the policy of the government that they belong to. And so we are fighting every day to get to the bottom of this funding and who's doing it and what groups are organized. And I have committed to President Trump, and President Trump has committed to the American people that we're not going to stop doing that. And that's the important thing, is they're not peaceful protesters. When I hear the mainstream media refer to these men and women as protesters, they are lying to the American people. They're lying. They are not protesters. They are rioters injecting violence. They don't even know what they're fighting. They're just cursing and screaming, threatening to kill federal agents. And so, yes, we are. The FBI, DHS, HSI, Border, everybody is focused entirely on stopping this, and we will.
1: So in terms of what we're seeing also internationally and the threats that we face here at home, we also saw this week a U.S. Iranian tech boss arrested for smuggling parts and money to the Iranian regime. We also saw two NIH employees trying to smuggle monkeypox into the country. We've seen this Chinese lab that was in Las Vegas that had things like Ebola. Can you talk to us about the investigations that are going on to prevent a crisis, a health crisis in this country, based on international threats trying to destroy the U.S.?
2: Yeah, I think the cases and investigations you highlighted are a proactive effort to actually prevent this. We started last year with our multiple arrests in Michigan, the University of Michigan, with researchers trying to bring in bio and hazardous materials through a quote-unquote research program. We continued that effort through the operations that you highlighted. So what we're doing is, at the FBI, we're taking a macro-level look at all the intelligence and looking at the connectivity between our adversaries and saying, how do they want to penetrate us and how do they want to harm our communities and infiltrate us? And we take that intelligence from state and local officials and we put it into one place, whether it's the FBI or DHS or what have you, and then we go out and we execute search warrants and then we arrest these bad guys, like we did in Southern California, like we did with these NIH researchers. I think the American public should have confidence that President Trump has put a priority on not just stopping the typical adversarial attacks through cyber and counterintelligence and counterterrorism matters, but also through agricultural warfare. Mm-hmm. And that's what we're targeting on. And we've seen many successful arrests and prosecutions on that front.
1: Speaking of successful arrests and prosecutions, there has not been a successful arrest in the Nancy Guthrie case. I know the FBI got to Tucson almost immediately to try and help Pima County Sheriff Chris Nanos. What's the update on that case?
2: From day one, the FBI offered up our assistance because it was a state and local matter. So we were not the lead agency because it was not being investigated as a federal matter, because there was no evidence about a federal nexus to a federal crime. So we showed up immediately and offered our assistance. We were not let in for 4 days. And that's their choice. We continue to offer assistance. I even visited our Tucson office, where we had 150 agents and analysts working on the Nancy Guthrie case to provide intelligence. What the FBI is great at, what we did when we finally had access to the Ring doorbell camera, for example, we went to our partners at Google and we said, hey, we know that there wasn't a paid subscription service, but let's go look at the metadata and see if we can find a needle in a needle in a needle in a haystack. And what do? We pull that out. Same thing with the DNA. We offered our assistance to go test the DNA. And it's up to them. They chose to use a private laboratory. It's like a child abduction case or missing persons case. You need the first 48 hours to hit the ground hard. And again, the state and locals are in charge of those investigations. We, the FBI, don't take ownership of them. We've continued to offer assistance. We continue to do it now. And we will show up for any investigative examinations that they wish our assistance on, whether it's our laboratories in Quantico. But that's the nature between state and federal and local law enforcement. And what you saw here in Ohio is, when state and locals work together, it works really well.
3: Still to come, we're talking to the woman in this video who was targeted in an anti-Semitic hate crime on the subway in New York City. Plus, more of our exclusive sit-down with Blanche and Patel and the response to the left's plan to prosecute Trump and his allies once Trump leaves office. It's all coming up on Katie Pavlich Tonight. But now, let's check in with Jesse Weber to see what's coming up later tonight.
4: Thanks, Katie. So Karen Reed filed this bombshell lawsuit today. And I will tell you, the messages that were allegedly sent by the investigators in her case, some of the most disgusting stuff I've read in quite some time. We are bringing on Turtle Boy's attorney to break down this lawsuit. Check it out. Jesse Weber Live, 11 p.m. Eastern. I'll see you then, everybody.
5: 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Ah! Joey the Abstract Harris. 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
0: The My Two Dads Father's Day main event, June 21st on Rewind TV.
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17: Jobs in America. I'm Blake Berman, host of The Hill on News Nation. The number of unemployment claims increasing more than expected last week. 225,000 Americans filing for benefits, according to the Labor Department. The overall trend in the market, however, remains stable. According to the Federal Reserve, manufacturing was a top sector for new hiring in May, driven by defense activity and data center demand. But another report from Challenger, Gray, and Christmas, a major firm, says that 40% of all job cuts in May were due to artificial intelligence, the leading reason cited by employers for the third consecutive month. Now, most areas of the country also experiencing what the Fed calls a low-hire, low-fire environment, workers becoming more reluctant to switch jobs due to economic uncertainty. We'll get an even better read of the economy Friday morning, with the release of the May jobs report and unemployment rate. I'm Blake Berman, and this is the News Nation Political Minute.
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19: Welcome back to Katie Palace Tonight. Well, during my exclusive sit-down with Acting Attorney General Todd Blanch, I was able to ask about Project 2029, a Democrat plan to go after President Trump and members of his administration if

0: they're able to reclaim power. Watch.
1: Attorney General, last question to you about the future. You said this week that you believe President Trump absolutely faced prison if he hadn't won the election in 2024. Democrats have been talking a lot about what they call Project 2029, their plans to prosecute the president, administration officials, ICE agents after the term is up if they regain power either on Capitol Hill or in the White House. Do you believe that's a possibility? And what can be done to prevent this kind of political retribution from Democrats?
2: Well, do I believe it's a possibility that the Democrats will go after President Trump, his family, anybody that knows him, anybody that worked for him? I think they've proven that to be true. And what can we do about it is we can just keep on exposing. When we learn about the weaponization that happened for many years, we can keep on exposing it and putting roadblocks in place so it never happens again. I don't worry about for myself what happens in the future. I worry about this country. I worry about Democrats, some Democrats coming out and actually already forecasting what they're going to try to do if they get leadership again. And that's something the American people see too. The American people saw them do it for 4 years and rejected it wholeheartedly. I was in the Oval Office last night with President Trump. Okay, so that effort failed, and so I think that I would hope the Democrats would be a little smarter. They have so far proven themselves not to be, but it doesn't affect the work that we do.
1: All right, gentlemen, thank you so much for taking the time and for telling us about what's happening in Ohio and elsewhere. Great to see you. Thank you so much.
2: Thank you.
3: Thanks so much.
2: Thank you.
0: Joining us now for Reaction, Chris Hahn, News Nation political contributor and the host of the Aggressive Progressive podcast, Matt Cook, counterterrorism and national security expert and RNC surrogate, and Luke Rosiak, Daily Wire investigative reporter. Great to see all of you. Thank you so much for joining me. So, Chris, let's start with you. What do you make of Project 2029? I know that maybe you guys are copying Republicans who came up with Project 2025 attribution.
4: I think Democrats will move forward on policy, and Todd Blanche is going to see what voters reject in November, and he's going to see what the Senate rejects even before that, which is going to be him, unfortunately. Look, he was a good attorney when he was in the U.S. Southern District of New York. He had a good reputation. He beclowned himself for Donald Trump. He did so in that interview at the end right there. Why is the Attorney General of the United States commenting on politics? That should never happen in the United States of America. It has been happening under Donald Trump, and it is ridiculous. And the voters are going to reject that this fall.
0: Mahek, your thoughts of the Project 2029 for Democrats to go after those who are associated with the administration or those who they feel like they want to punish for working for Donald Trump?
5: Well, Katie, it's the Democrats' final act. They didn't learn anything from their autopsy report. Their hatred for President Trump is actually clouding their judgment. They're not able to bring back issues that matter most to the American people, and they're recycling the same issues. Boys and girls sports, hatred towards all Republicans, hatred towards President Trump. And now you have Chris Hahn attacking Acting Attorney General Todd Blanche. When I heard the interview, and so did millions of Americans watching your show, and what he said was he's not going to worry about weaponization and politics. He's going to do his job. And if it happens, he's going to continue to make sure that Americans see what's happening. But this is what we have rejected time and time again. Hate has no place in America. What we want are solutions for affordability, safety, and security. And the
4: we
5: reason
4: do.
5: Democrats
4: Where
5: refuse
4: are they?
5: Us today is because they refuse
4: Where are
5: to
4: those
5: secure
4: solutions
5: the border.
4: That they Chris, promised
0: hang on,
4: us?
0: Hang
4: They're
0: on.
4: Not there.
5: And this is
0: hang on.
5: Another Democrat staging point where they continue to interrupt Republicans who have common sense. So that's my answer to you in terms of Democrats and their tired playbook.
0: Luke, speaking of the work that the acting attorney general is doing, we were in Ohio today. We saw this big announcement. Much of the fraud that was exposed in Ohio is because of your reporting. What did you think of today's press conference, and how deep does the scheme go? Are we just scratching the surface here?
6: Well, they really brought out the big guns. I mean, you had Dr. Oz there in addition to Blanche and Patel, quite a few other administration figures, all saying basically this is ending now. I mean, hundreds of millions of dollars have been going out the door to Medicaid, and it's bankrupting the country. Mm-hmm. And, you know, I think they talked about both prosecuting the bad actors, but also stopping it from occurring in the first place. Dr. Oz drew an analogy to illegal immigration, that it's a lot easier to stop these people from coming in than it is to get rid of them after the fact. So, you know, he mentioned one of my stories, no more private jets and shit.

0: Champagne, which is one of these Medicaid scammers, literally says he has a private jet. He's pictured drinking champagne.
1: Must be
0: He's
1: nice.
0: A refugee from Bhutan. So they're going to crack down on that. But it's also a matter of changing policy that so that this money never goes out the door to begin with.
1: Yeah, but heck, it was great to see you there for this press conference and these announcements and to see the new fraudsters list from the FBI. But you've also done a lot of digging in Ohio on these groups. Can you tell us about your experience there and what these task forces moving forward mean in Ohio, but potentially for other states that are willing to share the data to prevent this kind of fraud?
2: Well, I think the biggest obstructionists today are really the people in Ohio. They have had a lack of political will or desire, and it was back in December when I uncovered millions of Medicaid fraud. I continue to talk about home health care. I went to empty buildings. It's the same places that Luke went that I gave lists to the AG's office, to the Ohio Department of Medicaid. So it took national embarrassment and somebody like Luke to come in from an insider. I'm an Ohioan. I'm a taxpayer. Finally, we have all eyes on Ohio, so I applaud all the work that's been done. But I have to tell you one thing, Katie. This press conference was a turn in Ohio's course and fraud's course, because now you have MOUs and data sharing with the Secretary of State's office. Think about fraud. They're actually registering independently. We're not verifying if they have criminal backgrounds and things like that. So that's stage one, making sure we get all of these business filings to the new fraud unit. If every state could follow what Ohio is doing and work with our national fraud partners and Assistant Attorney General Colin McDonald, we will be not only the shining example in the Midwest leading the charge, but we will finally be able to eliminate fraud. That is exactly what Colin McDonald has promised to do under President Trump's administration.
1: So, Chris, I mean, this seems like this should be a bipartisan issue, especially for Democrats and liberals who really believe in these programs, these social programs. And now we're seeing all of this money being stolen. There's a guy's face on the poster today stealing more than $1 billion from American taxpayers, the labor of hardworking Americans going into the system. And that means that these systems don't have the resources to actually help people who need it, whether it's through Medicaid, hospice, or other programs. So why is it that Democrats in states like Minnesota and California are so opposed to working with Dr. Oz, with the Attorney General of the United States, to root out this fraud so there are resources for those who actually need these programs?
3: I think that Democrats across this country want to root out waste, fraud, and abuse, and I think they want to do it in Minnesota and in California. I think that the way it was thrusted upon Minnesota was violent and un-American. And maybe California doesn't want to see that happen either. Well, they sent an invading force into the streets of Minnesota and killed two unarmed Americans.
1: So you're talking about immigration and customs enforcement, or are you talking about fraud?
3: Yes. Well,
1: so
3: I mean, it was all based on this false premise about Minnesota participating in fraud. I think fraud needs to be rooted out at wherever it is by whoever is in charge.
1: But you just don't want to actually do anything
3: efforts.
1: About it.
3: And
1: you
3: I think
1: say
3: Democrats
1: you want it, but you don't
3: well.
1: Want to actually
3: and
1: do
3: I
1: it.
3: And I think the partisan, I think that putting a partisan spin on it, the way this administration has done and their allies have done, is just bad for everybody. We should try to get to the bottom of fraud. And hopefully, going forward, we will.
1: So, Chris, you keep saying that you think Democrats want to do this, that they should do this. And yet, when the Trump administration does something like today, as Mihek and Luke have laid out, you're saying that it's overbearing and that it's too much. And yet, they're trying to recuperate billions of dollars that belong to taxpayers. These are not billionaires. These are regular, everyday Americans. And then people who benefit from that are people who need these programs, like parents with autistic kids whose money is being stolen. So how do you propose that they actually employ these
3: Katie,
1: programs?
3: Katie, that is not what I said. In Ohio, the president's people went in and spoke to the governor and spoke to the attorney general and worked out a plan to get to it. That is not what they are doing in blue states. They're saying blue state bad.
1: Because they're not
3: cooperating.
1: But
3: we know there's fraud in red states. I actually applaud the fact that they're doing some fraud.
4: You know, I testified to the House
3: I actually think it's good for everybody that they're going after fraud in red state.
1: All right.
3: Then they can
1: as,
3: talk to blue states as well and do the
1: as
3: same thing.
1: As the heck
3: thing.
1: Said,
3: good
1: it's a
3: them.
1: Matter of political will. And today we saw loud and clear the Trump administration is willing to do that. Chris Hahn, Mihek Cook, and Luke Rosiak, thank you for joining us. Talk to you soon.
2: Thank you.
4: Thanks.
1: President Trump's endorsement power is facing another test in South Carolina, where he just backed Pamela Evett for governor over Nancy Mace. Let's just say Nancy Mace is not very happy about it. Abbott will join us live to talk about the campaign. Keep it right here on Katie Pavlis Tonight.
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11: Jobs in America. I'm Blake Berman, host of The Hill on News Nation. The number of unemployment claims increasing more than expected last week. 225,000 Americans filing for benefits, according to the Labor Department. The overall trend in the market, however, remains stable. According to the Federal Reserve, manufacturing was a top sector for new hiring in May, driven by defense activity and data center demand. But another report from Challenger, Gray, and Christmas, a major firm, says that 40% of all job cuts in May were due to artificial intelligence, the leading reason cited by employers for the third consecutive month. Now, most areas of the country also experiencing what the Fed calls a low-hire, low-fire environment. Workers becoming more reluctant to switch jobs due to economic uncertainty. We'll get an even better read of the economy Friday morning with the release of the May jobs report and unemployment rate. I'm Blake Berman, and this is the News Nation Political Minute.
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0: This Father's Day, Rewind TV delivers dueling dads for a mega main event. Joey, the Abstract Harris. This ladies' man whoops his opponents with a radical sense of style.
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0: Versus Michael, the Miser Taylor, dominating the ring with his epic knowledge of mutual funds.
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0: The My Two Dads Father's Day main event, June 21st on Rewind TV.
1: Congresswoman Nancy Mace is getting a lot of attention for some recent social media posts as she continues her run for governor of South Carolina. Like this one, depicting her as Margaret Thatcher with the caption, Iron Lady. Or this one about her Republican primary opponent that says, Pamela Evett is not endorsed by Donald Trump. Do not believe her lies. Posted along with a video produced by Grok. But here's the thing. Evett was just endorsed by Trump, setting up another test of Trump's endorsement power ahead of the South Carolina primaries on Tuesday. Joining me now is South Carolina Lieutenant Governor and Republican gubernatorial candidate Kamala Evett. Thank you so much for being here. Great
17: Baby,
1: to see
17: thank you.
1: Yes, of course. So I want to, of course, get your thoughts on Congresswoman Mace issuing this statement saying, quote, I put the likelihood of an endorsement on the line when I demanded transparency on the Epstein files. If this is the price of an endorsement, I will never pay it. So basically, she's saying that President Trump gave you the endorsement because she was looking for transparency on the Epstein files. What's your response to that?
17: Well, Katie, first and foremost, I'm so honored to have President Trump's endorsement. And, you know, President Trump knows all of my opponents in this race. And it was very clear that they weren't with him when I was. You know, I had opponents in this race that said he shouldn't be the leader of our party. I've had opponents in this race that have endorsed Nikki Haley. I have other opponents in this race that gave large sums of money, being big donors to Ron DeSantis, Governor DeSantis. And I had an opponent who just simply was hiding under the bed and would not come out and help with the president's reelection. And when the president called on me in January of 23, the choice was easy. I went to Columbia on that Saturday afternoon with my family, and we stood next to the president when there were no polling to say it was the right thing to do, when people were trying to indict him. And that's the kind of loyalty the president looks for. And when the president called me on Friday, it was really humbling when he said, I'm giving you my full endorsement because you are a patriot, you're a fighter. You are a businesswoman. You're the only one that can eliminate taxes, eliminate regulations, and bring the America First agenda to South Carolina.
1: So you wrote a op-ed in the Post and Courier that was published, and you said that it's time for South Carolina to choose Trump-style results over establishment excuses. What does that mean when it comes to South Carolina, and who are you speaking of?
17: Well, you know, we have a lot of career politicians in this race, and I was a first and, you know, I first jumped on the Trump train way back in the day, long before I was in political office, because I'm a business person and I'm not a career politician. And that's what America embraced about Donald Trump. People were tired of the same old, and they wanted people that would bring in new ideas and fresh ideas to solve the same old problems. And that's what we've had with this president, and that's what South Carolina will get with Pamela Evett as their next governor. And so I'm excited. You know, I've been a successful CEO in the private sector. I've sat at the right hand of Governor McMaster now for 8 years. Governor McMaster also giving me his full endorsement. And so I'm very blessed to have such amazing people standing behind me.
1: Yeah, and you mentioned big problems that need to be solved in office, and especially when you're the governor. There's a story right now out of South Carolina that's getting national attention. There was an elderly store owner. His name is Rick Chow. He shot and killed an armed 14-year-old who he suspected of stealing from his store. He spent 3 years in prison. He's now been acquitted. This has ignited protests. How would you deal like a situation like this if you become governor?
17: Well, first off, Katie, let's just say what a tragedy. And we have to ask ourselves, why is a 14-year-old boy roaming around with a loaded semi-automatic pistol? And when it comes to the aftermath of this, you know, as people protest. That's where law and order comes into play. And here in this country, you get your day in court. He was given his day in court amongst a jury of his peers, and he was acquitted. And the process, you know, went the way it should. But what we can never have is people rioting and protesting. We've seen that in blue states around the country. That is not acceptable here in South Carolina. Law and order always prevails. Something the governor and I are very proud of is how we stand with and support our law enforcement. Mm-hmm. And as the next governor of the great state of South Carolina, I will do the same.
1: All right. Well, the primary is next Tuesday. You are leading in the latest polling, so we will certainly be watching. Lieutenant Governor Pamela Evett, thank you for joining us. Great to see you.
17: Katie, thank you for having me. Have a great
1: time.
17: Evening.
1: Thank you. 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
1: Welcome back. Well, New York City has seen a shocking surge in hate crimes, especially those targeting Jewish residents. This is a video of a young Jewish woman being attacked on the subway and having her hair pulled out last weekend. New York City Mayor Zohra Mamdani has remained silent on the issue, like he has with so many other pro-terrorism anti-Semitic attacks. And rather than showing solidarity with the Jewish community at the Israel Day parade last weekend, he became the first mayor in 62 years to skip it. Instead, his attention was focused on the Knicks. Jewish New Yorkers feel abandoned by leadership because they have been, and it's only getting worse. Everyone deserves to be safe in their own city, yet many American Jews feel more unsafe than ever. Joining me now, right here on set in New York City, is WABC radio host Sid Rosenberg. Also joining us anonymously on the phone is a subway attack victim from that video. Sid, sit tight for 1 second. This woman wants to conceal her identity because she fears for her safety. Thank you both for being here. Ma'am, I'm so sorry this happened to you. This is absolutely horrific. My first question is, did anybody come to your aid when this was happening to you on the subway?
6: Unfortunately, there was only one man and his partner that came to my aid in a subway car full of people.
1: So the woman who attacked you, Diana Smith, the woman you're seeing on the video, she apparently has a history of mental illness. She's facing hate crime charges, including assault charges. Are you glad that she's being held accountable? And is that enough to make you safer or feel safe again as you're riding the subway?
6: I'm, of course, glad that she's being held accountable, but it definitely is not enough. Also, I don't believe that having a history of mental illness translates and corresponds to Jewish hatred. I don't see the ties.
1: So is there, in your opinion, a widespread problem in the city with this happening?
6: Yeah, and you could see it from the comments when the video went viral. The comments, unfortunately, a lot of them have been pro what she is saying and agree with the words that she was saying. And on the subway as well, there were people that agreed with the chant.
1: What do you think needs to happen to prevent this from happening to others like you?
6: Honestly, I've been thinking about that for the past 4 days, and I can't say for sure. All I can say is that being there and seeing the footage from the subway itself, is I had to see that the police finally released that footage to me, and seeing that no one did anything, I think the bystander effect in New York City is extremely real. I think that we are so used to like keeping our head down and, you know, waiting till the next stop, and I saw that firsthand, and I think that that is the most important thing that has to end if we want anything to change.
1: Yeah, it's completely unacceptable. I hope that you're recovering and that things do change. Thank you so much for sharing your story tonight.
6: Thank you.
1: All right, Sid, your reaction to hearing what she has said and how this can be changed. I mean, this keeps happening. It's getting worse.
7: It's not going to change. I'm a Jewish New Yorker myself. Now, I can defend myself, and I've actually done that once or twice since October 7th of 2023. But this mayor hates us. I say this all the time. He doesn't even try to hide it. He hates us. His father hates us. His wife hates us. He does nothing about any of these incidents in New York City. In fact, I would go as far as saying, Katie, he encourages this type of behavior. Mm-hmm. He doesn't mind when the pro-Hamas mob is running up and down New York City, terrorizing people, his best buddy Mahmoud Khalil, terrorizing kids on a Columbia campus. This is a bad person. He's an anti-Semite. He doesn't care. So the truth is, until he's out, if he's out in 3+ years, Things are not going to change.
1: Yeah, this is a mayor who, before he was elected, called for intifada, which, of course, is the murder of Jews. And people just brush that aside as something that you can just interpret in whatever way you want as struggle. Is there something more that can be done from the outside of New York City? That's something the federal government can do to try and protect people? Or what? I mean, there has to be some kind of solution here other than people living in fear every day, going to work and going to wherever they may live.
7: I mean, look, President Trump loves the Jewish people, right? No one's done more for Israel than our friend President Trump, and I love him. Jessica Tisch, our police commissioner, happens to be Jewish. She was a grand marshal at Sunday's Israel Day Parade. Even Julie Menon, the city council speaker, happens to be Jewish. We've got Jewish people in positions of power.
1: But shouldn't it be more people than Jewish people? I mean, shouldn't it be people who know right from wrong standing up for just you not getting assaulted in the subway because you happen to be Jewish?
7: 100%. In fact, if anti-Semitism is going to stop in the next couple of years, or cured, if you want to use that word, we need help from the Christian people. We need the Christians to step up and help the Jews. So, yes, whether you're Christian or Jewish or black or white or Asian, you see somebody getting beaten up on the subway or being talked to that way, you get up

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1: Wake up.
0: It's time to get out of bed and start your day off with a healthy dose of laughter. Sanford and Son.
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7: Grandma just crowd surfed her way into the Guinness Book of World Records as the oldest person.

0: To crowd surf at the age of 99 years and 274 days. She did it at a Brantley Gilbert concert in Belleville, Texas. Jesse, I remember when you told me you crowd surfed at Oktoberfest.
1: Oh, did I?
0: Do you think you'll still do that, you know, 60 years from now?
1: I'll never be as cool as her. I was a little concerned.
0: They had a pillow. Which was nice.
1: She's awesome. That's goals. Goals. By the way, great interview with Cash Patel and Todd Blanchard. I thought it was really fantastic.
0: Yeah.
1: And I'm happy to see you. I need you more.
0: Yeah, it's great to see you. And you know what? When people are stealing from the American taxpayer and vulnerable people, it is infuriating. So
1: great
0: coverage. Away with that. All right. Have a great show.
1: I love it.
0: See you later.
1: Safe trip back to DC.
0: Good
1: to see you. Oh, and a pound. Look at that.
0: See you soon.
1: All right, everybody. Let's get started. Welcome to Jesse Weber Live. So yes, you just saw Katie Pavlich's big interviews with Acting Attorney General Todd Blanche, FBI Director Cash Patel. They just talked about some major cases and stories, including ones we have been following actively here on this program. So what we're going to do is we're going to take what they said and put it into context, why it matters, what we should take from it. Also, Karen Reed just filed a bombshell lawsuit almost a year after she was acquitted of killing her police officer boyfriend. And in this suit, which is against the Massachusetts State Police and the Canton Police Department, she includes messages that were allegedly sent by the investigators in her case. And I will tell you right now, it is some of the worst stuff that I have read in quite some time. Now, the question is, does she actually have a case? Will it lead to what she says is the truth about what happened to John O'Keefe? Criminal defense attorney, Turtle Boy's lawyer, Mark Bedereau, is coming on to talk about it. Plus, the legal drama over allegedly stolen Lego that I'm sure you've seen on social media. Huge story. We are bringing on the YouTuber, Reckless Ben, who's behind it all, accused by the police of going too far to help the Lego owners. We'll get into that. And then finally, sewer people. That's right. Sewer people. Mysterious people caught on camera going in and out of New York City manholes. What exactly are they doing down there? Is this a big threat to the public? I don't know. We're going to talk about that. All straight ahead, but we're going to start where I mentioned Katie's big sit down with Todd Blanche and Cash Patel. Now, first, why is this so significant? Because President Trump has announced that he plans to formally nominate Blanche for Attorney General. Blanche served as Deputy Attorney General until he became Acting Attorney General after Pam Bondi's ouster in April. And here is part of Katie's chat with him about that.
2: Last night, Mr. Attorney General President Trump officially announced that he wants you to be the permanent Attorney General. What are your thoughts about that? And how do you plan to get through confirmation on Capitol Hill?
3: Well, I mean, listen, anytime President Trump nominates you, it's an honor, the honor of a lifetime. And that's where I am right now. It was great to be with him last night when he said it. The confirmation process, I will work with the Senate. I have every optimism. The Senate knows the work that the department's doing to make this country safer, to execute on really what every American should want out of the department. And so I look forward to the next month or so and working with them on it. But it's an honor, and I could not be happier.
1: And to be clear, you know, his confirmation is not a guaranteed thing. You had, Tom Tillis basically being undecided. You had John Cornyn being undecided. John Thune basically said it's hard to say if he's going to get confirmed. So that's something to watch out there. But I want to put this into context for you. Okay, so first, qualifications. Maybe it's not talked about enough. So Blanche, as you may know, was President Trump's former personal defense attorney, represented him in his hush money trial in New York City. But did you know that he's actually a former federal prosecutor, worked at big law firms? Now, the other question is, what's the job exactly? Right? You talk about attorney general. What is the actual job? Well, according to the National Association of Attorneys General, the attorney general is the chief legal officer and top law enforcement official for a government, acting as the primary legal advisor representative to the executive branch and a public advocate for citizens. Now, the Department of Justice, which is led by the U.S. attorney general, conducts thousands of investigations all at the same time, simultaneously. And what would he be working on? Well, a lot. All different kinds of cases. Just to give you an example, what we've seen in the last couple of days, right now the DOJ, for example, is investigating former New York Congressman George Santos for alleged insider trading. And he has accelerated investigations into alleged fraud in state-administered, federally funded benefits program under the False Claims Act. A big part of Katie's interview

0: was talking about these fraud investigations. Now, Katie also talked to FBI Director Kash Patel, talked to him about his agency's role in a case that we have been following very closely here on Jesse Weber Live from the beginning, the Nancy Guthrie investigation.
1: So now the FBI got to Tucson almost immediately to try and help Pima County Sheriff Chris Nanos. What's the update on that case?
2: We continue to offer assistance. I even visited our Tucson office where we had 150 agents and analysts working on the Nancy Guthrie case to provide intelligence. What the FBI is great at, what we did when we finally had access to the Ring doorbell camera, for example, we went to our partners at Google and we said, hey, we know that there wasn't a paid subscription service, but let's go look at the metadata and see if we can find a needle in a needle in a needle in a haystack. And what do? We pull that out. Same thing with the DNA. We offered our assistance to go test the DNA. And it's up to them. They chose to use a private laboratory.
0: You see, that's what's going to keep driving the questions about why the FBI maybe wasn't permitted, if that's the right word, to work on this case sooner. Was time lost? That's going to be a question. And when you hear from the FBI director about the resources, the manpower, the skills of the FBI, which is totally true, this is just going to raise more questions than answers about the start of this investigation and where we're at. And by the way, this week, Pima County Sheriff Chris Nanos reportedly told a local Tucson TV station that one of the challenges his investigators are facing is the lengthy time frame for DNA testing. Now, of course, we're going to bring you any developments as the Guthrie case develops and as soon as we get them. But going back to this interview, Katie also asked Mr. Patel about a story that sits at the intersection of national security, public health, and I'll be honest with you, what sounds like the start of a sci-fi thriller, but it's real life. Two researchers from NIH, the National Institute of Health, they have been charged with smuggling monkeypox samples into the United States and allegedly lying about it. Federal investigators say the men arrived at Detroit Metropolitan Airport after traveling from the Republic of Congo, where a monkeypox outbreak was underway. Customs officers grew suspicious after spotting the pair traveling with a large black case, and prosecutors alleged that the scientists claimed that they just contained diagnostic and testing equipment. But according to authorities, inside were allegedly more than 100 vials of biological material. Of the 20 tested so far, 17 contained inactivated monkeypox virus, one contained the chickenpox virus, and two contained human DNA. Now, the researchers have pled not guilty. They face up to 5 years in prison if convicted. Here's Katie.
1: We also saw two NIH employees trying to smuggle monkeypox into the country. We've seen this Chinese lab that was in Las Vegas that had things like Ebola. Can you talk to us about the investigations that are going on to prevent a crisis, a health crisis in this country, based on international threats trying to destroy the U.S.?
2: Yeah, I think the cases and investigations you highlighted are a proactive effort to actually prevent this. We started last year with our multiple arrests in Michigan, the University of Michigan, with researchers trying to bring in bio and hazardous materials through a quote-unquote research program. We continued that effort through the operations that you highlighted. So what we're doing is, at the FBI, we're taking a macro-level look at all the intelligence and looking at the connectivity between our adversaries and saying, how do they want to penetrate us and how do they want to harm our communities and infiltrate us? And we take that intelligence from state and local officials and we put it into one place, whether it's the FBI or DHS or what have you, and then we go out and we execute search warrants and then we arrest these bad guys like we did in Southern California, like we did with these NIH researchers. I think the American public should have confidence that President Trump has put a priority on not just stopping the typical adversarial attacks through cyber and counterintelligence and counterterrorism matters, but also through agricultural warfare. Mm-hmm. And that's what we're targeting on. And we've seen many successful arrests and prosecutions on that front.
0: I mean, it's incredible police work. Can you imagine if the allegations are true, if they weren't caught, what would happen? And a big part of the interview was where Director Patel was explaining how the process works. Sometimes it gets overlooked and how time consuming it can be. But in order to have successful prosecutions, in order to have investigations that can lead to convictions, the process does matter. Now, before we go to break, and again, great interview by Katie there. Before we go to break, we got an update for you, something we covered earlier on in the week, an update in the California governor's race between Trump-endorsed Republican Steve Hilton and Democratic frontrunner Javier Becerra, and also billionaire progressive Tom Steyer. Decision Desk HQ projects Javier Becerra as one of the two winners to advance to the top two primary in the final in the fall general election. Now, I will tell you, it is still too early to know who Becerra is going to be running against, because we know with California, it takes time. There's a lot of mail-in ballots. More votes need to be counted. But there is a possibility that Steve Hilton, the Republican, can be running in this election. And this is what makes that race and what makes the L.A. race with Spencer Pratt and Karen Bass and Nithya Raman so interesting, as we talk about how maybe the political tides may be changing, how dynamics change, what are the priorities, what are the issues. California, we talked about it early in the week, all eyes are on that state because of what's happening there and because of the effect and the economic effect it has on the rest of the country. So you know we're going to stay up to date and let you know what happens with those elections. All right, coming up, switching gears, our legal roundup of some of the biggest cases returns. Will Karen Reed's new shocking lawsuit with some of the most disgusting alleged messages, again, that I've read in quite some time, will they really prove that she was framed by an alleged conspiracy of police? And why were Carmelo Anthony's attorneys up in arms about jury selection in the accused teen killer's trial? A big self-defense case that we're going to talk about. A top lawyer is going to give his insight on both of those cases right after the break.
3: This Father's Day, Rewind TV delivers dueling dads for a mega main event. Joey the Abstract Harris. This ladies man whoops his opponents with a radical sense of style.
4: Chill.
3: Versus Michael the Miser Taylor, dominating the ring with his epic knowledge of mutual funds.
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3: The My Two Dads Father's Day main event, June 21st on Rewind TV.
6: Jobs in America. I'm Blake Berman, host of The Hill on News Nation. The number of unemployment claims increasing more than expected last week. 225,000 Americans filing for benefits, according to the Labor Department. The overall trend in the market, however, remains stable. According to the Federal Reserve, manufacturing was a top sector for new hiring in May, driven by defense activity and data center demand. But another report from Challenger, Gray, and Christmas, a major firm, says that 40% of all job cuts in May were due to artificial intelligence, the leading reason cited by employers for the third consecutive month. Now, most areas of the country also experiencing what the Fed calls a low-hire, low-fire environment, workers becoming more reluctant to switch jobs due to economic uncertainty. We'll get an even better read of the economy Friday morning with the release of the May jobs report and unemployment rate. I'm Blake Berman, and this is the News Nation Political Minute.
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8: All right, there's some big news happening and some big cases today. And considering, you know, we're the legal show here, we're doing a legal roundup to get you up to speed on all the latest. And we got to start with Karen Reed, who dropped this bombshell lawsuit against the town of Canton Police Department and the Massachusetts State Police today. Now, Reed, of course, was accused of killing her boyfriend, Boston cop John O'Keefe, with her car in the town of Canton back in January of 2022. And after two high-profile trials, she was finally acquitted of his murder. Now, Reed has long contended not only that she's innocent, but that there was an alleged conspiracy of police who framed her for O'Keefe's murder. And in her complaint, she accuses the state police in the town of Canton of hiring, quote, virulent bigots. Now, she said though that these bigots, their hostility towards women, led to efforts to frame her. And this is where we get to the shocking aspect of this complaint. As proof, what does Reed do? She reveals in this complaint a slew of alleged disturbing text messages between lead investigator Michael Proctor and Sean Good, another officer who worked on the case. And just here are some of the alleged texts. And I just got to tell you right now, I apologize. We're going to try to read them to you in any way we can, but they are incredibly offensive and disturbing. There is eat a black D, apparently from Sean Good. Jew effer, allegedly from Sean Good. America sucks. Hitler was really onto something, and then the Jews had to ruin it, allegedly from Michael Proctor. Biggest C, you can guess what that word is, allegedly from Sean Good. And then there's this one. My new VP is a giant malignant C. I pray to the heavens that some effed up insect from the Amazon crawls up her V, hatches eggs, and the litter kills her from the inside out, allegedly from Michael Proctor. She is claiming that these were sent by law enforcement. Some very, very disturbing stuff. The question, of course, is the legal question, is it going to be enough to convince a judge, a jury, that she's right, that the police department, that the town should be held liable? We're going to get to that in just a bit. Story number two. Today was day one of the Carmelo Anthony murder trial. Very high profile. Anthony is accused of murdering Austin Metcalf with a knife at a high school track meet in an affluent Dallas suburb last year, though he has claimed self-defense. The trial has drawn headlines not only because Metcalf and Anthony were just 17 when the alleged murder occurred, but because Anthony is African-American while Metcalf was white. And that is why Anthony's attorneys were fuming when an all-white jury was selected for the trial yesterday. They said prosecutors were racially motivated in dismissing some of the jurors. Prosecutors countered, saying those jurors were dismissed because they were teachers and that there was nothing racial about the choice. Anthony's pled not guilty, could face life in prison if he's convicted. Joining us now to talk through the ins and outs of both of these cases, criminal defense attorney Mark Bedereau, who represents Aiden Kearney, a.k.a. Turtle Boy, a key figure in this case. Always good to see you, Mark. I got to start with the Karen Reed one. Look, terrible text. They're awful texts, particularly about women, Jewish people, minorities. But most of them are not even about Karen Reed. How are they relevant to her claims against the police departments, the town of Canton? What's the connective tissue?
9: Well, some of it is related to what they alleged about Michael Proctor at the trial, such as these anti-women, these misogyny things. Those are directly relevant to what she claimed in terms of what Michael Proctor said directly about Karen Reed. And there are other messages as well where Michael Proctor allegedly talked about planting evidence in other cases, or at least discussed the possibility of doing that. And messages like that certainly are going to be very relevant in any lawsuit that she brings, because the defense in her case claimed that Michael Proctor planted evidence and helped frame her. You add in the fact that he's obviously a virulent racist, he's anti-Semitic, he's misogynist, he's homophobic. He's just an awful person.
8: In other words, what you're saying is this is proof that they should never have hired him or Good, right? That they were negligent hiring. I guess the question is, and because they were retained at that time, they shouldn't have been the investigators on her case and caused her all this harm, right? That's the.
9: Yeah, I mean.
8: And you think all these text messages are going to come in? Because the other argument is in this very, they would say it's irrelevant, it's prejudicial. Are you think they're all going to come into a trial if there is a trial?
9: I don't think they're all going to come in. But to your point, I mean, they're trying to establish that there was negligence by the state police in hiring Michael Proctor, not training him, a lack of supervision. He was unqualified to do the investigation. He was biased, and this just dirties him up. Some of these messages, I think, are just so outrageous. They're so inflammatory and not directly relevant that they wouldn't come in. I mean, when you see somebody like Michael Proctor actually praising Adolf Hitler, which is just stunning beyond belief to read in modern times that any police officer would do that. Yeah. I don't think that's going to come in. That's probative value is almost obviously substantially outweighed by its prejudice.
8: Isn't there immunity for the police department, the town? In other words, isn't it going to be an uphill battle that, you know, that she was framed, or that the case was deliberately not investigated, or there was a conspiracy to only pinpoint her? I mean, isn't there some sort of immunity unless there is solid proof, solid evidence to pierce that?
9: Yeah, there is general immunity, which doesn't allow anybody who's upset at being prosecuted to just simply sue a city, a state, or whatnot. But they're alleging negligence. They're alleging that the city and state, or Canton Police and the Massachusetts State Police, were negligent in their hiring, their supervision, their training, and that they should have been aware of these things. So I think they're going to get by the immunity. The real question is whether they're going to prove the gist of the complaint. But this is going to help Karen Reed and all her other lawsuits as well. I mean, we're talking about it on TV tonight. Everyone's aware of it. And this just makes the central character in this plot, who they've been going after since day one, look 1,000 times worse. And that's only going to help her in all of this litigation.
8: You mentioned other cases. We talk a lot on this program about the Sandra Birchmore case. This is the woman who was allegedly murdered by a cop in a nearby town in 2021. Proctor worked on that case. How does these revelations, this case, affect that one?
9: I don't know that it will actually impact that case other than just the general publicity and prejudice. I know in reading the filing today that there was reference that Sean Good, the Canton police officer, made some very crude and disparaging remarks about Sandra Birchmore, which was, I'm sure, is just disgusting to see. But I don't know that that necessarily is going to be relevant other than the same cast of characters in the same county just continues to be involved in these scandalous cases, where a lot of people think that the state police, the Canton police, and the district attorney's office, who they work with, is just incompetent or worse. So none of it's good.
8: It's a stain. It's a stain, to say the least. Yeah. I think that's part. Let's put that to the side. I want to go now to the Carmelo Anthony case while we have some time. This is a very high-profile case. There's going to be a lot of opinions on it. I think it might be even a quick trial. The all-white jury selected, very questionable in this kind of case. Now, prosecutors saying it wasn't based on race. It was about, they were teachers? Explain to me why it would be problematic to have teachers on this case. And couldn't you just do individual voir dire and see how they feel about this case?
9: Well, the law, you know, allows you to use peremptory strikes to get rid of people. And certainly if the other side complains that you're using that as a ruse to get rid of someone based on race, gender, that sort of thing, then you're allowed to claim, I think something's going on. And then the judge will look at the side who made the challenge and say, why are you striking this person? And if you can give a race-neutral reason that passes the laugh test, then presumably the judge will allow it. You know, this is what they call Batson challenges. Three teachers in a row, all of whom happen to be black, that is somewhat troubling. From a prosecutor's standpoint, I can understand why a teacher would be somebody that they, other things being equal, would not want on a jury. Teachers tend to be more liberal. They tend to be, they work with children. They're sympathetic to young people and want to see them develop and help them with their mistakes. So prosecutors generally don't like teachers as jurors. They think that those are potentially acquitting jurors. So unfortunately for the defense, those answers probably will pass muster. But three in a row and an all-white jury in 2026 in a case that has racial overtones, that would make me very upset. Well, if I'm the defense.
10: If he's convicted, it's a ground for appeal. It's a point to make in an appeal. I have to ask you, mm-hmm. if he's going to get convicted. I mean, let me ask you this. What do you think the strongest arguments are for self-defense, the strongest arguments on the other side that this was murder? Because let's be clear, you know, he's accused of taking out a knife. There doesn't appear to be that anyone else was armed. They claim, his defense attorneys in opening statements, that he was basically surrounded. He thought his life was being threatened. He acted, whereas, you know, the prosecution says it's kind of like a sneak attack. Where do you see the struggles for the prosecution, the struggles for the defense?
9: Well, the struggles for the prosecution are if a jury believes that the kid was surrounded by several people. You know, does that raise the likelihood that he felt he was really at risk? It might, but the struggle here is for the defense. The only person who pulled out a weapon in this case is Anthony. He used it. He caused the death of the victim in this case. And of course, even if the victim had started the encounter, when you use self-defense or justification, it has to be proportional. And if he had been hit or threatened to be hit, the answer legally cannot be take out a knife and stick it in someone's chest. It just can't be.
10: Reasonable, proportional, that's all matters. 30 seconds. I think he's got to take the stand. I mean, it's a self-defense case. You usually see them take the stand. The defendant take the stand. It's their right. But you have to explain what you were feeling at that moment and why you thought it was justified. Am I wrong?
9: No, you're 100% right. In criminal cases, the type of case that a defendant percentage-wise would take the stand in any other case would be in self-defense. He's got to try to explain to the jury what he felt and why it was reasonable under the circumstances. And the jury has to believe that he truly felt that he was about to be the victim of deadly force. But that's going to be tough on these facts.
10: And we know why it's risky, because he opens himself up to severe cross-examination from the prosecution. Mark Bedereau, thank you so much for taking the time. Good to see you.
9: Thank you. Good to see you.
10: All right. Up next, an unusual crime case that's taking social media by storm. At the center of the case, a missing, possibly stolen Star Wars Lego collection worth a small fortune. And now a cape crusader, maybe actually a content creator, best way to say it, is trying to come to the rescue. But police claim he went too far, got arrested. YouTuber Reckless Ben is going to join me next and give his take on what's going on here.
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10: A missing $200,000 Star Wars Lego collection has set off a crime mystery and several legal battles and an internet crusade that has just exploded across social media. You probably know exactly what I'm talking about. It all started when an Oregon family entrusted a franchise of a chain called Bricks and Minifigs to sell their Star Wars Lego set on consignment. But the franchise was apparently sold, and Lego owners claim they never got their Lego, they never got any payment. So the family apparently sued the franchise, claiming their agreement was breached. That Bricks and Minifigs stole, they claim stole the Lego collection. That was the allegation. And in a statement, the Bricks and Minifigs Corporation says the family's collection was not located in the store when they took it over and they did an inventory. They've since parted ways with the Oregon franchise. But the question now is, where did all that expensive Lego go, right? Enter YouTuber Reckless Ben, real name Ben Schneider, who got involved in the case. Now, he apparently traveled to Utah, where the franchise executive lives, and reportedly started documenting the interactions with him. And all of this went viral. There was body cam footage because the executive had called police several times. It led to Ben getting arrested, charged with misdemeanors twice. Again, those interactions captured on body cam footage. And now Bricks and Minifigs has also filed a lawsuit against Ben, claiming that he created online content to harass and injure. They also claim that this was a form of racketeering. So there's a lot of legal issues here. We still don't know where the Lego set is. Is this worth all the trouble? Join me now. Lucky to have him. Reckless Ben himself, Ben Schneider. Thanks for taking the time. I really appreciate it. I got to ask, how did you get involved in this and what made you want to get involved in this?
0: So I just basically make YouTube videos trying to solve crimes that the police can't solve. And when I looked at this story, it seemed like there was such a crazy, like, thing, like, it's so obvious this family gave their life savings Lego Star Wars collect to this store and then didn't receive the money back. So that just seems like theft. And it just seemed like such an obvious injustice that I had to get involved.
10: And talk to us about what happened. You go to Utah. Law enforcement has claimed that you crossed the line, that you were harassing this executive. And it ended up with you getting arrested. Oh. What's your take on this?
0: Oh, we did cross the line. So first, we tried to sue him and serve him court papers to take him to court. And they got us for stalking charges because I went from California to Utah to serve him these papers. It was insane. We got the cops calls, I think, like 6 or 7 times that day. And they were basically like, he doesn't want your papers. And if you don't leave now, we're going to arrest you. And I think they kept saying that they were fake court papers, what they kept saying. The body cam footage actually just released publicly. I think someone hacked the police department and just released all the body cam footage because it's becoming such a big deal. But
10: that happened today, right?
0: Yesterday.
10: Yesterday.
0: They hacked it yesterday. And so this is like breaking news, but in the thing, they keep saying that the court case is fake. And then you can see the police officer actually calls the court and they verify it's real. And after they verify it's real, then they arrest me. So that was my first arrest. Then we were like, okay, if we can't take them to court, then we'll do a GoFundMe. You know, we got to get the money back for this family somehow. If we can't do it the legal way, let's do a GoFundMe. And so I mentioned in the GoFundMe that Joshua Johnson stole all the Legos, which he took the Legos and didn't pay for them. To me, that sounds like stealing. So we mentioned in the GoFundMe that he stole the Legos. And then all of a sudden, all these police officers show up at our house, which is what you're seeing in the footage right now. And they got a search warrant that I stole the Legos. And I'm like, what the? Like, I'm the one investigating the person who stole the Legos. Why are you guys? And the cops know this, that I'm investigating a stolen Lego case.
10: Well, Ben, let me ask you, why didn't you just use a process server?
0: I did get a process server. So in the state of Utah, you have to be over the age of 18 years old. You have to be not an attorney and you can't be related to the case. So I found some random person that I just met. I'm like, hey, you want to serve some papers with me? You meet all 3 requirements for a process server. She was a process server. We served them the papers.
10: And correct me, because they make the allegation that you sent people to Joshua Johnson's house. Is that true?
0: Yeah, of course.
10: Yeah, okay.
0: But we didn't do anything. It's not illegal to send someone to someone's house, especially if we're in a business dispute with each other. Like, it's normal that people in a business dispute would interact with each other, you know?
10: So, well, what's the latest in the legal cases? Are you facing any charges?
0: Yes, we got a charge for stalking because I tried to serve them. We got a second charge for stalking. They didn't find any Legos in our house, obviously, but they charged me for stalking for the creation of a GoFundMe. I think I got like residential picketing or something, which was some weird charge. That's just the beginning of the charges, though. That's just what's released. There's some unreleased stuff that's coming out soon where they said that I threatened to burn down the building, bomb the building, shoot everyone inside, and now they're getting me on felony charges, which obviously I sent the police all the raw footage of all my interactions with the CEO so they could clearly see. And they watched the footage. They saw that I never made these threats, and they're still charging me anyways for it. So I don't know why they're doing this, but something's happening that I can't explain.
10: Are you represented by a lawyer right now? Are they fighting this?
0: So when I was doing all this, I was just some like broke YouTuber. I didn't have money to hire a lawyer. So that's what everyone said. Like, why didn't you get a lawyer? And I'm like, well, I didn't have money. But now there's an overwhelming amount of support on the internet right now. And the best lawyers in the world are reaching out to me. So I'm about to hire some of the best lawyers like ever. And we're going to finally, hopefully, start solving all these mysteries. of why these things are happening.
10: So the police department doubled down, right? They released a statement defending their actions, saying, I know people, basically I'm paraphrasing, but like, I know people have a lot, are very invested in this story and feel a certain way about it. We're putting that to the side. They're basically like, no one can take the law into their own hands. I mean, you saw that statement. What did you make of it?
0: They lied in their statement. They said they arrested me because the

0: papers have already been served and that I was just doing this for YouTube content. And then the body cam footage got, they hacked to the police station, released the body cam footage. And you can see in the body cam footage, the police verifies with the court and says, this is a real case. And the court says, yeah. And then he says, so these papers still have to be served. And she says, yes, the papers have not been served yet. They have to be served. And then in the official police report, they said, that's the reason we arrested Ben, because they already were served. And he was just recreating this as to harass Josh. So everything's a complete lie of what they're saying.
1: So I saw that there was in the body cam an individual who was claiming to be kind of like a cleric, kind of like a church official. Is that somebody that was affiliated with you that was trying to go to the house under maybe not the most accurate of pretenses?
0: So I met him literally like 10 minutes before we sent him to Josh's house. Well, we didn't really send him to Josh's house. We showed him the video, and then he wanted to go to Josh's house because the video we played for him, he basically swears to God that he will give the Legos back. And he's a dedicated, devout Mormon. And so we thought that if he swears to God and then doesn't give the Legos back like he promised, that's going to send him to, the Mormons believe in a thing called the outer darkness. So we thought it was in his best interest to contact someone who was Mormon and sent him it. So I put something like my Instagram story. I was like, hey, any Mormons like out there? And we just found him and we literally just met him. And then he decided like, yeah, this would be a good thing. Let's save him from going to this outer darkness. Let's get him back into heaven, you know?
1: And you said, okay. By the way, any closer to finding the Lego? I mean, how's the family doing at this point?
0: So we raised, I think, $200,000, which was more than what he's expecting to make in the thing, because he already got paid out from the previous owner some. It's kind of a complicated story, but we raised all the money for the GoFundMe within 12 hours. So the family's been made whole. The only thing that sucks, though, is the company is now suing the family for whatever. It wasn't enough for them to steal from them. Now they have to also, on top of that, sue him for RICO charges. So the family is, it's been right. A roller coaster, because at one point they're extremely happy we got our stuff back, but now they're terrified again because, wait, we're going to spend hundreds of thousands of dollars on lawyers for something we didn't even do.
1: Ben, there's so many angles to this. It's getting a ton of attention. Before I let you go, I mean, I have to mention this. You talked about support. The Patreon CEO taking your side, refusing to remove your videos from the platform. That's a big statement. What do you make of that?
0: That's awesome. They got a formal court order for me to take all my videos down because they lied to the court saying I was making bomb threats against them, which is a total lie. Why would I ever do that? I mean, you can watch my videos and see, like, I do funny, goofy stuff. Right. I don't take it that far, you know?
1: This is a whole different kind of situation. Reckless Ben Schneider, thanks for taking the time. Appreciate it.
0: Thanks so much.
1: You got it. All right, coming up. It is a strange thing that has been happening in New York City that has everyone talking. It's all on social media right now. Groups of people have been seen entering and emerging from the sewers late at night. What are they doing there? What are they doing down there? Is the public safe? That's next.
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17: As veterans, we've dealt with noise, from chains clanking as they're clamped onto cargo to orders coming down the chain of command. 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
1: I want you to check out this video. It's going absolutely viral right now, okay? This was captured last month in Queens out in New York City, and it is exactly what it looks like. Three men wearing waders crawling into a manhole that is in the middle of the road. The question is, why? And since this video, just last week, in fact, the same thing has apparently been seen in Brooklyn. Not once, but twice. Thursday, Friday night. That Brooklyn video shows around seven men each time crawling in and out of the sewer after staying down there doing who knows what, several hours down there equipped with headlamps and shovels. The NYPD is actively investigating this right now, but so far they haven't been able to figure out who these people are, at least as far as we know, or what they've been doing down there. I mean, how many Ninja Turtle jokes can I make right now? That's a great photo. Look at that. How apt is that? But this is actually pretty scary. Because on one hand, the city's Department of Environmental Protection, they haven't found, you know, any damage to the infrastructure. And the leading theory seems to be maybe these people are just treasure hunting. But on the other hand, with over 7,400 miles of sewer, How can authorities be so sure there isn't something more nefarious going on? Criminals, terrorists plotting something? What can law enforcement do to protect us? Well, our earlier online hot take conversation was so good, we wanted to continue it. And joining us once again, retired Lieutenant Commander Joe Cardinale, who spent over 21 years with the NYPD. Are you concerned about this?
18: Oh, yes, I am. It's something to be very concerned about, that you have individuals in the middle of the night stopping cars. They just don't even care. That car almost has to go off to the side. They're opening sewer plates. They're going down into this environment. And apparently they're looking for something, according to reports that they're treasure hunters. And you can see that. You can see if it's going through a certain section where with the, you know, the gray water, we would call it, from the sewers on the streets and everything, somebody loses something. So apparently they find it lucrative, but you don't know if there's something else going on here. You don't know if they're looking at other locations. You don't know if they're casing out other locations. In that video you have on right there, I would actually try to get the plate number off that car that's behind them with no lights on. You don't know if that's the car that dropped them off, because that car is off to the side there. And look at this. I mean, they're going down, cover back over, and then everybody's on their merry way. Where they come out, we don't know.
1: And you talked to me earlier about, you know, someone could commit a crime, go down into the sewer to evade law enforcement. But the other issue is, why is that such a vulnerability for the city? If you have people down in those sewers, what could they do down there? What's the danger? I mean, if, again, you know, this is a major metropolitan city, what's the danger of them being down there to the public?
18: Well, the fact that they're down there and it's underground and it's in our sewer system, and there's, you know, two sets of pipes that would run for this. They would have the black, we call it the black water, gray water. The black water is the pure waste that you use for the toilets and everything, and the gray water is what comes off the streets. If they go and they tamper with anything like that or compromise that, and it causes a health risk for the public, I mean, that's something in itself right there.
1: Right.
18: But apparently, when they're going down there with these headlamps on, and they're looking for something, and they had the one worker, as we discussed earlier, that was part of the the environmental group over there, and he takes two other people down there. Apparently, they know something that's down there, and people have been down there.
1: That might have been an earlier case. I hear what you're saying, though, especially if that might be happening now. Let me ask you this: about a minute left. What do police do? How do they, you know, look, investigate 7,400 miles of sewer system? And I'm sure they're trying to pick not the short straw to go down there. How do they actually investigate this?
18: Well, this is something where they have to be a little more reactive to, and count on the public for, you know, their help with this. When they do see somebody in this scenario that you're showing right now, without trucks set up around them, without lights, you know, setting up around them, you know that's something wrong going on, and alert the police to something like that. The public, you need the public's help for this, all right? Because it's going to be haphazard that you do stumble across this again, and hopefully you can catch these individuals and see if they're part of a larger group that's planning something or a larger group that's doing something.
1: Joe, I got a hot take question from earlier. Again, it's our 7 p.m. show, Tuesdays and Thursdays, 7 p.m. Eastern. Viewer, we didn't get a chance to ask this question. This is from a viewer named Lisa. What are the chances this is another dumb TikTok challenge? Or could, you know, or could this turn into one with copycats?
18: Oh, it absolutely. Oh, definitely copycats, because they're going to see it as a challenge. That's what they do out there. They, you know, that gets on the internet. They want to challenge. They want to get out there and see what they can do. But I think these individuals were down there for a specific reason. And I think if it was a TikTok challenge, we would have heard about it, you know, by now to this degree, especially with the attention you're giving it right now.
1: Yeah.
18: You probably would hear something like that. But they have a goal in mind. And I think the treasure hunters is a good goal for them, you know?
1: Yeah, what's ending up down there is an interesting question. All right, well, if we talk about this again tomorrow night, we'll see what happens. Hopefully it's not a TikTok challenge. Joe Cardinale, thank you so much. Good seeing you.
18: Same here, Joe. Take care.
1: All right, did you know they say that some sourdough bread is a superfood? Nutrients, good on digestion. What about a loaf of sourdough from the stomach of a mummy frozen for thousands of years? You don't like the sound of that? Would you eat it? It's a real thing. My two cents on that after the break.
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1: Jobs in America. I'm Blake Berman, host of The Hill on News Nation. The number of unemployment claims increasing more than expected last week. 225,000 Americans filing for benefits, according to the Labor Department. The overall trend in the market, however, remains stable. According to the Federal Reserve, manufacturing was a top sector for new hiring in May, driven by defense activity and data center demand. But another report from Challenger, Gray, and Christmas, a major firm, says that 40% of all job cuts in May were due to artificial intelligence, the leading reason cited by employers for the third consecutive month. Now, most areas of the country are also experiencing what the Fed calls a low-hire, low-fire environment, workers becoming more reluctant to switch jobs due to economic uncertainty. We'll get an even better read of the economy Friday morning with the release of the May jobs report and unemployment rate. I'm Blake Berman, and this is the News Nation Political Minute.
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12: You remember how back in the pandemic, it seemed like everyone and their mother was suddenly obsessed with making sourdough bread? Get this. There are some scientists at the Urec Research Institute for Mummy Studies in Bolzano, Italy, that are taking that fixation to a whole new level. Because they just announced they made a loaf of bread from yeast found in the stomach of a 5,000-year-old mummy. You heard me right. So rather than go to a grocery store, they decided to open up the stomach of Ötzi the Iceman, who got locked in the ice of the Italian Alps before the pyramids were even built. And after he was discovered by some hikers in 1991, his body was recovered. It was stored at the same sub-zero temperature that had kept his body intact for essentially millennia. And the scientists say they were surprised to find this yeast, which can apparently only grow in Arctic conditions, which means it must have entered his body after Ötzi was already on ice, but that didn't deter the scientists, who in spite of their impressive credentials apparently didn't take home ec, because it took them 3 months to successfully bake a, quote, very, very good sourdough. They say the plan to try their hand at making beer next. My two cents. You couldn't pay me enough to eat that, all right? Yeah, the science behind it, it's fascinating, it's all well and good. Really? Really? Now look, I also want to eat a cookie that fell on the floor, but come on. Would you really eat mummified corpse bread and that beer they're talking about? I don't know, alcohol kills germs. Maybe it's a little bit better. No, no, it's not. It's not, okay? I'm out. If you disagree with me, write us online. Okay, Jesse Weber Live. Unbelievable. Hey, I mentioned Hot Take, by the way. I hope you can check out our digital show again. Tuesdays, Thursdays, 7 p.m. Eastern. We

0: go online. We break down a subject. We take your questions, thoughts, comments. Hopefully you can join us. And also join us tomorrow night for another Jesse Weber Live. In the meantime, here's Cuomo.
1: Well, friends, welcome to the program. No, I am not Chris Cuomo. I am Leland Vittert. Before you change the channel, just give me a chance. Chris and I often have a different worldview, but we both endeavor to do the same thing, which is show respect for all sides, to try to find common ground, to represent all Americans in this, and more importantly, to look at the world as right versus wrong, not left versus right. So we will endeavor to do that every night, but especially with this hour, and honor Chris's thoughts on how the system is failing all of us in America, the two-party system. Both parties are perhaps equally to blame for where we are in America right now. And no place is that more apparent than in Maine with the Senate race. New bombshell allegations dropped against Maine Senate candidate Graham Plattner. Mark McKinnon is moments away on if this is the beginning of the end for the Oyster Man with a Nazi tattoo. Coming up, President Trump says he's going to nominate Todd Blanche as the next attorney general. Normally, presidents are given the cabinet that they want. Well, so why is, or perhaps why should Trump not be optimistic about his chances to get confirmed?
2: He's moving very well. Todd is very popular. He's doing great.
1: Katie Pavlich joins on Balance with the chances for Todd Blanche. She interviewed both Blanche and FBI Director Kash Patel. Plus, former National Security Advisor John Bolton will plead guilty in his own classified documents case, allegedly misusing his private email. Has some very interesting reporting on Bolton's decision-making. Tom Dupree on what kind of evidence you need to get John Bolton to admit guilt, and how maybe this might be the end of lawfare. We can only hope for both sides, because it's wrong when both sides do it. But first, for you Cuomo watchers, we start off with a Why It Matters segment. Maine Senate candidate Graham Plattner met with Senate Democrats in Washington, D.C., hoping to subdue any fears about future scandals that might emerge. Well, there is already a new scandal that has come out. That is this New York Times piece. Not many bombshell allegations, but it sort of adds to everything. And it only makes things worse for Democrats, who have been on defense all week. Because, God forbid, Democrats say anything bad about a guy with a Nazi tattoo who seems to fantasize about rape. So since the latest sexting allegations about what Plattner said to women who were not his wife, Democrats have had to answer a lot of questions.
3: The Democrats abandoned Graham Plattner after these messages came out, these sexually explicit messages they sent to women.
4: You know, I haven't waded into that primary.
5: What if there is more? Is that, do you think that would then be too much for Graham Plattner to continue?
6: I mean, we just don't know.
7: Stephanie Shaheen, do you endorse Graham Plattner? Stephanie Shaheen, do you endorse the fellow Democrat Graham Plattner?
8: I am convinced that he is running on all of the right issues for our country right now.
9: So why not say that you endorse him?
8: But in my opinion,
1: He's a senator, too, by the way, which says a lot. The Wall Street Journal reports that Plattner told the group that there are, quote, no credible allegations of assault when meeting with Democratic senators. I've been in Washington a while, and you really got to be careful with the words, even if it is a guy who's dumb enough to get a Nazi tattoo and post online about rape fantasies. When he says there's no credible allegations, then you better believe there are allegations of sexual assault, just the way this works. The Journal also reports that Plattner told the Democrats, it's not a secret I've had a messy, complicated life. That would be an understatement of the decade, perhaps. Earlier this year, Plattner was saying the complete opposite.
10: Are there other skeletons from your past that still may emerge in this race?
11: No. I haven't lived a boring life, but I haven't lived a very complicated life. My life is not very complicated, and there is not anything else coming.
1: And sexting other women while you're married can add complications. Not something I've ever done, but I've heard. On cue, the New York Times is digging up the latest skeletons, reporting several women who dated Graham Platner recall unsettling behavior. Mr. Platner could be charming and charismatic, they recall interviews, but also demeaning to women, in at least one case even physically threatening. He drank heavily and was regularly unfaithful. No surprise there. These latest allegations put Democrats in a tricky position. Let's not forget how they treated Pete Hegseth for remarks about women in the military.
12: I have serious concerns that your behavior toward women disqualifies you from serving in this role.
13: You will have to change how you see women to do this job well, and I don't know if you are capable of that.
14: Pete Hegseth is an incompetent fool. He is a misogynist, and he's been trying to get rid of women's role in our military.
1: Making matters worse for Platner, his big claim all along about the Nazi tattoo was that he didn't know the symbol was a Nazi symbol. Well, one woman told the New York Times that's just simply not true, that he even taught her for years, referring to it as my Totenkopf, which is a Nazi symbol that was used in the death camps. Democrats have decided an opportunity to win the Senate is worth supporting a Nazi-loving rape enthusiast. That can backfire in a number of ways, most significantly if said candidate loses. Creator, executive producer of The Circus on Showtime, friend of our program, Mark McKinnon, is with us. Mark, good to see you. My sort of gut feeling on this, and sometimes you get that, is that the New York Times has more and they are for some reason holding back ahead of the election on Tuesday. Why would that be and how does this play out?
15: Well, Leland, I wish we were doing an episode of The Circus on this one. This is tailor-made. This is kind of a classic political situation when you have a new candidate who, you know, everybody gets excited about, but they're unvetted. And this is the United States Senate, and you don't go through this without going into the wood chipper at some point. And that's the problem for Democrats. And it's really problematic, I think, for Democrats who have argued all along about, like in your segment about Hegseth or Trump, about the character matters, character counts, and then you're supporting a guy who's got the problems that we know about already. I've been trying to think about how you would resolve this if you're a Democrat and you want to get it not necessarily a supporter of his, but want a Democratic Senate. What would you do? I believe that I'm right, Leland, that they have until July 13th where they could replace, even though the primaries are next week, but to replace a candidate on the ballot. I have an idea, which is this, that and he met with all the senators today saying that all the bad stuff's out. Well, how about this? How about they put together a committee of some sort that just says, all right, we're going to get, you know, somebody like who used to do Rahm Emanuel type work, we call, you know, wet work, and really go to town on this guy in the next 4 weeks and just find out, do a real vetting of him over the next 4 weeks and find out. And if there is more, first of all, that's problematic because he said it wasn't. And then just have some sort of mechanism. Obviously, part of that mechanism means that the candidate has to agree to it. But some sort of meeting of the minds here that lays out the case in a sort of judicial way. That seems to me, okay, at least it's one way to go after.
1: Yeah, you say obviously that he would agree to it. Talk about
15: that's
1: a threat to democracy to just pull somebody off
15: the
1: ballot.
15: Problem.
1: But this is from the New York Times. Yeah, this is from the New York Times. And I understand the idea of the wet work comes from, I believe, a Bulgarian term of blood makes one hands wet. It's an old KGB term. But I digress. You do what Rahm Emanuel does. You go dive deep. And there's nobody who can really dive deep like the New York Times. They play for keeps. During one argument, she recalled, he twisted her arm behind her back, shoved her into a bedroom, and held the door closed from the other side so she couldn't get out, telling her to remain there until she was calm. So we can now add alleged domestic abuser to the list of Nazi tattoos and sexting with women he's not his wife and racist comments. But what I think is interesting is this issue of character is the Democrats are so obsessed about winning this seat and having a chance to win the Senate and control the Senate that they throw out, you'd think, the one Republican and focus on the one Republican that they should find relatively palatable. And that is Susan Collins, who's voted against not only the number of Donald Trump's cabinet picks, but voted to impeach Donald Trump. Here she is explaining that vote. Take a listen.
16: Instead of preventing a dangerous situation, President Trump created one. And rather than defend the constitutional transfer of power, he incited an insurrection.
1: She had absolutely nothing to gain by making that vote because he wasn't going to get impeached or convicted, I should say. And not only that, she had a lot to lose because we all know what's happened to members of Congress who have gone up against Donald Trump. The question is this. Decent people in Maine, when given a choice between who to have represent them, either Plattner with everything that has come out, and now we know more stuff will come out, versus Susan Collins, there's probably a lot of people who may not like Collins' politics or may be upset with President Trump who are going to vote for Collins just on the basis of character. What do Democrats have to think about all these ones who are twisting themselves into pretzels to defend Plattner? It'll be completely worthless, and it will cost them any kind of character argument in the future to have defended Plattner.
15: I don't think it's worth it. I mean, I think if you're gonna make a case the character counts, as the Democrats have been doing on so many of these candidates and Republicans and the hypocrisy. And by, that's a great clip of Collins that you showed. I mean, this is why she survives in Maine. She's very Maine-like. You know, of course, Plattner is too. And I mean, but it's kind of two different sides of the plane, you know, here in the candidates. But again, I just think you can't make something so important that you give up all your principles. I mean, because if you don't have principles to stand on, I don't think you have much of much left. Then you're sinking.
1: There's been a couple of Democrats, only two. Auchincloss and Fetterman, who have been willing to, I think, just be basically decent in their assessments of Plattner. Take a listen.
17: I find that tattoo and his commentary about it to be personally disqualifying. I hope Maine voters agree with me.
18: For me, as a Democrat, I'm never going to carry water for a guy that calls, you know, an American hero a dumb MF-er. And he also called rural Americans as racist and stupid. This is a guy that had a problem with me, how I dress, but he seemed to have no problem posing in a towel at a disgusting website.
1: John Fetterman just has a way of framing things that sort of put it all together. Mark, this is where Cuomo would say the system's broken, that both sides are failing us. Going forward, I think, though, this only gets worse, right? Because if this is sort of just seen as a vote for an R or vote for a D, you're going to end up having these unvetted, flash-in-the-pan kind of candidates, no different than Pratt out in Los Angeles, Plattner in Maine, maybe Tallarico down in Texas, that catch excitement, and then all of a sudden the party realizes who they are. And because of the party loyalty now that is demanded, Auchincloss got slaughtered for what he said, nobody's willing to speak the truth about them.
15: Yeah, Leland, I mean, I think it goes to the kind of the core of your show, which is, you know, not about left versus right, but it's about right versus wrong. And this, I think, is a right versus wrong issue. And I think it is problematic for the whole system. And by the way, you mentioned something that really caught my attention that I think is the most problematic thing I've heard about what's likely to happen. This notion of the no credible evidence. You're right. You know Washington. I know what that means.
1: Yeah.
15: That means it's evidence.
1: Yeah. Right. Yeah.
15: And all they're going to do is where the evidence came from. But there's something. There's more out there. And if there's more out there, I think they got to get a plan B together fast.
1: Yeah, well, as a great reporter friend of mine likes to say, there's some things you never get caught on your first time. And obviously with Plattner, there's many things he didn't get caught on his first time. And there will be a lot more. Mark, it's good to see you as always. Thank you. Appreciate you.
15: Kick it.
1: Yeah. All right, buddy. Want to talk about a real threat to democracy? They exist. The vote count from California's primary will not be announced for another week.
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35: Side of a very important place here in California, you'll see it's just home to a port-a-john and a giant empty parking lot. But inside of this empty parking lot is something really important in the state of California. You can see here, we have registered voters. 26 registered voters.
1: What's unfolding right now in California is chaos. We may not know who's

0: one Tuesday night's primary for another 10 days. Almost every few hours now, we're told there are even more ballots coming in. And the delay in counting is not a glitch. It's a feature. Democrats benefit from a system that keeps accepting mail-in ballots until, well, days after the election. And despite holding a supermajority for more than a decade, Democrats have not changed the system. We cannot independently verify that 26 people are registered to a location with a porta potty and a fence. But there is more, as they say. From Judicial Watch, conservative activist group, they've sued California to clean up 873 inactive voter registrations on the rolls. In other words, to make sure that California isn't sending ballots out to people who aren't voters. But California keeps fighting this. There is a reason. With us now, former Democratic California Senator Barbara Boxer. Welcome back, ma'am. It's good to see you.
1: Yes, sir.
0: I think
1: nice
0: about
1: to be with you.
0: In a larger sense, there is nothing more sacrosanct in America than trust in our elections. It is vitally important. Why on earth would California, the fourth biggest economy in the world, have a system that has been run by Democrats for the past 10 years or longer that invites so many questions about the validity and the truthfulness of our elections?
1: Well, I don't agree with one thing you said. The fact of the matter is Republicans and Democrats in the legislature, along with whoever the Secretary of State is, set the rules. Now, you may be aware, I don't know, are you aware of how many registered voters we have here in our state? Do you know how many?
0: Tens of millions, but I don't think Republicans agree. Republicans don't agree to this because for the simple fact of the matter is there's a supermajority Democrat majority, number one. And number two, you're going to say there's tens of millions of voters. It takes a long time to count all those ballots. Texas has got a lot of people. Virginia's got a lot of people, and Florida has a lot of people, and they're all done within a couple of hours. So we're not saying an extra day. We're saying an extra 10 or 12 days.
1: Well, we value our democracy so much in our state, okay, that when you register to vote, you have to swear that you're a citizen, okay? Then you get the right to vote. And guess what? We vote. And we vote not only early, but we vote up to election day. So many people put their ballots in the mail on election day. In this particular year, both Republicans and Democrats were wondering how they were going to vote because the field for governor was so unusual. So I think all of these Republican talking points that you put out, and I appreciate hearing them because I hear it all the time. I appreciate hearing them. They're just so much baloney. For example, we already have many Republicans who have been declared winners for their primaries. Are you saying
0: that's a
1: problem? Is Trump saying, no, it's not a problem?
0: Well, first of all, ma'am, we don't allow talking points on this program, number one. But number two,
1: I don't think
0: it's a talking point to say there's 26 registered voters to a empty lot with a porta potty. I don't think it's a talking point to say there's almost 100,000 people or a million people, pardon me, who have been inactive that are still on the voter rolls who are still getting ballots that can potentially be harvested and then used fraudulently. I don't understand why California would be against purging those people from the voter rolls. You see what I'm getting?
1: No, we're not. No, I do. And of course, we have to make sure that our voter rolls are up to date. And we do.
0: But California doesn't do that.
1: It's not. I would say to you that we have a better, safer voting record than most states. I would say to you. And we take our time because we want to get it right. Do I think we should go faster? Yes. And I would like to see more funds spent so we could get more machines and more people counting the votes. Because I think
0: it's
1: very important. Look,
0: it's about the rules.
1: If I could just say, I was on the ballot 22 times, okay? And my Republican opponents and I, we wished we knew a second after. But this is a big state. We've got 58 counties. And under the rules, and most of those counties are Republican.
0: I just want to get you on one thing before we
1: I just have to finish this one thought. Under those rules, those counties, most of whom are Republican, have time to get it right, send it to the Secretary of State, and pretty soon we'll know.
0: So do all these other states that do it in a couple of hours get it wrong? Florida get it wrong? Texas, Virginia, do they get it wrong?
1: I'm not comparing us to anyone else. We have so many more people, 40 million people. We're the fourth largest economy in the world. We have 20 million voters. We have 58 counties, most of which are Republican. And we want to get it right. Do I want to make it quicker? Okay. Yes, right. I want
0: Ma'am,
1: to.
0: I'm up against a hard break. I'm going to cut you off rather than the computer can't, Will. But thank you for being with us. It's always fun. Barbara Boxer, who's won a number of those 22 elections. It's good to see you, ma'am. Next, Katie Pavlich with an exclusive interview. She sat down with Trump's attorney general pick, Todd Blanche, the man many believe won't get through the Senate.
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0: The battle over Trump's pick for Attorney General will be one for the ages. Here is Senator John Fetterman of Pennsylvania, for example, explaining how it will go down.
24: It's going to be another skins and shirts kind of situation on his nomination.
0: Where would you be on it, though?
24: I would not vote for him.
0: Washington is abuzz right now with how this is a big test for Trump. Will Republicans in the Senate stick by him? Blah, blah, blah. Katie Pavlich sat down with the acting attorney general and now attorney general nominee Todd Blanche for his first interview since the big announcement.
25: Last night, Mr. Attorney General, President Trump officially announced that he wants you to be the permanent attorney general. What are your thoughts about that, and how do you plan to get through confirmation on Capitol Hill?
26: Well, I mean, listen, anytime President Trump nominates you, it's an honor, the honor of a lifetime, and that's where I am right now. It was great to be with him last night when he said it. The confirmation process, I will work with the Senate. I have every optimism. The Senate knows the work that the department's doing to make this country safer, to execute on really what every American should want out of the department. And so I look forward to the next month or so and working with them on it. But it's an honor, and I could not be happier.
0: Understandable to be happy. Katie Pavlich was the first to speak to Blanche about that. Her exclusive sit down with Blanche and FBI Director Kash Patel coming up at 10 o'clock Eastern tonight and joins us now. How much legwork, Katie, did the White House do with Senate offices before this nomination?
25: You know, I don't know the answer to that question, but the acting attorney general, Todd Blanche, has been in his acting position for about 60 plus days. He, I think, only has 180 days before he can not be acting anymore. He's clearly impressed the president with the work that he's been doing at the Department of Justice. And I think in your answer, the answer that he just gave there, he's clearly leaning on his experience and the work the department is doing and trying to get away from the politics. You'll see tonight in the interview, I asked him specifically about Republican senators who have already expressed some kind of skepticism of his nomination. And of course, he needs 51 votes. And there are already six Republican senators who are saying they need some more time on this. Now, he clearly is willing to go and do the work and have these conversations. And a lot of the work that the Justice Department is doing, whether it's on fraud or crime stats, kind of speaks for itself in terms of results. So I think he's going to try to get away from the politics and to the work that they're doing to try and convince them to vote yes for his confirmation.
0: Yeah, the anti-weaponization fund, though, would be sort of at the spear of politics, right?
25: Yeah.
0: Is there any sense of perhaps regret for creating that problem that got the president precisely nothing and now he's going to have to answer for in confirmation hearings?
25: I'm not sure regret is the right descriptor. I mean, for the president, there's a lot of Americans around the country who have experienced this overbearing federal government. We've talked to some of them on our show. Michael Caputo, for example, Waleed Faris were targeted. They wanted to apply to that fund because they had to spend millions of dollars in attorney's fees over charges that never came, just being investigated. So there is, you know, some credibility to people saying when the federal government goes after someone unfairly, they deserve compensation from their government. We saw saw that with Barack Obama's administration. We've seen in this with previous presidents. That's not something that is new to this one. But it is very clear that you're seeing them not pushing to revive that weaponization fund, especially as Blanche is now the nominee to be the attorney general, because a lot of these senators on Capitol Hill didn't like some of the details of who could apply to the fund. And so that's why I think you're hearing him reiterate that the fund is not coming back at this point, even if the president thinks that it should.
0: Interesting to me, this pick, because right at the very beginning, Lee Zeldin's name was out there as the person to be the nominee. We're coming up against summer and then obviously the election. What does Trump see in Blanche that he wants and he wants confirmed before the possibility that Republicans don't have the Senate?
25: Well, as you know, President Trump has a long history with his attorneys generals and in the past, and he wants someone he can trust. He wants someone who he knows. He wants someone who can put his priorities on the top of the list when it comes to running the Justice Department. And so he's known Todd Blanche for many, many years. Todd Blanche worked as his personal attorney to fight against a lot of the allegations and charges that were brought against him in New York City, for example. And I think if you look at what Todd Blanche has done over the last 6 days as acting attorney general, he's really executed a lot of what Pam Bondi kind of started but then didn't finish when it comes to some of the priorities at DOJ. And this big fraud announcement in Ohio was a good example of that today. So we'll see what happens. But certainly confirmation hearings can get very ugly.
0: Yeah.
25: And with the elections coming up, as you mentioned, Soons and Collins, of course, is a big question. Yeah. And then there are Republicans who are unhappy with the president's endorsement. John Cornyn, for example, maybe he'll take this as an opportunity to get some revenge on the president.
0: Yeah. Yeah, that's possible. Pull the curtain back a little bit. You were on the plane. You flew out from D.C. out to Ohio with the attorney general, the FBI director. Take things on the road. They want to try to get a splash. They want to try to get some focus on stuff happening out of D.C. What's your sense on what the reason for inviting the press and doing a press conference out in Ohio on something like this is?
25: Well, the difference with Ohio is that this is the first state that has really allowed the federal government to come in and partner with them on the data that they're seeing to try and stop this fraud on the front end. Of course, they're looking at Medicaid.
0: And this is Medicaid fraud?
25: Medicaid fraud, federal government, other federal government programs like SBA loans, Small Business Loan Administration. Kelly Loeffler was there today, the SBA administrator. Dr. Oz from HHS was also there today talking about the Medicaid fraud. So these are federal programs, as you know, where it's federal money, a lot of federal money, billions of dollars that go to the states, and the states then are responsible for administering it. But a lot of the time, these fraudsters are taking advantage, and there's not a lot of accountability. And when you have the federal government working to sift through to catch these criminals, issues deterrence, and B, allows the states to have additional resources to get that money back for taxpayers. So they talked about today, it's a war that they want to win, and they would hope that other states will follow suit in sharing the information they have about where this money is going.
0: Well, federal money, as you point out, is our money.
25: Yes,
0: Katie Pavlich, thank you. Congrats on the great interview.
25: Thank you. See you at 10 o'clock.
0: 10 p.m. tonight, Eastern, about an hour and a half from now, 90 minutes. Katie's full interview with Attorney General, Acting Attorney General, Attorney General nominee Todd Blanche, FBI Director Kash Patel. Speaking of something that has happened not only under Blanche's time as Attorney General, but also as Deputy Attorney General, former National Security Advisor John Bolton's prosecution. And Bolton will now plead guilty to one count of mishandling classified information. Bolton could perhaps apply to the weaponization fund as well. He would have a good case. The case stems from Bolton's diary during his time at the White House. He later wrote a scathing New York Times bestselling book about Trump, and Trump has never forgiven him. According to the plea deal, Bolton faces up to 5 years in prison and fines of up to $2.25 million. Bolton had vehemently denied the charges against him, calling them politically motivated. Unquestionably, the charges are politically motivated. John Bolton's a friend of the show. He's a friend of mine. I know him to be a good and honorable man. But we still cover the news without fear or favor. We will do that with former Deputy Assistant Attorney General under George W. Bush, Tom Dupree. Counselor, good to see you. I think it is ironic, right, that the weaponization fund goes away and John Bolton pleads guilty. Talk to a source familiar with this case who said basically at some point this was a financial decision because you could spend $5 or $10 million and on 18 different counts of what was or was not classified and arguing various phrases in John Bolton's diary, you could end up with one phrase that the judge decides is classified. You end up losing $10 million, so might as well take the deal. Does that make sense?
1: It does make sense to me, Leland. And in addition to the financial risk John Bolton faced, he, of course, faces the loss of liberty. With a conviction comes not just the possibility of a fine, but the possibility of some serious prison time. I think the way the Justice Department looked at this is they recognize that classified document cases can be difficult to prove. And so for their perspective, they get a conviction here. Granted, it's just one count out of many that were brought, but they will have a conviction. On the other hand, from Bolton's perspective, to your point, going to trial would have been a roll of the dice. Maybe he would win. Maybe he'd be acquitted and walk out a free man, but he'd be running a substantial risk that he could get convicted, not just of one count, but of multiple counts, and face millions of dollars in fines and the possibility of some serious hard time.
0: Yeah, and also Donald Trump gets his blood money, right? And it was very clear this was personal in terms of how much Trump hated Bolton. The first couple of days of the administration, he pulls the Secret Service detail that looked after Bolton because he's still under threat of Iranian assassination. Something that's interesting to me, this is the same statute that David Petraeus, the general, pled guilty to, former CIA director. I believe he pled guilty. It was a misdemeanor back then. Now it is a felony. The government in the plea deal reserves the right to ask for 5 years in prison. How does Bolton stay out of jail?
1: I think what Bolton is going to have to do is to emphasize a few things. One is I think he can say that he had no ill intent. It wasn't as though he was taking this classified information in order to sell it to China or a foreign power or something like that. He was using it to help write his memoir. The second thing I think he can do is to focus the judge's attention on what has been undeniably a long and distinguished career of public service. As you noted in your opening, Leland, John Bolton has served our nation in a variety of capacities over the years. He's gotten crosswise with President Trump, no question about it. But I think Bolton's lawyers can argue to the judge that when you put this incident in the larger context of Bolton's public service to the nation, it doesn't warrant any sort of prison sentence. That's what I suspect they're going to be arguing.
0: How much does it matter that so many others have effectively done the same? Many other national security advisors had diaries. At times, what was served at a state dinner or at a meeting can be classified. There's degrees of damage or potential damage that are done.
1: Right. And I think that's something that the Justice Department is going to have to address. I suspect what they are going to do is they are going to say, look, we're actually treating Bolton the same way that we've treated Petraeus and other people who have actually been prosecuted or reached agreements based on their mishandling of classified information. But you could see the judge asking hard questions to say, was this really something that warranted prosecution by the United States Department of Justice? So DOJ is going to have to make a case as to why this particular incident, this scenario, warranted prosecuting John Bolton.
0: Yeah, last thing, Tom, quickly. I think the $2.25 million, he writes a check to the U.S. Treasury, which would be a heck of a check to write. But in terms of this issue of weaponization, do you see any hope that we return to some kind of normalcy, both by Democrats and by Republicans, that we stop the show me the man, find me the crime mentality that we seem to have lived by for the past few years?
1: That certainly is my hope, Leland. I suspect it's your hope and the hope of many Americans that we can just get back to a normal time when people weren't subjected to weaponized prosecutions or prosecuted for political views. But I worry a little bit that we're in kind of a tit-for-tat mentality and that when the Trump administration leaves, the incoming administration could potentially be tempted to take the same approach.
0: Look, we've already heard Democratic candidates talk about it, that's what they're going to do on day one, in their words. Tom Dupree, thank you very much first wrote about this in War Notes, your chance for an inside look at the show every day. It is free. There's a video that now comes out after our editorial call. Our first dispatch gives you a sense of how we are looking at the day. Head over to warnotes.com to subscribe for free. Even if you subscribe to War Notes before, you have to go and resubscribe so we can move the email list over. And I will see you on social media at Leland Vittert. The murder of a white track star is stirring up a hornet's nest in Texas, while the victim's father says anyone playing the race card is wildly out of bounds.

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19: Defense attorneys say a black high school track star acted in self-defense when he killed another student athlete in Texas. This case just began. You're going to start hearing about it every hour. Carmelo Anthony killed 17-year-old Austin Metcalf during a high school track meet in Frisco, Texas. Anthony, as you can see, is black. Metcalf is white. Anthony claimed self-defense. Today, jurors got their first look at what could be the most important evidence, surveillance video that captured the stabbing from several angles. Prosecutors say the confrontation

0: began when Metcalf asked Anthony to leave his team. They ran for different teams' tent during a weather delay. According to investigators, Anthony warned Metcalf, "Touch me and see what happens." Witnesses say Metcalf pushed Anthony. Prosecutors say Anthony then pulled a knife, stabbed Metcalf once in the chest, and fled. Metcalf later died from his injuries. The defense tells a different story and is very upset about the makeup of the jury. No black jurors were selected for the trial after prosecutors used peremptory challenges against several black prospective jurors, a move that the defense did not like. Anthony's supporters argue race has influenced public perception of the case. Metcalf's father says race had nothing to do with the death of his son.
1: I want to make this very clear. This is not a race issue. This is not a black and white issue. I don't want someone stepping up on a soapbox trying to politicize this. The truth will come out. There were too many people that were there that saw what happened. My own son told me what happened. There was never a punch even thrown.
0: Texas Bureau Chief for the Daily Mail, Marianne Martinez, criminal defense attorney Dan Cogdell, a Texas lawyer known for winning cases against the odds, also the star of a very popular Instagram channel I'd suggest you check out. Marianne, ladies first, start with you. You were in the courtroom. Why is this case so different than what you'd consider any other self-defense case?
2: Well, to be clear, we don't know that it was a self-defense case. That's what the defense wants jurors to believe. So we have yet to see any evidence of that. But this case, as you're saying, is very different. For instance, in a typical murder case here in Collin County, they would have called maybe 80 prospective jurors. They had 600 potential jurors who were called and weeded out over the last couple of days. But unfortunately for the Metcalf family, who has from the beginning said, you know, this is obviously such a personal loss for them and that it's not about race. For so many other people, it is about race. I have people telling me this is O.J. Simpson 2.0. Certainly for a lot of black people, it's about race. We've had people who've driven in from across the country to watch this trial.
0: Live pictures of the courthouse right now. You brought up O.J. Simpson. This is the anniversary of the white Ford Bronco. Dan, in order to prove self-defense, I think have to prove that you were in fear of either imminently significant bodily harm or death. How do you prove that when there was no weapon drawn and there was no punch thrown?
3: Well, you have to raise a reasonable doubt. You don't have to prove as the defendant. You have to raise a reasonable doubt, or a reasonable doubt has to be raised. But the issue will come down to whether or not a jury believes that a reasonable person in that moment would have perceived whatever threats or movement that Carmelo claims would have resulted in deadly harm to him. So if you're the defendant, you want to focus in and humanize that split second decision. But it's heavy lifting. Let's be clear. That's a tough defense to raise.
0: Dan, do you put Carmelo on the stand?
3: Look, I always hate to comment on what I would do under the circumstances because I don't know the facts. As a general rule, I don't want to ever put my client on the stand unless he can bring something to the table that no other witness can bring. So I don't know if that's a situation here or not, but it's such a difficult decision to decide whether or not to put on a defendant, particularly in a murder case, particularly in a case like this.
0: Yeah, and he's going to be tried as an adult, or is being tried as an adult. Marianne, I think about the families here. They've raised over $500,000 for the defense fund for the alleged murderer, although he's admitted to the crime. What's it like in the courtroom with the families there and the supporters of both sides?
2: Well, they're walking people out separately. So one family will get walked out first, and then nobody else can leave until the family gets walked out. They're also being shuttled in through the back, through a secure area. To tell you that they are concerned about possible fights or conflicts or protests or even riots is an understatement. I talked to a cop today who said they're concerned that no matter what the verdict is, in this case, there will be some sort of unrest.
0: Yeah. Real quick, this footage.

0: may not get Attorney General Todd Blanche to the Senate, why popular opinion in Washington is almost always wrong.
1: Trash talking.
2: One thing to be a dummy, and it's another thing to be stupid.
1: Ornery aunts.
3: Just the chicken picking minutes.
1: And a heap of laughs big enough to put you into cardiac arrest.
2: You hear that, Elizabeth? I'm coming to join you, honey.
1: Don't be a big dummy.
2: You big dummy.
1: That's Sanford and Son. 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
4: Antenna TV. 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
5: Jobs in America. I'm Blake Berman, host of The Hill on News Nation. The number of unemployment claims increasing more than expected last week. 225,000 Americans filing for benefits, according to the Labor Department. The overall trend in the market, however, remains stable. According to the Federal Reserve, manufacturing was a top sector for new hiring in May, driven by defense activity and data center demand. But another report from Challenger, Gray, and Christmas, a major firm, says that 40% of all job cuts in May were due to artificial intelligence, the leading reason cited by employers for the third consecutive month. Now, most areas of the country are also experiencing what the Fed calls a low-hire, low-fire environment. Workers becoming more reluctant to switch jobs due to economic uncertainty. We'll get an even better read of the economy Friday morning with the release of the May jobs report and unemployment rate. I'm Blake Berman, and this is the News Nation Political Minute.

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1: Hey, look at this trash.
2: Trash? This is good, pup.
0: Or a surprise is always nice.
1: Ah! I'm coming to join you, honey.
0: Don't be a big dummy. Watch Sanford and Son all day.
1: Well, it's up to you, dummy.
0: Sanford and Son, Father's Day at the Junkyard, June 21st on Antenna TV.
3: Back, I say. We are starting hour two of the program. Thanks for being with us through hour one. And now at our normal time, we start with a major test of Trump's influence in Republican politics that's on the horizon. He's tapped Todd Blanche to be Attorney General permanently. All-Star Panel breaks down the hurdles Trump faces from Republican senators and the leverage he has to get it done. A lot of leverage. Plus, probably going to be a late night at the Plattner campaign headquarters in Maine. Bombshell report details problems for the Nazi tattoo-sporting Democrat. Will it be enough to send him back to the oyster farm? Mike Nellis on the danger for Democrats who refuse to get off the sinking ship. First, our Why It Matters segment tonight. And I'm going to start with a bold prediction. Todd Blanche will get confirmed as Attorney General. As they say in TV, mark the tape. I very well may be wrong. I am not rooting for him or against him. We don't do that on this program. We talk about right and wrong, not left versus right. My job is to tell you what's going to happen and why. You can decide for yourself whether it's good for the country, bad for the country, something in the middle. If this White House knows one thing, it's who they can and cannot get through a razor-thin Senate majority. It's why we saw this guy, Matt Gaetz's nomination, go up in flames in about 30 seconds, and the president cast one of his most loyal friends aside. We can argue about whether the nomination was real to begin with, but I digress. They would not put someone forward just a couple of months before the midterm elections when Republicans possibly lose the Senate that they thought would flame out. It's part of the reason why the White House soft-launched Blanche with the acting title. Back then, it made a few waves, but nobody really cared. Today, you can supply the adjectives.
4: There's very serious questions about whether Todd Blanche could be confirmed by even this Republican Senate to this job.
5: So let's be clear here. Todd Blanche faces a pretty decent uphill battle.
6: The big question now, Dasha, is can he get confirmed? Because, of course, this is a position that requires Senate confirmation. The Senate is not a very happy place for Donald Trump at the moment.
3: There's nothing like a guy with a British accent explaining American politics to us. Generally, when all of the Washington media is obsessed with a story that's bad for Trump, it works out pretty well for him, especially when it comes to nominees. Just ask Justice Barrett, Justice Kavanaugh, Secretary Hegseth, and Kristi Noem. But this time, there's a growing belief that Republicans have had enough of the president's antics. We have a ball game, as it says. That's why reporters camped outside these senators' offices all day. So far, only one lawmaker who is at least historically open to supporting Trump's nominees is given a hard no. And that's a Democrat, John Fetterman.
7: It's going to be another skins and shirts kind of situation on his nomination.
8: Where would you be on it, though?
7: I would not vote for him.
3: So Trump nominees can afford to lose three Republican votes, assuming every Democrat votes no. Bad news for Blanche is Trump has recently turned three senators into men with absolutely nothing to lose and a lot of reasons to hate Trump. So the president's revenge tour successfully ousted Cassidy and Cornyn. Tillis probably would have been on that list, too, if he wasn't retiring anyway. So together, they could decide to become the YOLO caucus, the guys who hold a big middle finger up to the president as they pack their offices in the Senate building. It's possible. Still, that's only three votes. Blanche could still get through. There's still some other known unknowns. Susan Collins, for example, is fighting for her political life against the Nazi tattooed sporting oysterman, who may or may not stay in the race. More on that later. She voted against Pete Hegseth. It's certainly conceivable that she'll cave to political pressure on Blanche, or maybe she will be told that she needs to support Blanche in order to save her own job in Maine and continue to get massive funding from the Republican Senate Candidate Committee. It is possible, but absent scandalous bombshell personal stories about Blanche, it's likely that enough Republicans will fall in line to get him through. And considering Democrats are supporting Plattner, no matter

0: what comes out about Plattner, it's going to be awfully hard for them to make a character argument about Blanche. Trump will put to rest any rumblings of a GOP revolt in the back nine of his term. In fact, he will be the man at the end of this. Bring in Larry O'Connor, host of the Morning Meeting on Two-Way, National Review columnist Caroline Downey, Democratic strategist Dante Mills. Good to see all of you. Larry, start with you. I use that term, the man, for a reason. It's one of Donald Trump's famous quotes, most favorite quotes. If you want to be the man, you got to beat the man. I'm not sure Democrats beat him this time around.
1: Yeah, I think your analysis is pretty spot on. I really do. And for all of those senators who might be getting
0: squishy,
1: they
0: don't
1: want to
0: support
1: the
0: president. You'll be welcome back anytime.
1: Listen, the president has a right to nominate the best person that he chooses for these positions. And for Attorney General, Todd Blanche has done nothing to suggest that he isn't a professional who knows the law and conduct the office the way the president desires him to conduct it. That's it. There's no scandals here. There's no problems here. If those senators, if Cassidy and Cornyn want to decide that they want to vote against him just to sort of stick it to Trump, two messages they're sending. Number one, they're not really mad at Trump. They're mad at the voters for rejecting them. And it looks like a temper tantrum for them to act out this way. Yeah. Number two, they're throwing down with the Democrats who are now protecting Graham Plattner. Let that be their legacy. Let that be their legacy that in their final, most public spectacle in the Senate, they decided to team up with the Democrats who are protecting Nazi tattoo guy. That's not really good for the Wikipedia page.
0: Dante, I think that's an important point. Are Democrats now in a really uncomfortable position of supporting a guy who is so fundamentally flawed? The New York Times now reporting that he also is someone who commits domestic violence, I guess is the easiest way to say it, or beats up women, the more colloquial way to say it. How do you, on one hand, say, hey, we're all in on Graham Plattner, but, oh, my God, Todd Blanche is just going to so dishonor the DOJ?
2: Well, I have to start leading by saying that your analysis is on point as always, right? I'm joining the club because I want to come back.
0: You're all invited back. I can go home and you guys can do the show.
1: I don't know. Caroline's on the fence about you, Leland. I can tell by the look in her eyes.
2: Those True. Two things are unrelated, though. And I just want to make that clear. I don't support anyone who clearly had a Nazi tattoo, has questionable behavior, practices, judgment. But that's unrelated to one's belief if Todd Blanche should be the person to serve as Attorney General. I think there's two separate conversations, and I don't think we should blend the two because they have nothing to do with each other.
0: Oh, personally, come on. No, Dante, fine. You can say that, but the American people don't think that. They watch a senator get up there and say, oh, never mind what Graham Plattner does. You know, that's his private life. That's fine. And then stand up and say, on the other hand, Todd Blanche is a bridge too far. Nothing happens in a vacuum. Experiment.
2: But the reasoning is completely different. The analysis is completely different. The standard is completely different.
0: Why?
2: I personally believe Todd Blanche is qualified to be the AG. He served in the Southern District of New York as a prosecutor for years. He's been the acting AG for 2 months. Clearly, he's operated in that role. I think he's qualified. It's not going to come down to that. I also think the president has the ability to appoint people that he believes will push forward his agenda. The criteria in this vote for attorney general should be whether that person is going to choose the Constitution over an individual, even the president. That's the question
0: It is a reasonable point to make. Caroline, does the White House feel, in your reporting, that they have a little bit more latitude now with their nominees and with the Senate, given that Democrats are all in on Oysterman?
3: I mean, I think the optics are pretty clear that there is an asymmetry in moral outrage if you're going to pearl clutch about Todd Blanche, but not about Nazi Oysterman. But look, technically, Todd Blanche can serve as acting AG in perpetuity under Title 28. He can serve for 210 days, and after that expires, they can extend that so he could serve for another 210 days. So theoretically, he could just be in this position proceeding over presiding over this, you know, or a department. But I think for the procedural hygiene and symbolism of it, Trump is going to want to get him stamped and sealed by the Senate. But no, but to your point about the YOLO caucus, I think it remains to be seen whether they get on board. I mean, look, there's a lot of political

0: dead Senate Republicans who feel immortal right now. They don't care if they oppose this guy, especially because he did hitch his wagon to that anti-weaponization fund that they felt was a non-starter out of principle. And that was a risky thing for him to get behind if he wanted to be confirmed by the Republican Senate, which is filled with fiscal conservatives who didn't like the 1.776 very specific price tag. And they didn't like that it didn't go through them, Congress, which is normally how these reparative funds for victims of government, even if it is the Biden administration, and there were legitimate victims. I'm not going to lie and say that there were not.
1: There were many legitimate victims, just a little thing called the Constitution that seemed to get in the way of how they wanted to do it. Larry, we have a little bit more of Katie's interview, actually, with Todd Blanche. Full interview coming up at 10 p.m. about that. Take a listen.
2: Last night, Mr. Attorney General President Trump officially announced that he wants you to be the permanent Attorney General. What are your thoughts about that, and how do you plan to get through confirmation on Capitol Hill?
3: Well, I mean, listen, anytime President Trump nominates you, it's an honor, the honor of a lifetime, and that's where I am right now. It was great to be with him last night when he said it. The confirmation process, I will work with the Senate. I have every optimism. The Senate knows the work that the department's doing to make this country safer, to execute on really what every American should want out of the department. And so I look forward to the next month or so and working with them on it. But it's an honor, and I could not be happier.
1: To be fair, in terms of what's good for the country, Larry, pivoting back to law enforcement and away from going after Trump's enemies would be helpful for the country. Also the right thing to do. We believe in right and wrong, not left and right, as do most of our viewers. Two parts. One, does Blanche have now the leeway from Trump to make that pivot? Number two, what is Trump's ways of arm twisting and his carrots, to mix metaphors, of being able to get Republican senators who are maybe skeptical, maybe upset, Susan Collins up for re-election, to vote for him?
4: So at the risk of not being invited back, let me tweak your premise just for a moment, because I don't buy into this idea that the president and the former Attorney General Pam Bondi were just going after Trump's enemies. You know, I was told that the charges against John Bolton was just retribution against the president's enemies, and John Bolton pled guilty today to a pretty serious crime. That was a very real thing.
1: We have some reporting on that. Penalties, the process. He was going to have to spend $5 or $10 million on legal fees. But go ahead.
4: So enforcing law and order is not in. Is there anything in Todd Blanche's history that suggests that he will engage in lawfare or that he will violate the Constitution? And if not, the Senate should just use their advising consent, advise, and then give their consent.
5: If I can answer that directly, yes, this fund that we just talked about, it showed that they went around the Constitution to do it. So you can't go around the Constitution if you're the Attorney General of the United States, no matter who you're trying to
1: be. We don't need to get into this, but I just want a quick question, and there's a whole list of things. But Larry, just answer the question. What is the carrots and sticks that Trump has with the Senate right now?
4: I think he is going to appeal to the Constitution, appeal to the presidential power, appeal to what I believe is still a patriotic DNA in John Cornyn and in Senator Cassidy. And surprisingly, I think he'll probably give Susan Collins a pass. I think politically, Susan Collins probably does have to vote no on this one. And I think they'll have the votes to be able to allow that to happen. It'll be 50-50, and then J.D. Vance will break the tie.
1: All right. Well, the tape is marked for all of us with our predictions. Larry, Dante, Caroline, thank you all very much. Katie's full interview with Todd Blanche, Cash Patel, tonight at 10 p.m. Don't miss it. Californians always brag about being the world's fourth largest economy. So how come the world's fourth largest economy can't actually count votes after an election?
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1: Back with breaking news 48 hours after the California primary election. Decision Desk HQ can now project officially that Javier Becerra will advance to the runoff with the checkmark. And this graphic shows you everything that is wrong with the California election system. 48 hours late after the election, only 60% of the vote has been counted. And somehow the guy with 27.2% of the vote may not go to the runoff, but the guy with 26% does. No surprise or shock that the guy with 26% has a blue background and the guy with 27.2 who may not advance has a red background. 48 hours in, only 60% of the votes counted. And California won't announce its election results for another 10 days. For Democrats who have run the state and controlled it for the past 16 years, that is a feature this late counting. It is

0: on a bug. They could fix it if they wanted to. They invented Google in California. But the late count, the idea that California has 10 days to kind of find ballots, protects the Democratic money machine. Don't believe me? Look at the Kalshi betting markets. Reformer Spencer Pratt was all but guaranteed to make the runoff yesterday. Then Los Angeles found 700,000 more ballots, and now Kalshi predicts the runoff will be between Karen Bass and the more progressive candidate. My next guest is currently in the lead to represent California's 6th Congressional District, but who knows? He may fall victim to the late ballots coming in. With us now, Republican turned independent, California Congressman Kevin Kiley. Kevin, I'm going to sort of start with this whole concept of the election in California. As I said, Google, Apple, self-driving cars, and then Barbara Boxer was on last hour, the former senator, trying to convince me that the reason California couldn't count all of the votes in less than 10 days was because they had so many people.
1: Well, I'm not sure that makes sense, because we do have, you know, elections officials and all of the necessary equipment and so forth that is presumably, proportionate to our population. So I don't really think that's much of an excuse. And it's also not even an issue of Democrat versus Republican. You can look at every other state in the country, whether it's a Democrat state or a Republican state, and they count their votes in a timely way, a lot faster than California does. Most of them have them pretty much done on election night. So this is a distinctly California problem, but it has real ramifications for democracy. It fosters distrust in the process.
0: Yeah.
1: It creates a lot of instability when it comes to representation. And frankly, it's just embarrassing when the rest of this country is looking at us saying, why can't you do the most basic thing of counting votes?
0: Right. Well, and the question should be to the Democratic supermajority that's run California for 16 years. Clearly, they don't mind this. Republicans, and I think even fair-minded people, would say, well, if you don't mind something that, as you point out, so undermines democracy, there must be a reason. Benny Johnson, conservative host, provocateur, whatever you want to call them, has a theory. Take a listen.
2: Yo, what's up, guys? We're outside of a very important place here in California. You'll see it's just home to a port-a-john and a giant empty parking lot. But inside of this empty parking lot is something really important in the state of California. As you can see here, we have registered voters. 26 registered voters.
0: We can't independently confirm that, but the implication, I think, is the same, that 700,000 ballots show up after Election Day, that this process gives Democrats, or the machine that's funded by the NGOs and all of the government contracts and labor unions, a lot of opportunities to, shall we say, massage the results as they see fit.
1: Well, I don't know about that. I mean, I think that the basic problem is just that the ballots are being counted too slow. And there are several sort of policies that are responsible for that. It is true that the elections offices will accept a ballot if it arrives 7 days after the election. That's actually being challenged at the Supreme Court right now. It's also true that the state mails a ballot to every registered voter, whether you requested one or not. And the registered voter rolls aren't really kept up that well. So, you know, I mean, it happens with me. We have ballots of people who used to live at my house who arrived there. You know, you get a ballot for people who have died or have moved out of the state. So that just kind of creates a lot of ballots around.
0: Right. But hold on. I'm just going to stop you for 1 second. But the state refuses to purge those people off, yeah, which obviously you're not going to vote multiple times. But if, for example, you were getting 26 ballots that came to an empty lot, someone far less honorable than you, who was interested in politics, could vote every one of those ballots and nobody would be the wiser.
1: Yeah, I mean, then you have these ballot harvesting laws, too, that give basically anyone the right to come and take your ballot from you and turn it in. So the entire process is quite unusual in California. It runs a lot differently than voting has traditionally been done and how it's worked in other states. So the entire process is now so protracted. So you have a month to vote, you have a month to count the votes, and, you know, people, I think, get very frustrated with this. And I think that, you know, if we could shorten that window, it would be a much healthier thing for our democracy.
0: Yeah, frustrated may be an understatement. I think suspicious is now perhaps a better adjective. But, Congressman, we'll leave it there. Have you back as the votes come in. Thank you. Democrats
1: of course, thank
0: in
1: you.
0: Congress rival the world's greatest gymnast, trying to

0: twist and turn to avoid questions about Graham Plattner. It's the guy in Maine. Now they will need to find some new moves to avoid questions about a New York Times bombshell.
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4: Tyler Reddick here from 2311 Racing. 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
2: When will you stop DHS from using its social media accounts to spread bigoted and racist words and imagery promoting great replacement theory?
3: It's interesting how you make those claims and give no facts, but yet your party's the one that's supporting the guy that's got a Nazi tattoo.
4: It has become Republicans' best response to being called Nazis. Just ask Democrats why they are supporting Graham Plattner. Plattner actually had a Nazi tattoo for 18 years and then, when caught, claimed that he had no idea what it was. One woman telling the New York Times his claims are simply not true. Duh. And that he even taught her the word for it years, referring to it as my Totenkopf. Well, that is a symbol that the death camp, the concentration camp guards, used when they were executing Jews, the real Nazis. The Nazi tattoo is just the tip of the iceberg for Plattner's controversies, the extramarital sexting scandal, racist and violent Reddit posts, where he identified as a communist and a socialist. He called rural Americans stupid and racist, praised a Hamas raid that led to the deaths of multiple Israelis, mocked a Purple Heart veteran, downplayed rape. We could go on all night. Despite all of that, Democrats are sticking with him because of the polls. Exactly like this one. New UMass YouGov poll shows Plattner still leading Susan Collins by 5.
5: Are you still supporting Graham Plattner?
6: As I said, I endorsed Graham Plattner. We're going to take back, we're going to beat Susan Collins and take back the Senate. Thank you.
7: Graham Plattner is dedicated to the prospect of defending our Constitution. To have a man who's willing to stand up to this administration is the type of voice we need in the U.S. Senate.
8: The Nazi tattoo was something that he owned up to. He said it was a mistake. He did it when he was signing up to serve this country in the military. And I guess I have a view of redemption.
4: No, there's no redemption for people with Nazi tattoos, number one. Number two, owning up to it somehow makes it better. He hasn't owned up to it. Let's forget politics just for a second. Is America really better served by the rape enthusiast than a centrist senator who voted to impeach Trump?
9: Instead of preventing a dangerous situation, President Trump created one. And rather than defend the constitutional transfer of power, he incited an insurrection.
4: Let's bring in Mike Nellis, former senior advisor to the Kamala Harris campaign, author of Endless Urgency on Substack. In any other situation, Susan Collins would be Mike Nellis's hero, but that's not possible tonight. Yeah, there you see, we got a smile out of him. Mike, you're a campaign operative. You're a guy who advises campaigns and candidates. So I'm going to ask you this. We've got the Nazi tattoo. We have the rape enthusiast post. We have the racist posts. We have the allegations now that he committed domestic violence against women. I'm sure there's others that I have forgotten. Is there anything that Graham Plattner could do that you would advise a Democratic senator, one of your clients, to say, all right, enough, I can't do it?
10: Yeah, there's plenty of things that he could do. And I think I'm worried because what I've been advising my clients to do is go listen to women and what they're saying right now. Go listen to Jewish voters and what they're saying right now, because they view Graham Plattner as a walking red flag that they do not trust to create legislation and policy that's going to improve their lives. And he's going to have to prove throughout the course of this campaign, because he's going to win Tuesday's primary. That isn't going to change no matter what I say or do right now. He's going to have to try to earn those votes back in Maine and try to get people's support. But this is a messy situation with a very bad candidate, not dissimilar from what I think Republicans have in Texas, although it's just a different series of horrific things that are being done there. It's just it's bad all around. I'm not going to pretend like it's not.
4: Yeah, well, good. We don't like to pretend here. And look, there's a point to be made that this isn't much different than what Republicans did in 2022 with Don Mastriano. Dr. Oz had his own issues. Herschel Walker down.
10: Well, they're what they've been doing with Trump for the last three presidential elections.
4: I think there's some differences, but we can digress.
10: Trump
4: there.
10: Has been found liable of sexual assault of E. Jean Carroll, so I mean that's worse than anything Grant Platner
4: that was
10: accused of. Right,
4: absurd in so many ways. But anyway,
10: well, why this is it absurd Platner, there, but it's not absurd for Grant Platner? What, like, we should try to have the same standard and have it apply to both parties. Now the problem right now is the standard.
4: I agree with that. I've looked into the E. Jean Carroll allegations. I think they're complete bupkis. But let me just hold on. Get back to this. Well, this is Platner denying the allegations. Take a listen.
11: There are some allegations in this piece that I just want to be kind of unequivocal about are simply not true. Anything alleging physicality, anything alleging that I knew what my tattoo was, these are the statements of someone who's politically motivated.
4: Okay, so one of the things he's been accused of is pulling the arm back of a woman who he was dating. During one argument, she recalled, he twisted her arm behind her back, shoved her into a bedroom, held the door closed from the other side so she couldn't get out, telling her to remain there until she was, quote, calm. So add alleged domestic violence or beating women, I guess would be the easiest way to say it, to the allegations. But, Mike, this is where I come down with. You never get caught on your first time with this stuff. He said to Senate Democrats, quote, there are no credible allegations of sexual assault, which means there's allegations of sexual assault coming out. Why would Democrats not pull the ejection handle on this?
10: Well, I think let's be honest about this, because we're living through a really sad time in American politics where people just want to win, and that's all that they care about, so they're willing to turn the other cheek on stuff that's happening for a lot of the folks that are trying to play this story off like it's a nothing burger. I don't believe it's a nothing burger right now, and I spoke to a friend of mine right before this because I wanted her opinion on it, and she described a scenario very similar to what this woman is describing, not from Glenn Prattner, but from another person that she dated that made her feel very uncomfortable and unsafe. So I think we need to take that seriously. But I honestly just wish people would be more honest right now, because I want to beat Susan Collins too, just like Republicans want to beat James Tallarico in Texas. So they're defending that. Just be honest that you want to win and you're supporting this guy because you think he's going to vote with
4: okay.
10: you more than the other
4: so,
10: person.
4: So what happens if Democrats don't win this?
10: It's going to be embarrassing for the party, and it might put us in a position where we don't take back the Senate. For me personally, like I actually think the funniest, and funny is a pejorative word there, would be if James Tallarico won and then Grant Platner lost, because then at least there'd be an argument to be made that people don't want scumbags in the United States Senate.
4: Well, for a show that believes in right versus wrong, not left versus right, your irony is well pointed out, that it would be something that the voters could actually make a point on. Last point to you. You see there Bernie Sanders embracing this guy, others embracing him. How do Democrats say anything anymore about any Republican's character when you supported Graham Platner with Nazi tattoos who beats women? How do you criticize anybody anymore?
10: It's the same question you could turn around on Republicans, because none of them are talking about Max Miller right now, who's a sitting Republican member of Congress who's accused just recently of beating his wife and throwing a boiling pot of hot water on her chest. There's photos of that, which are disgusting. Did it in front of their kids, by the way, which is disturbing. Nobody's talking about Ron Fournier, who's the founder of Students for Trump, who was arrested again for domestic abuse, very close to Donald Trump. So no party is clean here, and I think we've got to set a clear standard. And the real problem is, if I could just add one more thing, is people are looking away from this stuff because that's how broken the economy is. That's how broken the system is. And I'll also remind you, Susan Collins has been in the United States Senate since 1996. I would argue she does not have a lot of legislative achievements, and the people of Maine are mad. And she voted to save Brett Kavanaugh after he had a very serious allegation of sexual assault against him, which was under oath by Dr. Ford. You can shake your head all you want, but we have way more evidence against Brett Kavanaugh than we do about Graham Platner in this story right now. So nobody is clean on this, and we should just try to figure out a fair standard and get back to doing something that might actually help improve people's lives, because none of this is improving
4: anybody's
10: life.
4: I think the most important part of your argument is the percentage of people in Maine still supporting him despite all this stuff does tell you how
10: that tells
4: angry
10: you how broken everything is.
4: Yeah, yeah. How angry and how angry people are. That you know, Mike, when somebody says good point, you normally say thank you and let the segment
10: Sorry.
4: End.
10: Sorry. There's a lag. Okay, there's
4: just,
10: a lag.
4: Just,
10: I love you, buddy.
4: Just a little advice. Just friendly advice for my buddy.
10: I'll take the W.
4: Mike,
10: I'll take the W.
4: Thank you. All right, there you go.
10: Thank you.
4: There you go. tonight, this June 4th, 2024, 82 years ago, American GIs were on their ships ready to sail for Normandy, France. Military police with machine guns oversaw the loading with orders to shoot any man refusing to board. Bad weather would then delay the invasion for a day. My grandfather worked for Ike in his headquarters company, part of the greatest generation, men and women who saved the world and then built America to be what it is today. Now we have Generation Z who doesn't want to work, much less go to

0: War. Jason Riley headlines in the Wall Street Journal, American Idol, the work ethic goes out of style. Literally, people don't want to work. Riley writes, one in three working age men in America aren't so much as looking for a job. Riley explains why. The more likely culprit is a social safety net full of generous government benefits that allow men who won't work to subsist. I'll be fair for a second. It is easy to dog Gen Z. Just watch some of their social media clips.
1: I took a mental health day today. Needed it. I was feeling drained. My brain was just feeling overwhelmed.
2: I took a sick day from work this Friday, and one of my coworkers asked me, hey, is everything okay? How do I explain to them that my sickness is the fact that I want to sit in bed all day on my phone scrolling through TikTok?
3: The thing I loved about having a corporate job is how they're all like, mental health matters, Bell, let's talk day. And then the second that you need half a day off work because of your mental health, it's like, oh.
0: What is really remarkable is that all those people are more than happy to admit that on social media, that all of their coworkers can see, and they're not embarrassed or worried about doing it. But the fruits of the greatest generation created that welfare class, that sense of entitlement. So maybe in a sense, we are to blame, the older generations. And normally even fair-minded people would stop there. But we'll take it a step further. Right now, there are thousands of Gen Z, sailors, Marines, airmen, and soldiers on duty around the world, protecting what the greatest generation created. So maybe, just maybe, to be hopeful tonight and fair, America's greatest generations are ahead of us. We first wrote about this in War Notes, your chance for an inside look at the show. Every day, it is free at warnotes.com to subscribe. Head over. Put in your email. Even if you subscribe before, you have to resubscribe, so we make sure you're on the list. Bunch of interesting things, including a video now that comes out every day with our first thoughts on the day's news at Leland Vittert on social media as well. We'll see you there. A murder in the UK is bringing home fears among millions that the mass Muslim migration will change America forever.
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19: Boy, this is a pump.
0: Those were the last words Henry Novak heard. Teenager stabbed to death and left to die after being handcuffed by police. Britain is grappling with disturbing new questions after the murder of 18-year-old Henry Nowak in Southampton. 23-year-old Vikram Digwa stabbed Nowak and then claimed to be the victim of a racist attack. Digwa, police believed the murderer. But what happens in the moments immediately after the attack is fueling outrage across the United Kingdom. Body camera shows officers arriving to find Nowak lying on the ground, repeatedly saying he'd been stabbed and struggling to breathe, as you heard. Police officers detained and handcuffed the dying teenager because Digwa told police that he, the murderer, was the victim of a racist attack. Mass protests broke out across England. Native Brits say they become second-class citizens in their own country. And the UK government is so concerned about being called racist, they discriminate against whites and ignore the dangers of mass Muslim migration. And they aren't alone. On this side of the pond, voters in Michigan have some of the same concerns. We'll show you there. 59% say too many Muslim immigrants have been accepted in Michigan. Only 3% too few, 30% about right. Steve Cortez, former Trump campaign advisor who commissioned this poll, is out with us now. Help us understand, Steve, what you think this poll is picking up.
20: Well, I think what's picking up is that Michigan, which is a state that has welcomed more Muslim immigration than any other state, a place where the Dearborn area is dominated by Muslim migrants, the good citizens of Michigan are telling us overwhelmingly it's too many, that they are not assimilating, they don't believe in our values, they don't share the precepts of Western civilization, and they're not even really making an attempt to be Americans in the way other migrant groups have done in this country. So I think there's a vibe shift that has gone on in the United States, particularly since Trump's election for this second term, where people aren't afraid to say these things anymore. Things that used to get whispered about, you know, are now plainly spoken about. Mass Muslim migration simply has not worked for the United States. It's not good for our society, for our culture, not good for our economy, for our street safety, for our national security. And Michigan voters are willing to say
0: now,
20: so.
0: I think about how this relates to what happens in the UK, because I always feel like the UK is a few weeks, months, years ahead of us in some of these social social awakenings, if you will. In the UK, the full neo-Marxist wokeism is still in play there. And you have a country that's starting to treat its native citizens like second-class citizens because they're so afraid of being called racist and Islamophobic. That's why the police end up handcuffing a murder victim. there's an attempt here in America to do the same thing. And I bring this back to New Jersey, where a friend, advisor, translator of Blind Sheikh, the guy who masterminded the 1993 World Trade Center bombing, is now going to become a U.S. congressman from New Jersey. He was also associated with a group that was associated with Al-Qaeda. He claims everything you're saying, Steve, is Islamophobia. Take a listen.
19: 30 years ago, he's a well-known person in the community. He, you know, spoke all over New Jersey, and he was a blind old man that, you know, people, you know, volunteered when he needed, you know, some kind of service because he couldn't take care of himself. As a Muslim, they're always going to find something to attack. I'm used to this all my life.
0: 59%.
20: And what Michigan citizens are telling us is we don't want any more of this. We don't want it in the state of Michigan, and it doesn't belong in America at all. And by the way, regarding my poll, just to be clear on this, I was not stacking the deck. This isn't some MAGA sample where I just got a bunch of America First respondents, because it wasn't a very good poll on the whole, actually, for President Trump. For example, he was minus 22% approval rating in a state that he won just over a year and a half ago. So by no means was I putting my thumb on the scale. This was not some pro-MAGA poll. And yet, even Kamala Harris voters in the state of Michigan told us by an almost 2-to-1 margin that there are too many Muslim immigrants into their state. So, I mean, that is really significant.
0: Well,
20: in other words, there's consensus America's here
0: always,
20: that they don't share our values.
0: America's always, though, welcomed immigrants, despite what people say. And yes, there was times that there was strife and everything else. But America is a country of immigrants. By and large, we've welcomed immigrants. It's the way it works. What are they angry about? The Daily Mail says Minnesota Target store converts fitting rooms into Muslim prayer spaces that shoppers are banned from using. What are people worried about?
20: What they're worried about is third world migrants who do not share our values. And that's been made clear to the people of Michigan who live next to and with these folks. It's not working for our system. You know, when you talk about Minneapolis and the mass of Somalis there, for example, the majority of them, even after having been in the United States for 10 years, the majority of them are on welfare. So clearly, third world migration in general is a massive problem for the United States. You talked about England. England has been overwhelmed, but Britain is lost. I don't think it's recoverable at this point because of how
0: they don't see it that way. The prime minister says that it's Elon Musk's fault. Take a listen.
21: We need to also assert who we are as a country, because Musk, again, has been interfering in our politics in the last few days, trying to whip up division. That is not who we are in Britain. In Britain, we are reasonable, tolerant people. When we have a terrible case like Henry's case, Henry Novak, we react calmly, as his family have done.
0: So is it a fight now for who we are?
20: Yes, absolutely. Look, and listen, sadly, most of Europe, including the UK, which is, of course, the cradle of Western civilization, they were the creators of it. It's where we got it from. It's an amazing inheritance for the United States. But those people, those countries, have given up on Western civilization. So it's up to the United States, which I believe is the culmination of Western civilization, to carry on this culture, to carry on our beliefs and our values.
0: In the UK. Yeah, in the UK, what weapons you're allowed to carry, you can't carry guns, but if you want to carry a knife, if you're of a certain religion, a Sikh religion and others, you're allowed to carry knives as weapons. Everybody else can't. Says everything. Steve Cortez, thank you very much. One thing you're going to be talking about tomorrow when we come back,

0: restaurants.
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0: Not sure you saw it. The New York Knicks just got some new fans. They are playing the San Antonio Spurs, you see right there in the NBA Finals. The star of the Spurs, new face of the NBA, is a guy named Victor Wembanyama. Arms crossed and kind of bored during the national anthem. In all fairness, he is French. Not sure the NBA is exactly the place to go look for morality. They are the ones who, after all, sold out to China. Katie Pavlich is here. We do need new role models, I guess.
1: I guess we do, and I guess I can't blame him if he's French, right? They have bigger problems, I would say. And as you said, China does own the NBA now. So take it for what you will. I wish athletes would always be grateful for the national anthem, though, no matter which country they're from.
0: God bless the French.
1: Indeed.
0: You know what Churchill said? You know what Churchill said ahead of D-Day? He said, we are not fighting for France. We are fighting for champagne.
1: And thank God for that. I love that motto. I'm going to use that. Have a great night, Leland. We'll see you tomorrow. Thanks. Hello and welcome to Katie Pavlich Tonight. Well, we have a huge exclusive with two of America's top law enforcement officials, Acting Attorney General Todd Blanche and FBI Director Kash Patel. And they're very

0: first sit-down interview together as the Trump administration continues to turn the screws on fraudsters and their schemes. Billions of dollars are being stolen from hardworking American taxpayers in brazen scams, from allegations against daycares in Minnesota and hospices in California to home health services in Ohio. Programs meant to help those in need are being exploited for criminal financial gain. Still, it seems we've only scratched the surface. Today, I traveled to Columbus, Ohio with members of the Trump administration, and there they declared war against fraud in the Buckeye State and delivered another warning to fraudsters.
1: Our message to fraudsters is simple. With our state and local partners, the Department of Justice will be working day and night to identify you, arrest you, and imprison you.
0: This pledge was backed up by new state and federal indictments and a most wanted fraudsters list from the FBI. The list includes individuals wanted for wire, mortgage, and other types of fraud, and in one subject's case, a whopping $1.2 billion worth of healthcare fraud. Following today's indictment, Acting Attorney General Todd Blanche and FBI Director Kash Patel sat down with me to talk about fraud, of course, and I also asked them about Nancy Guthrie's disappearance, organized anti-ICE violence, and much more. Here's our exclusive interview with Blanche and Patel. Gentlemen, great to see you. Acting Attorney General Todd Blanche, FBI Director Kash Patel, thank you so much for being here today. We are in Ohio. We will get to the news of the day, which is very important about what was announced here in just a minute, but I want to get to some other news that is happening back in Washington. Of course, last night, Mr. Attorney General President Trump officially announced that he wants you to be the permanent Attorney General. What are your thoughts about that, and how do you plan to get through confirmation on Capitol Hill?
2: Well, I mean, listen, anytime President Trump nominates you, it's an honor, the honor of a lifetime, and that's where I am right now. It was great to be with him last night when he said it. The confirmation process, I will work on it. I have every optimism. The Senate knows the work that the department's doing to make this country safer, to execute on really what every American should want out of the department. And so I look forward to the next month or so and working with them on it. But it's an honor, and I could not be happier.
0: What do you plan to do differently if you are confirmed, and how do you plan to navigate some of the skeptical Republicans like Tom Tillis maybe, or Bill Cassidy, for example, who are leaving office after you get confirmed?
2: I think every Republican in the Senate wants the same thing when it comes to the Department of Justice, which is that we are executing on making this country safe. And that's it's a cliche to say it, but it's true. It means we're arresting criminals, we're arresting fraudsters, we're arresting drug dealers. And that is exactly what we're doing. And when you talk about, Director Patel and our other federal law enforcement leaders, that's what they're doing every day. And so it's easy to talk about the three or four cases in D.C. that generate news and the local media, but that's not the Department of Justice. The Department of Justice is a body of work that is executing on the president's agenda every day, and I have no doubt that the Republican senators know that, and I'm going to meet with them and talk to them about it and work with them to get through this.
0: All right, well, we'll certainly be watching that process play out for sure. Mr. Director, there are reports that former National Security Advisor John Bolton plans to plead guilty to the mishandling of classified information. Your department and the Department of Justice have been accused of prosecuting him because investigating him for political retribution reasons. What is your response to the potential guilty plea and to the accusations that this was not about the facts but about a persecution?
3: Well, speaking generally about retribution, what we do at the FBI and our partners at the Department of Justice is we don't reverse engineer prosecutions or investigations. We get the facts, we apply the law, and in the case of Mr. Bolton, we went to a judge, met the probable cause standard, raided his house, obtained information, went before a grand jury. That grand jury said through their voice that there was enough information to charge Mr. Bolton with the illegally possessing classified materials. And whether or not he pleads guilty, like any other defendant charged in this country, is entirely up to him. So we'll see what he decides to do. But there's been a sufficiency of credible evidence to make that charge, and now he will have his day in court.
0: Mr. Attorney General, we are in Ohio. You announced this incredible task force that's been working with the local authorities here to root out fraud. That seems to be the key difference when it comes to being able to get results in a place like Ohio. Can you talk about the relationship that you've been able to build with local authorities here to take back federal tax dollars, and why is it necessary, not just in Ohio, but across the country?
2: Yes, I mean, when the vice president started this task force with

0: with President Trump's blessing and encouragement, the whole point was to battle these fraudsters in every single state. And in some states, like Minnesota and California, it's an uphill battle because we don't have the cooperation from the state and locals. And by the way, this should not be controversial. Us going after fraudsters who are stealing taxpayer money should be something that every single politician, Republican or Democrat, federal, state, local, should want to assist in doing. And that's why we're in Ohio. Because in Ohio, we are able to show how that relationship can yield results that are beneficial to the American people and every single taxpayer. We have a great relationship with the Attorney General here, with the governor, with the entire leadership, where they're sharing information, working together, prosecutor's office, working with federal prosecutors. And that's why we wanted to here to kind of showcase what it can look like if we all work together.
1: So, Mr. Director, there is a new FBI most wanted list, the most wanted fraudsters. I think when people hear about these huge numbers, even one of the posters today has someone who allegedly stole at least losses of $1 billion from one person, stealing from American taxpayers, from American labor that pays into the system and it's taken away from them. Who are these people and is there a corruption problem in these local governments?
2: So, look, you have to make it a priority to go after fraudsters. And that's what President Trump did. Then you have to have a vision, which is what Vice President J.D. Vance had when he said, hey, why don't we have the top 10 most wanted fraudsters in the world? And you said, you're absolutely right. We should. Just look at the work unrelated to fraudsters for a second. The FBI's top 10 most wanted in the entire world under the Trump administration in 14 months, we've captured and arrested and charged 8 terrorists, gangbangers, rapists, and other violent criminals. 8 in 14 months. That's twice as many of the entirety of the Biden administration. The same process we use to capture those individuals are going to play out with the top 10 most wanted fraudsters. We're going to take tips from the public. That's why we put it out there. They're going to see their faces. They're going to know their associates. They're going to call the FBI and say, hey, we have information about this company or that person. And that's how we're going to build the cases with our partners at the Department of Justice. So yes, it is emblematic that fraud exploded under prior administrations. But in order to countermand that effort, you need a whole of government effort, but you also need the American public. We work with them on our most wanted fugitives around the world and got 8, and we're going to work with them again, and we're going to clean out this top 10 most wanted fraudster list.
1: What about this foreign component? There's a lot of fraudsters that you talked about today and you've been focused on who don't live in the United States. They're outside of the country, and then it seems people who come to this country are still, you know, connected to them and abusing the system. So how is the FBI working with partners overseas potentially to bring these people to justice?
2: We have opportunities now because of President Trump's direct engagements with leaders around the world that we simply did not have at the FBI, whether it's our work with fentanyl precursors in China or the scam centers that I was talking about today, because there has to be a hub for these operations, these romance, these phishing operations, these telephonic operations. There is a center, a compound that has been built, compounds, plural. They're in Cambodia, they're in Burma, they're in Thailand. We've called the leadership of all those countries, the heads of the police forces, the heads of the intelligence service to scuttle the compounds. In Southeast Asia alone last year, we took one down for $8 billion in fraud alone. Mm-hmm. And just the other month with our partners at the Department of Justice, we went to the Middle East, into Dubai, with our partners in the Middle East and the MPS, the Ministry of Public Service, and said, hey, we have a 300-person fraud scheme for $4 billion. We arrested 300 people and freed thousands of traffic workers. Mm-hmm. Why that's important is because these are the hubs, the operations that attack our seniors from thousands of miles away and fleece them of their life savings, right, of their pensions, and rob their kids the opportunity of going to college. So I think $8 billion is a good start. But again, we're not going to stop until we wipe out all the fraud.
1: Mr. Director, switching topics now to the Southern Poverty Law Center, there was a superseding indictment that came out this week showing that between 2010 and 2013, the Southern Poverty Law Center secretly funded, basically through shell companies, extremist groups, including the KKK, to host rallies for hate groups, to buy things like materials for cross burnings, to purchase materials to make Ku Klux Klan hoods and robes, to recruit new members. Can you give us an update on why this superseding indictment was necessary?
2: Well, our investigations aren't complete until there's a finality reached in court. And our investigations are based on one thing here, just like the fraud cases. We follow the money. We followed the money, we identified bad actors, and thanks to the great work of the FBI and the partnership we have with the DOJ, we were able to publicly speak in these indictments and give out the actual information, the entities involved, and people that were supposed to be fighting racism have now been alleged to actually fund the KKK. And that's not me saying it or the DOJ saying it. A grand jury found that information to be truthful and asserted it in pleading, and now it's in court. But I can't stylize on the evidence any further because they, like everyone else, has been charged with a crime, which is an allegation, and they have a right to due process, and they will get that. But our investigation is not over. We will continue to follow the money, and we will continue to identify anyone involved in perpetrating that fraud.
1: Do you have any comments on the SPLC's indictment?
0: No, look, I agree with what Director Patel just said. This is our investigations are not complete ever, and I was a prosecutor for a long time. Even when you're on trial against somebody, you're still investigating, and that's what you're supposed to do. So the superseding indictment was a reflection of that, and it happens constantly in the federal system. There's indictments and there's superseding indictments. So we'll let that case play out. But obviously, as alleged in the indictment, they're very serious charges.
1: So we've also seen a number of other leftist groups, especially in recent weeks, with these riots outside of the Delaney Hall ICE Immigration Detention Center in New Jersey. This is not the first time we've seen these kinds of riots outside of these facilities. It's very clear that there are organized groups behind these kinds of riots. There are signal chat groups. There's money being funneled through these NGOs. These groups are violent. They're organizing violence. You can see what they're doing. You guys have just indicted someone for wanting to murder ICE agents and their families. But should more be done against these groups, Mr. Director, to investigate them?
2: Well, I think for the American public, we are doing more. We just can't speak about it until we speak through an indictment. And as you've seen here today, these fraud cases take sometimes years and months to put together. And same thing with the SPLC. It takes a long time to put a case like that together. We have to follow the money. We have to issue subpoenas. We have to go to judges and get search warrants. We have to produce the evidence in a fashion that's usable in court. And so what we've been doing since day one at the FBI is tracing the money and finding the commonalities in these individuals, just like we would with any other corrupt criminal organization that is allegedly going out there and conducting nefarious activity. And so that work has been ongoing since I took office as the director of the FBI. And thanks to our courageous prosecutors under AG Blanche, they are issuing the necessary legal process. But when you get bank returns back, when you get location data back, you have to put that in a usable format, make presentations to judges and grand juries. And that just takes a little bit of time.
1: Yeah, due process certainly does take some time. Mr. Attorney General, when it comes to these violent groups, the president has said that he wants these groups to be investigated. He is concerned about the future of the country in terms of this ideology that has permeated through these organizations who have knowingly been breaking the law but not been held accountable. Can we expect to see more accountability for those who are organizing this violence?
0: Look, I agree with President Trump, and he's not saying anything that most Americans don't agree with either. You see what's happening on TV in New Jersey. You saw it in Minnesota. That's not who we are. Those are not peaceful protests. Those are not marching like you expect Americans to do when they have a problem or they disagree with the policy of the government that they belong to. And so we are fighting every day to get to the bottom of this funding and who's doing it and what groups were organized. And I have committed to President Trump, and President Trump has committed to the American people that we're not going to stop doing that. And that's the important thing, is they're not peaceful protesters. When I hear the mainstream media refer to these men and women as protesters, they are lying to the American people. They're lying. They are not protesters. They are rioters injecting violence. They don't even know what they're fighting. They're just cursing and screaming, threatening to kill federal agents. And so, yes, we are. The FBI, DHS, HSI, Border, everybody is focused entirely on stopping this, and we will.
1: So in terms of what we're seeing also internationally and the threats that we face here at home, we also saw this week a U.S. Iranian tech boss arrested for smuggling parts and money to the Iranian regime. We also saw two NIH employees trying to smuggle monkeypox into the country. We've seen this Chinese lab that was in Las Vegas that had things like Ebola. Can you talk to us about the investigations that are going on to prevent a crisis, a health crisis in this country, based on international threats trying to destroy the U.S.?
2: Yeah, I think the cases and investigations you highlighted are a proactive effort to actually prevent this. We started last year with our multiple arrests in Michigan, the University of Michigan, with researchers trying to bring in bio and hazardous materials through a quote-unquote research program. We continued that effort through the operations that you highlighted. So what we're doing is, at the FBI, we're taking a macro-level look at all the intelligence and looking at the connectivity between our adversaries and saying, how do they want to penetrate us and how do they want to harm our communities and infiltrate us. And we take that intelligence from state and local officials and we put it into one place, whether it's the FBI or DHS or what have you, and then we go out and we execute search warrants and then we arrest these bad guys like we did in Southern California, like we did with these NIH researchers. I think the American public should have confidence that President Trump has put a priority on not just stopping the typical adversarial attacks through cyber and counterintelligence and counterterrorism matters, but also through agricultural warfare. Mm-hmm. And that's what we're targeting on. And we've seen many successful arrests and prosecutions on that front.
1: Speaking of successful arrests and prosecutions, there has not been a successful arrest in the Nancy Guthrie case. I know the FBI got to Tucson almost immediately to try and help Pima County Sheriff Chris Nanos. What's the update on that case?
2: From day one, the FBI offered up our assistance because it was a state and local matter. So we were not the lead agency because it was not being investigated as a federal matter because there was no evidence about a federal nexus to a federal crime. So we showed up immediately and offered our assistance. We were not let in for 4 days. And that's their choice. We continued to offer assistance. I even visited our Tucson office where we had 150 agents and analysts working on the Nancy Guthrie case to provide intelligence. What the FBI is great at, what we did when we finally had access to the Ring doorbell camera, for example, we went to our partners at Google and we said, hey, we know that there wasn't a paid subscription service, but let's go look at the metadata and see if we can find a needle in a needle in a needle in a haystack. And what do? We pull that out. Same thing with the DNA. We offered our assistance to go test the DNA. And it's up to them. They chose to use a private laboratory. It's like a child abduction case or missing persons case. You need the first 48 hours to hit the ground hard. And again, the state and locals are in charge of those investigations. We, the FBI, don't take ownership of them. We've continued to offer assistance. We continue to do it now. And we will show up for any investigative examinations that they wish our assistance on, whether it's our laboratories in Quantico. But that's the nature between state and federal and local law enforcement. And what you saw here in Ohio is when state and locals work together, it works really well.
3: Still to come, we're talking to the woman in this video who was targeted in an anti-Semitic hate crime on the subway in New York City. Plus, more of our exclusive sit-down with Blanche and Patel and the response to the left's plan to prosecute Trump and his allies once Trump leaves office. It's all coming up on Katie Pavlich Tonight. But now, let's check in with Jesse Weber to see what's coming up later tonight.
4: Thanks, Katie. So Karen Reed filed this bombshell lawsuit today. And I will tell you, the messages that were allegedly sent by the investigators in her case, some of the most disgusting stuff I've read in quite some time. We are bringing on Turtle Boy's attorney to break down this lawsuit. Check it out. Jesse Weber Live, 11 p.m. Eastern. I'll see you then, everybody.
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7: Welcome back to Katie Pavlich Tonight. Well, during my exclusive sit down with Acting Attorney General Todd Blanche, I was able to ask about Project 2029, a Democrat plan to go after President Trump and members of his administration if they're able to reclaim power. Watch.
8: Attorney General, last question to you about the future. You said this week that you believe President Trump absolutely faced prison if he hadn't won the election in 2024. Democrats have been talking a lot about what they call Project 2029, their plans to prosecute the president, administration officials, ICE agents after the term is up if they regain power either on Capitol Hill or in the White House. Do you believe that's a possibility? And what can be done to prevent this kind of political retribution from Democrats?
9: Well, do I believe it's a possibility that the Democrats will go after President Trump, his family, anybody that knows him, anybody that worked for him? I think they've proven that to be true. And what can we do about it is we can just keep on exposing. When we learn about the weaponization that happened for many years, we can keep on exposing it and putting roadblocks in place so it never happens again. I don't worry about, for myself, what happens in the future. I worry about this country. I worry about Democrats, some Democrats coming out and actually already forecasting what they're going to try to do if they get leadership again. And that's something the American people see, too. The American people saw them do it for 4 years and rejected it wholeheartedly. I was in the Oval Office last night with President Trump. Okay, so that effort failed, and so I think that I would hope the Democrats would be a little smarter. They have so far proven themselves not to be, but it doesn't affect the work that we do.
8: All right, gentlemen, thank you so much for taking the time and for telling us about what's happening in Ohio and elsewhere. Great to see you. Thank you so much.
9: Thank you.
10: Thanks so much.
9: Thank you.
7: Joining us now for Reaction, Chris Hahn, News Nation political contributor and the host of the Aggressive Progressive podcast. Matt Cook, counterterrorism and national security expert and RNC surrogate. And Luke Rosiak, Daily Wire investigative reporter. Great to see all of you. Thank you so much for joining me. So, Chris, let's start with you. What do you make of Project 2029? I know that maybe you guys are copying Republicans who came up with Project 2025. But why can't Democrats just, like, move on, get away from the TDS? Move the country forward on policy, not on retribution.
10: I think Democrats will move forward on policy. And Todd Blanche is going to see what voters reject in November. And he's going to see what the Senate rejects even before that, which is going to be him, unfortunately. Look, he was a good attorney when he was in the U.S. Southern District of New York. He had a good reputation. He beclowned himself for Donald Trump. He did so in that interview at the end right there. Why is the Attorney General of the United States commenting on politics? That should never happen in the United States of America. It has been happening under Donald Trump, and it is ridiculous. And the voters are going to reject that this fall.
7: Mahek, your thoughts of the Project 2029 for Democrats to go after those who are associated with the administration or those who they feel like they want to punish for working for Donald Trump?
11: Well, Katie, it's the Democrats' final act. They didn't learn anything from their autopsy report. Their hatred for President Trump is actually clouding their judgment. They're not able to bring back issues that matter most to the American people, and they're recycling the same issues, boys and girls sports, hatred towards all Republicans, hatred towards President Trump. And now you have Chris Hahn attacking Acting Attorney General Todd Blanche. When I heard the interview, and so did millions of Americans watching your show, and what he said was he's not going to worry about weaponization and politics. He's going to do his job. And if it happens, he's going to continue to make sure that Americans see what's happening. But this is what we have rejected time and time again. Hate has no place in America. What we want are solutions for affordability, safety, and security. And
10: the
11: reason Democrats
10: Where are they?
11: Today is because they refuse to secure the border.
10: Where are those solutions that they promised us? They're not there.
11: And this is another Democrat staging point where they continue to interrupt Republicans who have common sense. So that's my answer to you in terms of Democrats and their old tired playbook.
7: Luke, speaking of the work that the acting attorney general is doing, we were in Ohio today. We saw this big announcement. Much of the fraud that was exposed in Ohio is because of your reporting. What did you think of today's press conference, and how deep does the scheme go? Are we just scratching the surface here?
12: Well, they really brought out the big guns. I mean, you had Dr. Oz there in addition to Blanche and Patel, quite a few other administration figures, all saying basically this is ending now. I mean, hundreds of millions of dollars have been going out the door to Medicaid, and it's bankrupting the country. Mm-hmm. And, you know, I think they talked about both prosecuting the bad actors, but also stopping it from occurring in the first place. Dr. Oz drew an analogy to illegal immigration, that it's a lot easier to stop these people from coming in than it is to get rid of them after the fact. So, you know, he mentioned one of my stories, no more private jets and champagne, which is one of these Medicaid scammers. Literally says he has a private jet. He's pictured drinking champagne.
7: Must be
12: He's
7: nice.
12: He's a refugee from Bhutan. So they're going to crack down on that. But it's also a matter of changing policy that so that this money never goes out the door to begin with.
7: Yeah, but heck, it was great to see you there for this press conference and these announcements and to see the new fraudsters list from the FBI. But you've also done a lot of digging in Ohio on these groups. Can you tell us about your experience there and what these task forces moving forward mean in Ohio, but potentially for other states that are willing to share the data to prevent this kind of fraud?
11: Well, I think the biggest obstructionists today are really the people in Ohio. They have had a lack of political will or desire, and it was back in December when I uncovered millions of Medicaid fraud. I continue to talk about home health care. I went to empty buildings. It's the same places that Luke went that I gave lists to the AG's office, to the Ohio Department of Medicaid. So it took national embarrassment and somebody like Luke to come in from an insider. I'm an Ohioan. I'm a taxpayer. Finally, we have all eyes on Ohio, so I applaud all the work that's been done. But I have to tell you one thing, Katie. This press conference was a turn in Ohio's course and fraud's course, because now you have MOUs and data sharing with the Secretary of State's office. Think about fraud. They're actually registering independently. We're not verifying if they have criminal backgrounds and things like that. So that's stage one, making sure we get all of these business filings to the new fraud unit. If every state could follow what Ohio is doing and work with our national fraud partners and Assistant Attorney General Colin McDonald, we will be not only the shining example in the Midwest leading the charge, but we will finally be able to eliminate fraud. That is exactly what Colin McDonald has promised to do under

0: President Trump's administration.
1: So, Chris, I mean, this seems like this should be a bipartisan issue, especially for Democrats and liberals who really believe in these programs, these social programs. And now we're seeing all of this money being stolen. There's a guy's face on the poster today stealing more than $1 billion from American taxpayers, the labor of hardworking Americans going into the system. And that means that these systems don't have the resources to actually help people who need it, whether it's through Medicaid, hospice, or other programs. So why is it that Democrats in states like Minnesota and California are so opposed to working with Dr. Oz, with the Attorney General of the United States, to root out this fraud so there are resources for those who actually need these programs?
2: I think that Democrats across this country want to root out waste, fraud, and abuse, and I think they want to do it in Minnesota and in California. I think that the way it was thrusted upon Minnesota was violent and un-American. California doesn't want to see that happen either. Well, they sent an invading force into the streets of Minnesota and killed two unarmed Americans.
1: So are you talking about immigration and customs enforcement, or are you talking about fraud?
2: Yes. Well, I mean, it was all based on this false premise about Minnesota participating in fraud. I think fraud needs to be rooted out at wherever it is by whoever is in charge.
1: But you just don't want to actually do anything about it.
2: And
1: I think
2: Democrats
1: do as well.
2: And I think that putting a partisan spin on it the way this administration has done and their allies have done is just bad for everybody. We should try to get to the bottom of fraud. And hopefully going forward, we will.
1: So, Chris, you keep saying that you think Democrats want to do this, that they should do this. And yet when the Trump administration does something like today, as Mihek and Luke have laid out, you're saying that it's overbearing and that it's too much. And yet they're trying to recuperate billions of dollars that belong to taxpayers. These are not billionaires. These are regular, everyday Americans. And then people who benefit from that are people who need these programs, like parents with autistic kids whose money is being stolen. So how do you propose that they actually employ these programs?
2: Katie, that is not what I said. In Ohio, the president's people went in and spoke to the governor and spoke to the attorney general and worked out a plan to get to it. That is not what they are doing in blue states. They're saying blue state bad.
1: Because they're not cooperating.
2: But we know there's fraud in red states. I actually applaud the fact that they're doing some fraud.
3: You know, I testified to the House
2: I actually think it's good for everybody that they're going after fraud in red state.
1: All right.
2: Then they
1: can
2: talk to blue states as well and do the same thing.
1: As Mihek said,
2: good
1: it's a
2: them.
1: Matter of political will. And today we saw loud and clear the Trump administration is willing to do that. Chris Hahn, Mihek Cook, and Luke Rosiak, thank you for joining us. Talk to you soon.
4: Thank you.
2: Thanks.
1: President Trump's endorsement power is facing another test in South Carolina, where he just backed Pamela Evett for governor over Nancy Mace. Let's just say Nancy Mace is not very happy about it. Evett will join us live to talk about the campaign. Keep it right here on Katie Pavlish Tonight.
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1: Congresswoman Nancy Mace is getting a lot of attention for some recent social media posts as she continues her run for governor of South Carolina. Like this one, depicting her as Margaret Thatcher with the caption, Iron Lady. Or this one about her Republican primary opponent that says, Pamela Evett is not endorsed by Donald Trump. Do not believe her lies. Posted along with a video produced by Grok. But here's the thing. Evett was just endorsed by Trump, setting up another test of Trump's endorsement power ahead of the South Carolina primaries on Tuesday. Joining me now is South Carolina Lieutenant Governor and Republican gubernatorial candidate Kamala Evett. Thank you so much for being here. Great
17: Katie,
1: to see
17: thank you.
1: Yes, of course. So I want to, of course, get your thoughts on Congresswoman Mace issuing this statement saying, quote, I put the likelihood of an endorsement on the line when I demanded transparency on the Epstein files. If this is the price of an endorsement, I will never pay it. So basically, she's saying that President Trump gave you the endorsement because she was looking for transparency on the Epstein files. What's your response to that?
17: Well, Katie, first and foremost, I'm so honored to have President Trump's endorsement. And, you know, President Trump knows all of my opponents in this race. And it was very clear that they weren't with him when I was. You know, I had opponents in this race that said he shouldn't be the leader of our party. I've had opponents in this race that have endorsed Nikki Haley. I have other opponents in this race that gave large sums of money, being big donors to Ron DeSantis, Governor DeSantis. And I had an opponent who just simply was hiding under the bed and would not come out and help with the president's reelection. And when the president called on me in January of 23, the choice was easy. I went to Columbia on that Saturday afternoon with my family, and we stood next to the president when there were no polling to say it was the right thing to do, when people were trying to indict him. And that's the kind of loyalty the president looks for. And when the president called me on Friday, it was really humbling when he said, I'm giving you my full endorsement because you are a patriot. You're a fighter. You are a businesswoman. You're the only one that can eliminate taxes, eliminate regulations, and bring the America First agenda to South Carolina.
1: So you wrote a op-ed in the Post and Courier that was published, and you said that it's time for South Carolina to choose Trump-style results over establishment excuses. What does that mean when it comes to South Carolina, and who are you speaking of?
17: Well, you know, we have a lot of career politicians in this race, and I was a first and I first jumped on the Trump train way back in the day, long before I was in political office, because I'm a business person and I'm not a career politician. And that's what America embraced about Donald Trump. People were tired of the same old, and they wanted people that would bring in new ideas and fresh ideas to solve the same old problems. And that's what we've had with this president, and that's what South Carolina will get with Pamela Evatt as their next governor. And so I'm excited. You know, I've been a successful CEO in the private sector. I've sat at the right hand of Governor McMaster now for 8 years. Governor McMaster also giving me his full endorsement. And so I'm very blessed to have such amazing people standing behind me.
1: Yeah, and you mentioned big problems that need to be solved in office, and especially when you're the governor. There's a story right now out of South Carolina that's getting national attention. There was an elderly store owner. His name is Rick Chow. He shot and killed an armed 14-year-old who he suspected of stealing from his store. He spent 3 years in prison. He's now been acquitted. This has ignited protests. How would you deal like a situation like this if you become governor?
17: Well, first off, Katie, let's just say what a tragedy. And we have to ask ourselves, why is a 14-year-old boy roaming around with a loaded semi-automatic pistol? And when it comes to the aftermath of this, you know, as people protest, that's where law and order comes into play. And here in this country, you get your day in court. He was given his day in court amongst a jury of his peers, and he was acquitted. And the process, you know, went the way it should. But what we can never have is people rioting and protesting. We've seen that in blue states around the country. That is not acceptable here in South Carolina. Law and order always prevails. Something the governor and I are very proud of is how we stand with and support our law enforcement. Mm-hmm. And as the next governor of the great state of South Carolina, I will do the same.
1: All right. Well, the primary is next Tuesday. You are leading in the latest polling, so we will certainly be watching. Lieutenant Governor Pamela Evatt, thank you for joining us. Great to see you.
17: Katie, thank you for having me. Have a great
1: time. Thank you. Well, we showed you this video of a young Jewish woman being attacked on a New York City subway.
18: The Jews are eating kids.
19: Smell the kids.
20: Yeah. Don't touch me.
18: Jews are eating kids.
1: Tonight, we're talking to the victim as Mom Donnie faces serious blowback for his silence. Stay with us.
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1: Welcome back. Well, New York City has seen a shocking surge in hate crimes, especially those targeting Jewish residents. This is a video of a young Jewish woman being attacked on the subway and having her hair pulled out last weekend. New York City Mayor Zohra Mamdani has remained silent on the issue, like he has with so many other pro-terrorism anti-Semitic attacks. And rather than showing solidarity with the Jewish community at the Israel Day parade last weekend, he became the first mayor in 62 years to skip it. Instead, his attention was focused on the Knicks. Jewish New Yorkers feel abandoned by leadership because they have been, and it's only getting worse. Everyone deserves to be safe in their own city, yet many American Jews feel more unsafe than ever. Joining me now, right here on set in New York City, is WABC radio host Sid Rosenberg. Also joining us anonymously on the phone is a subway attack victim from that video. Sid, sit tight for 1 second. This woman wants to conceal her identity because she fears for her safety. Thank you both for being here. Ma'am, I'm so sorry this happened to you. This is absolutely horrific. My first question is, did anybody come to your aid when this was happening to you on the subway?
30: Unfortunately, there was only one man and his partner that came to my aid in a subway car full of people.
1: So the woman who attacked you, Diana Smith, the woman you're seeing on the video, she apparently has a history of mental illness. She's facing hate crime charges, including assault charges. Are you glad that she's being held accountable? And is that enough to make you safer or feel safe again as you're riding the subway?
30: I'm, of course, glad that she's being held accountable, but it definitely is not enough. Also, I don't believe that.

0: having a history of mental illness translates and corresponds to Jewish hatred. I don't see the ties.
1: So is there, in your opinion, a widespread problem in the city with this happening?
0: Yeah, and you could see it from the comments when the video went viral. The comments, unfortunately, a lot of them have been pro what she is saying and agree with the words that she was saying. And on the subway as well, there were people that agreed with the chant.
1: What do you think needs to happen to prevent this from happening to others like you?
0: Honestly, I've been thinking about that for the past 4 days, and I can't say for sure. All I can say is that being there and seeing the footage from the subway itself, is I had to see that the police finally released that footage to me, and seeing that no one did anything, I think the bystander effect in New York City is extremely real. I think that we are so used to like keeping our head down and, you know, waiting till the next stop, and I saw that firsthand, and I think that that is the most important thing that has to end if we want anything to change.
1: Yeah, it's completely unacceptable. I hope that you're recovering and that things do change. Thank you so much for sharing your story tonight.
0: Thank you.
1: All right, Sid, your reaction to hearing what she said and how this can be changed. I mean, this keeps happening. It's getting worse.
2: It's not going to change. I'm a Jewish New Yorker myself. Now, I can defend myself, and I've actually done that once or twice since October 7th of 2023. But this mayor hates us. I say this all the time. He doesn't even try to hide it. He hates us. His father hates us. His wife hates us. He does nothing about any of these incidents in New York City. In fact, I would go as far as saying, Katie, he encourages this type of behavior. Mm-hmm. He doesn't mind when the pro-Hamas mob is running up and down New York City, terrorizing people, his best buddy Mahmoud Khalil, terrorizing kids on a Columbia campus. This is a bad person. He's an anti-Semite. He doesn't care. So the truth is, until he's out, if he's out in 3+ years, things are not going to change.
1: Yeah, this is a mayor who, before he was elected, called for intifada, which, of course, is the murder of Jews, and people just brush that aside as something that you can just interpret in whatever way you want as struggle. Is there something more that can be done from the outside of New York City, that something the federal government can do to try and protect people? Or what? I mean, there has to be some kind of solution here other than people living in fear every day, going to work and going to wherever they may live.
2: I mean, look, President Trump loves the Jewish people, right? No one's done more for Israel than our friend President Trump. And I love him. Jessica Tisch, our police commissioner, happens to be Jewish. She was a grand marshal at Sunday's Israel Day Parade. Even Julie Menon, the city council speaker, happens to be Jewish. We've got Jewish people in positions of power.
1: But shouldn't there be more people than Jewish people? I mean, shouldn't it be people who know right from wrong standing up for just you not getting assaulted in the subway because you happen to be Jewish?
2: 100%. In fact, if anti-Semitism is going to stop in the next couple of years, or cured, if you want to use that word, we need help from the Christian people. We need the Christians to step up and help the Jews. So, yes, whether you're Christian or Jewish or black or white or Asian, you see somebody getting beaten up on the subway or being talked to that way, you get up and you punch that person across the face. That's what I would do.
1: Yeah, well, after Daniel Penny, I think people are afraid to stand up for others, unfortunately, in this city.
2: Daniel Penny ended up being innocent, thanks to the great Thomas Knipp.
1: He did, but he got dragged through the mud. Sid Rosenberg, great to see you. Thank you for joining me tonight. Thank you so much. And, of course, to the caller for sharing her story. After the break, we'll introduce you to this crowd surfing granny who just set a world record.
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14: Well, this grandma just crowd surfed her way into the Guinness Book of World Records as the oldest person to crowd surf at the age of 99 years and 274 days. She did it at a Brantley Gilbert concert in Belleville, Texas. Jesse, I remember when you told me you crowd surfed at Oktoberfest.
15: Oh, did I?
14: Do you think you'll still do that, you know, 60 years from now?
15: I'll never be as cool as her. As much as I try, I was a little concerned.
14: They had a pillow. Which was nice.
15: She's awesome. That's goals. Goals. By the way, great interview with Cass Patel and Todd Blanchard. I thought it was really fantastic. Yeah. And I'm happy to see you. I need you more.
14: Yeah, it's great to see you. And you know, when people are stealing from the American taxpayer and vulnerable people, it is infuriating. So
15: well,
14: time to
15: great
14: do
15: coverage.
14: Away with that.
16: Well, friends, welcome to the program. No, I am not Chris Cuomo. I am Leland Vittert. Before you change the channel, just give me a chance. Chris and I often have a different worldview, but we both endeavor to do the same thing, which is show respect for all sides, to try to find common ground, to represent all Americans in this, and more importantly, to look at the world as right versus wrong, not left versus right. So we will endeavor to do that every night, but especially with this hour, and honor Chris's thoughts on how the system is failing all of us in America, the two-party system, both parties are perhaps equally to blame for where we are in America right now. And no place is that more apparent than in Maine with the Senate race. New bombshell allegations dropped against Maine Senate candidate Graham Plattner. Mark McKinnon is moments away on if this is the beginning of the end for the oyster man with a Nazi tattoo. Coming up, President

0: President Trump says he's going to nominate Todd Blanche as the next attorney general. Normally, presidents are given the cabinet that they want. Well, so why is, or perhaps why should Trump not be optimistic about his chances to get confirmed?
1: He's moving very well. Todd is very popular. He's doing great.
0: Katie Pavlich joins on Balance with the chances for Todd Blanche. She interviewed both Blanche and FBI Director Kash Patel. Plus, former National Security Advisor John Bolton will plead guilty in his own classified documents case, allegedly misusing his private email. Have some very interesting reporting on Bolton's decision-making. Tom Dupree on what kind of evidence you need to get John Bolton to admit guilt and how maybe this might be the end of lawfare. We can only hope for both sides, because it's wrong when both sides do it. But first, for you Cuomo watchers, we start off with a Why It Matters segment. Maine Senate candidate Graham Platner met with Senate Democrats in Washington, D.C., hoping to subdue any fears about future scandals that might emerge. Well, there is already a new scandal that has come out. That is this New York Times piece. Not many bombshell allegations, but it sort of adds to everything. And it only makes things worse for Democrats, who have been on defense all week, because, God forbid, Democrats say anything bad about a guy with a Nazi tattoo who seems to fantasize about rape. So since the latest sexting allegations about what Platner said to women who were not his wife, Democrats have had to answer a lot of questions.
2: Democrats abandoned Graham Platner after these messages came out, these sexually explicit messages they sent to women.
3: You know, I haven't waded into that primary.
4: What if there is more? Is that, do you think that would then be too much for Graham Platner to continue?
5: I mean, we just don't know.
6: Stephanie Shaheen, do you endorse Graham Platner? Stephanie Shaheen, do you endorse fellow Democrat Graham Platner?
7: I am convinced that he is running on all of the right issues for our country right now.
8: So why not say that you endorse him?
7: But in my opinion,
0: He's a senator, too, by the way, which says a lot. The Wall Street Journal reports that Platner told the group that there are, quote, no credible allegations of assault when meeting with Democratic senators. I've been in Washington a while, and you really got to be careful with the words, even if it is a guy who's dumb enough to get a Nazi tattoo and post online about rape fantasies. When he says there's no credible allegations, then you better believe there are allegations of sexual assault, just the way this works. The Journal also reports that Platner told the Democrats, it's not a secret I've had a messy, complicated life. That would be an understatement of the decade, perhaps. Earlier this year, Platner was saying the complete opposite.
9: Are there other skeletons from your past that still may emerge in this race?
10: No. I haven't lived a boring life, but I haven't lived a very complicated life. My life is not very complicated, and there is not anything else coming.
0: And sexting other women while you're married can add complications. Not something I've ever done, but I've heard. On cue, the New York Times is digging up the latest skeletons, reporting several women who dated Graham Platner recall unsettling behavior. Mr. Platner could be charming and charismatic, they recall interviews, but also demeaning to women, in at least one case, even physically threatening. He drank heavily and was regularly unfaithful. No surprise there. These latest allegations put Democrats in a tricky position. Let's not forget how they treated Pete Hegseth for remarks about women in the military.
11: I have serious concerns that your behavior toward women disqualifies you from serving in this role.
12: You will have to change how you see women to do this job well, and I don't know if you are capable of that.
13: Pete Hegseth is an incompetent fool. He is a misogynist, and he's been trying to get rid of women's role in our military.
0: Making matters worse for Platner, his big claim all along about the Nazi tattoo was that he didn't know the symbol was a Nazi symbol. Well, one woman told the New York Times that's just simply not true. That he even taught her for years, referring to it as my Totenkopf, which is a Nazi symbol that was used in the death camps. Democrats have decided an opportunity to win

0: the Senate is worth supporting a Nazi-loving rape enthusiast. That can backfire in a number of ways, most significantly if said candidate loses. Creator, executive producer of The Circus on Showtime, friend of our program, Mark McKinnon, is with us. Mark, good to see you. My sort of gut feeling on this, and sometimes you get that, is that the New York Times has more, and they are for some reason holding back ahead of the election on Tuesday. Why would that be, and how does this play out?
1: Well, Leland, I wish we were doing an episode of The Circus on this one. This is tailor-made. This is kind of a classic political situation when you have a new candidate who, you know, everybody gets excited about, but they're unvetted. And this is the United States Senate, and you don't go through this without going into the wood chipper at some point. And that's the problem for Democrats. And it's really problematic, I think, for Democrats who have argued all along about, like in your segment about Hegseth or Trump, about the character matters, character counts, and then you're supporting a guy who's got the problems that we know about already. I've been trying to think about how you would resolve this if you're a Democrat and you want to get a not necessarily a supporter of his, but want a Democratic Senate. What would you do? I believe that I'm right, Leland, that they have until July 13th where they could replace, even though the primaries are next week, to replace a candidate on the ballot. I have an idea, which is this, that and he met with all the senators today saying that all the bad stuff's out. Well, how about this? How about they put together a committee of some sort that just says, all right, we're going to get, you know, somebody like who used to do Rahm Emanuel type work, we call, you know, wet work, and really go to town on this guy in the next 4 weeks. And just find out, do a real vetting of him over the next 4 weeks and find out. And if there is more, first of all, that's problematic because he said it wasn't. And then just have some sort of mechanism. Obviously, part of that mechanism means that the candidate has to agree to it. But some sort of meeting of the minds here that lays out the case in a sort of judicial way. That seems to me, okay, at least it's one way to go after.
0: Yeah, you say obviously that he would agree to it. Talk about
1: that's
0: a threat to democracy to just pull somebody off
1: the
0: ballot.
1: The
0: but this is from the New York Times. Yeah, this is from the New York Times. And I understand the idea of the wet work comes from, I believe, a Bulgarian term of blood makes one hands wet. It's an old KGB term. But I digress. You do what Rahm Emanuel does. You go dive deep. And there's nobody who can really dive deep like the New York Times. They play for keeps. During one argument, she recalled, he twisted her arm behind her back, shoved her into a bedroom, and held the door closed from the other side so she couldn't get out, telling her to remain there until she was calm. So we can now add alleged domestic abuser to the list of Nazi tattoos and sexting with women he's not his wife and racist comments. But what I think is interesting is this issue of character is the Democrats are so obsessed about winning this seat and having a chance to win the Senate and control the Senate that they throw out, you'd think, the one Republican and focus on the one Republican that they should find relatively palatable, and that is Susan Collins, who's voted against not only the number of Donald Trump's cabinet picks, but voted to impeach Donald Trump. Here she is explaining that vote. Take a listen.
2: Instead of preventing a dangerous situation, President Trump created one. And rather than defend the constitutional transfer of power, he incited an insurrection.
0: She had absolutely nothing to gain by making that vote because he wasn't going to get impeached or convicted, I should say. And not only that, she had a lot to lose because we all know what's happened to members of Congress who have gone up against Donald Trump. The question is this. Decent people in Maine, when given a choice between who to have represent them, either Plattner with everything that has come out, and now we know more stuff will come out, versus Susan Collins. There's probably a lot of people who may not like Collins' politics or may be upset with President Trump who are going to vote for Collins just on the basis of character. What do Democrats have to think about all these ones who are twisting themselves into pretzels to defend Plattner it'll be completely worthless, and it will cost them any kind of character argument in the future to have defended Platt.
1: I don't think it's worth it. I mean, I think if you're gonna make a case the character counts, as the Democrats have been doing on so many of these candidates and Republicans and the hypocrisy. And by, that's a great clip of Collins that you showed. I mean, this is why she survives in Maine. She's very Maine-like. You know, of course, Plattner is too. And I mean, but it's kind of two different sides of the plane, you know, here in the candidates. But again, I just think you can't make something so important that you give up all your principles. I mean, because if you don't have principles to stand on, I don't think you have much of much left. Then you're sinking.
0: There's been a couple of Democrats, only two, Auchincloss and Fetterman, who have been willing to, I think, just be basically decent in their assessments of Plattner. Take a listen.
3: I find that tattoo and his commentary about it to be personally disqualifying. I hope Maine voters agree with me.
4: For me, as a Democrat, I'm never going to carry water for a guy that calls, you know, an American hero a dumb MF-er. And he also called rural Americans as racist and stupid. This is a guy that had a problem with me, how I dress, but he seemed to have no problem posing in a towel at a disgusting website.
0: John Fetterman just has a way of framing things that sort of put it all together. Mark, this is where Cuomo would say the system's broken, that both sides are failing us. Going forward, I think, though, this only gets worse, right? Because if this is sort of just seen as a vote for an R or vote for a D, you're going to end up having these unvetted, flash-in-the-pan kind of candidates, no different than Pratt out in Los Angeles, Plattner in Maine, maybe Talrico down in Texas, that catch excitement, and then all of a sudden the party realizes who they are, and because of the party loyalty now that is demanded, Auchincloss got slaughtered for what he said, nobody's willing to speak the truth about them.
1: Yeah, Leland, I mean, I think it goes to the kind of the core of your show, which is, you know, not about left versus right, but it's about right versus wrong. And this, I think, is a right versus wrong issue. And I think it is problematic for the whole system. And by the way, you mentioned something that really caught my attention that I think is the most problematic thing I've heard about what's likely to happen. This notion of the no credible evidence. You're right. You know Washington. I know what that means.
0: Yeah.
1: That means it's evidence.
0: Yeah. Right. Yeah.
1: All they're going to do is where the evidence came from, but there's something, there's more out there. And if there's more out there, I think they got to get a plan B together fast.
0: Yeah. Well, as a great reporter friend of mine likes to say, there's some things you never get caught on your first time. And obviously with Plattner, there's many things he didn't get caught on his first time, and there will be a lot more. Mark, it's good to see you as always. Thank you. Appreciate you.
1: Kick it.
0: Yeah. All right, buddy. Want to talk about a real threat to democracy? They exist. The vote count from California's primary will not be announced for another week.
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9: A very important place here in California. You'll see it's just home to a Port-a-John and a giant empty parking lot. But inside of this empty parking lot is something really important in the state of California. As you can see here, we have registered voters. 26 registered voters.
10: What's unfolding right now in California is chaos. We may not know who's won Tuesday night's primary for another 10 days. Almost every few hours now, we're told there are even more ballots coming in. And the delay in counting is not a glitch. It's a feature. Democrats benefit from a system that keeps accepting mail-in ballots until, well, days after the election. And despite holding a supermajority for more than a decade, Democrats have not changed the system. We cannot independently verify that 26 people are registered to a location with a porta potty and a fence. But there is more, as they say. From Judicial Watch, conservative activist group, they've sued California to clean up 873 inactive voter registrations on the rolls. In other words, to make sure that California isn't sending ballots out to people who aren't voters. But California keeps fighting this. There is a reason. With us now, former Democratic California Senator Barbara Boxer. Welcome back, ma'am. It's good to see you.
11: Yes, sir.
10: In a larger sense, there is nothing more sacrosanct in America than trust in our elections. It is vitally important. Why on earth would California, the fourth biggest economy in the world, have a system that has been run by Democrats for the past 10 years or longer that invites so many questions about the validity and the truthfulness of our elections.
11: Well, I don't agree with one thing you said. The fact of the matter is Republicans and Democrats in the legislature, along with whoever the Secretary of State is, set the rules. Now, you may be aware, I don't know, are you aware of how many registered voters we have here in our state? Do you know how many?
10: Tens of millions, but respectfully, I don't think Republicans agree. Republicans don't agree to this because the simple fact of the matter is there's a supermajority Democrat majority, number one. And number two, you're going to say there's tens of millions of voters. It takes a long time to count all those ballots. Texas has got a lot of people. Virginia's got a lot of people. And Florida has a lot of people. And they're all done within a couple of hours. So we're not saying an extra day. We're saying an extra 10 or 12 days.
11: Well, we value our democracy so much in our state, okay, that when you register to vote, you have to swear that you're a citizen. Okay, then you get the right to vote. And guess what? We vote. And we vote not only early, but we vote up to election day. So many people put their ballots in the mail on election day. In this particular year, both Republicans and Democrats were wondering how they were going to vote because the field for governor was so unusual. So I think all of these Republican talking points that you put out, and I appreciate hearing them because I hear it all the time. I appreciate hearing them. They're just so much baloney. For example, we already have many Republicans who have been declared winners for their primaries. Are you saying
10: that's
11: a problem? Is Trump saying, no, it's not a problem?
10: Well, first of all, ma'am, we don't allow talking points on this program, number one. But number two,
11: I don't think
10: it's a talking point to say there's 26 registered voters to a empty lot with a porta potty. I don't think it's a talking point to say there's almost 100,000 people or a million people, pardon me, who have been inactive that are still on the voter rolls, who are still getting ballots that can potentially be harvested and then used fraudulently. I don't understand why California would be against purging those people from the voter rolls. Do you see what I'm getting?
11: No, I do. And of course, we have to make sure that our voter rolls are up to date. And we do. I would say to you that we have a better, safer voting record than most states. I would say to you. And we take our time because we want to get it right. Do I think we should go faster? Yes. And I would like to see more funds spent so we could get more machines and more people counting the votes. Because I think
10: it's
11: very important. Look,
10: it's about the rules.
11: If I could just say, I was on the ballot 22 times, okay? And my Republican opponents and I, we wished we knew a second after. But this is a big state. We've got 58 counties. And under the rules, and most of those counties are Republican counties.
10: I just want to get you on one thing before we
11: have to finish this one thought. Under those rules, those counties, most of whom are Republican, have time to get it right, send it to the Secretary of State, and pretty soon we'll know.
10: So do all these other states that do it in a couple of hours get it wrong? Florida get it wrong? Texas, Virginia, do they get it wrong?
11: I'm not comparing us to anyone else. We have so many more people, 40 million people. We're the fourth largest economy in the world. We have 20 million voters. We have 58 counties, most of which are Republican. And we want to get it right. Do I want to make it quicker? Okay. Yes, right. I want
10: Ma'am,
11: to.
10: I'm up against a hard break. I'm going to cut you off rather than the computer can't, Will. But thank you for being with us. It's always fun. Barbara Boxer, who's won a number of those 22 elections. It's good to see you, ma'am. Next, Katie Pavlich with an exclusive interview. She sat down with Trump's attorney general pick, Todd Blanche, the man many believe won't get through the Senate.
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13: Over Trump's pick for attorney general will be one for the ages. Here is Senator John Fetterman of Pennsylvania, for example, explaining how it will go down.
14: It's going to be another skins and shirts kind of situation on his nomination.
15: Where would you be on it, though?
14: I would not vote for him.
13: Washington is abuzz right now with how this is a big test for Trump. Will Republicans in the Senate stick by him? Blah, blah, blah. Katie Pavlich sat down with the acting attorney general and now attorney general nominee Todd Blanche for his first interview since the big announcement.
16: Last night, Mr. Attorney General, President Trump officially announced that he wants you to be the permanent attorney general. What are your thoughts about that, and how do you plan to get through confirmation on Capitol Hill?
1: Well, I mean, listen, anytime President Trump nominates you, it's an honor, the honor of a lifetime. And that's where I am right now. It was great to be with him last night when he said it. The confirmation process, I will work with the Senate. I have every optimism. The Senate knows the work that the department's doing to make this country safer, to execute on really what every American should want out of the department. And so I look forward to the next month or so and working with them on it. But it's an honor, and I could not be happier.
13: Understandable to be happy. Katie Pavlich was the first to speak to Blanche about that. Her exclusive sit down with Blanche and FBI Director Kash Patel coming up at 10 o'clock Eastern tonight and joins us now. How much legwork, Katie, did the White House do with Senate offices before this nomination?
2: You know, I don't know the answer to that question, but Acting Attorney General Todd Blanche has been in his acting position for about 60 plus days. He, I think, only has 180 days before he can not be acting anymore. He's clearly impressed the president with the work that he's been doing at the Department of Justice. And I think in your answer, or the answer that he just gave there, he's clearly leaning on his experience and the work the department is doing and trying to get away from the politics. You'll see tonight in the interview, I asked him specifically about Republican senators who have already expressed some kind of skepticism of his nomination. And of course, he needs 51 votes. And there are already six Republican senators who are saying they need some more time on this. Now, he clearly is willing to go and do the work and have these conversations. And a lot of the work that the Justice Department is doing, whether it's on fraud or crime stats, kind of speaks for itself in terms of results. So I think he's going to try to get away from the politics and to the work that they're doing to try and convince them to vote yes for his confirmation.
13: Yeah, the anti-weaponization fund, though, would be sort of at the spear of politics, right?
2: Yeah.
13: Is there any sense of perhaps regret for creating that problem that got the president precisely nothing and now he's going to have to answer for in confirmation hearings?
2: I'm not sure regret is the right descriptor. I mean, for the president, there's a lot of Americans around the country who have experienced this overbearing federal government. We've talked to some of them on our show. Michael Caputo, for example, Waleed Faris were targeted. They wanted to apply to that fund because they had to spend millions of dollars in attorney's fees over charges that never came, just being investigated. So there is, you know, some credibility to people saying when the federal government goes after someone unfairly, they deserve compensation from their government. We saw that with Barack Obama's administration. We've seen in this with previous presidents, that's not something that is new to this one. But it is very clear that you're seeing them not pushing to revive that weaponization fund, especially as Blanche is now the nominee to be the attorney general, because a lot of these senators on Capitol Hill didn't like some of the details of who could apply to the fund. And so that's why I think you're hearing him reiterate that the fund is not coming back at this point, even if the president thinks that it should.
13: Interesting to me, this pick, because right at the very beginning, Lee Zeldin's name was out there as the person to be the nominee. We're coming up against summer and then obviously the election. What does Trump see in Blanche that he wants and he wants confirmed before the possibility that Republicans don't have the Senate?
2: Well, as you know, President Trump has a long history with his attorneys generals and in the past, and he wants someone he can trust. He wants someone who he knows. He wants someone who can put his priorities on the top of the list when it comes to running the Justice Department. And so he's known Todd Blanche for many, many years. Todd Blanche worked as his personal attorney to fight against a lot of the allegations and charges that were brought against him in New York City, for example. And I think if you look at what Todd Blanche has done over the last 60 days as acting attorney general, he's really executed a lot of what Pam Bondi kind of started but then didn't finish when it comes to some of the priorities at DOJ. And this big fraud announcement in Ohio was a good example of that today. So we'll see what happens. But certainly confirmation hearings can get very ugly.
13: Yeah.
2: And with the elections coming up, as you mentioned, Soons and Collins, of course, is a big question. And then there are Republicans who are unhappy with the president's endorsement. John Cornyn, for example, maybe he'll take this as an opportunity to get some revenge on the president.
13: Yeah. Yeah, that's possible. Pull the curtain back a little bit. You were on the plane. You flew out from D.C. out to Ohio with the attorney general, the FBI director. take things on the road. They want to try to get a splash. They want to try to get some focus on stuff happening out of D.C. What's your sense on what the reason for inviting the press and doing a press conference out in Ohio on something like this is?
2: Well, the difference with Ohio is that this is the first state that has really allowed the federal government to come in and partner with them on the data that they're seeing to try and stop this

0: fraud on the front end. Of course, they're looking at Medicaid.
1: And this is Medicaid fraud?
0: Medicaid fraud, okay. Federal government, other federal government programs like SBA loans, Small Business Loan Administration. Kelly Loeffler was there today, the SBA administrator. Dr. Oz from HHS was also there today talking about the Medicaid fraud. So these are federal programs, as you know, where it's federal money, a lot of federal money, billions of dollars that go to the states, and the states then are responsible for administering it. But a lot of the time, these fraudsters are taking advantage, and there's not a lot of accountability. And when you have the federal government working to sift through to catch these criminals, it A, issues deterrence, and B, allows the states to have additional resources to get that money back for taxpayers. So they talked about today, it's a war that they want to win, and they would hope that other states will follow suit in sharing the information they have about where this money is going.
1: Well, federal money, as you point out, is our money.
0: Yes,
1: Katie
0: it is.
1: Pavlich, thank you. Congrats
0: on
1: the great interview.
0: Thank you. See you at 10 o'clock.
1: 10 p.m. tonight, Eastern, about an hour and a half from now, 90 minutes. Katie's full interview with Attorney General, Acting Attorney General, Attorney General nominee Todd Blanche, FBI Director Kash Patel. Speaking of something that has happened not only under Blanche's time as Attorney General, but also as Deputy Attorney General, former National Security Advisor John Bolton's prosecution. And Bolton will now plead guilty to one count of mishandling classified information. Bolton could perhaps apply to the weaponization fund as well. He would have a good case. The case stems from Bolton's diary during his time at the White House. He later wrote a scathing New York Times bestselling book about Trump, and Trump has never forgiven him. According to the plea deal, Bolton faces up to 5 years in prison and fines of up to $2.25 million. Bolton had vehemently denied the charges against him, calling them politically motivated. Unquestionably, the charges are politically motivated. John Bolton's a friend of the show. He's a friend of mine. I know him to be a good and honorable man. But we still cover the news without fear or favor. We will do that with former Deputy Assistant Attorney General under George W. Bush, Tom Dupree. Counselor, good to see you. I think it is ironic, right, that the weaponization fund goes away and John Bolton pleads guilty. Talk to a source familiar with this case who said basically at some point this was a financial decision because you could spend $5 or $10 million and on 18 different counts of what was or was not classified and arguing various phrases in John Bolton's diary, you could end up with one phrase that the judge decides is classified and you end up losing $10 million, so might as well take the deal. Does that make sense?
2: It does make sense to me, Leland. And in addition to the financial risk John Bolton faced, he, of course, faces the loss of liberty. With a conviction comes not just the possibility of a fine, but the possibility of some serious prison time. I think the way the Justice Department looked at this is they recognized that classified document cases can be difficult to prove. And so for their perspective, they get a conviction here. Granted, it's just one count out of many that were brought, but they will have a conviction. On the other hand, from Bolton's perspective, to your point, going to trial would have been a roll of the dice. Maybe he would win. Maybe he'd be acquitted and walk out a free man, but he'd be running a substantial risk that he could get convicted, not just of one count, but of multiple counts, and face millions of dollars in fines and the possibility of some serious hard time.
1: Yeah, and also Donald Trump gets his blood money, right? And it was very clear this was personal in terms of how much Trump hated Bolton. The first couple of days of the administration, he pulls the Secret Service detail that looked after Bolton because he's still under threat of Iranian assassination. Something that's interesting to me, this is the same statute that David Petraeus, the general, pled guilty to, former CIA director. I believe he pled guilty. It was a misdemeanor back then. Now it is a felony. The government in the plea deal reserves the right to ask for 5 years in prison. How does Bolton stay out of jail?
2: I think what Bolton is going to have to do is to emphasize a few things. One is, I think he can say that he had no ill intent. It wasn't as though he was taking this classified information in order to sell it to China or a foreign power or something like that. He was using it to help write his memoir. The second thing I think he can do is to focus the judge's attention on what has been undeniably a long and distinguished career of public service. As you noted in your opening, Leland, John Bolton has served our nation in a variety of capacities over the years. He's gotten crosswise with President Trump, no question about it. But I think Bolton's lawyers can argue to the judge that when you put this incident in the larger context of Bolton's public service to the nation, it doesn't warrant any sort of prison sentence. That's what I suspect they're going to be arguing.
1: How much does it matter that so many others have effectively done the same? Many other national security advisors had diaries. At times, what was served at a state dinner or at a meeting can be classified. There's degrees of damage or potential damage that are done.
2: Right. And I think that's something that the Justice Department is going to have to address. I suspect what they are going to do is they are going to say, look, we're actually treating Bolton the same way that we've treated Petraeus and other people who have actually been prosecuted or reached agreements based on their mishandling of classified information. But you could see the judge asking hard questions to say, was this really something that warranted prosecution by the United States Department of Justice? So DOJ is going to have to make a case as to why this particular incident, this scenario, warranted prosecuting John Bolton.
1: Yeah, last thing, Tom, quickly. I think the $2.25 million, he writes a check to the U.S. Treasury, which would be a heck of a check to write. But in terms of this issue of weaponization, do you see any hope that we return to some kind of normalcy, both by Democrats and by Republicans, that we stop the show me the man, find me the crime mentality that we seem to have lived by for the past few years?
2: That certainly is my hope, Leland. I suspect it's your hope and the hope of many Americans that we can just get back to a normal time when people weren't subjected to weaponized prosecutions or prosecuted for political views. But I worry a little bit that we're in kind of a tit-for-tat mentality and that when the Trump administration leaves, the incoming administration could potentially be tempted to take the same approach.
1: Look, we've already heard Democratic candidates talk about it, that that's what they're going to do on day one, in their words. Tom Dupree, thank you very much. First word about this in War Notes, your chance for an inside look at the show every day. It is free. There's a video that now comes out after our editorial call. Our first dispatch gives you a sense of how we are looking at the day. 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Even if you subscribe to War Notes before, you have to go and resubscribe so we can move the email list over, and I will see you on social media at Leland Vittert. The murder of a white track star is stirring up a hornet's nest in Texas. Why the victim's father says anyone playing the race card is wildly out of bounds.
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1: Defense attorneys say a black high school track star acted in self-defense when he killed another student athlete in Texas. This case just began. You're going to start hearing about it every hour. Carmelo Anthony killed 17-year-old Austin Metcalf during a high school track meet in Frisco, Texas. Anthony, as you can see, is black. Metcalf is white. Anthony claimed self-defense. Today, jurors got their first look at what could be the most important evidence, surveillance video that captured the stabbing from several angles. Prosecutors say the confrontation began when Metcalf asked Anthony to leave his team. They ran for different teams' tent during a weather delay. According to investigators, Anthony warned Metcalf, "Touch me and see what happens." Witnesses say Metcalf pushed Anthony. Prosecutors say Anthony then pulled a knife, stabbed Metcalf once in the chest, and fled. Metcalf later died from his injuries. The defense tells a different story and is very upset about the makeup of the jury. No black jurors were selected for the trial after prosecutors used peremptory challenges against several black prospective jurors, a move that the defense did not like. Anthony's supporters argue race has influenced public perception of the case. Metcalf's father says race had nothing to do with the death of his son.
22: I want to make this very clear. This is not a race issue. This is not a black and white issue. I don't want someone stepping up on a soapbox trying to politicize this. The truth will come out. There were too many people that were there that saw what happened. My own son told me what happened. There was never a punch even thrown.
1: Texas Bureau Chief for the Daily Mail, Marianne Martinez, criminal defense attorney Dan Cogdell, a Texas lawyer known for winning cases against the odds, also the star of a very popular Instagram channel I'd suggest you check out. Marianne, ladies first, start with you. You were in the courtroom. Why is this case so different than what you'd consider any other self-defense case?
0: Well, to be clear, we don't know that it was a self-defense case. That's what the defense wants jurors to believe. So we have yet to see any evidence of that. But this case, as you're saying, is very different. For instance, in a typical murder case here in Collin County, they would have called maybe 80 prospective jurors. They had 600 potential jurors who were called and weeded out over the last couple of days. But unfortunately for the Metcalf family, who has from the beginning said, you know, this is obviously such a personal loss for them and that it's not about race. For so many other people, it is about race. I have people telling me this is O.J. Simpson 2.0. Certainly for a lot of Black people, it's about race. We've had people who've driven in from across the country to watch this trial.
1: Well, my pictures of the courthouse right now, you brought up O.J. Simpson. This is the anniversary of the white Ford Bronco. Dan, in order to prove self-defense, I think have to prove that you were in fear of either significant bodily harm or death. How do you prove that when there was no weapon drawn and there was no punch thrown?
2: Well, you have to raise a reasonable doubt. You don't have to prove as the defendant. You have to raise a reasonable doubt, or a reasonable doubt has to be raised. But the issue will come down to whether or not a jury believes that a reasonable person in that moment would have perceived whatever threats or movement that Carmelo claims would have resulted in deadly harm to him. So if you're the defendant, you want to focus in and humanize that split second decision. But it's heavy lifting. Let's be clear. That's a tough defense to raise.
1: Dan, do you put Carmelo on the stand?
2: Look, I always hate to comment on what I would do under the circumstances because I don't know the facts. As a general rule, I don't want to ever put my client on the stand unless he can bring something to the table that no other witness can bring. So I don't know if that's a situation here or not, but it's such a difficult decision to decide whether or not to put on a defendant, particularly in a murder case, particularly in a case like this.
1: Yeah, and he's going to be tried as an adult, or is being tried as an adult. Marianne, I think about the families here. They've raised over $500,000 for the defense fund for the alleged murderer, although he's admitted to the crime. What's it like in the courtroom with the families there and the supporters of both sides?
0: Well, they're walking people out separately. So one family will get walked out first, and then nobody else can leave until the family gets walked out. They're also being shuttled in through the back through a secure area. To tell you that they are concerned about possible fights or conflicts or protests or even riots is an understatement. I talked to a cop today who said they're concerned that no matter what the verdict is, in this case, there will be some sort of unrest.
1: Yeah. Real quick, this footage, this surveillance footage, you saw it. Does it change our understanding of the case?
0: No, unfortunately. It was filmed by a camera that's fixed. This happened in a football stadium, and the camera is directly across the field. I mean, as far as you could be, basically. Today, we actually watched an enhanced version where they zoomed in. The problem is as we all know, in TV and people familiar with, video and cameras.
1: Yeah, when you zoom it gets pixelized.
0: Yes, yeah.
1: Got it. All right. We're going to have to go. We're up against a hard break at the top of the hour. Dan, we'll have you back. Marianne as well. Thank you both very much. Wait, as they say, there is more. Second hour starts in just a minute. Popular opinion in Washington says President Trump may not get Attorney General Todd Blanche through the Senate. Why popular opinion in Washington is almost always wrong.
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10: Welcome back, I say. We are starting hour two of the program. Thanks for being with us through hour one. And now at our normal time, we start with a major test of Trump's influence in Republican politics that's on the horizon. He's tapped Todd Blanche to be attorney general permanently. All-star panel breaks down the hurdles Trump faces from Republican senators and the leverage he has to get it done. A lot of leverage. Plus, probably going to be a late night at the Plattner campaign headquarters in Maine. Bombshell report details problems for the Nazi tattoo-sporting Democrat. Will it be enough to send him back to the oyster farm? Mike Nellis on the danger for Democrats who refuse to get off the sinking ship. First, our Why It Matters segment tonight. And I'm going to start with a bold prediction. Todd Blanche will get confirmed as attorney general. As they say in TV, mark the tape. I very well may be wrong. I am not rooting for him or against him. We don't do that on this program. We talk about right and wrong, not left versus right. My job is to tell you what's going to happen and why. You can decide for yourself whether it's good for the country, bad for the country, something in the middle. If this White House knows one thing, it's who they can and cannot get through a razor-thin Senate majority. It's why we saw this guy, Matt Gaetz's nomination, go up in flames in about 30 seconds, and the president cast one of his most loyal friends aside. We can argue about whether the nomination was real to begin with, but I digress. They would not put someone forward just a couple of months before the midterm elections when Republicans possibly lose the Senate that they thought would flame out. It's part of the reason why the White House soft-launched

0: Blanche with the acting title. Back then, it made a few waves, but nobody really cared. Today, you can supply the adjectives.
1: There's very serious questions about whether Todd Blanche could be confirmed by even this Republican Senate to this job.
2: So let's be clear here. Todd Blanche faces a pretty decent uphill battle.
3: The big question now, Dasha, is can he get confirmed? Because, of course, this is a position that requires Senate confirmation. The Senate is not a very happy place for Donald Trump at the moment.
0: There's nothing like a guy with a British accent explaining American politics to us. Generally, when all of the Washington media is obsessed with a story that's bad for Trump, it works out pretty well for him, especially when it comes to nominees. Just ask Justice Barrett, Justice Kavanaugh, Secretary Hegseth, and Christine Noem. But this time, there's a growing belief that Republicans have had enough of the president's antics. We have a ball game, as it says. That's why reporters camped outside these senators' offices all day. So far, only one lawmaker who is at least historically open to supporting Trump's nominees has given a hard no. And that's a Democrat, John Fetterman.
4: It's going to be another skins and shirts kind of situation on his nomination.
5: Where would you be on it, though?
4: Oh, I'm not. I would not vote for him.
0: So Trump nominees can afford to lose three Republican votes, assuming every Democrat votes no. Bad news for Blanche is Trump has recently turned three senators into men with absolutely nothing to lose and a lot of reasons to hate Trump. So the president's revenge tour successfully ousted Cassidy and Cornyn. Tillis probably would have been on that list, too, if he wasn't retiring anyway. So together, they could decide to become the YOLO caucus, the guys who hold a big middle finger up to the president as they pack their offices in the Senate building. It's possible. Still, that's only three votes. Blanche could still get through. There's still some other known unknowns. Susan Collins, for example, is fighting for her political life against the Nazi-tattooed sporting Oysterman, who may or may not stay in the race. More on that later. She voted against Pete Hegseth. It's certainly conceivable that she'll cave to political pressure on Blanche, or maybe she will be told that she needs to support Blanche in order to save her own job in Maine and continue to get massive funding from the Republican Senate Candidate Committee. It is possible, but absent scandalous bombshell personal stories about Blanche, it's likely that enough Republicans will fall in line to get him through. And considering Democrats are supporting Plattner, no matter what comes out about Plattner, it's going to be awfully hard for them to make a character argument about Blanche. Trump will put to rest any rumblings of a GOP revolt in the back nine of his term. In fact, he will be the man at the end of this. Bring in Larry O'Connor, host of the Morning Meeting on Two-Way, National Review columnist Caroline Downey, Democratic strategist Dante Mills. Good to see all of you. Larry, start with you. I use that term, the man, for a reason. It's one of Donald Trump's famous quotes, most favorite quotes. If you want to be the man, you got to beat the man. I'm not sure Democrats beat him this time around.
6: Yeah, I think your analysis is pretty spot on. I really do. And for all of those senators who might be getting
0: squished, you'll be welcome back anytime.
6: Listen, the president has a right to nominate the best person that he chooses for these positions. And for Attorney General, Todd Blanche has done nothing to suggest that he isn't a professional who knows the law and conduct the office the way the president desires him to conduct it. That's it. There's no scandals here. There's no problems here. If those senators, if Cassidy and Cornyn want to decide that they want to vote against him just to sort of stick it to Trump, two messages they're sending. Number one, they're not really mad at Trump. They're mad at the voters for rejecting them. And it looks like a temper tantrum for them to act out this way. Yeah. Number two, they're throwing down with the Democrats who are now protecting Graham Plattner. Let that be their legacy. Let that be their legacy that in their final, most public spectacle in the Senate, they decided to team up with the Democrats who are protecting Nazi tattoo guy. That's not really good for the Wikipedia page.
0: Dante, I think that's an important point. Are Democrats now in a really uncomfortable position of supporting a guy who is so fundamentally flawed? The New York Times now reporting that he also is someone who commits domestic violence, I guess is the easiest way to say it, or beats up women, the more colloquial way to say it. How do you on one hand say, hey, we're all in on Graham Plattner, but oh my God, Todd Blanche is just going to

0: so dishonor the DOJ?
1: Well, I have to start leading by saying that your analysis is on point as always, right? I'm joining the club because I want to come back.
0: You're all invited back. I can go home and you guys can do the show.
2: I don't know. Caroline's on the fence about you, Leland. I can tell by the look in her eyes.
1: Those True. Two things are unrelated, though. And I just want to make that clear. I don't support anyone who clearly had a Nazi tattoo, has questionable behavior, practices, judgment. But that's unrelated to one's belief if Todd Blanche should be the person to serve as attorney general. I think there's two separate conversations, and I don't think we should blend the two because they have nothing to do with each other.
0: Oh, personally, come on. No, Dante, fine. You can say that, but the American people don't think that. They watch a senator get up there and say, oh, never mind what Graham Plattner does. You know, that's his private life. That's fine. And then stand up and say, on the other hand, Todd Blanche is a bridge too far. Nothing happens in a vacuum. Experiment.
1: But the reasoning is completely different. The analysis is completely different. The standard is completely different.
0: Why?
1: I personally believe Todd Blanche is qualified to be the AG. He served in the Southern District of New York as a prosecutor for years. He's been the acting AG for 2 months. Clearly, he's operated in that role. I think he's qualified. It's not going to come down to that. I also think the president has the ability to appoint people that he believes will push forward his agenda. The criteria in this vote for attorney general should be whether that person is going to choose the Constitution over an individual, even the president. That's the question
0: It is a reasonable point to make. Caroline, does the White House feel, in your reporting, that they have a little bit more latitude now with their nominees and with the Senate, given that Democrats are all in on Oysterman?
3: I mean, I think the optics are pretty clear that there is an asymmetry in moral outrage if you're going to pearl clutch about Todd Blanche, but not about Nazi Oysterman. But look, technically, Todd Blanche can serve as acting AG in perpetuity under Title 28. He can serve for 210 days, and after that expires, they can extend that so he could serve for another 210 days. So theoretically, he could just be in this position presiding over this, you know, or a department. But I think for the procedural hygiene and symbolism of it, Trump is going to want to get him stamped and sealed by the Senate. But to your point about the YOLO caucus, I think it remains to be seen whether they get on board. I mean, look, there's a lot of politically dead Senate Republicans who feel immortal right now. They don't care if they oppose this guy, especially because he did hitch his wagon to that anti-weaponization fund that they felt was a non-starter out of principle. And that was a risky thing for him to get behind if he wanted to be confirmed by the Republican Senate, which is filled with fiscal conservatives who didn't like the 1.776 very specific price tag, and they didn't like that it didn't go through them, Congress, which is normally how these reparative funds for victims of government, even if it is the Biden administration, and there were legitimate victims. I'm not going to lie and say that there were not.
0: No, there were many legitimate victims. Just a little thing called the Constitution that seemed to get in the way of how they wanted to do it. Larry, we have a little bit more of Katie's interview, actually, with Todd Blanche. Full interview coming up at 10 p.m. about that. Take a listen.
4: Last night, Mr. Attorney General President Trump officially announced that he wants you to be the permanent Attorney General. What are your thoughts about that, and how do you plan to get through confirmation on Capitol Hill?
5: Well, I mean, anytime President Trump nominates you, it's an honor, the honor of a lifetime. And that's where I am right now. It was great to be with him last night when he said it. The confirmation process, I will work with the Senate. I have every optimism. The Senate knows the work that the department's doing to make this country safer, to execute on really what every American should want out of the department. And so I look forward to the next month or so and working with them on it. But it's an honor, and I could not be happier.
0: To be fair, in terms of what's good for the country, Larry, pivoting back to law enforcement and away from going after Trump's enemies would be helpful for the country. Also the right thing to do. We believe in right and wrong, not left and right, as do most of our viewers. Two parts. One, does Blanche have now the leeway from Trump to make that pivot? Number two, what is Trump's ways of arm twisting and his carrots, to mix metaphors?

0: force of being able to get Republican senators who are maybe skeptical, maybe upset, Susan Collins up for re-election, to vote for him.
1: So at the risk of not being invited back, let me tweak your premise just for a moment, because I don't buy into this idea that the president and the former Attorney General Pam Bondi were just going after Trump's enemies. You know, I was told that the charges against John Bolton was just retribution against the president's enemies, and John Bolton pled guilty today to a pretty serious crime. That was a very
0: We have some reporting on that. Penalties, the process. He was going to have to spend $5 or $10 million on legal fees. But go ahead.
1: So law, enforcing law and order is not in.
0: Going after people who are the enemies of the president. Okay.
1: No, don't go.
0: We all know what happened.
1: Is there anything in Todd Blanche's history that suggests that he will engage in lawfare or that he will violate the Constitution? And if not, the Senate should just use their advising consent, advise, and then give their consent.
2: If I can answer that directly, yes, this fund that we just talked about, it showed that they went around the Constitution to do it. So you can't go around the Constitution if you're the Attorney General of the United States, no matter who you're trying to be.
0: We don't need to get into this, but I just want a quick question, and there's a whole list of things. But Larry, just to answer the question, what is the carrots and sticks that Trump has with the Senate right now?
1: I think he is going to appeal to the Constitution, appeal to the presidential power, appeal to what I believe is still a patriotic DNA in John Cornyn and in Senator Cassidy. And surprisingly, I think he'll probably give Susan Collins a pass. I think politically, Susan Collins probably does have to vote no on this one. And I think they'll have the votes to be able to allow that to happen. It'll be 50-50, and then J.D. Vance will break the tie.
0: All right. Well, the tape is marked for all of us with our predictions. Larry, Dante, Caroline, thank you all very much. Katie's full interview with Todd Blanche, Cash Patel, tonight at 10 p.m. Don't miss it. Californians always brag about being the world's fourth largest economy. So how come the world's fourth largest economy can't actually count votes after an election?
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0: Back with breaking news 48 hours after the California primary election. Decision Desk HQ can now project officially that Javier Becerra will advance to the runoff with the checkmark. And this graphic shows you everything that is wrong with the California election system. 48 hours late after the election, only 60% of the vote has been counted. And somehow the guy with 27.2% of the vote may not go to the runoff, but the guy with 26% does. No surprise or shock that the guy with 26% has a blue background and the guy with 27.2 who may not advance has a red background. 48 hours in, only 60% of the votes counted. And California won't announce its election results for another 10 days. For Democrats who have run the state and controlled it for the past 16 years, that is a feature, this late counting. It is not a bug. They could fix it if they wanted to. They invented Google in California. But the late count, the idea that California has 10 days to kind of find ballots, protects the Democratic money machine. Don't believe me? Look at the Kalshi betting markets. Reformer Spencer Pratt was all but guaranteed to make the runoff yesterday. Then Los Angeles found 700,000 more ballots, and now Kalshi predicts the runoff will be between Karen Bass and the more progressive candidate. My next guest is currently in the lead to represent California's 6th Congressional District, but who knows? He may fall victim to the late ballots coming in. With us now, Republican turned independent, California Congressman Kevin Kiley. And Kevin, I'm going to sort of start with this whole concept of the election in California. As I said, Google, Apple, self-driving cars, and then Barbara Boxer was on last hour, the former senator, trying to convince me that the reason California couldn't count all of the votes in less than 10 days was because they had so many people.
18: Well, I'm not sure that makes sense, because we do have, you know, elections officials and all of the necessary equipment and so forth that is presumably, proportionate to our population. So I don't really think that's much of an excuse. And it's also not even an issue of Democrat versus Republican. You can look at every other state in the country, whether it's a Democrat state or a Republican state, and they count their votes in a timely way, a lot faster than California does. Most of them have them pretty much done on election night. So this is a distinctly California problem, but it has real ramifications for democracy. It fosters distrust in the process.
0: Yeah.
18: It creates a lot of instability when it comes to representation. And frankly, it's just embarrassing when the rest of this country is looking at us saying, why can't you do the most basic thing of counting votes?
0: Right. Well, and the question should be to the Democratic supermajority that's run California for 16 years. Clearly, they don't mind this. Republicans, and I think even fair-minded people would say, well, if you don't mind something that, as you point out, so undermines democracy, there must be a reason. Benny Johnson, conservative host, provocateur, whatever you want to call them, has a theory. Take a listen.
19: Yo, what's up, guys? We're outside of a very important place here in California. You'll see it's just home to a port-a-john and a giant empty parking lot. But inside of this empty parking lot is something really important in the state of California. You can see here, we have registered voters. 26 registered voters.
0: We can't independently confirm that, but the implication, I think, is the same, that 700,000 ballots show up after Election Day, that this process gives Democrats or the machine that's funded by the NGOs and all of the government contracts and labor unions a lot of opportunities to, shall we say, massage the results as they see fit.
18: Well, I don't know about that. I mean, I think that the basic problem is just that the ballots are being counted too slow. And there are several sort of policies that are responsible for that. It is true that the elections offices will accept a ballot if it arrives 7 days after the election. That's actually being challenged at the Supreme Court right now. It's also true that the state mails a ballot to every registered voter, whether you requested one or not, and the registered voter rolls aren't really kept up that well. So, you know, I mean, it happens with me. We have ballots of people who used to live at my house who arrived there. You know, you get a ballot for people who have died or have moved out of the state. So that just kind of creates a lot of ballots around.
0: Right, but hold on. I'm just going to stop you for 1 second. But the state refuses to purge those people off, which obviously you're not going to vote multiple times. But if, for example, you were getting 26 ballots that came to an empty lot, someone far less honorable than you who was interested in politics could vote every one of those ballots and nobody would be the wiser.
18: Yeah, I mean, and you have these ballot harvesting laws, too, that give basically anyone the right to come and take your ballot from you and turn it in. So the entire process is quite unusual in California. It runs a lot differently than voting has traditionally been done and how it's worked in other states. So the entire process is now so protracted. So you have a month to vote. You have a month to count the votes. And, you know, people, I think, get very frustrated with this. And I think that, you know, if we could shorten that window, it would be a much healthier thing for our democracy.
0: Yeah, frustrated may be an understatement. I think suspicious is now perhaps a better adjective. But, Congressman, we'll leave it there. Have you back as the votes come in. Thank you. Democrats in Congress rival the world's greatest gymnast, trying to twist and turn to avoid questions about Graham Plattner. It's the guy in Maine. Now they will need to find some new moves to avoid questions about a New York Times bombshell.
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10: Names and give no facts, but yet your party's the one that's supporting the guy that's got a Nazi tattoo.
4: It has become Republicans' best response to being called Nazis. Just ask Democrats why they are supporting Graham Plattner. Plattner actually had a Nazi tattoo for 18 years and then, when caught, claimed that he had no idea what it was. One woman telling the New York Times his claims are simply not true. Duh. And that he even taught her the word for it years, referring to it as my Totenkopf. Well, that is a symbol that the death camp, the concentration camp guards, used when they were executing Jews, the real Nazis. The Nazi tattoo is just the tip of the iceberg for Plattner's controversies, the extramarital sexting scandal, racist and violent Reddit posts, where he identified as a communist and a socialist. He called rural Americans stupid and racist, praised a Hamas raid that led to the deaths of multiple Israelis, mocked a Purple Heart veteran, downplayed rape. We could go on all night. Despite all of that, Democrats are sticking with him because of the polls. Exactly like this one. New UMass YouGov poll shows Plattner still leading Susan Collins by 5.
11: Are you still supporting Graham Plattner?
12: As I said, I endorsed Graham Plattner. We're going to take back, we're going to beat Susan Collins and take back the Senate. Thank you.
13: Graham Plattner is dedicated to the prospect of defending our Constitution. To have a man who's

0: willing to stand up to this administration is the type of voice we need in the U.S. Senate.
1: The Nazi tattoo was something that he owned up to. He said it was a mistake. He did it when he was signing up to serve this country in the military. And I guess I have a view of redemption.
2: No, there's no redemption for people with Nazi tattoos, number one. Number two, owning up to it somehow makes it better. He hasn't owned up to it. Let's forget politics just for a second. Is America really better served by the rape enthusiast than a centrist senator who voted to impeach Trump?
3: Instead of preventing a dangerous situation, President Trump created one. And rather than defend the constitutional transfer of power, he incited an insurrection.
2: Let's bring in Mike Nellis, former senior advisor to the Kamala Harris campaign, author of Endless Urgency on Substack. In any other situation, Susan Collins would be Mike Nellis' hero, but that's not possible tonight. Yeah, there you see, we got a smile out of him. Mike, you're a campaign operative. You're a guy who advises campaigns and candidates. So I'm going to ask you this. We've got the Nazi tattoo. We have the rape enthusiast post. We have the racist posts. We have the allegations now that he committed domestic violence against women. I'm sure there's others that I have forgotten. Is there anything that Graham Plattner could do that you would advise a Democratic senator, one of your clients, to say, all right, enough, I can't do it?
4: Yeah, there's plenty of things that he could do. And I think I'm worried because what I've been advising my clients to do is go listen to women and what they're saying right now. Go listen to Jewish voters and what they're saying right now, because they view Graham Plattner as a walking red flag that they do not trust to create legislation and policy that's going to improve their lives. And he's going to have to prove throughout the course of this campaign, because he's going to win Tuesday's primary. That isn't going to change no matter what I say or do right now. He's going to have to try to earn those votes back in Maine and try to get people's support. But this is a messy situation with a very bad candidate, not dissimilar from what I think Republicans have in Texas, although it's just a different series of horrific things that are being done there. It's just it's bad all around. I'm not going to pretend like it's not.
2: Yeah, well, good. We don't like to pretend here. And look, there's a point to be made that this isn't much different than what Republicans did in 2022 with Don Mastriano. Dr. Oz had his own issues. Herschel Walker down.
4: Well, or what they've been doing with Trump for the last three presidential elections.
2: I think there's some differences, but we can digress.
4: Trump has been found liable
2: of
4: sexual assault of E. Jean Carroll. So, I mean, that's worse than anything Grant Plattner
2: could accuse of. Absurd in so many ways. But anyway,
4: well, why is it absurd there, but it's not absurd for Graham Plattner? We should try to have the same standard and have it apply to both parties. Now, the problem right now is the standard.
2: I agree with that. I've looked into the E. Jean Carroll allegations. I think they're complete bupkis. But let me just, hold on, get back to this. This is Plattner denying the allegations. Take a listen.
5: There are some allegations in this piece that I just want to be kind of unequivocal about are simply not true. Anything alleging physicality, anything alleging that I knew what my tattoo was, these are the statements of someone who's politically motivated.
2: Okay, so one of the things he's been accused of is pulling the arm back of a woman who he was dating. During one argument, she recalled, he twisted her arm behind her back, shoved her into a bedroom, held the door closed from the other side so she couldn't get out, telling her to remain there until she was, quote, calm. So add alleged domestic violence or beating women, I guess would be the easiest way to say it, to the allegations. But, Mike, this is where I come down with. You never get caught on your first time with this stuff. He said to Senate Democrats, quote, there are no credible allegations of sexual assault, which means there's allegations of sexual assault coming out. Why would Democrats not pull the ejection handle on this?
4: Well, I think let's be honest about this, because we're living through a really sad time in American politics where people just want to win, and that's all that they care about. So they're willing to turn the other cheek on stuff that's happening for a lot of the folks that are trying to play this story off like it's a nothing burger. I don't believe it's a nothing burger right now. And I spoke to a friend of mine right before this because I wanted her opinion on it. And she described a scenario very similar to what this woman is describing, not from Glenn Prattner, but from another person that she dated that made her feel very uncomfortable and unsafe. So I think we need to take that seriously. But I honestly just wish people would be more honest right now, because I want to beat Susan Collins too, just like Republicans want to beat James Tallarico in Texas. So they're defending that. Just be honest that you want to win and you're supporting this guy because you think he's going to vote with you more than the other person.
2: So what happens if Democrats don't win this?
4: It's going to be embarrassing for the party, and it might put us in

0: position where we don't take back the Senate. For me personally, like I actually think the funniest, and funny is a pejorative word there, would be if James Tallarico won and then Graham Plattner lost, because then at least there'd be an argument to be made that people don't want scumbags in the United States Senate.
1: Well, for a show that believes in right versus wrong, not left versus right, your irony is well pointed out, that it would be something that the voters could actually make a point on. Last point to you. You see there Bernie Sanders embracing this guy, others embracing him. How do Democrats say anything anymore about any Republican's character when you supported Graham Plattner with Nazi tattoos who beats women? How do you criticize anybody anymore?
0: It's the same question you could turn around on Republicans, because none of them are talking about Max Miller right now, who's a sitting Republican member of Congress who's accused just recently of beating his wife and throwing a boiling pot of hot water on her chest. There's photos of that, which are disgusting. Did it in front of their kids, by the way, which is disturbing. Nobody's talking about Ron Fournier, who's the founder of Students for Trump, who was arrested again for domestic abuse, very close to Donald Trump. So no party is clean here, and I think we've got to set a clear standard. And the real problem is, if I could just add one more thing, is people are looking away from this stuff because that's how broken the economy is. That's how broken the system is. And I'll also remind you, Susan Collins has been in the United States Senate since 1996. I would argue she does not have a lot of legislative achievements, and the people of Maine are mad. And she voted to save Brett Kavanaugh after he had a very serious allegation of sexual assault against him, which was under oath by Dr. Ford. You can shake your head all you want, but we have way more evidence against Brett Kavanaugh than we do about Graham Plattner in this story right now. So nobody is clean on this, and we should just try to figure out a fair standard and get back to doing something that might actually help improve people's lives, because none of this is improving anybody's life.
1: I think the most important part of your argument is the percentage of people in Maine still supporting him despite all this stuff does tell you how broken everything is. Yeah,
0: yeah.
1: How angry people are. That, you know, Mike, when somebody says good point, you normally say thank you and let the segment
0: end. Sorry. There's a lag.
1: I
0: love you, buddy.
1: Just a little advice. Just friendly advice for my buddy.
0: I'll take the W.
1: Mike,
0: I'll take the W.
1: You. Thank you. All right. There you go. Tonight, this June 4th, 2024, 82 years ago, American GIs were on their ships ready to sail for Normandy, France. Military police with machine guns oversaw the loading with orders to shoot any man refusing to board. Bad weather would then delay the invasion for a day. My grandfather worked for Ike and his headquarters company, part of the greatest generation, men and women who saved the world and then built America to be what it is today. Now we have Generation Z, who doesn't want to work, much less go to war. Jason Riley headlines in the Wall Street Journal, American Idol, the work ethic goes out of style. Literally, people don't want to work. Riley writes, 1 in 3 working age men in America aren't so much as looking for a job. Riley explains why. The more likely culprit is a social safety net full of generous government benefits that allow men who won't work to subsist. I'll be fair for a second. It is easy to dog Gen Z. Just watch some of their social media clips.
2: I took a mental health day today. Needed it. I was feeling drained. My brain was just feeling overwhelmed.
3: I took a sick day from work this Friday, and one of my coworkers asked me, hey, is everything okay? How do I explain to them that my sickness is the fact that I want to sit in bed all day on my phone scrolling through TikTok?
4: The thing I loved about having a corporate job is how they're all like, mental health matters, Bell, let's talk day. And then the second that you need half a day off work because of your mental health, it's like, oh.
1: What is really remarkable is that all those people are more than happy to admit that on social media, that all of their coworkers can see, and they're not embarrassed or worried about doing it. But the fruits of the greatest generation created that welfare class, that sense of entitlement. So maybe in a sense we are to blame, the older generations. And normally even fair-minded people would stop there. But we'll take it a step further. Right now there are thousands of Gen Z, sailors, Marines, airmen, and soldiers on duty around the world, protecting what the greatest generation created. So maybe, just maybe, to be hopeful tonight and fair, America's greatest generations are ahead of us. We first wrote about this in War Notes, your chance for an inside look at the show. Every day it is free at warnotes.com to subscribe. Head over, put in your email. Even if you subscribe before, you have to resubscribe so we make sure you're on the list. Bunch of interesting things, including a video now that comes out every day with our first thoughts on the day's news, at Leland Vittert on social media as well. We'll see you there. a murder in the UK.

0: is bringing home fears among millions that the mass Muslim migration will change America forever.
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0: Those were the last words Henry Novak heard. Teenager stabbed to death and left to die after being handcuffed by police. Britain is grappling with disturbing new questions after the murder of 18-year-old Henry Novak in Southampton. 23-year-old Vikram Digwa stabbed Novak and then claimed to be the victim of a racist attack. Digwa, police believed, the murderer. But what happens in the moments immediately after the attack is fueling outrage across the United Kingdom. Body camera shows officers arriving to find Novak lying on the ground, repeatedly saying he'd been stabbed and struggling to breathe, as you heard. Police officers detained and handcuffed the dying teenager because Digwa told police that he, the murderer, was the victim of a racist attack. Mass protests broke out across England. Native Brits say they become second-class citizens in their own country. And the UK government is so concerned about being called racist, they discriminate against whites and ignore the dangers of mass Muslim migration. And they aren't alone. On this side of the pond, voters in Michigan have some of the same concerns. We'll show you there. 59% say too many Muslim immigrants have been accepted in Michigan. Only 3% too few. 30% about right. Steve Cortez, former Trump campaign advisor who commissioned this poll, is out with us now. Help us understand, Steve, what you think this poll is picking up.
16: Well, I think what's picking up is that Michigan, which is a state that has welcomed more Muslim immigration than any other state, a place where the Dearborn area is dominated by Muslim migrants, the good citizens of Michigan are telling us overwhelmingly it's too many, that they are not assimilating. They don't believe in our values. They don't share the precepts of Western civilization. And they're not even really making an attempt to be Americans in the way other migrant groups have done in this country. So I think there's a vibe shift that has gone on in the United States, particularly since Trump's election for this second term, where people aren't afraid to say these things anymore. Things that used to get whispered about, you know, are now plainly spoken about. Mass Muslim migration simply has not worked for the United States. It's not good for our society, for our culture, not good for our economy, for our street safety, for our national security. And Michigan voters are willing to say so.
0: Now, I think about how this relates to what happens in the UK, because I always feel like the UK is a few weeks, months, years ahead of us in some of these social social awakenings, if you will. In the UK, the full neo-Marxist wokeism is still in play there. And you have a country that's starting to treat its native citizens like second-class citizens because they're so afraid of being called racist and Islamophobic. That's why the police end up handcuffing a murder victim. There's an attempt here in America to do the same thing. And I bring this back to New Jersey, where a friend, advisor, translator of Blind Sheikh, the guy who masterminded the 1993 World Trade Center bombing, is now going to become a U.S. congressman from New Jersey. He was also associated with a group that was associated with Al-Qaeda. He claims everything you're saying, Steve, is Islamophobia. Take a listen.
17: 30 years ago, he's a well-known person in the community. He, you know, spoke all over New Jersey, and he was a blind old man that, you know, people, you know, volunteered when he needed, you know, some kind of service because he couldn't take care of himself. As a Muslim, they're always going to find something to attack. I'm used to this all my life.
0: 59% of people telling pollsters that there's too many Muslims. You do polls more than I do, but when I read these things, I say to myself, it's a little bit like the Trump effect in 2016. There's a number of people who won't say it. What do you think the real number is?
16: Yeah, well, that's a great question. I think the real number is higher than that because we did get a lot of don't know. And I suspect a lot of the don't know respondents actually believe that there's too many Muslims, but they weren't willing to say so. So I think that's part of what is going on here. But, you know, look, regarding this congressman-to-be, at least it looks like, he will be joining Rashida Tlaib, Ilhan Omar, two congresswomen who are Muslims and who are openly hostile to American values. I mean, they don't even pretend to hide it.
0: Susie.
16: And what Michigan citizens are telling us is we don't want any more of this. We don't want it in the state of Michigan, and it doesn't belong in America at all. And by the way, regarding my poll, just to be clear on this, I was not stacking the deck. This isn't some MAGA sample where I just got a bunch of America First respondents, because it wasn't a very good poll on the whole, actually, for President Trump. For example, he was minus 22% approval rating in a state that he won just over a year and a half ago. So by no means was I putting my thumb on the scale. This was not some pro-MAGA poll. And yet, even Kamala Harris voters in the state of Michigan told us by an almost 2-to-1 margin that there are too many Muslim immigrants into their state. So, I mean, that is really significant.
18: Well,
16: in other words, there's consensus that they don't share our values.
18: America's always, though, welcomed immigrants, despite what people say. And yes, there was times that there was strife and everything else. But America is a country of immigrants. By and large, we've welcomed immigrants. It's the way it works. What are they angry about? The Daily Mail says Minnesota Target store converts fitting rooms into Muslim prayer spaces that shoppers are banned from using. What are people worried about?
16: What they're worried about is third world migrants who do not share our values. And that's been made clear to the people of Michigan who live next to and with these folks, that it's not working for our system. You know, when you talk about Minneapolis and the mass of Somalis there, for example, the majority of them, even after having been in the United States for 10 years, the majority of them are on welfare. So clearly, third world migration in general is a massive problem for the United States. You talked about England. England has been overwhelmed, but Britain is lost. I don't think it's recoverable at this point because of how
18: they don't see it that way. The prime minister says that it's Elon Musk's fault. Take a listen.
19: We need to also assert who we are as a country, because Musk, again, has been interfering in our politics in the last few days, trying to whip up division. That is not who we are in Britain. In Britain, we are reasonable, tolerant people. When we have a terrible case like Henry's case, Henry Novak, we react calmly, as his family have done.
18: So is it a fight now for who we are?
16: Yes, absolutely. Look, and listen, sadly, most of Europe, including the UK, which is, of course, the cradle of Western civilization, they were the creators of it. It's where we got it from. It's an amazing inheritance for the United States. But those countries have given up on Western civilization. So it's up to the United States, which I believe is the culmination of Western civilization, to carry on this culture, to carry on our beliefs
18: and our values. In the UK. Yeah, in the UK, what weapons you're allowed to carry, you can't carry guns, but if you want to carry a knife, if you're of a certain religion, a Sikh religion and others, you're allowed to carry knives as weapons. Everybody else can, says everything. Steve Cortez, thank you very much. One thing you're going to be talking about tomorrow when we come back.
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0: Not sure you saw it. The New York Knicks just got some new fans. They are playing the San Antonio Spurs, you see right there in the NBA Finals. The star of the Spurs, new face of the NBA, is a guy named Victor Wembanyama. Arms crossed and kind of bored during the national anthem. In all fairness, he is French. Not sure the NBA is exactly the place to go look for morality. They are the ones who, after all, sold out to China. Katie Pavlich is here. We do need new role models, I guess.
1: I guess we do, and I guess I can't blame him if he's French, right? They have bigger problems, I would say. And as you said, China does own the NBA now. So take it for what you will. I wish athletes would always be grateful for the national anthem, though, no matter which country they're from.
0: God bless the French.
1: Indeed.
0: You know what Churchill said? You know what Churchill said ahead of D-Day? He said, "We are not fighting for France. We are fighting for champagne."
1: And thank God for that. I love that motto. I'm going to use that. Have a great night, Leland. We'll see you tomorrow. Thanks. Hello and welcome to Katie Pavlich Tonight. Well, we have a huge exclusive with two of America's top law enforcement officials, Acting Attorney General Todd Blanche and FBI Director Kash Patel, in their very first sit-down interview together as the Trump administration continues to turn the screws on fraudsters and their schemes. Billions of dollars are being stolen from hardworking American taxpayers in brazen scams, from allegations against daycares in Minnesota and hospices in California to home health services in Ohio. Programs meant to help those in need are being exploited for criminal financial gain. Still, it seems we've only scratched the surface. Today, I traveled to Columbus, Ohio, with members of the Trump administration, and there, they declared war against fraud in the Buckeye State and delivered another warning to fraudsters.
2: Our message to fraudsters is simple. With our state and local partners, the Department of Justice will be working day and night to identify you, arrest you, and imprison you.
1: This pledge was backed up by new state and federal indictments and a most wanted fraudsters list from the FBI. The list includes individuals wanted for wire, mortgage, and other types of fraud, and in one subject's case, a whopping $1.2 billion worth of healthcare fraud. Following today's indictment, Acting Attorney General Todd Blanche and FBI Director Kash Patel sat down with me to talk about fraud, of course, and I also asked them about Nancy Guthrie's disappearance, organized anti-ICE violence, and much more. Here's our exclusive interview with Blanche and Patel. Gentlemen, great to see you. Acting Attorney General Todd Blanche, FBI Director Kash Patel, thank you so much for being here today. We are in Ohio. We will get to the news of the day, which is very important about what was announced here in just a minute, but I want to get to some other news that is happening back in Washington. Of course, last night, Mr. Attorney General President Trump officially announced that he wants you to

0: permanent attorney general. What are your thoughts about that, and how do you plan to get through confirmation on Capitol Hill?
1: Well, I mean, listen, anytime President Trump nominates you, it's an honor, the honor of a lifetime. And that's where I am right now. It was great to be with him last night when he said it. The confirmation process, I will work with the Senate. I have every optimism. The Senate knows the work that the department's doing to make this country safer, to execute on really what every American should want out of the department. And so I look forward to the next month or so and working with them on it. But it's an honor, and I could not be happier.
0: What do you plan to do differently if you are confirmed, and how do you plan to navigate some of the skeptical Republicans like Tom Tillis maybe, or Bill Cassidy, for example, who are leaving office after you get confirmed?
1: I think every Republican in the Senate wants the same thing when it comes to the Department of Justice, which is that we are executing on making this country safe. And that's it's a cliche to say it, but it's true. It means we're arresting criminals, we're arresting fraudsters, we're arresting drug dealers. And that is exactly what we're doing. And when you talk about, Director Patel and our other federal law enforcement leaders, that's what they're doing every day. And so it's easy to talk about the three or four cases in D.C. that generate news and the local media, but that's not the Department of Justice. The Department of Justice is a body of work that is executing on the president's agenda every day, and I have no doubt that the Republican senators know that, and I'm going to meet with them and talk to them about it and work with them to get through this.
0: All right, well, we'll certainly be watching that process play out for sure. Mr. Director, there are reports that former National Security Advisor John Bolton plans to plead guilty to the mishandling of classified information. Your department and the Department of Justice have been accused of prosecuting him because investigating him for political retribution reasons. What is your response to the potential guilty plea and to the accusations that this was not about the facts but about a persecution?
2: Well, speaking generally about retribution, what we do at the FBI and our partners at the Department of Justice is we don't reverse engineer prosecutions or investigations. We get the facts, we apply the law, and in the case of Mr. Bolton, we went to a judge, met the probable cause standard, raided his house, obtained information, went before a grand jury. That grand jury said through their voice that there was enough information to charge Mr. Bolton with the illegally possessing classified materials. And whether or not he pleads guilty, like any other defendant charged in this country, is entirely up to him. So we'll see what he decides to do. But there's been a sufficiency of credible evidence to make that charge, and now he will have his day in court.
0: Mr. Attorney General, we are in Ohio. You announced this incredible task force that's been working with the local authorities here to root out fraud. That seems to be the key difference when it comes to being able to get results in a place like Ohio. Can you talk about the relationship that you've been able to build with local authorities here to take back federal tax dollars, and why is it necessary, not just in Ohio, but across the country?
1: Yes. I mean, when the vice president started this task force with President Trump's blessing and encouragement, the whole point was to battle these fraudsters in every single state. And in some states, like Minnesota and California, it's an uphill battle because we don't have the cooperation from the state and locals. And by the way, this should not be controversial. Us going after fraudsters who are stealing taxpayer money should be something that every single politician, Republican or Democrat, federal, state, local, should want to assist in doing. And that's why we're in Ohio. Because in Ohio, we are able to show how that relationship can yield results that are beneficial to the American people and every single taxpayer. We have a great relationship with the Attorney General here, with the governor, with the entire leadership, where they're sharing information, working together, prosecutor's office, working with federal prosecutors. And that's why we wanted to here to kind of showcase what it can look like if we all work together.
0: So, Mr. Director, there is a new FBI most wanted list, the most wanted fraudsters. I think when people hear about these huge numbers, even one of the posters today has someone who allegedly stole at least losses of $1 billion from one person, stealing from American taxpayers, from American labor that pays into the system and it's taken away from them. Who are these people, and is there a corruption problem in these local governments?
2: So look, you have to make it a priority to go after fraudsters. And that's what President Trump did. Then you have to have a vision, which is what Vice President J.D. Vance had when he said, hey, why don't we have the top 10 most wanted fraudsters in the world? And you said, you're absolutely right, we should. Just look at the work unrelated to fraudsters for a second. The FBI's top 10 most wanted in the entire world under the Trump administration in 14 months, we've captured and arrested and charged 8 terrorists, gangbangers, rapists, and other violent criminals. 8 in 14 months. That's twice as many of the entirety of the Biden administration. The same process we used to capture those individuals are going to play out with the top 10 most wanted fraudsters. We're going to take tips from the public. That's why we put it out there. They're going to see their faces. They're going to know their associates. They're going to call the FBI and say, hey, we have information about this company or that person. And that's how we're going to build the cases with our partners at the Department of Justice. So yes, it is emblematic that fraud exploded under prior administrations. But in order to countermand that effort, you need a whole of government effort, but you also need the American public. We work with them on our most wanted fugitives around the world and got 8, and we're going to work with them again, and we're going to clean out this top 10 most wanted fraudster list.
0: What about this foreign component? There's a lot of fraudsters that you talked about today and you've been focused on who don't live in the United States. They're outside of the country, and then it seems people who come to this country are still, you know, connected to them and abusing the system. So how is the FBI working with partners overseas potentially to bring these people to justice?
2: We have opportunities now because of President Trump's direct engagements with leaders around the world that we simply did not have at the FBI, whether it's our work with fentanyl precursors in China or the scam centers that I was talking about today, because there has to be a hub for these operations, these romance, these phishing operations, these telephonic operations. There is a center, a compound that has been built, compounds, plural. They're in Cambodia, they're in Burma, they're in Thailand. We've called the leadership of all those countries, the heads of the police forces, the heads of the intelligence service, to scuttle the compounds. In Southeast Asia alone last year, we took one down for $8 billion in fraud alone. Mm-hmm. And just the other month, with our partners at the Department of Justice, we went to the Middle East, into Dubai, with our partners in the Middle East and the MPS, the Ministry of Public Service, and said, hey, we have a 300-person fraud scheme for $4 billion. We arrested 300 people and freed thousands of traffic workers. Mm-hmm. Why that's important is because these are the hubs, the operations that attack our seniors from thousands of miles away and fleece them of their life savings, right, of their pensions, and rob their kids the opportunity of going to college. So I think $8 billion is a good start. But again, we're not going to stop until we wipe out all the fraud.
0: Mr. Director, switching topics now to the Southern Poverty Law Center, there was a superseding indictment that came out this week showing that between 2010 and 2013, the Southern Poverty Law Center secretly funded, basically through shell companies, extremist groups, including the KKK, to host rallies for hate groups, to buy things like materials for cross burnings, to purchase materials to make Ku Klux Klan hoods and robes, to recruit new members. Can you give us an update on why this superseding indictment was necessary?
2: Well, our investigations aren't complete until there's a finality reached in court. And our investigations are based on one thing here, just like the fraud cases. We follow the money. We followed the money, we identified bad actors, and thanks to the great work of the FBI and the partnership we have with the DOJ, we were able to publicly speak in these indictments and give out the actual information, the entities involved, and people that were supposed to be fighting racism have now been alleged to actually fund the KKK. And that's not me saying it or the DOJ saying it. A grand jury found that information to be truthful and asserted it in a pleading, and now it's in court. But I can't stylize on the evidence any further because they, like everyone else, has been charged with a crime, which is an allegation, and they have a right to due process, and they will get that. But our investigation is not over. We will continue to follow the money, and we will continue to identify anyone involved in perpetrating that fraud.
0: Do you have any comments on the SPLC's indictment?
1: No, look, I agree with what Director Patel just said. This is our investigations are not complete ever, and I was a prosecutor for a long time. Even when you're on trial against somebody, you're still investigating, and that's what you're supposed to do. So the superseding indictment was a reflection of that, and it happens constantly in the federal system. There's indictments, there's superseding indictments. So we'll let that case play out, but obviously, as alleged in the indictment, they're very serious charges.
0: So we've also seen a number of other leftist groups, especially in recent weeks, with these riots outside of the Delaney Hall ICE Immigration Detention Center in New Jersey. This is not the first time we've seen these kinds of riots outside of these facilities. It's very clear that there are organized groups behind these kinds of riots. There are signal chat groups. There's money being funneled through these NGOs. These groups are violent. They're organizing violence. You can see what they're doing. You guys have just indicted someone for wanting to murder ICE agents and their families. But should more be done against these groups, Mr. Director, to investigate them?
2: Well, I think for the American public, we are doing more. We just can't speak about it until we speak through an indictment. And as you've seen here today, these fraud cases take sometimes years and months to put together. And same thing with the SPLC. It takes a long time to put a case like that together. We have to follow the money. We have to issue subpoenas. We have to go to judges and get search warrants. We have to produce the

0: evidence in a fashion that's usable in court. And so what we've been doing since day one at the FBI is tracing the money and finding the commonalities in these individuals, just like we would with any other corrupt criminal organization that is allegedly going out there and conducting nefarious activity. And so that work has been ongoing since I took office as a director of the FBI. And thanks to our courageous prosecutors under AG Blanche, they are issuing the necessary legal process. But when you get bank returns back, when you get location data back, you have to put that in a usable format, make presentations to judges and grand juries. And that just takes a little bit of time.
1: Yeah, due process certainly does take some time. Mr. Attorney General, when it comes to these violent groups, the president has said that he wants these groups to be investigated. He is concerned about the future of the country in terms of this ideology that is permeated through these organizations who have knowingly been breaking the law but not been held accountable. Can we expect to see more accountability for those who are organizing this violence?
2: Look, I agree with President Trump, and he's not saying anything that most Americans don't agree with either. You see what's happening on TV in New Jersey. You saw it in Minnesota. That's not who we are. Those are not peaceful protests. Those are not marching like you expect Americans to do when they have a problem or they disagree with the policy of the government that they belong to. And so we are fighting every day to get to the bottom of this funding and who's doing it and what groups are organized. And I have committed to President Trump, and President Trump has committed to the American people that we're not going to stop doing that. And that's the important thing, is they're not peaceful protesters. When I hear the mainstream media refer to these men and women as protesters, they are lying to the American people. They're lying. They are not protesters. They are rioters injecting violence. They don't even know what they're fighting. They're just cursing and screaming, threatening to kill federal agents. And so, yes, we are. The FBI, DHS, HSI, Border, everybody is focused entirely on stopping this, and we will.
1: So in terms of what we're seeing also internationally and the threats that we face here at home, we also saw this week a U.S. Iranian tech boss arrested for smuggling parts and money to the Iranian regime. We also saw two NIH employees trying to smuggle monkeypox into the country. We've seen this Chinese lab that was in Las Vegas that had things like Ebola. Can you talk to us about the investigations that are going on to prevent a crisis, a health crisis in this country, based on international threats trying to destroy the U.S.?
0: Yeah, I think the cases and investigations you highlighted are a proactive effort to actually prevent this. We started last year with our multiple arrests in Michigan, the University of Michigan, with researchers trying to bring in bio and hazardous materials through a quote-unquote research program. We continued that effort through the operations that you highlighted. So what we're doing is, at the FBI, we're taking a macro-level look at all the intelligence and looking at the connectivity between our adversaries and saying, how do they want to penetrate us and how do they want to harm our communities and infiltrate us? And we take that intelligence from state and local officials and we put it into one place, whether it's the FBI or DHS or what have you, and then we go out and we execute search warrants and then we arrest these bad guys, like we did in Southern California, like we did with these NIH researchers. I think the American public should have confidence that President Trump has put a priority on not just stopping the typical adversarial attacks through cyber and counterintelligence and counterterrorism matters, but also through agricultural warfare. Mm-hmm. And that's what we're targeting on. And we've seen many successful arrests and prosecutions on that front.
1: Speaking of successful arrests and prosecutions, there has not been a successful arrest in the Nancy Guthrie case. I know the FBI got to Tucson almost immediately to try and help Pima County Sheriff Chris Nanos. What's the update on that case?
0: From day one, the FBI offered up our assistance because it was a state and local matter. So we were not the lead agency because it was not being investigated as a federal matter, because there was no evidence about a federal nexus to a federal crime. So we showed up immediately and offered our assistance. We were not let in for 4 days. And that's their choice. We continue to offer assistance. I even visited our Tucson office, where we had 150 agents and analysts working on the Nancy Guthrie case to provide intelligence. What the FBI is great at, what we did when we finally had access to the Ring doorbell camera, for example, we went to our partners at Google and we said, hey, we know that there wasn't a paid subscription service, but let's go look at the metadata and see if we can find a needle in a needle in a needle in a haystack. And what do? We pull that out. Same thing with the DNA. We offered our assistance to go test the DNA, and it's up to them. They chose to use a private laboratory. It's like a child abduction case or missing persons case. You need the first 48 hours to hit the ground hard. And again, the state and locals are in charge of those investigations. We, the FBI, don't take ownership of them. We've continued to offer assistance. We continue to do it now. And we will show up for any investigative examinations that they wish our assistance on, whether it's our laboratories in Quantico, but that's the nature between state and federal and local law enforcement. And what you saw here in Ohio is when state and locals work together, it works really well.
3: Still to come, we're talking to the woman in this video who was targeted in an anti-Semitic hate crime on the subway in New York City. Plus, more of our exclusive sit-down with Blanche and Patel and the response to the left's plan to prosecute Trump and his allies once Trump leaves office. It's all coming up on Katie Pavlich tonight. But now let's check in with Jesse Weber to see what's coming up later tonight.
4: Thanks, Katie. So Karen Reed filed this bombshell lawsuit today. And I will tell you, the messages that were allegedly sent by the investigators in her case, some of the most disgusting stuff I've read in quite some time. We are bringing on Turtle Boy's attorney to break down this lawsuit. Check it out. Jesse Weber Live, 11 p.m. Eastern. I'll see you then, everybody.
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1: Welcome back to Katie Pavlich Tonight. Well, during my exclusive sit-down with Acting Attorney General Todd Blanche, I was able to ask about Project 2029, a Democrat plan to go after President Trump and members of his administration if they're able to reclaim power. Watch.
2: Attorney General, last question to you about the future. You said this week that you believe President Trump absolutely faced prison if he hadn't won the election in 2024. Democrats have been talking a lot about what they call Project 2029, their plans to prosecute the president, administration officials, ICE agents after the term is up if they regain power either on Capitol Hill or in the White House. Do you believe that's a possibility? And what can be done to prevent this kind of political retribution from Democrats?
3: Well, do I believe it's a possibility that the Democrats will go after President Trump, his family, anybody that knows him, anybody that worked for him? I think they've proven that to be true. And what can we do about it is we can just keep on exposing. When we learn about the weaponization that happened for many years, we can keep on exposing it and putting roadblocks in place so it never happens again. I don't worry about, for myself, what happens in the future. I worry about this country. I worry about Democrats, some Democrats coming out and actually already forecasting what they're going to try to do if they get leadership again. And that's something the American people see, too. The American people saw them do it for 4 years and rejected it wholeheartedly. I was in the Oval Office last night with President Trump, okay? So that effort failed. And so I think that I would hope the Democrats would be a little smarter. They have so far proven themselves not to be, but it doesn't affect the work that we do.
2: All right, gentlemen, thank you so much for taking the time and for telling us about what's happening in Ohio and elsewhere. Great to see you. Thank you so much.
3: Thank you.
4: Thanks so much.
3: Thank you.
1: Joining us now for Reaction, Chris Hahn, News Nation political contributor and the host of the Aggressive Progressive podcast. Matt Cook, counterterrorism and national security expert and RNC surrogate. And Luke Rosiak, Daily Wire investigative reporter. Great to see all of you. Thank you so much for joining me. So, Chris, let's start with you. What do you make of Project 2029? I know that maybe you guys are copying Republicans who came up with Project 2025, but why can't Democrats just, like, move on, get away from the TDS? Move the country forward on policy, not on retribution.
5: I think Democrats will move forward on policy. And Todd Blanche is going to see what voters reject in November. And he's going to see what the Senate rejects even before that, which is going to be him, unfortunately. Look, he was a good attorney when he was in the U.S. Southern District of New York. He had a good reputation. He beclowned himself for Donald Trump. He did so in that interview at the end right there. Why is the Attorney General of the United States commenting on politics? That should never happen in the United States of America. It has been happening under Donald Trump, and it is ridiculous. And the voters are going to reject that this fall.
1: Mahek, your thoughts of the Project 2029 for Democrats to go after those who are associated with the administration or those who they feel like they want to punish for working for Donald Trump?
6: Well, Katie, it's the Democrats' final act. They didn't learn anything from their autopsy report. Their hatred for President Trump is actually clouding their judgment. They're not able to bring back issues that matter most to the American people, and they're recycling the same issues, boys and girls sports, hatred towards all Republicans, hatred towards President Trump. And now you have Chris Hahn attacking Acting Attorney General Todd Blanche. When I heard the interview, and so did millions of Americans watching your show, and what he said was he's not going to worry about weaponization and politics. He's going to do his job. And if it happens, he's going to continue to make sure that Americans see what's happening. But this is what we have rejected time and time again. Hate has no place in America. What we want are solutions for affordability, safety, and security. And the
5: we
6: reason
5: do.
6: Democrats
5: Where are they?
6: Today is because they refuse
5: Where are
6: to
5: those
6: secure
5: solutions
6: the
5: that they Chris, promised
1: hang
5: us?
1: On, hang
5: They're
1: on.
5: Not there.
6: And this
1: hang
6: is
1: on.
6: Another Democrat staging point where they continue to interrupt Republicans who have common sense. So that's my answer to you in
5: none.
6: Terms of
5: You're
6: Democrats
5: none.
6: And their old tired playbook.
1: Luke, speaking of the work that the acting attorney general is doing, we were in Ohio today. We saw this big announcement. Much of the fraud that was exposed in Ohio is because of

0: your reporting. What did you think of today's press conference, and how deep does the scheme go? Are we just scratching the surface here?
1: Well, they really brought out the big guns. I mean, you had Dr. Oz there in addition to Blanche and Patel, quite a few other administration figures, all saying basically this is ending now. I mean, hundreds of millions of dollars have been going out the door to Medicaid, and it's bankrupting the country. Mm-hmm. And, you know, I think they talked about both prosecuting the bad actors, but also stopping it from occurring in the first place. Dr. Oz drew an analogy to illegal immigration, that it's a lot easier to stop these people from coming in than it is to get rid of them after the fact. So, you know, he mentioned one of my stories, no more private jets and champagne, which is one of these Medicaid scammers, literally says he has a private jet. He's pictured drinking champagne.
0: Must be
1: He's
0: nice.
1: He's a refugee from Bhutan. So they're going to crack down on that. But it's also a matter of changing policy that so that this money never goes out the door to begin with.
0: Yeah, but heck, it was great to see you there for this press conference and these announcements and to see the new fraudsters lists from the FBI. But you've also done a lot of digging in Ohio on these groups. Can you tell us about your experience there and what these task forces moving forward mean in Ohio, but potentially for other states that are willing to share the data to prevent this kind of fraud?
2: Well, I think the biggest obstructionists today are really the people in Ohio. They have had a lack of political will or desire, and it was back in December when I uncovered millions of Medicaid fraud. I continue to talk about home health care. I went to empty buildings. It's the same places that Luke went that I gave lists to the AG's office, to the Ohio Department of Medicaid. So it took national embarrassment and somebody like Luke to come in from an insider. I'm an Ohioan. I'm a taxpayer. Finally, we have all eyes on Ohio, so I applaud all the work that's been done. But I have to tell you one thing, Katie. This press conference was a turn in Ohio's course and fraud's course, because now you have MOUs and data sharing with the Secretary of State's office. Think about fraud. They're actually registering independently. We're not verifying if they have criminal backgrounds and things like that. So that's stage one, making sure we get all of these business filings to the new fraud unit. If every state could follow what Ohio is doing and work with our national fraud partners and Assistant Attorney General Colin McDonald, we will be not only the shining example in the Midwest leading the charge, but we will finally be able to eliminate fraud. That is exactly what Colin McDonald has promised to do under President Trump's administration.
0: So, Chris, I mean, this seems like this should be a bipartisan issue, especially for Democrats and liberals who really believe in these programs, these social programs. And now we're seeing all of this money being stolen. There's a guy's face on the poster today stealing more than $1 billion from American taxpayers, the labor of hardworking Americans going into the system. And that means that these systems don't have the resources to actually help people who need it, whether it's through Medicaid, hospice, or other programs. So why is it that Democrats in states like Minnesota and California are so opposed to working with Dr. Oz, with the Attorney General of the United States, to root out this fraud so there are resources for those who actually need these programs?
3: I think that Democrats across this country want to root out waste, fraud, and abuse, and I think they want to do it in Minnesota and in California. I think that the way it was thrusted upon Minnesota was violent and un-American, and maybe California doesn't want to see that happen either. Well, they sent an invading force into the streets of Minnesota and killed two unarmed Americans.
0: So are you talking about immigration and customs enforcement, or are you talking about fraud?
3: Yes. Well,
0: so
3: I mean, it was all based on this false premise about Minnesota participating in fraud. I think fraud needs to be rooted out at wherever it is by whoever is in charge.
0: But you just don't want to actually do anything about it.
3: And
0: you
3: I think
0: say
3: Democrats
0: you want it, but you don't
3: well.
0: Want to actually
3: and
0: do
3: I
0: it.
3: And I think that putting a partisan spin on it, the way this administration has done and their allies have done, is just bad for everybody. We should try to get to the bottom of fraud, and hopefully going forward we will.
0: So, Chris, you keep saying that you think Democrats want to do this, that we should do this. And yet when the Trump administration does something like today, as Mihek and Luke have laid out, you're saying that it's overbearing and that it's too much. And yet they're trying to recuperate billions of dollars that belong to taxpayers. These are not billionaires. These are regular, everyday Americans. And then people who benefit from that are people who need these programs, like parents with autistic kids whose money is being stolen. So how do you propose that they actually employ these programs?
3: Katie, that is not what I said. In Ohio, The president's people went in and spoke to the governor and spoke to the attorney general and worked out a plan to get to it. That is not what they are doing in blue states. They're saying blue state bad.
0: Because they're not
3: cooperating. But we know there's fraud in red states. I actually applaud the fact that they're doing some fraud.
1: You know, I testify to the House over
3: there. I actually think it's good for everybody that they're going after fraud in red state.
0: All right.
3: Then they can talk to blue states as well and do the same thing.
0: As the heck said, it's a matter of political will. And today we saw loud and clear the Trump administration is willing to do that. Chris Hahn, Het Cook, and Luke Rosiak, thank you for joining us. Talk to you soon.
2: Thank you.
1: Thanks.
0: President Trump's endorsement power is facing another test in South Carolina, where he just backed Pamela Evett for governor over Nancy Mace. Let's just say Nancy Mace is not very happy about it. Evett will join us live to talk about the campaign. Keep it right here on Katie Pavlish Tonight.
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0: Congresswoman Nancy Mace is getting a lot of attention for some recent social media posts as she continues her run for governor of South Carolina. Like this one, depicting her as Margaret Thatcher with the caption, Iron Lady. Or this one about her Republican primary opponent that says, Pamela Evett is not endorsed by Donald Trump. Do not believe her lies. Posted along with a video produced by Grok. But here's the thing. Evett was just endorsed by Trump, setting up another test of Trump's endorsement power ahead of the South Carolina primaries on Tuesday. Joining me now is South Carolina Lieutenant Governor and Republican gubernatorial candidate Pamela Evett. Thank you so much for being here. Great to see
20: you. Thank
0: you. Yes, of course. So I want to, of course, get your thoughts on Congresswoman Mace issuing this statement saying, quote, I put the likelihood of an endorsement on the line when I demanded transparency on the Epstein files. If this is the price of an endorsement, I will never pay it. So basically, she's saying that President Trump gave you the endorsement because she was looking for transparency on the Epstein files. What's your response to that?
20: Well, Katie, first and foremost, I'm so honored to have President Trump's endorsement. And, you know, President Trump knows all of my opponents in this race. And it was very clear that they weren't with him when I was. You know, I had opponents in this race that said he shouldn't be the leader of our party. I've had opponents in this race that have endorsed Nikki Haley. I have other opponents in this race that gave large sums of money, being big donors to Ron DeSantis, Governor DeSantis. And I had an opponent who just simply was hiding under the bed and would not come out and help with the president's reelection. And when the president called on me in January of 23, the choice was easy. I went to Columbia on that Saturday afternoon with my family, and we stood next to the president when there were no polling to say it was the right thing to do, when people were trying to indict him. And that's the kind of loyalty the president looks for. And when the president called me on Friday, it was really humbling when he said, I'm giving you my full endorsement because you are a patriot. You're a fighter. You are a businesswoman. You're the only one that can eliminate taxes, eliminate regulations, and bring the America First agenda to South Carolina.
0: So you wrote a op-ed in the Post and Courier that was published, and you said that it's time for South Carolina to choose Trump-style results over establishment excuses. What does that mean when it comes to South Carolina, and who are you speaking of?
20: Well, you know, we have a lot of career politicians in this race, and I was a first and you know, I first jumped on the Trump train way back in the day, long before I was in political office, because I'm a business person and I'm not a career politician. And that's what America embraced about Donald Trump. People were tired of the same old, and they wanted people that would bring in new ideas and fresh ideas to solve the same old problems. And that's what we've had with this president, and that's what South Carolina will get with Pamela Evett as their next governor. And so I'm excited. You know, I've been a successful CEO in the private sector. I've sat at the right hand of Governor McMaster now for 8 years. Governor McMaster also giving me his full endorsement. And so I'm very blessed to have such amazing people standing behind me.
0: Yeah, and you mentioned big problems that need to be solved in office, and especially when you're the governor. There's a story right now out of South Carolina that's getting national attention. There was an elderly store owner. His name is Rick Chow. He shot and killed an armed 14-year-old who he suspected of stealing from his store. He spent 3 years in prison. He's now been acquitted. This has ignited protests. How would you deal like a situation like this if you become governor?
20: Well, first off, Katie, let's just say what a tragedy. And we have to ask ourselves, why is a 14-year-old boy roaming around with a loaded semi-automatic pistol? And when it comes to the aftermath of this, you know, as people protest, that's where law and order comes into play. And here in this country, you get your day in court. He was given his day in court amongst a jury of his peers, and he was acquitted. And the process, you know, went the way it should. But what we can never have is people rioting and protesting. We've seen that in blue states around the country. That is not acceptable here in South Carolina. Law and order always prevails. Something the governor and I are very proud of is how we stand with and support our law enforcement. Mm-hmm. And as the next governor of the great state of South Carolina, I will do the same.
0: All right. Well, the primary is next Tuesday. You are leading in the latest polling, so we will certainly be watching. Lieutenant Governor Pamela Evett, thank you for joining us. Great to see you.
20: Katie, thank you for having me. Have a great
0: evening. Thank you. Well, we showed you this video of a young Jewish woman being attacked on a New York City subway.
3: The Jews are eating kids.
21: Yes, another kid.
22: Yeah. Don't touch me.
3: Jews are eating kids.
0: Tonight, we're talking to the victim as Mom Donnie faces serious blowback for his silence. Stay with us.
23: Now that Wendy's has these new biggie deals, everyone in the family can get what they're craving, from Nugs to JBCs. The parental units can get an $8 biggie bundle, the eldest who think they're so grown can get a $6 biggie bag, and the little one who can do no wrong can get a $4 biggie bites. 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
0: Welcome back. Well, New York City has seen a shocking surge in hate crimes, especially those targeting Jewish residents. This is a video of a young Jewish woman being attacked on the subway and having her hair pulled out last weekend. New York City Mayor Zora Mamdani has remained silent on the issue, like he has with so many other pro-terrorism anti-Semitic attacks. And rather than showing solidarity with the Jewish community at the Israel Day parade last weekend, he became the first mayor in 62 years to skip it. Instead, his attention was focused on the Knicks. Jewish New Yorkers feel abandoned by leadership because they have been, and it's only getting worse. Everyone deserves to be safe in their own city, yet many American Jews feel more unsafe than ever. Joining me now right here on set in New York City is WABC radio host Sid Rosenberg. Also joining us anonymously on the phone is a subway attack victim from that video. Sid, sit tight for 1 second. This woman wants to conceal her identity because she fears for her safety. Thank you both for being here. Ma'am, I'm so sorry this happened to you. This is absolutely horrific. My first question is, did anybody come to your aid when this was happening to you on the subway?
10: Unfortunately, there was only one man and his partner that came to my aid in a subway car full of people.
0: So the woman who attacked you, Diana Smith, the woman you're seeing on the video, she apparently has a history of mental illness. She's facing hate crime charges, including assault charges. Are you glad that she's being held accountable? And is that enough to make you safer or feel safe again as you're riding the subway?
10: I'm of course glad that she's being held accountable, but it definitely is not enough. Also, I don't believe that having a history of mental illness translates and corresponds to Jewish hatred. I don't see the ties.
0: So is there, in your opinion, a widespread problem in the city with this happening?
10: Yeah, and you could see it from the comments when the video went viral. The comments, unfortunately, a lot of them have been pro what she is saying and agree with the words that she was saying. And on the subway as well, there were people that agreed with the chant.
0: What do you think needs to happen to prevent this from happening to others like you?
10: Honestly, I've been thinking about that for the past 4 days, and I can't say for sure. All I can say is that being there and seeing the footage from the subway itself, is I had to see that the police finally released that footage to me, and seeing that no one did anything. I think the bystander effect in New York City is extremely real. I think that we are so used to, like, keeping our head down and, you know, waiting till the next stop. And I saw that firsthand, and I think that that is the most important thing that has to end if we want anything to change.
0: Yeah, it's completely unacceptable. I hope that you're recovering and that things do change. Thank you so much for sharing your story tonight.
10: Thank you.
0: All right, Sid, your reaction to hearing what she said and how this can be changed. I mean, this keeps happening. It's getting worse.
3: It's not going to change. I'm a Jewish New Yorker myself. Now, I can defend myself, and I've actually done that once or twice since October 7th of 2023. But this mayor hates us. I say this all the time. He doesn't even try to hide it. He hates us. His father hates us. His wife hates us. He does nothing about any of these incidents in New York City. In fact, I would go as far as saying, Katie, he encourages this type of behavior. Mm-hmm. He doesn't mind when the pro-Hamas mob is running up and down New York City, terrorizing people, his best buddy Mahmoud Khalil, terrorizing kids on a Columbia campus. This is a bad person. He's an anti-Semite. He doesn't care. So the truth is, until he's out, if he's out in 3+ years, things are not going to change.
0: Yeah, this is a mayor who, before he was elected, called for intifada, which, of course, is the murder of Jews, and people just brush that aside as something that you can just interpret in whatever way you want as struggle. Is there something more that can be done from the outside of New York City, that something the federal government can do to try and protect people? Or what? I mean, there has to be some kind of solution here other than people living in fear every day, going to work and going to wherever they may live.
3: I mean, look, President Trump loves the Jewish people, right? No one's done more for Israel than our friend President Trump, and I love him. Jessica Tisch, our police commissioner, happens to be Jewish. She was a grand marshal at Sunday's Israel Day Parade. Even Julie Menon, the city council speaker, happens to be Jewish. We've got Jewish people in positions of power.
0: But shouldn't be more people than Jewish people? I mean, shouldn't it be people who know right from wrong standing up for just you not getting assaulted in the subway because you happen to be Jewish?
3: 100%. In fact, if anti-Semitism is going to stop in the next couple of years, or cured, if you want to use that word, we need help from the Christian people. We need the Christians to step up and help the Jews. So, yes, whether you're Christian or Jewish or black or white or Asian, you see somebody getting beaten up on the subway or being talked to that way, you get up and you punch that person across the face. That's what I would do.
0: Yeah, well, after Daniel Penny, I think people are afraid to stand up for others, unfortunately, in this city.
3: Daniel Penny ended up being innocent, thanks to the great Thomas Kniff.
0: He did, but he got dragged through the mud. Sid Rosenberg, great to see you. Thank you for joining me tonight. Thank you so much, and of course, to the caller for sharing her story. After the break, we'll introduce you to this crowd surfing granny who just set a world record.
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3: Just crowd surfed her way into the Guinness Book of World Records as the oldest person to crowd surf at the age of 99 years and 274 days. She did it at a Brantley Gilbert concert in Belleville, Texas. Jesse, I remember when you told me you crowd surfed at Oktoberfest.
4: Oh, did I?
3: Do you think you'll still do that, you know, 60 years from now?
4: I'll never be as cool as her. As much as I try, I was a little concerned.
3: They had a pillow. Which was nice.
4: She's awesome. That's goals. Goals. By the way, great interview with Cass Patel and Todd Blanche. I thought it was really fantastic. Yeah. And I'm happy to see you. I need me more.
3: Yeah, it's great to see you. And you know what? When people are stealing from the American taxpayer and vulnerable people, it is infuriating. So
4: great
3: coverage. Do away with that.

0: Happening today, President Trump will head to Wisconsin, a key swing state in upcoming elections, and also his first visit since 2024. The White House says he will highlight his support for farmers who are struggling with tariffs and higher costs over the war in Iran. Their support in two congressional districts, crucial in the midterms. Also this morning, a new jobs report will be released, and it could be an eye-opener for the U.S. economy as Americans deal with tighter budgets and higher costs.
1: We heard you want to meet with the new Ayatollah, the new supreme leader.
2: I don't want to meet, but if I did meet, I'd be honored to meet him. I'd like to see if we make a deal. But if we make a deal, it's possible that I would meet him. I'd be okay with it.
0: The president saying he would meet with Iran's leader if they make a deal as we near 100 days of this war. He also said this fragile ceasefire would be over if Iran kills any of our American troops. And you also got to check out this wild video. A Lufthansa plane's nose gear just crashes to the ground before a flight to Los Angeles. Thankfully, no passengers were on that Dreamliner yet, but several workers were hurt there. Before we get to that video, first got to say good morning, everybody. I'm Marky Martin. It's Friday, June 5th. Let's begin with breaking news, actually. Happening just moments ago, the Senate passed a long-delayed $70 billion funding bill for ICE for the next 3 years. That vote coming after 18 hours of amendments in an attempt to ban President Trump from setting up that anti-weaponization fund. Democrats calling it a slush fund for Trump allies. The passed bill will not include limits on a lawfare fund, but did leave out $1 billion in funding for that White House ballroom. Also happening today, President Trump is taking his economic message directly to the heartland. As we await his departure for rural Wisconsin, the White House says the president will be promoting his strong support for farmers who have been struggling. The trip also coincides with Republican efforts to hold on to congressional seats in the Badger State. Democrats see a chance to pick up seats with inflation concerns looming over American wallets. White House correspondent Kelly Meyer is with us live this morning from the White House. Kelly, good morning to you. These farmers have serious issues and questions to bring up with the president. They could become a major test ahead of the midterms.
3: Yeah, absolutely, Marky. And this is President Trump going to Wisconsin really for the first time since returning to the White House. He'll be there in a few hours to talk directly to farmers. And it comes as tariffs and the impact of the Iran war impacts their daily lives. So the president is set to join a roundtable discussion on agriculture with Wisconsin farmers this afternoon. And they could talk with him about how the closure of the crucial shipping waterway

0: Strait of Hormuz is hurting their farms. The cost of diesel driving up prices for farmers. That cost is up more than 50% since the war in Iran started back in February. We spoke with the chair of the Wisconsin Republican Party, and he believes farmers in the Badger State support the president and his work in reducing energy costs.
1: The president has made the decision, look, I'm going to take this issue on now. There may be some short-term discomfort to it, but on the long term, the important thing is to get the energy issue right, and he's going to.
0: So the president spent a lot of time here on the campaign trail, but this is his first visit to the state since returning to the White House, as we said. A White House official telling News Nation, quote, Wisconsin families put their faith in President Trump in 2024, and he has spent every single day since taking office fighting and delivering for them. All of this becoming key issues that we're looking at ahead of the midterms, which are just 5 months away, believe it or not. President Trump won the state back in 2024. Biden won it in 2020. So it really is becoming this key battleground where Democrats are really hoping to pick up seats in November. A race to watch is the governor's race. Republicans have already gotten behind U.S. Representative Tom Tiffany, who represents Wisconsin's 7th congressional district in the northwest and central parts of the state. So President Trump ready to test his power in this state and tout his support for a major economic driver, and those are the farmers and the farms across the state, Markey.
2: Yeah, and Kelly, before I let you go, let me just talk to you about what just broke moments ago with this reconciliation package, the Senate passing it. Correct me if I'm wrong, just to clarify, the anti-weaponization fund, it is taken out, but the language still remains that lawmakers could bring it back in the future. Do you anticipate that's something that they would do when this has been such a major fight on both sides of the aisle?
0: It's a really good question, Markey, and this is something that we've been pressing the president on here at the White House. You know, we were asking if this weaponization fund is done. Is it put on pause? And his answer to that was, I don't know. I'm going to have to ask my lawyers. But on Capitol Hill, there was that effort to put the weaponization fund into this package, and it was really stalling things when it came to getting the immigration enforcement funding through. As you just said, it passed moments ago, but this was a struggle for Republicans to figure out. There's also those particular rules that you have to abide by to get things into this package. But there was that question for the president here of over whether or not getting that weaponization fund through was worth delaying. Another thing he really wants, and that's funding for CBP and ICE. So it's something that we'll keep an eye out, whether or not this weaponization fund will come back. But for now, it seems as though things are paused at the moment, Markey.
2: All right. Kelly Meyer live for us at the White House this morning. Thank you. Let me now bring in Republican National Committee Senior Advisor Danielle Alvarez. Danielle, good morning to you, and thanks for hopping on the show with me on an early Friday morning.
3: Good morning. Thank you for having me.
2: Of course. Let me talk to you just first about the president's trip to Wisconsin today. So many Americans, especially farmers, getting absolutely crushed by high gas prices. Diesel prices in Wisconsin up more than 50% since we began the war in Iran. What do you, anticipate the White House message to farmers to be today who are so desperate for this relief?
3: Well, there's a lot of great things that the president has done for farmers, including the elimination of the death tax, which we know had been crushing family farms that have been passed down from generation to generation. Of course, in the president's One Big Beautiful Bill, we've seen incredible tax cuts. So I anticipate that the president is going to tout his wins, and he's also going to spend a lot of time listening to farmers. The thing that I'm most excited about is that you are seeing this president hit the road. It's something that the former president, Joe Biden, didn't have the stamina to do. This president is invested, of course, in touting his agenda and in making sure that the House, which is up at play, of course, this November, we have about 14 Republican toss-up seats, will remain in Republican control so that he can continue to deliver for the American people.
2: And all of these rising costs getting passed on to U.S. consumers, The Guardian reports that the U.S. is already forecasting food costs could climb more than 4.5% this year because of the war. Are you worried that these rising prices could end up hurting Republicans at the ballot box come November?
3: The president is focused on ending the conflict with Iran. Of course, he has stated his red line. Iran cannot have a nuclear weapon. The American people agree. We are not safe in this country. The world is not safe with a nuclear Iran. And so I anticipate that the president, who is an incredible deal maker, I've been able to witness that firsthand, is going to bring this conflict to a resolution. He knows how important it is, again, to make sure that Iran and its horrific regime does not have a nuclear weapon, is not enriching uranium. And of course, he knows how important it is for the American people to bring those gas prices down.
2: Sure. And I think a lot of Americans would agree with most of the points you just make. I'm just curious if the party is nervous that Republicans will be held accountable for rising prices come midterms. Are you
3: nervous? I believe
2: that
3: prices will come down. Right now, we are seeing a strong economy. Of course, we are seeing gas prices having increased because of the conflict with Iran, because of the issues in the Strait of Hormuz. But I do anticipate that the conflict will come to a close. And what voters will remember come November, they'll see lower gas prices. They'll see more money in their pockets, of course, whether it's through policies like Trump RX, whether it's through middle class tax cuts and working families tax cuts. But what they will remember is that Democrats voted against those measures. That is what is at stake this November.
2: A lot of people just daydreaming of the moment that the prices get alleviated here. Four Republicans just joined House Democrats to approve a war powers resolution calling for the end of the war. What is the RNC's message to voters who say enough is enough? It's time to make a deal.
3: It is time to make a deal. But again, the president has drawn his red line, and that means that we cannot have a nuclear Iran. Everyone wants a deal, except, unfortunately, Iran. And so the president is bringing them to the table. Again, this is many decades of weakness from leadership. President Trump is the first to stand up. We know that the previous administration reversed course. They gave Iran and its regime a lifeline. It should have never done that. And so Iran was once again enriching uranium. We need to make sure, again, we cannot have a nuclear Iran. They were building their short missile capacities. We've heard our incredible Secretary of State, Marco Rubio, talking about that. And so this administration is doing everything it can to squeeze Iran and to make sure we come with a deal that works for the American people and ensures that Iran doesn't have a nuclear weapon. Polling shows that Americans support that effort. Of course, they want a quick resolution to this, and the president is working diligently on that effort.
2: We'll see what comes to fruition this weekend. Let me ask you before I let you go, let's talk about California for a second. Our partners at DDHQ project former Health and Human Services Secretary Javier Becerra will advance to a November runoff in the California governor's race, where it does look like so far he will face off against Republican Steve Hilton, which is pretty remarkable in a state that blue. Meanwhile, progressive businessman Tom Steyer, who's been a record-breaking total on his self-funded campaign. He seems to be on the outside looking in. I'm curious what lessons should national Republicans be taking away from the Hilton campaign, you think?
3: You know, California is a very tough state, but Republicans have made inroads over the last several election cycles. Of course, the path to a majority for Republicans in the House means that we've got to hold the seats that we have gained in California. You know, we've seen in the L.A. mayor's race, Spencer Pratt really making gains, making it to the runoff. Of course, it's a tough race for him, but he is working incredibly hard. You're just seeing the dynamic across the state really shift, and you're seeing that statewide, too, in the governor's race. It's a very important lesson for Democrats across the country. California has become far too progressive. It's not working for the people. Crime is rising. Taxes are way too high. The streets are unsafe. And so it's a lesson that Democrats should be paying attention to nationwide. Unfortunately, I'm not sure they are. And so, of course, I'm banking on Republicans to keep majorities in the House and Senate and to capture wins across the country this November.
2: Well, we'll see when we get final results coming out of California. But for now, I got to let you go. Daniel Alvarez, thank you for your time and have a wonderful weekend.
3: Thanks for having me.
2: Of course. Okay, now pivoting on to this, the AI boom is triggering this growing backlash across the country. Communities and state lawmakers are pushing back against the massive data centers needed to power artificial intelligence over electricity use, water demands, higher costs for residents. News Nation national correspondent Marcus Espinoza joins us live. And Marcus, there's a lot of not my backyard, you know, sentiment. Some states are considering restrictions or temporary pauses on these new data center projects. Get us up to speed there.
4: Marky, good morning. Such a divisive topic here. The race to build data centers is moving fast, but so is the opposition in both red and blue states. Supporters say these facilities, they're really critical to power AI and cloud computing. Critics say communities could be left fronting the bill. Lawmakers in at least 15 states have introduced bills on restrictions, temporary pauses, or other limits on new data center development. At least half of those bills, though, have already failed in their state houses. Here in New York, leaders want the state to pause all new large-scale data centers for at least a year.
5: New Yorkers want to make sure that if we're bringing on hyperscale centers, the biggest of the biggest, that we're not the ones footing the bill, that our utility bills don't go up, that our water isn't used, and that our communities are protected.
4: So some communities have already adopted local pauses or new zoning rules, while others are pushing for data center companies to cover more of the cost associated with power, water, and infrastructure upgrades. And Marky, even some supporters of data centers acknowledge more oversight may be coming. But with demand for AI still surging, the debate isn't whether more data centers will be built. It's who pays for them and where they should go. In nearby Kenilworth, New Jersey, less than 20 miles from New York City, a nearly $2 billion AI data center is being built. The 400,000 square foot center will use the equivalent power consumption, Marky, of 200,000 homes. That town has less than 10,000 residents.
2: Yeah, you and I have talked about these data centers too. A lot of people who have them in their own backyards complain about constant noise. There's odors associated with some of these, you know, AI data centers too.
4: It's a lot of unwelcome senses for a lot of these communities here. And then not to mention it rises costs for electricity for everybody. Yep.
2: Yeah, a major concern. We're following where they're popping up quite closely. Marcus Espinoza, thank you for that update. Mm-hmm. Still ahead this morning, we're also going to get a new snapshot of the U.S. economy that's being released. Wall Street and economists alike aren't so sure it will continue to show a hot streak. We break down what's expected in the May jobs report and how it'll impact you. Plus,
6: that grand jury said through their voice that there was enough information to charge Mr. Bolton with the illegally possessing classified materials.
2: In a News Nation exclusive, our own Katie Pavlich asks FBI Director Kash Patel about an expected guilty plea from former National Security Advisor John Bolton. And she also speaks to Acting Attorney General Todd Blanche about his nomination to take the job permanently. More on that up next.
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2: Welcome back, everybody. About 20 minutes after the hour, and coming up later this morning, that May jobs report will give us this snapshot of the current employment situation across the United States. On Thursday, a report from the outplacement firm called Challenger, Gray & Christmas, it found that employers announced just shy of 100,000 layoffs last month. That's 14,000 more than April, and also the highest number of May layoffs since the peak of the pandemic back in 2020. News Nation national correspondent Alicia Nieves is on Wall Street now. Alicia, you know, we've had some growth, but analysts aren't sure that's going to continue.
17: Yeah, good morning, Marky. I mean, we saw 2 months of straight growth and pretty robust growth for March and April. Analysts are actually expecting, most economists at least, that we get a three-peat, although it's probably not going to be as much growth as we saw in March and April. We're expecting to see that unemployment rate hold steady at around 4.3%. And that's not too far off from the Fed's overall goal of keeping unemployment, you know, right around 4%. And as I mentioned a moment ago, while we saw rapid growth in March and April, you're talking 100,000+ jobs added, much of those increases were in fields like healthcare, hospitality, and construction. And speaking to the layoffs you just mentioned a moment ago, it was a different story for, you know, federal job workers, and particularly those in tech companies. Again, experts saying that we can expect a third month of growth, but to your point, that number is expected to be pretty significantly less than what we saw in March and April. You've got most economists projecting maybe 80,000 jobs added last month. I have seen a few projections of maybe a little bit over 100,000 jobs added. And this is in light of some new data out this week from the Bureau of Labor Statistics from the JOLTS report. And that shows that 7.6 million jobs are available right now here in the United States. That's a jump from 731,000 just last month. And then that could bode well for a lot of the summer jobs and seasonal hiring. You know, one more important number that we're certainly going to focus on this morning because it matters to a lot of Americans is wage growth. And focusing on that in particular, because that last report that we got for April, the jobs report, it showed for the first time in 3 years, you know, where inflation's at right now, it's actually outpacing wage growth. So you kind of want to hope that this month's wage growth is a little bit more robust to give people hope on, you know, those higher prices they're paying for, Marky.
2: Yeah, fingers crossed. Alicia Nieves live on Wall Street for us. Thank you. 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Mitch, good morning to you and happy Friday. I got a lot of questions coming your way. Just for starters, walk me through what you're thinking here. What are you watching for when that report drops at 8:30?
18: Two things. One is how broad the job gains are, meaning like what sectors. Alicia talked about healthcare, hospitality, but I want to see how broad it is and whether or not we're starting to see it narrow into just one or two sectors. My prediction, because I like doing that, you know, before 7 o'clock in the morning Eastern time on Fridays, is I think we're going to see a three-peat. We're probably going to see over 100,000 jobs. And the reason why I say that is if you look at the report that came out during the week from ADP that surveys private employers, they saw a very broad creation of jobs, and in particular, the jobs coming from small businesses. And I think that's the signal to me that the job market remains strong, notwithstanding all the headwinds that exist in the economy and geopolitically.
2: Okay, so you're predicting more than 100,000 jobs. Economists have been expecting somewhere between 75 and 93,000 new jobs, with unemployment holding at 4.3%. So do you think Wall Street is misjudging this?
18: I think the economists that are surveyed are always have an opinion and are often wrong. That's one of the benefits of being an economist. But I think that if you look at Wall Street is a good leading indicator of the future. And the robustness of Wall Street suggests that traders, investors believe that the economy is going to get through all of this. And in order to be able to do that, you continue to need to add to the workforce. So that's why I think the workforce is going to be strong.
2: I have found more often than not that after you and I get off the air, you you have tended to be right on a lot of these predictions. So we will wait to see. Also, you and I have talked about this over the last several weeks. The big elephant in the room is how much of the Iran war's economic impact is actually going to show up in today's report. Do you think that will be fully baked in yet in these numbers?

0: Now, I think it's going to take a while. The thing that could potentially start creeping into the jobs report is the inflation, in particular on fuel prices, because it's not just what consumers pay at the pump, it's what, truckers pay. And if companies start trying to cut expenses because this new uncontrollable expensive energy costs are going up, that could impact employment. But I think if I were to label the job market right now, it's sort of a low fire, low hire market, and we've been in it for a while. Companies are hanging on to the staff that they have, not firing them, and that's the thing that's going to keep this market going forward.
1: Kevin Warsh's team meets June 16th and 17th next. How do today's numbers, you think, change the calculus on interest rate cuts and where we head and what they decide to do for the rest of the year?
0: Yeah, I think he was relatively aggressive while interviewing for the job about lowering interest rates. But we do have inflation on our doorstep, largely driven by energy costs, which tend to be transient if the Strait of Hormuz reopens and energy prices come down. I think it's going to be his first meeting. He's got a lot of opinions to gather around the table. So I don't think we're going to see any news breaking out of that session mid, in 2 weeks. However, the press conference will be Warsh's first press conference, and I think we'll learn a lot about that in terms of his insight about how they're going to deal with inflation going forward.
1: Do you think he's more likely to cut rates in order to appease the president than Jerome Powell was?
0: Oh, yeah, listen, the important word in the Oval Office was independence. We'll see how long that lasts. But his bias is to cut interest rates, whereas bias of Powell was to not bring back inflation. So I think we'll see an interest rate cut before the end of the year if the Iran mess clears up.
1: Well, we will delve through these numbers right when that report drops at 8:30 Eastern time this morning. Mitch Rochelle, always a pleasure to have you. Have a great weekend.
0: Great. You as well.
1: See you next week. All right, everybody. There's been more strikes against Hezbollah this morning amid that shaky ceasefire. But President Trump remains confident about victory in the Middle East. Take a listen.
2: I think we're doing very well, but we're going to see if we're going to win one way or the other. We're going to win on paper or we're going to win military.
1: Where things stand now in the push to end the conflict with Iran and the fighting between Israel and Lebanon. And also, you got to watch this plane just collapse to the ground with workers just feet away. What caused the nose wheel to totally give out and who was on board at the time? That's up next.
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1: Breaking overnight, Israel says it killed a Hezbollah commander in Lebanon, further complicating a U.S.-brokered ceasefire between Israel and the terror group. But President Trump is insistent that progress is continuing to end the fighting in Lebanon and Iran.
2: I think Hezbollah, I will tell you, they called us and they said, how about stopping? And I think you're going to see things happen over there.
1: Also overnight, Oman's main oil terminal was reportedly targeted in a suspected drone attack overnight. However, details are limited, and state media says normal operations have resumed. Joining me now, I have Dr. Ramesh Separad, Iranian relations and policy analyst, and also chair of the advisory board for the Organization of Iranian American Communities. Doctor, good morning to you. I appreciate your time.
15: Good morning. It's good to be with you, Mackie.
1: You as well. So far at this hour, nobody's claimed responsibility for this reported attack on Oman's biggest oil terminal. But if Iran were to be behind this, what does that tell you about the state of talks between the U.S. and Tehran?
15: I think the fact is that the Iranian regime has survived on several parameters, and that includes proxy wars and regional conflict. Therefore, I think when we think about the Iran problem, we have to think about the people of Iran. We have to think about their battle for democracy and freedom. And this is where the real debate lies. The people of Iran want this regime gone. And obviously, we have to figure out how to empower them and how to help them. Helping the Iranian people through negotiations and appeasement of this regime, it's not the answer. This is something that's been tried for several decades by several administrations. And the war is not also the answer, because clearly, despite some of the argument out there that if you get rid of the top echelon of the regime would collapse, we have seen that this regime is surviving, but it's surviving by the very last lifeline, as the Iranian people are essentially determined to get rid of this regime. This is the real debate that we have to pay attention to, and this is the real debate that our policies should be formulated on.
1: Do you think the White House miscalculated just how big of a fight Iran and this regime could put up, Doctor?
15: I think the miscalculation is, what is it that the Iranian people want, and how do we get ourselves aligned with that? When you look at the protests and the rallies and the uprisings, waves of uprisings, and the slogans that are coming from inside Iran, which says, down with the dictators, be it the Shah or the mullahs, that slogan clearly shows that the Iranian people are rejecting dictatorship on all front. Now, the question is, and despite the fact that we've seen a lot of debates in Washington, there's a lot of common ground between what the White House want and what Congress want. There has been multiple bipartisan House resolutions where they have said, let's empower the Iranian people, let's recognize their fight to overthrow this regime, And once that message gets louder, we see its translation in the streets of Tehran, as just as we saw in January uprising. One of the things I want to make sure that it's paid attention to, the uprisings in January actually did lead to liberated cities by Iran's resistance units, who are linked with Iran's main opposition. This is the dynamic that we have to get behind. This is where we need to put our policy focus on. And this is also the message that 100,000 of Iranian diaspora are going to bring to the streets of Paris on June 20th to say rejection of all dictatorship, rejection of tyranny, yeah, repression, torture and execution. And that's what we need to pay attention to.
1: And doctor, where do you think this all heads next? Just in the next, you know, over the course of the weekend, what do you think the next moves are from the White House?
15: I think the real debate should really begin with the Iranian people. I think there is, as I said, America should not choose Iran's future, but it must also help the stop the regime blocking that future for the people of Iran. This is where the alignment between Congress and the White House needs to take place, and that is, how do we get ourselves behind the people of Iran who want to end this regime that is a source of terror, source of instability, source of tyranny and repression at home? That is the right path, and that is the policy focus that should really return to Washington.
1: I have to end it there, but Dr. Ramesh Sepharad, thank you for your time, ma'am. Greatly appreciate you.
15: Thank you very much.
1: We'll talk to you again soon. This week, everybody, we also learned that Acting Attorney General Todd Blanche, the president's former personal lawyer, will be nominated to officially fill that post. Some Republicans not on board with this. News Nation's Katie Pavlich just sat down with Blanche to talk about the nomination process.
16: President Trump officially announced that he wants you to be the permanent attorney general. What are your thoughts about that, and how do you plan to get through confirmation on Capitol Hill?
17: Well, I mean, listen, anytime President Trump nominates you, it's an honor, the honor of a lifetime. And that's where I am right now. It was great to be with him last night when he said it. The confirmation process, I will work with the Senate. I have every optimism. The Senate knows the work that the department's doing to make this country safer, to execute on really what every American should want out of the department.
1: Meanwhile, former Trump advisor John Bolton reached a plea deal on Thursday with the Department of Justice over mishandling of classified documents. FBI Director Kash Patel talked about that case with Katie Pavlich last night as well.
18: We get the facts, we apply the law, and in the case of Mr. Bolton, we went to a judge, met the probable cause standard, raided his house, obtained information, went before a grand jury. That grand jury said through their voice that there was enough information to charge Mr. Bolton with illegally possessing classified materials. And whether or not he pleads guilty, like any other defendant charged in this country, is entirely up to him.
1: And you can watch that full interview with Kash Patel and Todd Blanche online on News Nation's YouTube channel. Hey, we are just a week away from the start of the 2026 FIFA World Cup in the United States, but there is trouble brewing in one of those host cities. Why stadium workers in Los Angeles are threatening to go on strike before kickoff.
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27: Miss the bright and cheery fun of retro television? Wash away today's TV stink with the refreshing shows of yesteryear on Squeaky Clean Antenna TV. TV, how it was meant to be.
1: All right, 20 minutes to the top of the hour. In a week from today, Los Angeles hosts the FIFA World Cup match between the U.S. and Paraguay. But a labor dispute is casting a shadow over the Cup's opening days. More than 2,000 hospitality workers at SoFi Stadium are expected to finish voting tonight on whether or not they're going to go on strike. Nick's following all these details for us. Good morning to you. This
28: good
1: is a
28: morning.
1: Big deal.
28: It is a big deal.
1: I mean, if they strike and, you know, ahead of the opening match, you think about what this means for those workers, but also the fan experience.
28: The fan experience, the owners, nobody wants to see that market. They want things to be as smooth as possible. Approximately 2,000 cooks, bartenders, concession workers, dishwashers, and servers represented by the union Unite Here Local 11 are voting on whether to authorize a strike at SoFi Stadium in Inglewood. The stadium is scheduled to host 8 World Cup matches, including the United States tournament opener. Union leaders say contract negotiations stalled after workers spent roughly a year without a labor agreement. The union says the food services company Legends Global is offering wage freezes for some workers and 25 cents an hour raises for others, while noting that some of the World Cup hospitality suites are selling for 100 grand. Employees want higher wages, job security, and workplace protections related to automation and immigration. The union recently filed a complaint with the California State Attorney General saying FIFA was requiring information for credentialing that could be shared with ICE. The dispute comes at a moment that is critical for World Cup organizers. Officials argue that replacing credentialed workers on short notice would be difficult because of security clearances. FIFA has said it is not a party to the labor contract talks, though it defends its security screening and accreditation procedures. Legends Global, for their part, says they remain committed to reaching a fair agreement and continuing negotiations in good faith. But if workers authorize a strike, union leaders say picket lines could be the first thing tens of thousands of soccer fans see when they arrive for the World Cup opener. So this is not something that anybody's looking for.
1: Yeah, and so what is at stake here? I mean, you think about how miserable that experience could be, but are games in jeopardy of not being played or no?
28: Games should not be in jeopardy of being played, and that's the hard line right there. But what they do want, Mark, is they want to have a drama-free fan experience. So we're hoping that an agreement can be reached.
1: You've been looking forward to it?
28: Absolutely.
1: You've shelled out all this cash to be here.
28: And now this.
1: So yeah. We'll wait for that vote.
28: Indeed.
1: Later tonight. Okay, Nick, appreciate it. Thank you. Well, still ahead, an alleged stalker is terrorizing one of the biggest pop stars in the world, even walking right up to her front door, ringing her door. It just gives you chills when you see this footage. And you can see it here. And now this video is being used in court. Paula Froelich joins me up next with The Scoop.
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1: Okay, this is that video I was showing you at the top of show. It's unbelievable, this frightening scene at one of Europe's busiest airports after a Lufthansa plane suddenly just collapses onto its nose while it's parked at this gate. This is in Frankfurt. The Boeing 787 was being prepared for a flight to Los Angeles when its nose landing gear just unexpectedly gave way. Now, several crew members and airport workers suffered minor injuries, but thankfully no passengers were on board yet. And investigators are now working to determine what caused that collapse in the first place. So we'll keep you posted there. A disturbing series of events leads pop star singer Sabrina Carpenter to get a restraining order against an alleged stalker who she says showed up to her house several times in a row. News Nation senior story editor Paula Froelich is here with that scoop. Paula, this camera footage is just unnerving. It's been leaked, and he comes back to her house night after night after night. What more are we learning?
0: Well, his name is William Applegate. He is 31 years old. On May 23rd, he showed up at the house, the Hollywood Homes, that Sabrina shares with her sister, obviously uninvited, and attempted to force the door open. Finally, a security guard arrived and said, "What are you doing?" He said, "No, no, she's expecting me."

0: And police were called. He was arrested, but it's terrifying. He literally thought she had invited him. So thankfully, they've gone to court, and Sabrina has issued a statement. She wrote in a
1: Yeah, what'd
0: signed
1: she
0: declaration,
1: say?
0: "His pattern of stalking, trespassing, and surveillance has caused me severe and ongoing emotional distress. I am in fear of what he may do if he is not restrained by the court." Now, thankfully, she was given a restraining order, and he has been ordered to stay 100 yards away from her home. But it is deeply alarming. He's been stalking her since mid-April, and thank goodness she had the video, or else, things might have been different.
1: Yeah, and this security, officer who shows up—is that her own personal security, or was that a phone call to 911 who just showed up at her place? I'm
0: It was
1: curious
0: her
1: who she has on
0: personal.
1: the property with her and her
0: Yeah.
1: sister.
0: She has a personal security guard, and he asked the man to leave. Mr. Applegate refused, and that's when the police were called.
1: Okay. I would hope he would stay a lot more than 100 yards away from my home.
0: Yes.
1: So
0: It's just
1: hopefully.
0: the latest incident of really
1: Scary.
0: disturbing stalking incidents that have happened in Los Angeles. You have people like Jennifer Aniston who had to move
1: Yeah.
0: because of a stalker.
1: Yeah. He's clearly unwell. So hopefully she and her sister stay safe. Also had to ask you about this before you go. Paula, Clint Eastwood's son just announced some major news about the
0: Yes.
1: actor. What did he have to say?
0: At the ripe old age of 96, Clint Eastwood is retiring from acting and directing. His last movie was in 2024. It was The Last Juror, and I think he's just kind of done.
1: Yeah, he needs to just enjoy this last chapter. I imagine he's spending it with friends and family. 96. He has an impressive legacy, that is for sure. The Scoop with News Nation Senior Story Editor, Paula Froelich, thank you so much. Appreciate it,
0: Thank
1: my
0: you.
1: friend. As the United States prepares to mark 250 years, we're celebrating the voices of entrepreneurship and women's empowerment shaping our nation's history. This week, we introduce you to Jennifer. She is a two-time cancer survivor and LGBTQ plus entrepreneur who's reflecting on her two-decade journey, owning a queer-friendly restaurant, an arcade, and chocolate shop. This is her American story.
2: Getting to have both of my businesses next to each other is really, 20 years in the making. Hi, I'm Jennifer. I'm an entrepreneur, and this is my American story. We are in Firefly Restaurant. It's my restaurant and arcade that I own, also next door to my chocolate shop, Cocoon's Place. It's called Firefly because the original owner had this fire inside of him. The previous owner was looking to sell it to someone in the Charlottesville community who was looking to kind of maintain it as Firefly because it is such a staple. Her partner opened it after receiving a terminal cancer diagnosis. He unfortunately passed away 2 months after it opened. I myself am a two-time cancer survivor, so I just felt like I had a little bit of a connection. Firefly was a queer-friendly spot from the beginning, but it was something that I amplified when I came in. Having an LGBTQ business has been important to me. I'm definitely living my dream. If you ask anyone in college, I used to talk about opening a place called the Ice Cream Bar. It was a half ice cream shop, half bar, because at the time I was more into working with ice cream and hadn't found my love of chocolate yet. And so getting to have both of my businesses next to each other is really, 20 years in the making and really exciting. And that's my American story.
1: Makes me want an ice cream
3: Brought to you by
1: sundae.
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1: Makes me want an ice cream sundae. It's 6 o'clock in the morning. Jennifer, thank you. And everybody, go to myamericanstory.tv to see more inspiring stories. Also, share your own story for a chance to be featured in the series as well. All right, let's take a live look once again at the White House, where President Trump is getting ready to head out to the Heartland today, what he's planning to focus on during his trip to Wisconsin. And then testimony resumes this morning in the Texas teen stabbing case. What jurors heard from witnesses in the trial of Carmelo Anthony, charged with murder after a confrontation at a high school track meet last year.
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1: Just a few hours from now, testimony resumes in the murder trial of a Texas teenager accused of fatally stabbing another teen during a track meet last year. A day one of trial saw prosecutors begin laying out their case against Carmelo Anthony, saying the stabbing was not a case of self-defense. The jury hearing emotional testimony and seeing disturbing video from that crime scene. News Nation national correspondent Xavier Walton joins us live outside the courthouse in McKinney, Texas. You know, Xavier, yesterday was extremely emotional. What were the, you know, big takeaways from that day, and what are we expecting today?
15: Marky, good morning. Yeah, more of the same. And this, too, you know, there's been a ton of interest. That includes people trying to get in just to get in here to this parking lot outside of the courthouse. There's a long line of cars. Hundreds of people were turned away yesterday who were waiting to get into that general public seating area of the courtroom. Here's the thing. Only about 30 seats allowed. So today, prosecution expected to pick up right where they left off. Day one, four witnesses called. One of the big takeaways, jurors saw what's kind of being described as a grainy surveillance video. A forensic video analyst walked the jury through a few seconds at a time. Jurors watched Austin Metcalf walk into the stadium, Carmelo Anthony taken out in handcuffs. Keep in mind, we're showing you video of where this happened at the track meet. This is not the actual video that was showed in court. Meantime, the commotion just before underneath what happened. Investigators claim Metcalf told Anthony he needed to move, sparking this deadly standoff. Jurors also heard 911 phone call from that tragic day, and we're shown pictures

0: because he's already said there's going to be court come Saturday over the weekend.
1: This has garnered national attention. Xavier Walton, we know that you're monitoring it every step of the way. We'll check back in and also be talking to a trial attorney a little bit later on in the show to talk about day one of opening statements. Xavier Walton, live for us in McKinney, Texas. Thank you. All right, the top of the hour on your finally Friday morning. Here's everything you need to know before you start your weekend.

0: Happening today, President Trump will head to Wisconsin. That's a key swing state in upcoming elections and also his first visit since 2024. The White House says he will highlight his support for farmers who are struggling with tariffs and higher costs over the war in Iran. Their support and two congressional districts, crucial in the midterms. Also this morning, a new jobs report will be released, and it really could be an eye-opener for the U.S. economy as Americans deal with tighter budgets and higher costs. Plus,
1: you heard you want to meet with the new Ayatollah, the new supreme leader.
2: I don't want to meet, but if I did meet, I'd be honored to meet him. I'd like to see if we make a deal. But if we make a deal, it's possible that I would meet him. I'd be okay with it.
0: The president saying he would meet with Iran's leader if they make a deal, as we now near 100 days of this war. He also said this fragile ceasefire would be over if Iran kills any of our American troops. Morning, everybody. I'm Marky Martin. It's Friday, June 5th. Let's begin with breaking news first. Overnight, the Senate passed a long-delayed $70 billion funding bill for ICE for the next 3 years. That vote coming after 18 hours of amendments in an attempt to ban President Trump from setting up that anti-weaponization fund, Democrats calling it a slush fund for Trump allies. The passed bill will not include limits on a lawfare fund, but did leave out $1 billion in funding for that White House ballroom. Also happening today, President Trump is taking his economic message directly to the heartland. As we await his departure for rural Wisconsin, the White House says the president will be promoting his strong support for farmers who have been struggling. The trip also coincides with Republican efforts to hold on to congressional seats in the Badger State. Democrats see a chance to pick up seats with inflation concerns looming over American wallets. White House correspondent Kelly Meyer is with us live this morning. Kelly, good morning to you. These farmers have serious issues to bring up with the president. What are you expecting?
3: Yeah, definitely. President Trump, we know, heading to Wisconsin a few hours from now to talk directly to those farmers. And it comes as tariffs and the Iran war is really impacting their daily lives. The president is likely to talk about what he says are the benefits of his tax policy, the White House claiming it saved over 55,000 Wisconsin family farms by permanently eliminating the estate tax or death tax. The U.S. Department of Agriculture said only about 1% of farms could have paid any estate tax, even if Congress had not permanently ended those provisions. And remember at President Trump's visit last month to China, Beijing promised to buy 25 million tons of soybeans every year until 2028. Well, the USDA says China is making good on that pledge, placing orders for soybeans being planted right now throughout the U.S., though U.S. exports aren't on track right now for a record year. Wisconsin has thousands of soybean producers across the state. And if you're asking, where's the beef? The cost is now more expensive than ever, now averaging more than $7 a pound. Demand is up and supply is at its lowest in decades due to drought and high feed costs. The Trump administration is placing the blame on the meat packers. The DOJ now investigating potential antitrust violations in the industry. All of this, Marky, becoming key issues ahead of the midterms, which are now just 5 months away. President Trump won the state narrowly back in 2024, and then Biden won it narrowly in 2020. So it really is becoming this key battleground where Democrats are hoping to pick up seats in November, Marky.
0: Yeah, and Kelly, talk to us a bit more about that, because he's clearly going there today to Wisconsin with a message for the midterms. What exactly will that message be?
3: Yeah, it always comes back to elections, right? Everything down to the location here is intentional. President Trump will be returning to this state for the first time since returning to the White House, and he will be stumping in a district targeted by Democrats, the rural Wisconsin district currently being represented by Derek Van Orden. He is, but his Democratic challenger really currently leading in this matchup so far. She hits on the spike in gas and fertilizer prices over the war in Iran. But Van Orden is banking on his support from the Trump team to keep the seat this November. HHS Secretary RFK Jr. appearing with Van Orden to promote

0: whole milk during National Dairy Month. Take a listen to this.
1: If you want to stay healthy, eat real food and drink whole milk. Red Cap's where it's at.
0: So this visit, a test of President Trump's power as his approval rating in the state drops to 38%. That's its lowest point during his second term, Markey.
2: All right, Kelly Meyer live for us at the White House this morning. Thank you. Let me now bring in former George W. Bush White House official Ashley Davis and also Democratic strategist Mally Smith. Good morning to both of you. Happy Friday.
0: I was going to say, I saw HHS, and for some reason I was reading
2: Oh, sorry, we can hear Kelly Meyer there. Okay, we have her turned off. Thanks for sticking with me, guys. So many Americans, let's just talk about the messaging today, especially farmers getting absolutely crushed by these high gas prices. Diesel prices in Wisconsin up more than 50% since we began the war in Iran. Ashley, let me just start with you on this. If you were working in this White House, what message would you be telling the president to send during his trip to Wisconsin today?
3: Well, first of all, good morning. So nice to see you. But this is what he needs to be doing. I'm sure the president's political team and Susie Wiles is very happy that he's actually getting on the road. A lot of people are suffering. He needs to get out there and start talking about some of the initiatives that he is going to highlight today. One, cutting taxes and having some tax incentives for rural Americans and rural, especially on land purchases. Mm-hmm. But also he's going to help, you know, talk about farmers and give him some incentives and talk about the regulation he has cut. But listen, people are not happy right now. And this is exactly what he needs to be doing and telling his side of the story.
2: Yeah. Mally, you know, rising costs getting passed on to U.S. consumers. That's what Kelly was talking about at the grocery store, too. The Guardian is reporting that the U.S. is already forecasting food costs could climb more than 4.5% this year because of the war. How are Democrats appealing to voters right now who are worried that everyday life is becoming more and more unaffordable? What's the game plan leading up to November?
4: Yeah, I mean, I think the game plan is simple. Democrats need to make the case about how President Trump's policies have hurt working Americans. And it's a pretty simple case to make. President Trump ran on ending inflation on day one. And when he was inaugurated in inflation was 3%, and it is now 3.8%. And the reason inflation is 3.8% is a direct result from President Trump's policies. His tariffs are costing Americans $2,500 a year, and his war in Iran has spiked gas prices and food prices. And we should look at some of these specific numbers when it comes to Wisconsin. Because of President Trump's policies, close to 300,000 Wisconsinites are going to lose health care, whether it's Medicaid cuts or dropping out of ACA coverage. Wisconsinites are also paying about $300 million more for gas, and that's right now, as the Iran war continues, that's only going to go up. So President Trump can try to sell his policies, but Americans are going to see through the fact that his policies are the ones that have created this mess.
2: Ashley, four Republicans just joined House Democrats to approve that war powers resolution calling for the end of the war. I mean, as we all know, it's likely, you know, just symbolic, probably doesn't have a lot of teeth to it. The president would veto anything that diminished his powers as commander in chief. But where do you think that fight is about to go from here?
3: Well, you see the same thing that was happening in the Senate as well. I mean, the issue is just from a procedural, there's this, the Senate bill and the House bill are not the same. And as you said, the president would veto. So this is just kind of a messaging vote. There also was a big concern when that vote happened because there weren't, a lot of the members were missing or absent on the Republican side. I think there were up to six that were not there. But the bottom line is you have people that feel emboldened and voting their conscience on some of these issues. I don't think it's anything other than just them being able to talk about it. Obviously, Massey's not going to ever support anything that the president does, so that doesn't concern me as much. But I don't think that this is actually a big deal at the end of the day, and good for the members that had to vote that way.
2: Let's talk about California for just a moment, because it's been a fascinating week there. Mally, President Trump getting handed a big loss in what our partners over at DDHQ are calling the upset of the night on Tuesday. Actually, let me talk Iowa first. What did Democrats need to do to win the Iowa governor's race now that businessman and farmer Zach Lane beat Trump, Trump-backed Congressman Randy Feenstra in the Republican primary?
4: Yeah, I think Republicans have a weak candidate there, and Democrats have a pretty strong one with Rob Sand. Rob Sand is someone who's helped root out fraud in the state, so he can talk about how he is a responsible steward of taxpayer dollars. But some of the same issues that we saw in Wisconsin are also affecting Iowa, which is the fact that President Trump's tariffs have caused a lot of harm for farmers. We've seen a 50% or close to 50% increase in farm bankruptcies, and that's because of the 1-2 punch of tariffs, retaliatory action from other countries due to Trump's tariffs hurting farmers, and then secondly, the increase in fertilizer costs from the Iran war. So I think Rob Sand and then our Democratic nominee for Senate need to go right at the heart of how President Trump's policies are hurting American farmers. And that only hurts, that not only hurts American farmers, but it also hurts Americans because it increases food costs.
2: Ashley, now getting to California, and I have some sound for you that I wanted to play too, because we're still awaiting results there. I found it interesting yesterday that the president, you know, continued to push these claims without evidence that Democrats are rigging Tuesday's California primary elections. Take a quick listen and I'll get your take on the other side.
5: No mail-in ballots. You see that to what's happening in California. They're rigging the election. Now, maybe we caught them and maybe they won't be able to get away with it. They tried with me. They did it successfully the second time, the third time. We made it too big to rig.
2: How concerned are you that President Trump's baseless claims of election rigging will only ratchet up political divisions and animosity? And also, it's just the timing of it's kind of interesting because Steve Hilton, you know, appears to be doing very well. Spencer Pratt, you know, seems to be holding his own. What do you make of those claims, Ashley?
3: Listen, I don't like them at all. I think that it undermines kind of the integrity of our processes. He obviously, it's something he can't let go of. He talks about actually the 2020 election all the time. But also, you know, yesterday or 2 days ago when Bill Pulte was announced as the acting of the National Security Area, Department area, he the Democrats actually said right away that he's going to interfere in the election. So I don't think that rhetoric's good either. And I think both sides need to just stop because, listen, there are problems with our electoral system in regards to election rigging, but nothing that's going to, at the end of the day, change the election one way or the other.
2: We'll see how the final tallies in California shake out. But I got to end it there. Ashley Davis, Mally Smith, thank you both so much. And have a wonderful weekend, both of you.
4: Thank you.
2: We'll talk to you again soon. Well, the AI boom is triggering a growing backlash across the country. And communities and state lawmakers are pushing back against the massive data centers needed to power artificial intelligence over electricity use, water demands, higher costs for residents. News Nation national correspondent Marcus Espinoza joins us live. And Marcus, there's a lot of this whole, you know, not in my backyard sentiment going on. Some states are considering restrictions or temporary pauses on these new data center projects as well.
6: Hey, Marky, good morning. It's so interesting. So many communities pushing back against this. The race to build data centers is moving fast, but so is the opposition in both red and blue states. Supporters say these facilities are critical to power AI and cloud computing. Critics say communities could be left paying the bill. Lawmakers in at least 15 states, they have introduced bills on restrictions, temporary pauses, or other limits on new data center development. At least half of those bills have already failed in their state houses, though. Here in New York, leaders want the state to pause all new large-scale data centers for 1 year.
7: New Yorkers want to make sure that if we're bringing on hyperscale centers, the biggest of the biggest, that we're not the ones footing the bill, that our utility bills don't go up, that our water isn't used, and that our communities are protected.
6: So some communities have already adopted local pauses or new zoning rules, while others are pushing for data center companies to cover more of the cost associated with the power, water, and infrastructure upgrades. And Marky, even some supporters of data centers acknowledge more oversight may be coming, but with demand for AI still surging, the debate now isn't whether more data centers will be built, but it's who pays for them and where they should go. In nearby Kenilworth, New Jersey, about 20 miles from New York City, a nearly $2 billion AI data center is being built right now. The 400,000 square foot center is going to use the same power as 200,000 homes, Markey. The town has less than 10,000 residents. So an immediate change in resource allocation there. So you can understand why communities are now raising that red flag.
2: I mean, 400,000 square feet is kind of hard to just fathom in the first place, let alone in some of these
6: so
2: small
6: hard
2: rural
6: to justify
2: towns.
6: Yeah, and picture, right, because nothing's there, and then all of a sudden, it's not like there's thousands of workers inside of these either, and I think that's what's concerning for folks as well.
2: Yeah, and people don't want it to change their own backyards. Marcus Espinosa,
6: correct.
2: Thank you so much. We'll check back in just a little bit. Also this morning, we're about to get that new snapshot of the U.S. economy. It'll be released in just a couple hours. Wall Street and economists alike, not so sure it will continue to show a hot streak. We break down what's expected in the May jobs report and how it's going to impact you. Plus,
5: the strait will open immediately. You know, it's going to open immediately. We're going to win one way or the other.
2: President Trump says a deal with Iran will open up the Strait of Hormuz, but there's no clear timetable on an agreement to ending the war. Why oil industry leaders are warning the White House that the oil crisis is hitting critical levels. That's next.

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5: All right, welcome back, everybody. In just over an hour from now, the May Jobs Report will give us a snapshot of the current employment situation across the country. So on Thursday, a report from the outplacement firm called Challenger, Gray & Christmas, it found that employers announced just shy of 100,000 layoffs last month. That's 14,000 more than April and also the highest number of May layoffs since the peak of the pandemic back in 2020. News Nation national correspondent Alicia Nieves is live for us on Wall Street this morning. So, Alicia, we've had some growth, but analysts aren't exactly sure or confident that's going to continue.
10: Yeah, good morning, Marky. There's a little bit of uncertainty whether that momentum that we saw in March and April, you know, 100 plus thousand jobs added, whether that continues for May. You know, we saw those 2 months of growth. There is a sense that we might get a three-peat, but that growth might not be as robust. Most economists are expecting that unemployment rate to hold pretty steady right around 4.3%, which is not that far off from the Fed's goal of keeping unemployment right around 4%. You know, what we saw in March and April, again, this rapid growth. Much of that increase was in fields like healthcare, hospitality, and construction. But speaking to some of those layoffs you mentioned a moment ago, it was a different story for federal jobs, right? And a lot of people in tech companies in the tech sector. experts are predicting that we can expect at 8:30 this morning when that number drops again, a third month of growth, but that number expected to be drastically less. Most economists projecting at least 80,000 jobs are going to be added last month, with a few estimates, and I stress this, a few estimates, being a little bit more optimistic, projecting maybe over 100,000 jobs, especially as we got that data earlier this week from the Bureau of Labor Statistics that shows 7.6 million available jobs out there right now in the country. That's a jump from 731,000 just last month. And as we go into summer and the temporary and seasonal hiring season, that could be work for a lot of Americans. You know, one more number that we're paying close attention to this morning is going to be the wage growth. And that's going to be an important number to focus on, especially after last month. We saw for the first time in 3 years that wage growth is actually negative when you compare it to where inflation is at right now. And again, that's the first time in 3 years. So hoping for a stronger growth number for those who are in the labor market already, Marky.
5: Yeah, spending more than we're saving or making right now. Alicia Nieves live on Wall Street. Thank you. Let's take a live look at a tracker of the Strait of Hormuz this morning, where shipping is still largely blocked. Some 20% of the world's oil typically goes through that narrow point right there between Iran and the Gulf Arab states. Well, now the oil industry is warning the Trump administration of a looming gas price spike as petroleum inventories run dry. For more, I'm now joined by U.S. Oil and Gas Association President Tim Stewart. Tim, good morning to you, sir. Thanks for hopping on.
11: Good morning.
5: So gas prices have fallen over the last several weeks, but, you know, as I just mentioned, the oil industry is now warning the president that there will be this price spike before the end of the month. They're calling this tank bottom. You know, I was actually thinking about this morning as I was driving by gas stations. I was like, well, the war is still going on. Why have prices tapered off? And why are they about to shoot back up again, sir?
11: Well, that's a great question. You know, 100 days into this conflict, there have been a lot of predictions that have been missed early on. If you recall, some analysts were saying we're going to see $200 barrel oil right away. That hasn't happened. One reason why is because this massive amount of inventory that we've had all across the globe has acted like a giant battery backup. Mm-hmm. And we were able to quickly turn to reserves that were in tanks or on the water or in the pipelines or in the strategic petroleum reserves. Those inventories have been drawn down now, and you add that with U.S. supply ability to add additional supply, but that cushion has started to thin, and it's thinning fast, and that's why you saw some of those executives giving the administration a warning that we're getting fairly close to, like you say, to tank bottom, and that's going to cause a significant increase in prices here in the short term.
5: So what do you think we're paying? I mean, give a forecast, July 4th, say. How bad do you think gas prices are by then?
11: You know, I get asked that all the time, and it's just really hard to predict, again, because a lot of us missed the early predictions, you know, 100 days ago. I do think those executives who said we're going to see oil go between 125 and 150 is probably pretty accurate. We need a resolution here in the Strait as quick as we possibly can to be able to start recharging that battery, so to speak. So I think you're going to see a short-term spike. But again, like everything, that's peak driving season, and this is how it kind of is in the summer. You see these short-term spikes in prices. Hopefully things will be resolved by Labor Day and we can start recharging that battery and things will mellow out a little bit more.
5: Yeah, and I was reading that Politico report that I mentioned right off the top there yesterday. Some of those oil industry executives warning that even if the Strait of Hormuz were to open tomorrow, you know, the prices still wouldn't come down by July 4th. It's very interesting to see where this is all going to head. Should we also be bracing for more than just our gas prices to spike too with this?
11: Well, yeah, I mean, it's a long supply chain. Crude power is virtually

0: everything from you just mentioned fertilizer a little bit ago to you know, thousands of different consumer products. I rely on petroleum and natural gas as the feedstock. You can't have really high prices for a long time without having that impact the cost of everything. And so I think you're going to see, again, this is going to have a kind of a long tail with it. But the advantage that the Americans have is we have been largely insulated from the global supply shock. We're at peak production right now, record production. That's had some insulating effect for us here in the U.S. versus in Asia or in Europe, fortunately.
1: Yeah. Largely insulated, and here in Chicago, we've still been paying $5.79. I can't imagine what having no insulation would look like. Painful.
0: I was in Texas yesterday, and it was $3.40, and so there's, you know, it's regional. A lot of that depends on state taxes and things like that, California in particular.
1: Sure.
0: But yeah, from the oil and gas perspective, nobody wants to be producing something that their customers can't afford to buy. That's a horrible position for us to be in. And we hate this volatility as much as anything. It's so difficult to plan for us long term. So we have a sweet spot. We're outside of that sweet spot, that Goldilocks zone, where we'd like to see oil prices. They're too high from a planning and a capital expenditure perspective as well.
1: Yeah. One last question before I let you go, Tim. You know, the White House and the administration has kept reiterating this whole, you know, they have framed this as short-term disruption, short-term pain in order for long-term gain, and eradicating this, you know, regime, getting the nukes out of Iran's hands. At what point does short-term stop being a credible framing, you think? Are we nearing that point?
0: Yeah, you know, again, short-term 90 to 100, 120 days. The really interesting thing, though, that's going to happen from all of this is a generational disruption in how oil is produced and how it is transported. And what we're going to see 2 years from now, 3 years from now, is the Strait of Hormuz isn't going to matter near as much, because the Gulf producers are going to develop additional and new distribution channels, new pipelines, new rail lines, so they don't have to worry about a global choke point like we have right now.
1: Tim Stewart, I have to end it there, but a fascinating conversation, sir, and Americans across the country waiting to see what happens next. Thank you for your time, and have a great weekend.
0: Great to be with you. Thank you.
1: You as well. Okay, new overnight, even more strikes send smoke billowing into the skies over Lebanon. What the Israeli attacks on Hezbollah mean for President Trump's hopes to hammer out a deal to end this Iran conflict? Keep it here. That's up next.
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1: Breaking overnight, Israel says it killed a Hezbollah commander in Lebanon, further complicating a U.S.-brokered ceasefire between Israel and the terror group. But President Trump is insistent that progress is continuing to end the fighting in Lebanon and in Iran.
11: I think Hezbollah, I will tell you, they called us and they said, how about stopping? And I think you're going to see things happen over there.
1: Also overnight, Oman's main oil terminal was reportedly targeted in a suspected drone attack overnight. However, details are limited, and also state media says normal operations have resumed there. For more, let me bring in retired Army Major General John F. King. General, it's always a pleasure to have you, sir. So, I mean, at this hour, nobody has claimed responsibility for this reported attack on Oman's biggest, you know, oil facility in sight. You know, what does that tell you just about the state of talks between Iran and the U.S. right now, if they are in fact behind this?
12: I think it's continuing to be developed, Marky. It's just a very complex issue. You have individual commanders making decisions on their own. And I think that's one of the challenges of going through this process. It's going to be moment by moment. It's going to be assessed. In the meanwhile, the forces continuing to refine their targets in case these agreements fall apart. Additionally, an intelligence continues to refine also the location of key leaders who potentially are blocking many of these negotiations.
1: But I find Oman to be interesting, you know, a country that's been helping mediate these U.S.-Iran talks. What does it tell you that Iran is now striking its own diplomatic intermediary? Is that about sending a message to Washington like, hey, we can target your partners? Or is it about furthering the economic crisis?
12: I think it's both, Marky. I think it's sending a clear message that they still have the capability to lash out to anybody in the region. Mm-hmm. But also, they understand the clock is ticking in America. And then the price of oil, as you reported earlier, it is a critical factor in the conversation taking place both in Washington and in Tehran.
1: General, let me get your reaction to just a soundbite from the president. He now says that the U.S. doesn't need a deal with Iran to get its highly enriched uranium. Take a listen to this.
11: We could get it right now. I don't think they could stop us if we wanted, but there's no reason to. It's entombed.
1: Yeah, so at the same time, a new report from the UN's nuclear watchdog says there's no major changes to its assessment of Iran's nuclear program after 3 months of war. Is the war failing, or how would you characterize where we are so far in our objectives?
12: Okay, Marky, I think we're at a pause. That the war is not, I mean, the United States always retains that capability that we could go in, but the key is at what cost? And that is the main factor in this conversation. I don't have a lot of confidence in the UN nuclear watchdog, because then they don't have anybody on the ground. So their capability to really change any assessment is based that they're not on the ground and they don't have the capability. I think the U.S. and our allies have much better capabilities to monitor the condition of where the Iranians are in their nuclear program.
1: I also know at the beginning of the week, the president had shared that he thinks he could get a deal within the week. Is that timeline looking at all possible to you? Of course, the clock is ticking. It is the end of the week. It's Friday at this point.
12: You are very correct. I think that's going to be, when dealing with the Iranians, it's incredibly difficult. I think it would be impossible to put any kind of time clock. They're masters at the manipulation. They're great, they're great negotiators. They've been negotiating successfully against the West for many, many years, for almost 50 years. And so we should not take them for granted.
1: We'll see what this weekend has in store. Major General King, thank you so much as always, sir. Greatly appreciate your time. We'll see you next week. Okay, work on President Trump's new White House ballroom could wind up stalling. What a judge is expected to weigh today. Keep it here. You're watching Morning in America, and we'll be right back after this break.
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1: Welcome back, everybody. About 25 minutes at the top of the hour, and President Trump's dream ballroom is in jeopardy as six Republican senators just broke with the rest of their party, voted to block the construction project. Trump argues the ballroom will provide a properly secured facility to host state functions, repeatedly saying it would be funded through private donations as a gift to the United States, then later asking Congress for $1 billion for additional security improvements. For more, I'm now joined by Zach Schoenfeld, courts and legal reporter from The Hill. Hill. Zach, good morning to you. Thanks for being with me on a Friday morning. So these six Republicans voted with Democrats in support of a proposal to block this project unless Congress authorizes it and wouldn't let any federal funds or private donations fund the ballroom without congressional approval either. Do you think that this is going to pass the House?
19: You know, it's been interesting to see this shift, Markey, because, of course, when the Ballroom Project was first announced, President Trump said he was focused on private donations. That was part of his argument, saying that taxpayer funds would not be used for this project. But it's been interesting now to watch this shift as this now court case has gone through the courts and you've had judges say that there's no congressional authority. And that is now forcing Republicans to essentially take a look at this and to perhaps, consider passing this proposal. I think after seeing what happened at the Voterama last night, there, as you mentioned, were some Republican senators who have been with Democrats on this measure. And we know from this larger immigration package that Republicans have had to drop the ballroom funding from some of this package. So it seems, at least as of right now, congressional funding to get this ballroom project across the finish line has stalled a bit.
1: Yeah, and those Senate Republicans stripped the provision to provide up to the $1 billion in federal funding for the ballroom. How much of the project was private versus public? And is there a legal line where donations wouldn't be accepted anymore?
19: You know, some of these public funds, if they were indeed passed, could go to actually replace the private funds that the president announced earlier. And this is, as I mentioned, all response to this judge's ruling in Washington, D.C., where he has said that he doesn't believe President Trump actually has the legal authority to move forward and that Congress needs to pass a new law here. And so under that ruling, that is why you now see the Trump administration, you know, calling on Congress to pass some of this funding. Maybe they want to continue with the private funding, but now that the judge has blocked them from doing so, saying you can't use that funding, now essentially the Trump administration has gone to plan B, trying to get this project across the finish line one way or another.
1: You know, Zach, the thing that I have kept thinking about over and over again with this story and this project, you know, the White House is the most secure location in the entire world, or at least that's what, you know, we're told. Does this project and the push for further securing it and the White House suggest otherwise? What are your sources telling you about that?
19: Yeah, that's been a big part of this. Not only, of course, we've been talking about the events but also the fact that we know that part of this project underground will be all of these security features. You see it there on your screen, just some of what the president has been talking about, including that massive underground bunker that is set to go in place beneath the ballroom itself. The other thing that we've heard the president talk a lot about is what he's called a drone port on the roof of this building. So the White House very much framing this as not only an event space, but a security posture as well. And in fact, in court, Markey, that's really been the main case they've been making. They have been telling these judges they're going to make the case to the appeals court today, saying that if they step in and block this project, that they're doing nothing less than putting the president's own safety and national security at risk.
1: I know a judge halted construction of the ballroom until Congress blesses the project. That judge's word. Any chance we see construction start up again soon, you think?
19: So as of right now, the appeals court, until it makes its ruling after today's oral arguments, they've agreed to put that judge's ruling on hold. So as of right now, there is nothing stopping the president from moving forward on construction, but that's just very temporary. And why this oral argument that's going to be taking place later this morning is so key, because whatever the appeals court says after today, we don't expect a ruling today, but whenever they do rule, that's really going to set the stage of what this project, whether it can move forward in the weeks and months to come.
1: All right. We'll be listening in closely today. That's for sure. Zach Schoenfeld, thank you. And also next hour, everybody, hear from our own Hannah Brandt on how the White House Ballroom Project is doing in court. She'll get us up to speed as well. Zach, appreciate your time. Testimony resumes this morning in the Texas teen stabbing case. What jurors heard from witnesses in the trial of Carmelo Anthony, charged with murder after a confrontation at a high school track meet.
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9: In just a few hours from now, testimony resumes in the murder trial of a Texas teenager accused of fatally stabbing another teen during a track meet last year. Day one of the trial saw prosecutors begin laying out their case against Carmelo Anthony, saying the stabbing was not a case of self-defense. The jury, hearing emotional testimony, seeing extremely disturbing video from the crime scene that day. News Nation national correspondent Xavier Walton joins us live outside the courthouse in McKinney, Texas this morning. Xavier, walk us through day one, what the big takeaways from opening statements were, and what's expected today.
10: Marky, good morning. Yeah, so more of the same today. Emotional, tense testimony. You're looking now at video of people who are waiting hours just to get in. Some in the front of that line actually got here at 3:50 this morning. Court doesn't open until 9 a.m., and they're all fighting over less than 30 seats to be seated inside of that courtroom. As far as what's happening today, prosecution expected to pick up right where they left off. Day one, they called four witnesses. One of the big takeaways, there was a lot of talk about surveillance video. In that surveillance video, we're told it was fairly grainy, but you saw everything that happened that day of the deadly stabbing. In all, it was about 15 minutes. Jurors also heard a 911 phone call from that tragic day. We're shown pictures of Austin Metcalf's bloodied body. Jurors also heard emotional testimony from Carmelo Anthony's former coach, who said the teenager admitted, quote, "He put his hands on me. I stabbed him," telling the jury Anthony was emotional and didn't try to run. In cross, though, I should mention the defense criticized that surveillance video that was shown, arguing it doesn't necessarily give a full picture of what really happened leading up to the stabbing. Anthony's defense team argued he acted out of fear. Marky, you know, this trial could last a couple of weeks, and the judge wants it to move quickly, so much so that he's already said there's going to be court on Saturday over the weekend.
9: Xavier Walton, thank you for getting us up to speed there. Let me now bring in federal attorney Kelly Hyman to talk with me more about this case. Kelly, good morning to you. Just, you know, from what you've learned, from Xavier's reporting just there, which side started out stronger, in your opinion, yesterday?

0: both sides came out very strong. From the prosecution standpoint, they have the burden and they have to prove every single element of the case, but they laid out the groundwork, they laid out that foundation to tell their story. And their story is what happened was senseless, that this young kid died. And in fact, the defendant wasn't in fact defending himself. Mm-hmm. From the defense standpoint, they told a different story of a young boy, an A student, the defendant, who is 180 pounds, 5'8", and was there at the track meet and used the knife in order to protect himself, that he was concerned and was fearful about his own safety as well, and that the person that was stabbed was 6'1", Austin, a football player, 215 pounds, and that he was concerned for his own safety.
1: I'm curious, though, how the defense is going to legally justify pulling out a knife and stabbing somebody who was unarmed. I mean, what's the defense's best shot at winning this?
0: Is reasonable doubt from the jury. So the prosecution has the burden to prove not only the fact that it was a killing, but it was unjustified. So once the defendants lay out that, in fact, that it was self-defense, and there is a statement by the defendant saying afterwards, I was protecting myself. That goes to his defense. Now the prosecution has the burden to prove beyond a reasonable doubt that his actions were in fact unjustified. And it's interesting to note in Texas there are 12 jurors, but it only takes one juror to say that they do not believe that the state has proved their case beyond a reasonable doubt and there is a mistrial.
1: Yeah. Talk to me about the prosecution. The lead prosecutor led with this surveillance video yesterday. And again, cameras not allowed in the courtroom, so we just have these sketches to go off. But that lead prosecutor said, you know, this video tells the story. And it apparently shows Anthony entering that track, that team tent from behind. I'm curious, from your point of view, does that not cut against a self-defense narrative? And how powerful is that video going to be?
0: The video is definitely key, because whenever you have evidence of what exactly happened, it's definitely going to be key. But we also have to remember that there was eyewitnesses there as well that saw it firsthand. And so they are going to see exactly what happened. But the prosecution went like very slowly to show the video to kind of lay out exactly what happened. Now, from the defense standpoint, it doesn't tell the whole picture of what exactly happened. It'll be interesting to see in this case, in facts, if the defendant testified, because in a lot of cases where you're asserting self-defense that the jurors want to hear from the defendant.
1: If he were your client, would you tell him to do that?
0: I would talk with him. Now, ultimately, I can advise him whether or not to take the witness stand. It would depend on preparation and how he does. And if he comes across as meaningful, he comes across as being credible, he comes across as being sincere, then I would suggest to him to testify. But in fact, ultimately, it's going to be the client, the defendant's decision. And then if he does, in fact, testify, that gives the prosecution an opening to start asking him questions.
1: Yes. I just have a few more seconds left, but there's been staunch criticism just of the makeup of this jury. There's not a single person of color on it. Is that an issue, and is that grounds for appeal?
0: It's definitely going to potentially be grounds for appeal if, in fact, he is convicted. From the defendant's standpoint, absolutely. Under the Constitution, you're allowed the jurors of your peers. But that makeup is usually by the community itself. Now, defendants assert that the prosecution excluded these people based on their race. However, from the prosecution, they say their decision of the three African-American teachers was not race-based. It was, in fact, that they were teachers, and this happened in a school environment, and they didn't want teachers. Ultimately, the judge agreed with the prosecution that it was race neutral to have the three African-American women not on the jury. But ultimately, we'll see how that potentially plays out if, in fact, he's convicted and goes up on appeal.
1: We'll be watching closely to day two here. Our crew is staying outside that courthouse as we continue to learn more about the trial. Kelly Hyman, thank you as always for your time. Have a great weekend.
0: Same to you.
1: Let's take another live look at the White House this morning, everybody, where President Trump is getting ready to head out to the heartland today. what he's planning to focus on during his trip to Wisconsin.
2: When you finally find your thing, you want the whole world to know about that thing. 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So people can see your thing, feel your thing, love your thing. The next thing you know, it's a thing. Canva, the thing that makes anything a thing.
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1: Just awful. You know, lunchroom bullies have been around since we've had lunchrooms, but kids across the country say that they're experiencing it completely different today. Cyberbullying, known as lunch shaming. News Nation's Elizabeth Pran, host of The Hill's Raising America podcast, is here now. Elizabeth, talk about making my blood boil. These students are secretly snapping these photos of kids while they're eating and then posting them online. What, to what, mock them? It's awful.
12: Yeah. Marky, my husband walks around making helicopter sounds at me, so I think that this will enrage the mama bear inside of me. It's the latest evolution of cyberbullying. We're wrapping up the school year, so cyber experts are giving us some of this new data. And it's essentially, like you said, it's the weaponization of food. So they're taking pictures of other kids while they're eating. They're altering the images. They're making them go viral with derogatory comments. And keep in mind, as you know, these images live forever on the internet. So Catherine Bradshaw is a professor at the University of Virginia. She studies thousands of kids who experience this evolved form of cyberbullying and says there are extreme repercussions not only in real time but later in life. Depression, withdrawal, isolation, poor performance in school. Here she is.
13: That image can be conveyed and it's out on a platform, and as much as we want to try to take that down, it can be really hard.

0: Happening today, President Trump will head to Wisconsin. That's a key swing state in upcoming elections and also his first visit there since 2024. The White House says he will highlight his support for farmers who are struggling with tariffs and higher costs over the war in Iran. Their support in two congressional districts, crucial in the midterms. Also happening this hour, a brand new jobs report will be released, and it could be an eye-opener for the U.S. economy as Americans deal with tighter budgets and higher costs. Plus,
1: you heard you want to meet with the new Ayatollah, the new supreme leader.
2: I don't want to meet, but if I did meet, I'd be honored to meet him. I'd like to see if we make a deal. But if we make a deal, it's possible that I would meet him. I'd be okay with it.
0: The president saying he would meet with Iran's leader if they make a deal, as we now near 100 days of this war. He also said this fragile ceasefire would be over if Iran kills any of our American troops. Morning, everybody. I'm Marky Martin. It is Friday, June 5th. And we start here today with this. President Trump taking his economic message to the heartland. As we await his departure for rural Wisconsin, the White House says the president will be promoting his strong support for farmers who have been struggling. The trip also coincides with Republican efforts to hold on to congressional seats in the Badger State. Democrats see a chance to pick up seats with inflation concerns looming over American wallets. White House correspondent Kelly Meyer is live with us at the White House this morning. Kelly, good morning to you. Talk to us about these farmers, because they have some serious issues to bring up with the president, and they could become a major test ahead of the midterms this year.
3: Yeah, a huge focus on farmers in Wisconsin. He's heading there in a few hours from now to talk directly to them in this roundtable. It comes as tariffs and the Iran war impacts their daily lives. The president's set to join that roundtable discussion on agriculture with Wisconsin farmers this afternoon, and they could talk with him about how the closure of the crucial shipping waterway, the Strait of Hormuz, is hurting their farms. The cost of diesel driving up prices for farmers. That cost up more than 50% since the war in Iran started back in February. We spoke with the chair of the Wisconsin Republican Party, and he believes farmers in the Badger State support the president and his work in reducing energy costs.
4: The president has made the decision, look, I'm going to take this issue on now. There may be some short-term discomfort to it, but on the long term, the important thing is to get the energy issue right, and he's going to.
3: And this is President Trump's first visit to the state since returning to the White House. We heard this from a White House official telling us, quote, Wisconsin families put their faith in President Trump in 2024, and he has spent every single day since taking office fighting and delivering for them. All of this becoming key issues ahead of the midterms, which are just 5 months away. President Trump won this state back in 2024 narrowly, and Biden won it narrowly in 2020. So it's becoming this key battleground where Democrats are really hoping to pick up seats in November, Marky.
0: Yeah, and Kelly, the president is going there with a message for the midterms. The clock is ticking here. Every trip becomes more critical. Every speech becomes more crucial. Yeah. What does that message sound like today?
3: Yeah, and it really always comes back to elections with these visits. Everything down to the location is intentional here. He will be returning to this state for the first time, as we said, since returning to the White House, and he will be stumping in a district targeted by Democrats. The rural Wisconsin district is currently represented by Derek Van Orden, but his Democratic challenger is currently leading in this head-to-head matchup as she hits on the spike in gas and fertilizer prices over the war in Iran. But Van Orden is banking on his support from the Trump team to keep this seat in November. Health and Human Services Secretary RFK Jr. appearing with Van Orden to promote whole milk during National Dairy Month.
5: If you want to stay healthy, eat real food and drink whole milk.
6: Red Cap's where it's at.
3: So this visit will test the president's power as his approval rating in the state drops to 38%, its lowest point during his second term, Marky.
0: Got a lot of red caps at home of my own with two babies. We're buying a lot of milk. Kelly Meyer live at 1600 for us. Thank you. We'll be following his trip closely today, of course. Let me now bring in Republican strategist Angie Wong and Democratic strategist Julian Epstein. Good morning to both of you. So many Americans, but especially farmers, getting absolutely crushed by high

0: gas prices right now, which trickles into everything, fertilizer, et cetera. Diesel prices in Wisconsin up more than 50% since the war in Iran began. Andrew, let me start with you on this. If you were working in this White House, what message would you be telling President Trump to send during his trip today?
1: Yeah, President Trump certainly is going to be testing out his message on energy relief today. Everything from releasing his coal power plants reinitiation yesterday. He had a big press conference on that. And then also reshoring manufacturing as well back to the United States on many of the energy products that we've been doing. You know, a lot of what President Trump is talking about is that renewable energy is not necessarily working. There's a lot of power grid shortages. There's a lot of things that are not working right. So he wants to go back to coal. I don't know if that's going to be the relief plan that farmers want to hear, but he's certainly going to be testing out that kind of messaging. And also he knows that he barely won that state, as well as the fact that Derek Van Orden only won by 3 points in 2024. So he knows that Democrats see this as a major target to pick up the seat. So he's really hoping to get some support there. This is the fourth visit by the Trump administration in the last year. So they're really hoping to hold on to the seat for Derek Van Orden.
0: Rising costs are getting passed on to U.S. consumers, Julian. The Guardian reports that the U.S. is already forecasting food costs could climb more than 4.5% this year because of the war. How are Democrats appealing to voters who are worried that everyday life is becoming more and more unaffordable? What's the game plan for your party moving forward?
2: I think the game plan for Democrats is to say that Trump is all hat and no cattle, that he promised an economic revival and that people aren't feeling it. I think Trump is playing into that right now. He is losing support from voters, particularly young rural voters who are his core base. And he's making the same mistake that Joe Biden made, the same mistake that Bush 41 made. When the economy is not doing well, according at least to most of the surveys and polls, these leaders and Donald Trump are telling people that the economy is doing well, and it's completely contradictory to their experience. And he's making a classic mistake. He continues to make that classic mistake. I'm one of the few Democrats, Markey, who supported the Iranian war. I think it's vital that Iran not get a nuclear weapon. I think they were close to getting a nuclear weapon. Yeah. But I don't think he's made the case effectively to the voters that this is a short-term pain for long-term gain. So if he continues to sort of brag about economic performance, I think he's just going to do himself more harm.
0: Yeah, do you, Andrew, do you agree with Julian there that he hasn't quite sold that message to Americans yet? And you also just have four Republicans who joined House Democrats to approve the War Powers Resolution. What do you think about those defections and your response to Julian there?
1: Yeah, Julian's absolutely right. President Trump has not really made the case to Americans on why we're there in the first place. And I think that is a very easy explanation. If Julian can say it in two sentences, so can President Trump. And that's always been the problem. In fact, President Trump will go after reporters who ask about the war. I mean, that's our job, right, is to explain that to Americans, why we're in Iran. So I think the administration could do a better job there. I also think that the defectors with the War Powers Act, with four Republicans joining Democrats, well, it's basically put a speed bump to President Trump's efforts overseas in Iran. And it's also the dangerous part in all that is giving the Iranian regime, some leeway to delay talks or, you know, play further games with the U.S. negotiators. And I think that is just a bad look for everyone involved, not just the U.S., but the entire world, who is relying on the Straits of Hormuz for their crude oil. So I think all of this is just, you know, in politics, you might take a dig at the Trump administration because guess what? Thomas Massie just got ousted from his seat after the Trump world spent, close to $30 million making sure he doesn't win his reelection.
0: Yeah.
1: But, don't burn down the House. as you're doing this. This is not a good look for him.
0: Let me talk to you. You know, you just bring up some of the primaries that we've been watching. Let me ask you both about California. This is fascinating what's happening there. Our partners at DDHQ project former Health and Human Services Secretary Javier Becerra. They project that he will advance to November in the California governor's race, where it looks like he'll be facing Republican Steve Hilton. Meanwhile, you've got progressive businessman Tom Steyer, who just spent a record-breaking total on his self-funded campaign. Kind of seems like he's on the outside looking in. Julian, what should be, you know, Democrats' big takeaway from Tuesday's gubernatorial primary? Obviously, we're still waiting for final votes to be tabulated, but what are your takeaways from this?
2: Well, I know both these gentlemen. I worked with Becerra for many years, and I've been on television a bit with Hilton. I think the takeaway is that there is enormous dissatisfaction with the elites in both parties. I think the fact that Hilton did so well, if you combine his vote with the other Republican in the race, he's up around 45-47%, probably when all the votes are counted. So I think the takeaway here is that there is enormous amount of dissatisfaction. That means a turbulent area for Republicans going into 26 as they are the incumbents. But it also means that the Democratic establishment is giving way to the progressive left, which I think is a bad brand nationally for the Democratic Party. So the results spell trouble for both parties for different reasons.
0: Yeah, and we'll see what those final results look like. Julian Epstein, Angie Wong, I got to end it there, but thank you for your time. And refreshing when both sides can find some common ground with one another. That's what we aim to do here.
2: For sure.
0: Absolutely. Yeah. Okay. Have a great weekend, and we'll talk to you both again soon.
1: Thank you.
0: Breaking overnight, everybody, the Senate passes a long-delayed $70 billion funding bill for ICE for the next 3 years. That vote coming after 18 hours of amendments in an attempt to ban President Trump from setting up an anti-weaponization fund. Democrats calling it a slush fund for Trump allies. But the bill, the passed bill will not include limits on a lawfare fund, but did leave out $1 billion in funding for that White House ballroom. In less than 30 minutes from now, the May jobs report will give us a snapshot of the current employment situation across the country. So on Thursday, this report from the outplacement firm called Challenger Gray and Christmas, it found that employers announced just shy of 100,000 layoffs last month. That's 14,000 more than April, and also the highest number of May layoffs since the peak of the pandemic back in 2020. News Nation national correspondent Alicia Nieves is live on Wall Street right now. And, you know, Alicia, we've had some growth, but analysts aren't sure that that's going to continue.
3: Yeah, we saw pretty robust growth in March and in April, and so there is some hope that maybe we get a three-peat, although most economists, to your point, thinking that that momentum slows down a little bit. They're expecting that the unemployment rate, though, that stays around 4.3, which isn't that far off from where the Fed's goal in general is to have employment and unemployment in this country, right around 4%. In terms of March and April, what we saw then, those months, they were real rapid growth. We had increases in fields like healthcare, hospitality, and construction. But kind of speaking to your point a moment ago with those layoffs, that, you know, almost 100,000 from the latest report from Challenger and Gray, you know, we did see in those months, March and April, some loss in the federal job sector and certainly in tech companies. And that seems to be a continuation. Experts are expecting that, again, for the month of May, we get a third month of consecutive job growth, but that number going to be dropped. Drastically less than what we saw in April and March, closer to around 80,000 jobs added last month, as opposed to, you know, over 100,000 the last 2 months. There's some estimates that are a little bit more optimistic that maybe we get close to 100,000, just a little bit above that, especially as we just got some data this week from the Bureau of Labor Statistics that shows there's 7.6 million available jobs right now in this country. That's a jump of 730,000 jobs in just the last month, and that could bode well for a lot of people looking for summer jobs, seasonal hiring, and even some of those people that are dealing with layoffs from the previous month. One really important number that we're going to hone in on this report, Marky, is going to be wage growth, especially after last month. We saw for the first time in 3 years that inflation has now started to outpace wage growth. A lot of people wanting that number to be higher to kind of bear those higher prices that a lot of people are paying, Marky.
0: Yeah, they're wanting to save more than they're spending. All right, that report drops in just 15 minutes. We'll go through it live. Right when it does. Alicia Nieves, live on Wall Street. Thank you. Also new overnight, more strikes and smoke billowing into the skies over Lebanon. What the Israeli attacks on Hezbollah mean for President Trump's hopes to hammer out a deal to end this conflict with Iran. And then testimony resumes this morning in the Texas teen stabbing case. What jurors heard from witnesses in the trial of Carmelo Anthony, charged with murder after a confrontation at a high school track meet.
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0: Welcome back, everybody. 18 minutes past the hour, and in just a few hours, testimony resumes in the murder trial of a Texas teenager accused of fatally stabbing another teen during a track meet last year. Day one of the trial saw prosecutors begin laying out their case against Carmelo Anthony, saying the stabbing was not a case of self-defense. The jury hearing emotional testimony, seeing disturbing video from the crime scene that day. News Nation national correspondent Xavier Walton joins us live outside the courthouse in McKinney, Texas. Xavier, you know, describe the scene to us there this morning. I understand people have already started filing in and arriving.
16: Marky, yeah, that's what the video is showing. Before 6 a.m., people were getting here. Actually, someone got here at the front of the line at 3:50 a.m. just to go into the courthouse. Keep in mind, in the courtroom, there are only roughly 27 seats available. And this is the line of people who are fighting to try and get in to be there in the courtroom. Meantime, prosecution is expected to pick up right where they left off this morning at 9 a.m. Yesterday, they called four witnesses to the stand. And what some of the bigger takeaways, at least in my estimation, they showed surveillance video to the jury. And it was described as grainy. But what it showed was the moments leading up to, during, and after.

0: hear the deadly stabbing. In all, it was about 15 minutes long. Jurors also heard a 911 phone call from the tragic day. We're shown pictures of Austin Metcalf's bloodied body. Jurors also heard emotional testimony from Carmelo Anthony's former track coach, who said the teenager admitted, quote, "He put his hands on me. I stabbed him," telling the jury Anthony was emotional and didn't try to run. In cross, the defense criticizing the surveillance video that was shown, arguing, you know, it doesn't necessarily give a full picture of what really happened leading up to the stabbing. Anthony's defense team argued he acted out of fear. And Marky, this trial, it could last 2 weeks, but the judge is really trying to move it along quickly because he's already said that there's likely going to be a court on Saturday over the weekend.
1: Xavier Walton, live for us in McKinney, Texas. Thank you. Keep us posted now on day two. Still ahead on Morning in America, work on President Trump's new White House ballroom could wind up stalling. What a judge is expected to weigh today.
2: I think we're doing very well, but we're going to see if we're going to win one way or the other. We're going to win on paper or we're going to win military.
1: Plus, President Trump confident on victory in the Middle East. Where things stand now in the push to end the conflict with Iran and the fighting between Israel and Lebanon. Keep it here.
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1: Welcome back, everybody. So this week we learned that acting Attorney General Todd Blanche, the president's former personal lawyer, will be nominated to officially fill that post. Some Republicans not on board about it. News Nation's Katie Pavlich sat down with Blanche to talk about the nomination process. Take a listen.
11: President Trump officially announced that he wants you to be the permanent Attorney General. What are your thoughts about that, and how do you plan to get through confirmation on Capitol Hill?
12: Well, I mean, listen, anytime President Trump nominates you, it's an honor, the honor of a lifetime. And that's where I am right now. It was great to be with him last night when he said it. The confirmation process, I will work with the Senate. I have every optimism. The Senate knows the work that the department's doing to make this country safer, to execute on really what every American should want out of the department.
1: And you can watch that full interview with FBI Director Kash Patel and Attorney General nominee Todd Blanche online on News Nation's YouTube channel. All right, now to this, everybody, pivoting to the Middle East, where Russia is now calling on American and Iranian officials to continue peace negotiations. The comments from Russian Foreign Minister Sergei Lavrov come after Moscow accused Israel of violating its ceasefire with Lebanon and saying Washington must consider the interests of Iran's neighbors when it comes to a peace deal and potential nuclear security. News Nation international correspondent Robert Sherman is live for us in Doha this morning. He's in Qatar. Robert, what are we hearing from the White House about ending Iran's nuclear ambitions?
13: Yeah, hey there, Marky. Well, the president's position is that whether it comes on paper, whether it comes militarily, the United States will attain its objectives. And the big one is the nuclear issue, not just ensuring Iran is unable to develop or possess a nuclear weapon, but also removing the enriched uranium that they are currently have in their country. And the president was asked about that uranium, that dust, as he calls it, that has been buried underneath rubble following the operations last year from that were carried out by the United States. This is what he explained it would take in order to get it back. Take a listen.
2: You'd have to be there for 2 weeks. You'd need massive equipment. You'd have to airlift the equipment in. You know, we could get it right now. I don't think they could stop us if we wanted, but there's no reason to. It's entombed. You use a good word. It's entombed.
13: Nuclear is one key issue. The other one is reopening the Strait of Hormuz in order to get a deal done with Iran diplomatically. We know that the U.S. naval blockade still holding, as is, 127 ships have been redirected, 6 disabled, 36 ships supporting humanitarian aid have been allowed to pass. Meanwhile, to the west of us, when we look at southern Lebanon today, Lebanese civilians picking through the rubble due to the latest rounds of strikes that were carried out there. And those strikes still continuing on into the day. Hezbollah continued to fire rockets and drones in northern Israel. Israel has been carrying out airstrikes, drone strikes on Lebanese soil as well. All of this coming even after the State Department announced that there was a ceasefire brokered between Lebanon and Israel. Hezbollah is the third party in all of this. They have called the negotiation process, however, humiliating, saying that it is something that they outright reject. Marky?
1: Robert Sherman, live for us in Qatar this morning. Thank you. For more, let me bring in retired Army Major General William Enyart. General, good morning to you, sir. Just picking up where Robert left off there, all these continued attacks. You also have the massive attack on Oman's largest oil, facility overnight. Nobody has claimed responsibility for that yet, for attacking the terminal. But if Iran is behind it, what does that tell you just about the state of talks between the United States and Tehran this morning?
14: Well, good morning, Marky. Frankly, who else would attack that oil refinery were it not Iran? I certainly wouldn't think the U.S. would attack it, nor do I think Israel likely to attack it. So that leaves Iran as the probable culprit here. We've had an ongoing sortie of attacks by each side here. While it's a ceasefire, it seems to be simply a lessening of attacks rather than a complete ceasefire, as we've seen, the attack just the other day on the Kuwait's main airport, which luckily the traffic out of that airport is down to 10% of what it was pre-war. So but the damage was very significant, and certainly there could have been far more casualties than there were.
1: Yeah.
14: So I question, whether this is ever really going to reach a peace deal, or are we going to reach more of a situation where we have a frozen peace like we do in the Koreas? And certainly when you look at history, it does not bode well for peace in the Middle East.
1: Yeah. Oh, and, just to piggyback off that point, the president, I find it fascinating, now says the U.S. doesn't need a deal with Iran to get its highly enriched uranium. Take a quick listen to what he had to say about that.
2: We could get it right now. I don't think they could stop us if we wanted, but there's no reason to. It's entombed.
1: Yeah, do you think we don't need a deal there, or could do without one to get that highly enriched uranium, sir? Is

0: that true?
1: Well, I think that's more posturing by the president than anything else. Could we go in and attempt to secure that? Well, of course we could. However, I think we'd need to be prepared to take some pretty severe casualties. The Iranians have proven that they can certainly launch a lot of missiles, a lot of drones, and they would have no restraint on them from launching everything they've got in their power should we do that. Frankly, although the president says that, I don't think he's prepared to run the huge risk of major American casualties in such an operation. That stuff is deep inside Iran. This is not Venezuela. It's not a quick strike on a poorly armed country.
0: And at the same time, this new report from the UN's nuclear watchdog says that there's no major changes to its assessment of Iran's nuclear program after 3 months of war. So is the war failing, or what's your assessment of our success so far?
1: Well, what were our strategic goals to begin with? And where how are we using the ends, ways, and means to achieve the goals, the strategic goals that needed to be set before this was ever launched? I think that the president is flying by the seat of his pants, much as he has done all along. And unfortunately, he doesn't have the serious negotiators and the serious strategists guiding him as he did in his first, or attempting to guide him as he did in his first term. So as a result, we see what is essentially chaos in the Middle East, with little likelihood of an amicable resolution here. And you've certainly got the hardliners on either side, both on the U.S. side and on the Iranian side, who don't want any resolution here. They want the fight to continue, and clearly Netanyahu is trying to secure as great a tactical advantage as he can in Lebanon, as he continues to strike Hezbollah and Lebanon.
0: Well, we'll be monitoring the next 24, 48 hours, see if anything new comes to fruition over the weekend. I got to end it there, but Major General William Enyart, thank you as always, sir. Appreciate your
1: Good to
0: time.
1: Be with you, Margaret.
0: You as well. President Trump rolls out millions of dollars in new support for America's struggling coal industry. Take a look.
2: It's real power. It's in terms of power, there's really nothing like it.
0: So how and where is that $700 million going to be used? West Virginia Governor Patrick Morsi, who stood behind the president right there, that announcement you see him in the background, right in the Oval Office, joins me next live with the plans for his state and also just what this means for Americans across the country. Can't miss it.
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0: As the United States prepares to mark 250 years, we are celebrating the voices of entrepreneurship and women's empowerment shaping our nation's story. This week, we introduce you to Jennifer, a two-time cancer survivor and LGBTQ plus entrepreneur who's reflecting on her two-decade journey of owning a queer-friendly restaurant, an arcade, and chocolate shop. This is her American story.
12: Getting to have both of my businesses next to each other is really, 20 years in the making. Hi, I'm Jennifer. I'm an entrepreneur, and this is my American story. We are in Firefly Restaurant. It's my restaurant and arcade that I own, also next door to my chocolate shop, Cocoon's Place. It's called Firefly because the original owner had this fire inside of him. The previous owner was looking to sell it to someone in the Charlottesville community who was looking to kind of maintain it as Firefly because it is such a staple. Her partner opened it after receiving a terminal cancer diagnosis. He unfortunately passed away 2 months after it opened. I myself am a two-time cancer survivor, so I just felt like I had a little bit of a connection. Firefly was a queer-friendly spot from the beginning, but it was something that I amplified when I came in. Having an LGBTQ business has been important to me. I'm definitely living my dream. If you ask anyone in college, I used to talk about opening a place called the Ice Cream Bar. It was a half ice cream shop, half bar, because at the time I was more into working with ice cream and hadn't found my love of chocolate yet. And so getting to have both of my businesses next to each other is really, 20 years in the making and really exciting. And that's my American story.
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0: Jennifer, thank you for sharing your story. And remember, everybody, just head to myamericanstory.tv to see more inspiring stories, even share your own story for a chance to be featured in the series as well. All right, let's get to some breaking news that's just coming into our newsroom in the past few moments. The Bureau of Labor Statistics has just released the federal jobs report for the month of May. News Nation national correspondent Alicia Nieves is live on Wall Street with these numbers. So, Alicia, payroll employment increases by 172,000 last month. Did that defy expectations or exceed them?
14: By a long shot, a factor of at least two. You know, we were saying all morning, most economists were expecting 80,000 jobs. There were a few more who were optimistic. Maybe we get just over 100,000. 172,000 jobs, a number added for last month. That not only beats what we saw April 115th, but even April was revised higher by 64,000 and March revised even higher by another 29,000. The unemployment rate remained unchanged at 4.3%. And we saw the biggest growth by a long shot in leisure and hospitality, 70,000 jobs added there. That is above the typical trend for a month of May. Food and service is up 40,000. And the biggest losses that we saw were in the financial sector, financial activities, banking. We just heard a moment ago, and I wonder if we could bring it back up, the wages. I told you all morning we were paying close attention to this because April's report showed that for the first time in 3 years, wages were being eaten most by that unemployment rate. That was up now 0.3%. So a really healthy jobs report for the month of May, but also those adjustments for the last 2 months were even higher, showing that, you know, there still is some uncertainty in the job market, but it is relatively strong.
0: All right, Alicia Nieves live on Wall Street for us. Wow, thank you. Let me bring in now economist Christian Briggs. I mean, Christian, you and I are always going over these reports and combing them over in real time. 172,000 jobs added in the month of May. To Alicia's point, twofold what economists expected. What's your reaction to that? And why did it defy those expectations so heavily?
15: Well, first of all, thanks for having me. And you're right. We've talked about these numbers before, but let's go down to really what is causing the growth in the labor market. You're transforming an entire world system of what I call analog to digital. And as you're starting to look at these AI data centers and the Dells and the Hewlett Packards and even the IBM companies, as well as the chip makers, are expanding at a rate that's unprecedented. Now look at the trade numbers. This is what's really exciting, Marky. Mm-hmm. The trade numbers, your electricians, your plumbers, your cement guys, your sheetrockers, your roofers, your glass guys, they're building over 1,000 data centers worldwide. Think about that kind of growth. That's an entire ecosystem on itself.
0: Yeah. Tell me how the average American should be looking at this report and kind of digesting this data, because, you know, we're all paying more right now. For those who are looking at this and saying, okay, great, but I'm still paying more than $4.50 for gas. You know, my savings rate just dropped to 2.6%. Tell people how, you know, they should be feeling about these numbers and if there is relief on the horizon because of a report like this.
15: Okay, that's a great question. That gets a lot on the gas stuff. Okay, so we're going to see inflation as it started to pick back up. But it's almost a necessary thing in which you're going to see what President Trump's doing with the way the oil is flowing now from the Middle East, and we're selling more oil than any time in history. Our energy sector is picking up dramatically. And this is another area, if you look at the jobs report, you're going to start seeing more and more jobs created in the energy sector. Now, the high gas prices, a lot of people are going to feel that pinch for a bit. But as we just saw, wage growth is growing incredibly well. So the wage growth, like the Secretary of Treasury said, Scott Bessent, just said recently, we've seen an increase in wage growth every month since President Trump took office. Wage growth will pick up even more dramatically this year. So the pinch at the pump, I call it the pinch at the pump, is going to have to be more, it's stabilizing a little bit. I'm not sure it's going to come down, though, anytime soon.
0: Last question to you before I let you go. How does Kevin Warsh see a report like this? And what does that mean for the Fed and interest rates the rest of the year?
15: Believe it or not, he's probably looking at this in a more positive light. I don't think we're going to see any rate hikes this year whatsoever. Now, again, saying that, there's no rate cuts either. But I think they're going to continue to be a neutral stand. And he likes labor markets to be strong. But he likes, more importantly, wages to be growing faster than inflationary. So I think he looks at this and goes, okay, I was kind of expecting this. Because remember, we're creating a world of new ecosystem with these AI data centers. This is a transformation, and these jobs will not only be here for the growth, but for the stabilization and the maintaining of this whole new world that we're creating and transforming into a digital system.
0: All right. Christian Briggs, thanks for being with me as we break down that breaking news in real time. I always appreciate having you, sir. See you again next week.
15: Thank you. You too.
0: Okay.
15: All right. Thank you.
0: This week, this is what we've also been talking about all morning. President Trump just announced this massive new $700 million investment in U.S. coal production. But some say that money would be better spent on renewable energy. West Virginia Republican Governor Patrick Morsi was at the White House for Thursday's announcement. He was right there in the Oval Office. Governor, it's a pleasure to have you. Thank you for hopping on the show with me, sir.
16: Hey, it's good to be with you. Thanks so much.
0: Of course. I mean, talk about a major investment. You know, I was thinking about this yesterday. I think a lot of people probably see this and say, coal? What? Why coal? How do you answer that? And who does it benefit, sir?
16: Well, first of all, we're so grateful to President Trump for making this investment. But as we look out, I listened to your last speaker, and as he was talking about some of the job growth into the future, there is a important need for filling these energy jobs. And in West Virginia, that's what we're producing. We have a lot of natural gas. We're moving toward nuclear. But coal still plays a huge role in our state and for our country. At last count, it was about 17% of America's total energy portfolio. You have China building one coal-fired power plant after another. And it's important for every American to know that the next fight for global information superiority is going to be between the U.S. and China. And it's so critical that we have the energy to compete and win that fight. Coal, along with gas and nuclear and other forms of energy, will make the difference in how we prevail. And that's why this is so special, because we're talking about extending reasonable, useful life of existing plants. And also, my goodness, we're talking about a potential new plant. That hasn't happened in a long time. And so we're optimistic if some of these things go through. That's obviously very good, not only for the West Virginia economy. It's important in this global fight for information technology superiority, where China is investing so much in energy.
0: Yeah, I mean, you've made the argument for a while that our national security depends on it, and it just does. How vulnerable that we would be without it. Today's, you know, you kind of zoom in on the $700 million. You have $185 million specifically to build these new coal plants in West Virginia and Alaska, restart this plant in Maryland. So how soon do West Virginians actually feel that in jobs, in power capacity, and in lower bills, you think?
16: Well, look, in terms of all of our economic development, since last October, I've announced over $12.8 billion of private sector investment, which should lead to over 12,000 new jobs in the state. But as you make these announcements, there's usually some lag of a year to 18 months before the groundbreaking usually begins. So I think people are going to look, and these are things that will start in the upcoming years. So look, I'm sensitive to what's going on right now. People are hurting in terms of cost of living, and we want to put more people to work. But you have to start from somewhere. I've been in the job for about 17 months, and we're doing some pretty incredible things to lift our state up. And I think as people look, we're going to have that bridge over the next 18 months or so. And then people are going to really see a lot of those jobs kicking in. And certainly we're doing a lot of the fundamentals, the basics, to help make West Virginia one of the best energy states in America. We are America's energy state. And if you're interested in a good energy job, no better place to come than West Virginia. We'll put you to work right now.
0: Yeah, West Virginia ranks number 2 in the country when it comes to coal production, 5 in natural gas, 5 in overall energy production. So I know this this investment means a lot to you, and I know you're extremely excited about it. Governor Patrick Morrisey, thank you for your time. I know you got a packed schedule, so thanks for giving us a few minutes of it.
16: Hey, thank you so much. Appreciate it.
0: Have a wonderful weekend and safe travels back home. Okay, still ahead, everybody. 25 years after the original Scary Movie debuted, the Wayans brothers have a massive comeback to this franchise. Will the horror comedy top the box office this weekend? We'll tell you what's on tap and what's worth the spend right after the break.
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7: All right, it's that time of the week. Let's take a look at what's on tap when it comes to all the biggest news making headlines in movies this weekend. This is where I want to bring in entertainment journalist Stephanie Jones to fill us in. Hello to you, Stephanie. Thank you so much for the time. Rapid fire here. The box office has truly been buzzing the last few weekends, and it just keeps on getting busier. What are the top three movies making the forecast this weekend on your radar?
8: We've got three movies, completely different, okay. Something for everybody. So first of all, the scary movie. You can see it on the screen there. We've got Masters of the Universe, and we've also got Power Ballad. And you can see some of the crazy numbers that have been predicted. Some I agree with, some I don't. One I think is going to completely get blown out of the water. So should we get into it?
7: Let's get into it. Let's start with Scary Movie 6, because I know the Wayans brothers are returning, their first time back to the franchise. Huge. Since Scary Movie 2. What was that, 2001? The reviews aren't looking good, though, right?
8: Okay, so I'm going to be really honest. I really think Hollywood is massively betting on nostalgia again by making Scary Movie. This is obviously a revival of the beloved 2000s, and it's got all of the key cast and characters, and I think that's what's actually going to be pulling audiences in. I think people want to relive a little bit of their youth and laugh again, and this has really got some high numbers expected for the box office. You mentioned earlier, it's got 45 to 55 million. But you know what? I think it's going to absolutely smash that out of the park. I think it's going to do more. You know, as a global franchise, this made 900 million, Marky, previously. So nearly $1 billion. I think the box office is going to be rammed with this weekend. I mean, Anna Faris is back. Gotta love her. She's a doll.
7: I've never seen one of those movies, so maybe it's time to start from the beginning for me. Masters of the Universe has this A-list cast, and this week I actually spoke to Nicholas Galitzine on the show. He talked about the crazy transformation he went through, you know, the weight gain, all the muscle he had to gain for the role. What are you expecting from that movie?
8: All right, so this is the only ever second live-action remake of the iconic He-Man, obviously the little toy character from the 80s when I was growing up, and it shows He-Man returning to Eternia to battle Skeletor, and he's played by Jared Leto. Now, you mentioned, yes, this cast is absolutely stacked. So obviously there's Nicholas, Jared Leto, Idris Elba. There's so many incredible people in this. It's going to be brilliant. Don't think it's going to quite top Barbie, though.
7: Oh, yeah, no, I doubt that. But it looks good, and it was a pleasure speaking with him this week as well. I love heading to the theater to see anything. Stephanie Jones, I got to end it there, but thanks so much for telling us what's on tap ahead of the weekend. Have a good one, my friend. Switching gears here, just the last couple minutes of this show, the Senate removing $1 billion in security.

0: funding for that new White House ballroom in the ICE funding bill, which senators just approved overnight. In a short time from now, a federal appeals court will begin weighing the fate of that ballroom after a federal judge ordered construction to be stopped. News Nation Washington correspondent Hannah Brand is live at the U.S. Court of Appeals for us. Hannah, this is a pivotal moment now for what's been a priority for the president.
1: Markey, good morning. Yeah, certainly a pivotal moment. We know the president really wants this ballroom. And in just about an hour, his administration, his team of lawyers will be here in this courtroom behind me to argue in favor, to fight for this ballroom that he's already building on White House grounds. Now, it'll be a three-judge panel hearing these arguments from the legal team on whether to uphold a previous ruling from a district court judge who's named Richard Leon. He had ordered ballroom construction to stop because Judge Leon agreed with the National Trust for Historic Preservation. That's the group suing over all of this. They argue President Trump does not have the legal authority to tear down parts of a national historic landmark without congressional authorization. Remember, he tore down parts of the East Wing to make this ballroom happen. The Trump administration, though, has argued that they do have the authority and, for that matter, that construction is critical for national security. They say this new ballroom would include some highly secretive underground military structures. They say it would also include drone ports on its rooftop. And President Trump has been very vocal about this. In just recent days, he's taken aim directly at Judge Leon on Truth Social, writing, if anything happens, he'll be held responsible for the death and destruction caused to our country. The president also called the lawsuit ridiculous. Now, Judge Leon, when he ruled on this, did temporarily halt construction of the ballroom. This panel, though, has allowed it to proceed while they consider the case, Markey.
0: Right. We'll watch it very closely today as it all unfolds. Hannah Brandt, thank you so much for us this morning live in D.C. That's it for me on Morning in America. Everybody, News Nation Live with Marnie Hughes is up next, and I'll see you back here first thing Monday morning.
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0: Today, President Trump heads to Wisconsin, highlighting his support for farmers and also bringing his midterm messaging out on the campaign trail.
1: You heard you want to meet with the new Ayatollah, the new supreme leader.
2: I don't want to meet, but if I did meet, I'd be honored to meet him. I'd like to see if we make a deal. But if we make a deal, it's possible that I would meet him. I'd be okay with it. Well, I would say I'm not his favorite person. But with that being said, he's probably a professional. I don't know. He's probably a professional.
0: The president saying he would meet with Iran's leader if they make a deal as the war nears 100 days. And moments ago, the May jobs report dropped, what it's showing about the state of the economy as Americans struggle with tighter budgets and higher costs. Good morning from News Nation in Chicago and happy Friday. I'm Marnie Hughes. We start with the latest jobs numbers, a stronger than expected month in May, despite concerns over inflation, but also testing the economy's strength in hiring. In the heartland, farmers are feeling the pinch. Today, President Trump will travel to Wisconsin in hopes of throwing a lifeline to our farmers. Many are struggling with rising fertilizer costs, tariffs, and facing bankruptcy. The president is also doubling down on his midterm messaging. And on Capitol Hill, Congress is trying to keep the president's agenda in order. The Senate handing the president a victory, passing $70 billion in new funding for ICE and Border Patrol to help the administration crack down on illegal immigration. We've got our teams covering all of this morning for you. Kelly Myers tracking the president's movements today. Robert Sherman is in the Middle East. First, Alicia Nieves live for us on Wall Street to break down the jobs report. Alicia, good morning.
3: Good morning, Marty. You mentioned a moment ago the president traveling to Wisconsin. I imagine he's going to tout these numbers for the May jobs report, because not only were they strong, but they were more than double what the expectation was. Most economists were expecting we would add maybe 80,000 jobs for May. We added 172,000 jobs. This is three straight months of jobs being added. And certainly it's a lot higher than expected. But also even the April jobs, that was revised even higher by 64,000, March revised by 29,000. We saw the unemployment rate, that remained unchanged, and that was expected, 4.3%. But in terms of where we saw the biggest job growth, we saw 70,000 jobs added in leisure and hospitality. That was far above average, according to this report. Food and services up 40,000. We saw the least jobs, in fact, job losses in the financial sector, in banking. And then wage growth is something I've been talking about all morning that we were looking at when it comes to this report, because you'll recall in the last report for the month of April, that was the first time in 3 years that we had seen inflation starting to outpace wages. We did see wage growth stronger than we saw last month, up 0.3% or 12 cents overall, but it's still not reflecting the inflation rate. The last report we saw 0.6% higher. In terms of the way the market's reacting, I wonder if we can bring that up really quickly, because I just want to point out a few things here. We're seeing the Dow rise on this report, but we're actually seeing the S&P 500 and the NASDAQ be weighed down pretty significantly. And that is in part for two reasons. One, artificial intelligence. There's some renewed fear that maybe there's higher valuation there. And then for two, there is some concern that artificial intelligence, as that continues to grow, that is going to start to weigh on the labor market, particularly as we saw a few moments ago that the financial sector, those are seeing growing job losses. That's a sector that is one of the most vulnerable to the growth of artificial intelligence. So markets taking this in a mixture view, but overall for most Americans, this is good news that we're still seeing a strong labor market, and we're actually seeing fewer people being unemployed. This report showing 5 weeks and under in terms of how long it's taking people to get back in the labor market, Marnie.
0: What could this mean for the Federal Reserve, Alicia, when it makes its rate decision in less than 2 weeks from now?
3: This is where this is a little bit of a double-edged sword, right? You get a good and strong labor market report. That's actually going to reduce the probability that the Fed, with now Fed Chair Kevin Warsh being new to the leadership there, he's going to have a lower odds of cutting rates. I know a lot of Americans want that to happen, to bring down those credit card interest rates, those auto loans, even help indirectly bring down mortgage rates. But the reality is, with a strong labor market, the Fed has to focus on inflation, and that is still not under control. To cut rates would only fan that a little bit further. So you're going to have people arguing now, will the Fed not only not cut rates, but raise rates to get inflation down? But overall, it's going to diminish the odds that we get a rate cut. And that's notable given the Fed meets the first time under Kevin Warsh's leadership in less than 2 weeks, Marnie.
0: Alicia, thank you. Make sure to tune in this weekend. Alicia is hosting News Nation Live every Saturday and Sunday now.

0: 1 p.m. Eastern, noon Central. President Trump will head to Wisconsin today for a roundtable discussion with a group of farmers. Many are grappling with higher costs from the stalemate in the Strait of Hormuz. From fertilizer to diesel, these higher costs are taking a bite out of already thin margins for America's farmers. The price of diesel is up more than 50% since the war began, impacting around 75% of farm equipment, which depends on diesel to run. News Nation White House correspondent Kelly Meyer is tracking the president's movements for us today. She's at the White House. Kelly, there is a lot of ground to cover right now with these farmers.
1: Absolutely, Marnie. The president spent a lot of time on the campaign trail talking to farmers. Now he'll be back to tell them what he's been doing at the White House to help them out. And there will be a lot of questions. The president said to join a roundtable discussion on agriculture with Wisconsin farmers this afternoon. They could talk to him about how the closure of the crucial shipping waterway, the Strait of Hormuz, is hurting their farms. The cost of diesel, as you mentioned, driving up prices for farmers. The cost of diesel up more than 50% since the war in Iran started in February. Now, we spoke with the chair of the Wisconsin Republican Party, and he believes farmers in the Badger State support the president and his work in reducing energy costs.
2: The president has made the decision, look, I'm going to take this issue on now. There may be some short-term discomfort to it, but on the long term, the important thing is to get the energy issue right, and he's going to.
1: And this is President Trump's first visit to the state since returning to the White House. A White House official telling News Nation, quote, Wisconsin families put their faith in President Trump in 2024, and he has spent every single day since taking office fighting and delivering for them. All of this becoming key issues ahead of the midterms, which are just 5 months away. Trump won the state narrowly back in 2024. Former President Biden won it narrowly back in 2020. So it really is becoming this key battleground where Democrats are hoping to pick up seats, Marnie.
0: Kelly, the president also will be visiting these areas with a message about the midterms, correct?
1: Yeah, it always comes back to these elections. Everything, even down to the location, is intentional. President Trump will be returning to the state, as we mentioned, for the first time since returning to the White House, and he will be stumping in a district targeted by Democrats. The rural Wisconsin district is currently represented by Derek Van Orden, but his Democratic challenger is currently leading in this matchup as she hits on the spike in gas and fertilizer prices over the war in Iran. But Van Orden is really banking on his support from the Trump team to keep the seat this November. Health and Human Services Secretary RFK Jr., for example, appearing with Van Orden to promote whole milk during National Dairy Month. Check this out.
3: If you want to stay healthy, eat real food and drink whole milk. Red Cap's where it's at.
1: So this visit could test Trump's power as his approval rating in the state drops to 38%, its lowest point since during his second term. Marnie.
0: All right, Kelly Meyer live at the White House. As always, Kelly, thank you. The future of the White House ballroom is in the hands now of three federal judges. The Trump administration will plead their case in federal court soon, arguing why the president, they say, did not need congressional approval to start the construction on the East Wing. The judges are set to rule if that construction can continue as planned. News Nation Washington correspondent Hannah Brandt joins us live from the U.S. Court of Appeals. Hannah, there is a lot riding on this hearing for the president, especially considering the fact that the construction is already well underway.
4: Marnie, good morning. It certainly is. You can see it from the White House. We've all seen it. We know how much the president really wants this ballroom. And in just minutes from now, his administration is going to be here in court behind me to make the case that they have the right to build that ballroom, to continue with the construction that, as you said, is already underway. They'll be arguing in front of a three-judge panel, which is going to hear arguments on whether they should uphold a ruling from a district court judge named Richard Leon, who had previously ordered this ballroom construction to stop because Judge Leon agreed with the National Trust for Historic Preservation. That's the group suing over this ballroom. They argue President Trump does not have the legal authority to tear down parts of a national historic landmark without congressional or authorization, because remember, he had to tear down parts of the White House's East Wing in order to build this. The Trump administration, though, has argued not only do they have the right to do this, but they think this construction is critical for national security. They say this new ballroom is going to include highly secretive underground military structures. The president also saying it's going to have drone ports on its rooftop. And the president, we know, has been very vocal about this ballroom, right, and what he sees as his right to build it. In recent days, he took aim directly at Judge Leon on his True Social account. He wrote, if anything happens, he will be held responsible for the death and destruction caused to our country. The president also calling the lawsuit ridiculous. Now, Leon's ruling a couple of months ago did temporarily halt construction of this ballroom, but this appeals panel has allowed that construction to continue while they hear this case. So today, Marnie, we're expecting some more concrete rulings on whether or not construction can move forward from here.
0: In addition to that, Hannah, Congress is also taking action against the ballroom. What's the latest on that?
4: Yeah, that's right. This is a big issue on Capitol Hill as well. And just last night, we saw six Republican senators join Democrats in a vote to block this ballroom. Let's take a look at those six Republicans who joined with Democrats to vote for this measure. This measure would have forced the president to get congressional approval to build his ballroom and also would have barred federal funds and private donations from being used to build the ballroom without that money also being approved by Congress. Now, that amendment, it would have needed 60 votes to officially pass, and it did fall short of it, but that vote shows you kind of the growing bipartisan resistance to this project on Capitol Hill. And I would also note that earlier in the week, Senate Republicans decided to drop a provision from their reconciliation package that would have approved $1 billion in funding from this ballroom, because there were some Republicans who felt that taxpayer money just shouldn't be used for this project, Marnie.
0: All right, Hannah Brandt, live for us in Washington. Thank you. Shots fired in the Middle East. This morning, Iran's Navy says it fired warning shots at U.S. destroyers in the Gulf of Oman, according to state media reports. There's also mixed messaging coming from both sides on how these talks are truly going. President Trump predicts victory either way.
5: You're going to find out what the deal is. But the main parts of the deal is they can't have a nuclear weapon. The strait will open immediately. You know, it's going to open immediately. I think we're doing very well, but we're going to see if we're going to win one way or the other. We're going to win on paper, or we're going to win military. One way or the other. It's going to be militarily or on paper.
0: News Nation's Robert Sherman joining us from Qatar with the latest. Robert, Iran is now accusing the U.S. Navy of harassment.
6: Especially as the United States Navy expands its grip on Iran across the globe. We just heard from the Indo-Pacific Command a short while ago, in which they say they seized a ship that was in the Indian Ocean, which they say was linked to Iran, was attempting to assist Iran when it comes to their efforts, their oil supplies, and their trade partnerships taking place there. That footage coming out just a short while ago. This is not the first time we've seen the United States Navy operating well away from the Middle East, from the Central Command Area of Responsibility, or more pointedly, the Strait of Hormuz. This is one element of all of this. As the president says, his goal is wanted to achieve all of their aims. A big one, the nuclear issue, not just stopping Iran from having a weapon, but also their ability to hold on to and stockpile uranium, such as the ones that they have on site right now. Here's what he said would be required in order to take that.
5: You'd have to be there for 2 weeks. You'd need massive equipment. You'd have to airlift the equipment in. You know, we could get it right now. I don't think they could stop us if we wanted, but there's no reason to. It's entombed. You use a good word. It's entombed.
6: Well, the president says negotiations are still pressing forward. Something else that he needs to see in a deal is the outright and immediate reopening of the Strait of Hormuz, which is where we have seen a deadlock between Iran and the United States. Iran still attempting to stop vessels from crossing it. The United States Navy still enforcing that blockade. Meanwhile, to the west of us, as we look at southern Lebanon, we're watching as Lebanese citizens pick up the pieces after another night of strikes. And those strikes have carried on into the day. Hezbollah continuing to target northern Israeli communities with rockets and drones. The Israeli military hitting back with drone attacks, airstrikes as well in their own outright. We saw this week the U.S. State Department brokering a new ceasefire agreement between Israel and Lebanon. Both sides agreed that it's up to the two countries, the two sovereign states, in order to dictate the future of the region. Hezbollah, however, is a third party in all of this. They have called the negotiating process humiliating and say they outright reject it. Marnie?
0: All right, live in Qatar. Robert, thank you. Investigators, meantime, here at home, in the disappearance of Nancy Guthrie, are searching for new leads. Guthrie, the 84-year-old mother of Today anchor Savannah Guthrie, vanished from her home in Arizona more than 4 months ago. News Nation's Katie Pavlich spoke to FBI Director Kash Patel about the case. Again, he claims his agents were initially kept out of the investigation by local law enforcement.
7: There has not been a successful arrest in the Nancy Guthrie case. I know the FBI got to Tucson almost immediately to try and help Pima County Sheriff Chris Nanos. What's the update on that case? Savannah Guthrie, her daughter, has hired private investigators to try and solve that case. Chris Nanos has a bad reputation with the police and the sheriff's deputies in that county. I used to live in Pima County. I know that crime has run rampant there. It's a notoriously corrupt sheriff's department. But what's the status of the FBI's investigation
8: there? From day one, the FBI offered up our assistance because it was a state and local matter. So we were not the lead agency because it was not being investigated as a federal matter because there was no evidence about a federal nexus to a federal crime. So we showed up immediately and offered our assistance. We were not let in for 4 days. And that's their choice. We continued to offer assistance. I even visited our Tucson office where we had 150 agents and analysts working on the Nancy Guthrie case to provide intelligence. It's like a child abduction case or missing persons case. You need the first 48 hours to hit the ground hard. And again, the state and locals are in charge of those investigations. We, the FBI, don't take ownership of them.
0: One argument is key evidence was either lost or mishandled as they opened up that crime scene. Authorities do believe Guthrie was abducted in the early morning hours of February 1st. No arrests have been made and the search for suspects continues. Investigators say they are still reviewing tips and digital clues. You can catch Katie Pavlich tonight, weeknights at 10, 9 Central, each weeknight here on News Nation. In just a few hours, testimony will resume in that high-profile trial of Carmelo Anthony, who's accused of stabbing another teen to death during a track meet last year. Prosecutors laying out their case against Anthony, the teen accused in that attack during day one of the trial. They argue that the stabbing was not a case of self-defense. The jury also hearing emotional testimony and seeing disturbing video from that crime scene. News Nation national correspondent Xavier Walton joins us outside the courthouse. He is in McKinney, Texas. Xavier, a tough first day as testimony starts. The jury heard some emotional accounts and saw also some pretty troubling and chilling video from that scene.
9: Marnie, good morning. They did, including, you know, also hearing and learning the last words of Austin Metcalf that were said at that track meet in Frisco, Texas, more than a year ago now. Prosecution expected to pick up where they left off. But even this morning, talk about the interest. There was a line of cars at 3:50 a.m. of people working and trying to get in this morning into the courthouse. And here, this is obviously the line of cars looking to get in. But prosecution expected to pick up right where they left off. You know, yesterday they showed the video, which was described as grainy, of the deadly stabbing before, when it happened, also moments after. In all, it was about 15 minutes. Jurors also heard a 911 phone call from that tragic day and were shown pictures of Austin Metcalf's bloodied body. Jurors also heard emotional testimony from Carmelo Anthony's former coach, who said the teenager admitted, quote, "He put his hands on me. I stabbed him," telling the jury Anthony was emotional and didn't try to run. In Cross, the defense criticizing the surveillance video, arguing it doesn't necessarily give a full picture of what really happened leading up to the stabbing. Anthony's defense team argued he acted out of fear. The trial could last a couple of weeks. The judge is trying to move through it quickly, so much so that he's already said there's going to be court on Saturday over the weekend, Marnie.
0: And Xavier, as you've been there and watched people line up to try to get a seat inside this trial, I know there's been quite a bit of activity outside. There were protests leading up to things. What's the status on all of that?
9: Well, I'd definitely say since Monday, things have certainly escalated every single day. So much so yesterday was probably the worst day so far. Law enforcement had to step in. Here's what it looked like.
10: I don't give a f- whatever you talk about the mother line. Shape it up. Shape it you.
9: So right after that, you see law enforcement step in. Obviously, a lot of raw emotion. We'll see if tempers flare again today. But then again, I mean, there's been an increased police presence here. Canines have already swept the courthouse. We'll see. Prosecution expected to start, or court expected to start here in the next 45 minutes or so.
0: All right, we'll check back in. Xavier Walton, live for us in Texas. Still ahead here on News Nation Live.
11: Listen, I'm taking some responsibility. We really screwed it up. We pissed off a lot of people, and that's not the way I do business.
0: That's Kevin O'Leary, better known as Mr. Wonderful, one of many businessmen scaling back plans now for data centers as Americans and lawmakers try to freeze out AI. Plus,
12: kids are starting to avoid eating or interacting with each other or coming to school potentially.
0: A growing bullying trend hitting schools nationwide, how kids are lunch shaming each other. And
13: the workers that are going to make that happen, that are going to be a part of that key, you know, World Cup experience, just want to be able to live near where they work, and they want to be able to provide for their family.
0: Workers now threatening to walk off the job ahead of next week's start of the World Cup. Why they're pushing back on some of the host cities next.
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0: We've been talking a lot about these data centers across the country, and there is more and more backlash against them now, forcing some states to put a pause on new projects. Across the nation, officials are reconsidering or they're delaying project approvals as there are concerns over power use, water demand, and the strain that AI may have on local infrastructure. This pushback is also playing out in real time, with some areas rethinking their long-term plans as demand for data storage surges. Supporters argue that these projects will bring more jobs and tax revenue. Critics warn the costs to residents, including higher energy bills, may outweigh the benefits. News Nation's Marcus Espinoza joins us with more. Tell us about the switch up on these projects, particularly some of the really big ones that were set into motion.
2: Hey, Marnie, good morning. It is not popular to be a data center right now, but they are still being built across the country. But a lot of opposition right now in both red and blue states here when it comes to data centers. Supporters say these facilities are critical to power AI and cloud computing. Critics say communities could be left paying the bill. Lawmakers in at least 15 states have introduced bills on restrictions, temporary pauses, or other limits on new data center development. At least half of those bills have already failed in their state houses, though. Here in New York, leaders want the state to pause all new large-scale data centers for at least a year.
3: New Yorkers want to make sure that if we're bringing on hyperscale centers, the biggest of the biggest, that we're not the ones footing the bill, that our utility bills don't go up, that our water isn't used, and that our communities are protected.
2: A lot of folks waking up to that. Some communities have already adopted local pauses or new zoning rules, while others are pushing for data center companies to cover more of the cost associated with power, water, and infrastructure upgrades for data centers. And Marnie, even some supporters of those data centers, they acknowledge more oversight may be on the way, but with demand for AI still surging, the debate isn't whether more data centers will be built. It's who pays for them and where they should go. In Kenilworth, New Jersey, which is less than 20 miles from where I'm sitting right now in New York, a nearly $2 billion AI data center that's being built. It's 400,000 square feet, and it's going to use the same amount of power consumption of 200,000 homes. Marnie, the town has less than 10,000 residents. So that's a good way to understand and picture just how much power and resources these data centers take.
0: Yeah, a lot. All right, Marcus, thank you. On this topic, investor Kevin O'Leary has agreed to cut the size of a data center project in Utah following pushback over its energy use and impact on the community. The project is part of a broader surge in the data center construction tied to AI. O'Leary tells News Nation's Blake Berman that misinformation is fueling the backlash.
11: I think a lot of those concerns are based on misinformation and just straight out lies. All these people have a right to get information. Why are they getting it from a false initiative? Who is spending all this money to put out all these falsehoods and straight out misinformation and lies?
0: O'Leary still believes his project would bring jobs and economic growth, but there are critics that remain concerned about those long-term costs. Lawmakers in Washington are also taking new steps toward regulating AI. House leaders introducing a draft framework aimed at setting national guidelines for how AI is developed and used, overriding state regulations that target AI model development for 3 years. It follows privacy and security concerns, as well as some concerns over its rapid expansion. The plan remains in the early stages. Lawmakers are now considering input from industry leaders before they move forward. Coming up, the latest jobs report is out this morning. Shows a stronger than expected job market as the labor market enters a new chapter under a new Fed chair.
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10: Did you know that for 80 years, Paralyzed Veterans of America has been a lifeline for our nation's veterans with spinal cord injuries and diseases like MS and ALS, and all people with disabilities? PVA has funded research of the first non-addictive pain medication in over a decade, secured the passage of the Americans with Disabilities Act, and pioneered wheelchair basketball. 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
0: Well, this just got even more troubling at schools. A disturbing new bullying trend is raising concerns among parents and faculty and schools, being called lunch shaming. It's turned a normal part of the school day, lunch, into another place where students can be targeted. News Nation's Elizabeth Pran joins us with more on this. So students are secretly taking photos of their classmates while they're eating. I'm guessing some sort of embarrassment, and then they post the images online to then humiliate and mock them. I mean, this is a new low.
29: It's a new low, Marnie, and the school year is wrapping up across the country, right? So we're getting this new data that shows an uptick and then an ongoing trend in this new type of evolved cyberbullying, right? Cafeteria bullying is not something new, but now we're seeing it really elevated. So kids are knowingly or unknowingly snapping photos of other kids while they're eating. They're altering the images. They're posting them online, making derogatory comments, and then they're going viral. And we know the consequences, not only in the immediate time, right, in real time when kids get isolated or they don't want to go to the classroom, they don't want to go to the cafeteria, but later in life. We spoke with Catherine Bradshaw. She's a professor at UVA. She's been studying this for years. She said 1 in 6 kids are experiencing this type of bullying. Here she is.
30: That image can be conveyed, and it's out on a platform
12: And as much as we want to try to take that down, it can be really hard, especially when it's shared with so many different people.
29: Marnie, valid point right there. The images not only live forever, but they can continue to get manipulated, and it's just an ongoing vicious cycle.
0: All right, so what then are schools, or can schools and parents do to address this, mitigate it?
29: Well, and we asked Bradshaw that because if you look at some of this research that she's done, she's spoken with thousands of kids. She said having an open dialogue with the students and administrators. The biggest challenge right here is the fact that kids may not comprehend the dangers of social media, the dangers and the consequences of cyberbullying. 1 in 6 kids, as I mentioned, are experiencing this, and government statistics back that up. And really, Marnie, what we're seeing is there's no end in sight. The more education we can get, the more we can get in front of it, hopefully we can prevent some of the cyberbullying down the road.
0: Yeah, Marnie. I mean, it's nasty. All right, Elizabeth, thanks for highlighting it for us. 1 week from today, Los Angeles takes center stage for the FIFA World Cup as the U.S. faces Paraguay at SoFi Stadium. Before that first whistle, though, there's a labor fight raising concerns about what fans could face. More than 2,000 hospitality workers at SoFi are set to wrap up a strike vote tonight. News Nation's Nick Smith reports how the walkout could create a bigger issue before the games even start.
13: Approximately 2,000 cooks, bartenders, concession workers, dishwashers, and servers represented by the union Unite Here Local 11 are voting on whether to authorize a strike at SoFi Stadium in Inglewood. The stadium is scheduled to host 8 World Cup matches, including the United States tournament opener. Union leaders say contract negotiations stalled after workers spent roughly a year without a labor agreement. The union says food services company Legends Global is offering wage freezes for some workers and 25 cents an hour raises for others, while noting some of the World Cup hospitality suites are selling for 100 grand. Employees want higher wages, job security, and workplace protections related to automation and immigration. The union recently filed a complaint with the California State Attorney General saying FIFA was requiring information for credentialing that could be shared with ICE. The dispute comes at a critical moment for World Cup organizers. Officials argue that replacing credentialed workers on short notice would be difficult because of security clearances. FIFA has said it is not a party to the labor contract talks, though it defends its security screening and accreditation procedures. Legends Global, for their part, say they remain committed to reaching a fair agreement and continuing negotiations in good faith. But if workers authorize a strike, union leaders say picket lines could be the first thing tens of thousands of soccer fans see when they arrive for the World Cup opener. While the exact impact on SoFi Stadium hospitality remains unclear, the workers' union has warned that the situation could get ugly if negotiations don't end with a fair agreement.
0: All right, Nick, thank you. The Bureau of Labor Statistics releasing that May jobs report this morning. Despite inflation putting pressure on consumers, hiring remained steady last month, with payrolls up by 172,000. The unemployment rate also holding at 4.3%. Inflation is now outpacing wage growth, however, for the first time in 3 years, and that is raising concern about how far paychecks are stretching. The new numbers could influence the Federal Reserve's upcoming rate decision as Kevin Warsh steps into the role as chairman. Joining us now, Yelena Shulatieva, senior economist for the Conference Board Economy. I'm sorry, how do you say your last name?
14: It's Yelena Shulatieva.
0: Thank you. Okay, so how do you interpret these numbers this morning?
14: I don't think it changes the calculus for the Fed. So just to jump right in on that one, I think they will remove the easing bias from the statement if anybody had any doubts about that. That is definitely happening. But other than that, I don't think we are going to see any policy action anytime soon. So all the job gains in the main report were concentrated in 3 industries. And if you add them up, you'll get exactly 172,000 jobs, which is healthcare, leisure, hospitality, and local governments. So despite the third robust gain in a row, you still see jobs are concentrated, job gains are concentrated in a particular set of industries, and it's not broad-based at all. So other industries are suffering, like financial industry, and you know, it's not a broad-based type of job growth that would cause inflationary pressures stemming from the labor market.
0: When you talk about wages, and I mentioned paychecks being stretched thin as inflation rises, how do you square those two with this latest report and also a forecast for the rest of the year?
14: Absolutely. We still see that average hourly earnings are normalizing.

0: and now growing at 3.4% relative to the previous year. So that also tells you that wage pressures remain contained. At the same time, inflation is rising. So far, it's all concentrated in gasoline prices, food prices, and things like that, without much broadening into other categories of inflation. But nonetheless, inflation is rising above gains in personal income. And that is a concern because basically demand destruction may continue to weigh on growth in the economy, particularly in the consumer sector. And that is what we are expecting, some slowdown in economic growth as the year progresses.
1: Right. I mean, your paycheck may be the same, but if your grocery bill and gas are higher, I mean, you've got to do the math, right? You've got to make it up somewhere. Yelena, thank you for your time this morning. Appreciate it.
0: My pleasure.
1: Okay, still ahead.
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1: The Trump administration's nationwide crackdown on fraud, it's now setting its sights on Ohio. New indictments, new investigations, and new data sharing system agencies are rolling out.
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1: The Justice Department announcing a major collaboration with Ohio leaders in this nationwide crackdown on fraud. More than a dozen people in Ohio now charged, tied to cases where tens of millions of dollars were defrauded from taxpayers. Some of those charged using those funds to purchase luxury vehicles.
19: A McLaren, a Bentley, Mercedes, Land Rovers, $800,000 worth of vehicles that these individuals who are charged in this indictment obtained as part of the alleged scheme.
1: The Ohio State Auditor pointing out that these sophisticated fraud schemes, in an opinion piece, say Medicaid fraud is not just a Washington problem, highlighting payments were not only being made for dead people, but to prison inmates and residents enrolled in multiple states. The Ohio State Auditor joining us now, Keith Faber. Good morning to you, sir, and thank you. Wow, right? I mean, the charges laid out in this indictment are mind-boggling, and the amount of money we're talking about is truly troubling. You've long advocated for cracking down on Medicaid fraud. How long has it been happening, and how deep is the problem?
20: Well, we know one thing is true. Anytime you've got a big government program, you are going to have people seeking to cheat it. And we certainly have seen that in Ohio. You're seeing that all around the country. What we are seeing now, though, is a takedown of the controls after the pandemic to make it much easier for people to take advantage of these programs. And we're certainly seeing that in Ohio. You're seeing that around the country.
1: So pandemic related, was it not happening to this extent prior?
20: Well, we think it was certainly happening, but you've seen people taking big advantage. In Ohio, just let me give you two quick examples. One is the home health care industry. We identified that in Franklin County, which is central Ohio, it ought to have about 12 to 14% of the state's registered home health care agencies, and it ought to get roughly that much spend. It has 30% of the state's registered home health care agencies, and it's getting 38% of the spend. And so what has happened is, and by the way, 40% of that's going to two zip codes out of 63 zip codes in Franklin County. So what has happened is a cottage industry of paying people for, you know, spending time with senior citizens and doing cooking and cleaning, things that are very tough to relate back to a medical program. And when you look at that, that's an area that's very susceptible to waste, fraud, and abuse.
1: Yeah, it caught my attention. I'm a graduate of Dublin Kaufman High School, so Franklin County I know very well, and it surprised me. I mean, some of these were just office faces, right? They didn't even have anything happening. So how did it go unnoticed for so long?
20: Well, in part, we found in an audit that we did in 2024, there's a program that's supposed to monitor these home health care visits. It's essentially the visit verification system, the VVS system. And the department shut it off. And they shut it off because of privacy concerns, and it wasn't working the way they wanted it to. Well, when they turned that off, we found that 56% of the visits, over $1.1 billion, had no verification, no way to know that somebody was actually at Mrs. Smith's house providing her help and care. That's the kind of problem that leads to big losses and big potential fraud.
1: You know, it's one thing to cheat the system. It's quite another to then flaunt it. And we looked at some of those fancy cars there. The FBI has laid out the most wanted list of fraudsters. In your mind, what have been some of the most egregious cases you've come across?
20: Well, certainly the story that's going around about the guy who was bragging about as a home health care part-time owner that was flying on private jets and sipping champagne is certainly egregious if that can be related back to inappropriate payments and services. But what we're seeing is large operations, and look, we also have concerns in the home health care space, in the mental health and substance abuse treatment space, and frankly, across the system. Those kind of abuses are serious, and all of them warrant attention.
1: Well, Minnesota is getting attention. Now Ohio is, and let's hope it puts anyone else taking advantage of the system and taxpayer dollars in other states on notice that you're going to be held accountable and they're coming after you. Thanks for your work, Ohio State Auditor Keith Faber. Appreciate the conversation.
20: Thanks for having us. I always say, if you see something in Ohio, 1-866-FRAUD-OH, we'll track it down.
1: Sounds good. All right. Thank you, sir. Have a good weekend. We are monitoring the White House as we approach the top of the hour. The president departing soon to head to Wisconsin for a rally with farmers. You're watching News Nation Live.
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1: The headlines we are following on this Friday, the Senate passing $70 billion in new funding for ICE and Border Patrol, with only one Republican voting against it. Republicans ended up getting rid of that ballroom security money that was tied to the bill. President Trump also saying he could meet Iran's supreme leader if if a deal is reached, with the war now approaching 100 days. Negotiations to end the war has been swimming in mixed messaging, triggered by global and local markets and spiking oil prices. The FIFA World Cup starts next week. Many of the teams now arriving in the U.S. to start to set up camp. Host cities include Dallas, Kansas City, Newark, Toronto, and Mexico City. The World Cup kicks off on June 11th. Here's some other things we're tracking for you in the next hour. President Trump will be traveling to Wisconsin, throwing support for farmers their way as they try to make ends meet and struggle with some of the current circumstances. We're going to be talking with a dairy farmer from Wisconsin on all of these issues that he's dealing with and how the president may be able to offer some help. And as we look ahead to our third hour today, a round-the-clock search continues to find this missing Auburn University, James Higginbotham. He goes by Weston. He was on a family trip to Japan when he vanished. His mother is going to be joining us this morning as she tries to send the message out for any tips that could lead investigators to find out where Weston is. That is coming up in our third hour right here on News Nation Live. Short break. We'll be right back.
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1: President Trump will soon be leaving the White House to travel to Wisconsin today, talking about how the administration wants to offer help and support for farmers. And new this hour, we're going to be talking to a dairy farmer, one of many struggling to make ends meet because of high fertilizer costs, and tariffs. Right now, President Trump's ballroom fight goes back to court as the administration argues it is necessary, the ballroom that is, for national security. And the spotlight on stand your ground laws, again, taking center stage. We've got day two of the

0: everything else, from electricity to groceries. It is a hard time for America's farmers. President Trump says his administration is working to bring those costs down, already claiming some success.
1: And we got eggs down to lower than what it was long prior to when I took over. And eggs today are about 15% lower. Inherited the high prices. We brought those prices way down.
0: News Nation White House correspondent Kelly Meyer is tracking the president's movements today as he heads to Wisconsin. There's a lot of ground as he sits down with these farmers.
2: Yeah, and I actually just asked one of his top advisors, Kevin Hassett, about the economic impact on these farmers and if anything can be done to help them as they are facing the rising cost of fertilizer as well as gas. He really just said, you know, once this war in Iran is over, those costs will come down, but didn't really give a solution in the meantime. So we know the president's heading there today, and he'll spend a lot of time talking to these farmers. He spent time talking with them when he was on the campaign trail. Now he'll be back telling them what he has been doing here at the White House to help them out. The president said to join a roundtable discussion on agriculture with Wisconsin farmers this afternoon. They could talk with him about how the closure of the crucial shipping waterway, the Strait of Hormuz, is hurting their farms. The cost of diesel driving up prices for farmers. The cost of diesel up more than 50% since the war in Iran started in February. And we spoke with the chair of the Wisconsin Republican Party. He believes farmers in the Badger State support the president and his work in reducing energy costs.
3: The president has made the decision, look, I'm going to take this issue on now. There may be some short-term discomfort to it, but on the long term, the important thing is to get the energy issue right, and he's going to.
2: This is Trump's first visit to the state since returning to the White House. A White House official telling News Nation, quote, Wisconsin families put their faith in President Trump in 2024, and he has spent every single day since taking office, fighting, and delivering for them. So all of these issues will be a key issue ahead of the midterm, which are just 5 months away now, Marnie. And Trump won the state back in 2024 narrowly. Biden won it in 2020 narrowly. So it's really becoming this key battleground where Democrats are hoping to pick up seats, Marnie.
0: And the president taking his midterm message on the road, so particularly in Wisconsin, what is that message?
2: Definitely. It always comes down. It comes back to these elections. Everything down to the location is intentional here. He's going to be to this district that Derek Van Orden represents. And he is facing a tough challenge from his Democratic challenger who's currently leading him. She is hitting on the spike in gas and fertilizer prices over the war in Iran. But Van Orden is banking on his support from Team Trump to keep the seat this November. Health and Human Services Secretary RFK Jr. appeared with Van Orden to promote whole milk during National Dairy Month.
4: If you want to stay healthy, eat real food and drink whole milk. Red Cap's where it's at.
2: So this visit is a test of President Trump's power as his approval rating in the state drops to 38%, its lowest point during his second term. Marnie.
0: All right, Kelly, thank you. A federal court hearing is underway today on the future of the White House ballroom. The administration is pleading their case before three federal judges, arguing why the president did not need congressional approval to start construction on the East Wing. The judges are going to rule if that construction can continue as planned. News Nation Washington correspondent Hannah Brandt joins us from the U.S. Court of Appeals. Well, the train has left the station. It's already underway, so there's a lot riding on this hearing.
5: Marnie, good morning. That's right. We certainly can see that ballroom construction already underway. President Trump certainly has made this a priority of his. And those arguments in that courtroom behind me just getting underway where the DOJ, those lawyers, are fighting for their what they see as their right to continue building this ballroom that is a priority for President Trump. Now, there's a three-judge panel inside of that room that's hearing arguments on whether the president has the authority to continue this project after a previous ruling from a district court judge, that was Judge Richard Leon, who had ordered ballroom construction to stop because Judge Leon had agreed with the National Trust for Historic Preservation. That's the group that's suing over this ballroom. They've argued President Trump does not have the legal authority to tear down parts of a national historic landmark without congressional approval. Now, I've been listening into the arguments happening inside of that courtroom today, and the DOJ is essentially starting with two arguments. The first argument, they say, is they don't believe the plaintiff in this case has the legal standing to sue. The second argument, which is what they're discussing right now with this three-judge panel, is they're making the case that the president does indeed have

0: have the authority to build this ballroom. Now, of course, the trust, the National Trust for Historic Preservation, says he does not. He should go to Congress for approval. The DOJ lawyers are saying Congress appropriated money to the National Park Services, and the president can use that in whatever way he sees fit to construct this ballroom among the ways in which he can use that. So that's the argument they're having right now. There are some judges on this panel asking some pretty skeptical questions of the DOJ lawyer. And I would note that prior, Judge Leon's order had temporarily halted construction of this ballroom, but this three-judge panel was allowing that construction to move forward while they consider the case. And so today, Marnie, what we're expecting is for a more concrete ruling on whether or not construction can move forward from here.
1: And Congress also weighing in on this, looking to take action against the ballroom. What's the chatter there?
0: Well, this has certainly become a really hot issue on Capitol Hill and a divisive one as well. Just last night, we saw six Republican senators join with Democrats on a vote to block this ballroom. This is a look at those six Republicans who joined Democrats on voting for this measure, which would have forced President Trump to get congressional approval to build his ballroom and also would have barred both federal funds and private donations from being used to build the ballroom without that money first being approved by Congress. Now, that amendment would have needed 60 votes to officially pass. It fell short of that because not enough Republicans joined Democrats in that vote. But I would also note that earlier this week, Senate Republicans did drop a provision from a larger package that would have given $1 billion in funding for this ballroom because some Republicans said they just did not believe taxpayer money should be used for this project, especially after President Trump has promised that it would be privately funded, Marnie.
1: All right, Hannah, thank you for the update. We've got a new call from Decision Desk HQ on the California governor's race. Democratic candidate Javier Becerra moving ahead to the general election. Analysts say it's still too early, though, to know who Becerra will face off with in November. Becerra ticked up in the polls following former Congressman Eric Swalwell's departure from the race amid a string of scandals. Becerra previously served as California's attorney general and as HHS secretary during the Biden administration. Republican Steve Hilton and Democrat Tom Steyer now bidding for the second spot in that race. Hilton is leading the pack with more than 27% of the vote. Steyer currently coming in third with roughly 20%. Only 61% of total votes have been counted. DDHQ is holding off on making a projection for the final spot at this point in the race. Markets also reacting this morning following the release of the May jobs report. Jobs increased by 172,000 in May. Unemployment, that rate remained flat at 4.3% for the first time in 3 years. Wage growth has started to fall behind inflation. A test for Federal Reserve Chair Kevin Warsh. News Nation's Alicia Nieves joining us on Wall Street to break down the numbers. Alicia, hello to you.
2: Hey, Marnie, good morning. Yeah, this is a really healthy report. You were talking a moment ago about the president being in Wisconsin. I very much believe that he's going to tout some of these numbers here. You're talking the expectation for the month of May was around 80,000 jobs added. We got 172,000 jobs added. That is more than double what the expectation was. In addition to that, we also saw that the numbers for April and March, those were revised higher. April by about 64,000, March by 29,000. We saw that unemployment rate in line with expectations. That remained unchanged at 4.3%. And then the key number that a lot of people were looking at was wage growth, right? Because as you pointed out a moment ago, earlier in the year, we started to see that for the first time since May of 2023, that inflation started to eat at wage growth. So we did see higher wage growth this month than we saw in April, about 0.3%. That's still, though, not keeping up with inflation. In terms of the areas where we saw the biggest growth, you know, that remains in healthcare, but it also was in leisure and hospitality, which kind of makes sense going into the summer months and season. 70,000 jobs added. That was still above of what the average is around this time of year. Two more trends really quickly here that we saw. We saw fewer people leaving the workforce. That has been a trend we've seen for the last 5 months, which makes sense. People think the labor market's still a little tight, and so they're worried about leaving. And then those who have been unemployed, thankfully, most of them under 5 weeks. So a really strong report, not only on headline, but almost every kind of underlying number there, Marty.
1: And markets noticeably, as we look at that on the screen, Alicia, right now, lower despite the strong report. What's the word around that?
2: Yeah, a few things here. Listen, a good labor market report doesn't bode well for those who want to see rate cuts. And a lot of companies where interest rates are right now want to see interest rates come down. And this is because, you know, the Fed has a dual mandate, right? That is in part maximizing employment, but also stabilizing prices. In terms of that goal, maximizing employment for the Fed is around 4%. As I mentioned a moment ago, we're seeing the rate right now 4.3, so not far off. But inflation, the goal is 2%, and we're almost at 4% inflation rate. So it's diminishing the probability that we get a rate cut and actually increasing the chances that we see rate hikes. And so you're seeing the markets, by and large, price in that concern that interest rates go the wrong direction, at least for them, and are higher. But also, I want to point out really quickly, look at the NASDAQ. That is down almost 2%. There was a new fear, a renewed fear back in artificial intelligence, and that may be a little bit overvalued, and that longer term, that could lead to further job cuts, particularly in white-collar jobs. You know, in this report, for the jobs report, we saw the financial sector lose jobs. That's a particular area that's vulnerable to AI coming in and replacing it. So a bit of fear on Wall Street amid this report that for the average American shows a resilient job market, and the labor market is relatively stable, Marnie.
1: All right. Live for us on Wall Street, Alicia, thank you. And by the way, this weekend marks the launch of Alicia's new show. She's hosting News Nation Live every Saturday and Sunday, 1 Eastern, noon Central. Iran claims its Navy fired warning shots at U.S. warships in the Gulf of Oman, but U.S. Central Command denies that. Even with tensions increasing between the two countries, President Trump still says dialogue is open and potentially even with Iran's supreme leader himself.
3: I don't want to meet, but if I did meet, I'd be honored to meet him. I'd like to see if we make a deal. But if we make a deal, it's possible that I would meet him. I'd be okay with it. Well, I would say I'm not his favorite person. But with that being said, he's probably a professional. I don't know. He's probably a professional. In some circles, he has a very good reputation, actually. You know, sometimes some people say bad, but a lot of people say bad about me. It's totally false, of course.
1: News Nation's Robert Sherman joining us once again from Qatar. Robert, we have not seen or directly heard from the Ayatollah since his father died. We think he was also injured in that same attack. So a meeting seems unlikely.
4: But that said, Marnie, on the other side of the coin, you've heard from U.S. officials who do believe that the new supreme leader is still alive, becoming more engaged in these negotiations. But to your point, even with these statements being released, have not seen him, have not heard his voice. All of this coming as you see the tension and the pressure being ratcheted up by American forces here in the region as we've hit this limbo with the negotiations. Well, the same cannot be said for the U.S. naval blockades operations, not just here in the Middle East, but also in the Indian Ocean. The Indo-Pacific Command announcing that another tanker was taken and seized, interdicted by U.S. forces in the Indian Ocean, well away from where we are near the Strait of Hormuz. But the United States military is saying that it had ties, had links to Iran, and they will not allow Iran's economic maneuvers to continue, no matter where they happen around the globe. Meanwhile, something that we're watching very closely to the west of us in Lebanon. This has been a day in which we've seen Lebanese civilians picking up the pieces after another night of back and forth strikes. We saw this week the United States and Lebanon brokering a ceasefire, but Hezbollah has said up to this point they have no interest in complying. And as a result, we've seen Hezbollah firing rockets and drones at northern Israeli communities. The Israeli side has been carrying out strikes on Lebanese soil. Just today, President Aoun of Lebanon, in an interview with CNN, says that he believes that Iran is meddling in his country's affairs, pushing Hezbollah to continue the war effort. And this was his message to the leadership in Tehran.
5: It's not your country. It's our country. Our people, our house is being destroyed. They are using Lebanon as a chip, bargaining chip in their negotiation with the United States. It's unacceptable.
4: We have seen both Israel and Lebanon agree on certain points, namely that it's up to those two governments in order to determine the future of the region, the future of their relationships, not 30 third-party actors such as Hezbollah. But Hezbollah, up to this point, has said they outright reject the ceasefire that has been brokered between those two sides and have no interest in backing away at this juncture. Marnie.
1: All right, Robert, thank you. Testimony resuming today in the Texas teen stabbing case. What jurors heard from witnesses in the trial of Carmelo Anthony, he's charged with a murder of another student athlete after they confronted one another at a track meet. A flesh-eating parasite popping up in the U.S. for the first time in 60 years. The new warning from health officials also.
6: Kids are starting to avoid eating or interacting with each other or coming to school potentially.
1: Lunch shaming taking over school cafeterias, what kids are doing that's driving this new bullying trend. Straight ahead.
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1: Happening now, testimony resuming in the high-profile trial of Carmelo Anthony. He is accused of fatally stabbing another teen during a track meet last year. Prosecutors are laying out the case against him, the Texas teen accused of that violent attack. During day one of the trial, they argued that the stabbing was not a case of self-defense. The jury also hearing emotional testimony and seeing disturbing video from the crime scene. News Nation national correspondent Xavier Walton joins us outside the courthouse in McKinney, Texas. That also includes the final words of the victim that day.
0: I've been stabbed, Marnie. Those were the final words from Austin Metcalf more than a year ago. Those words were relayed in court, so obviously that was emotional. Another emotional, tense day expected on tap. We actually just got back from inside the courthouse. We wanted to make sure everything was going as scheduled as planned, and already we've got some video. This was right around 5 o'clock this morning. There was a long line of people. These are the 27 people that are now inside the courtroom. Remember, this is a small space, so only 27 people from the general public were allowed in. The sun hadn't even come up yet. Some people getting here to the courthouse before 4 a.m., and these are the folks that were trying to fight to get in. Meantime, prosecution set to pick up right where they left off. They called four witnesses yesterday. The big takeaway, obviously, you had the surveillance video, which was described as grainy, showing the moments leading up to, during, and after this fatal stabbing. In all, it was about 15 minutes. Jurors also heard a 911 phone call from the tragic day and were shown pictures of Austin Metcalf's bloodied body. Jurors also heard emotional testimony from Carmelo Anthony's former coach, who said, you know, the teenager admitted, quote, he put his hands on me. I stabbed him, telling the jury Anthony was emotional, didn't try to run. In cross-examination, the defense criticizing that surveillance video, arguing it doesn't give the full picture of what really happened leading up to the stabbing. Anthony's defense team argues he acted out of fear. You know, this trial, it could last a couple of weeks. The judge is trying to move this along, obviously. There may be a court on Saturday. Something else worth noting, the prosecution going to call today? Obviously, more witnesses. Prosecution called coaches yesterday. There's the potential that this could, you know, we could hear from students, teammates, former students later on today, which obviously would lead to more emotions and more tense moments in the courtroom.
1: Yeah, and those tense moments spilling outside of the courtroom as well. Xavier, you've been there for some of the protests and confrontations.
0: Yeah, you know what? With that, the increase in people being here outside of the courthouse, a little bit, but also police presence, security certainly increasing just the same. And there were some tense moments yesterday for a bit, but then law enforcement stepped in. Take a listen.
2: I don't give a f- whatever you talk about the mother line. Hey, you know it.
0: So a lot of raw emotion, obviously, and we talk about how this is racially charged. Court about to start, if it hasn't already. We do have a film producer in the courtroom. She was the fourth one in line, Denise Gomez. So we've got a couple of hours until lunch. Prosecution set to call more witnesses, and we'll have an update throughout that here this morning. Marnie.
1: All right. Xavier, thank you. Still ahead.
3: The strait will open immediately. You know, it's going to open immediately. We're going to win one way or the other.
1: President Trump says a deal with Iran will open up the Strait of Hormuz, but there isn't a deal in sight. Why oil leaders are what they're saying about the potential crisis.
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36: 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Yeah. 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
19: This Father's Day, Rewind TV delivers dueling dads for a mega main event. Joey the Abstract Harris. This ladies' man whoops his opponents with a radical sense of style.
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1: Overnight in the Middle East, U.S. forces boarding a sanctioned oil tanker in the Indian Ocean. Part of the blockade as Iran stops ships from getting through the Strait of Hormuz. Tensions at sea remain high. President Trump says that whether it's in writing, this war, or military action, whatever you want, Iran cannot have a nuclear weapon. Its nuclear sites, quote, obliterated. And right now, only the U.S. and China can get Iran's enriched uranium out.
3: We could get it right now. I don't think they could stop us if we wanted, but there's no reason to. It's entombed. We also have cameras on it through Space Force. We have very powerful cameras. So if anybody even got near it, we would know what we had to do.
1: Joining us now, retired U.S. Air Force General Chuck Wald, former deputy commander of United States European Command. He also was responsible for developing the air campaign of Operation Enduring Freedom in Afghanistan. Welcome to you and thank you this morning. What is your read on diplomatic talks when there is so much distrust sown into decades here?
39: Well, I mean, again, I'm not the diplomat, but from a military perspective, I think it's drug out quite enough. The IRGC, the only hope they have now is to try to draw the negotiations out, keep us in the talks, and they're losing. And I think it's time for us to say, hey, it's either sign the agreement or, and we're going to open the straits, by the way, or we're going to have to go back and start taking military action again.
1: In your mind, what does that military action look like to put the most pressure on Iran?
39: Well, I think it was alluded to in the previous discussion, but the intelligence for the U.S. is exquisite. We have great intelligence shared with the Israelis. Excuse me. The Israelis have superb intelligence. We saw that when they first attacked Hezbollah earlier. And so I think we know where significant military targets are. We know where targets along the Straits of Hormuz are, and I think we should go after those. I've said all the time, we should go after every missile site we can find, every missile factory you can find, every military development capability they have, every command and control capability they have, and any ships in the Straits of Hormuz that are threatening. We should do that.
1: And does any or all of that then put the ceasefire in question? Are there any parameters where they could go after certain targets and not violate a ceasefire?
39: Well, you know, your point is a good one, but the ceasefire is kind of euphemistically used. There is not a ceasefire. I mean, the Iranians attacked the air terminal in Kuwait a day or two ago. They continue to attack targets in the Gulf region. They fire at ships. I mean, that's not a ceasefire to me. And I think the United States has shown unbelievable restraint by not coming back and being more aggressive every time they attack one of the targets in the Gulf, or even in the Hezbollah attacking Israel. So the United States is living up to what is, quote, called the ceasefire. The Iranians aren't, and I think they need to pay a price for it.
1: Right. And I even think of the attack and the strike on the airport in Kuwait, which was not able to defend itself. Might we start to see some of those nations and allies and others across Europe step up to the plate if we continue to see that type of action?
39: Well, I think our allies in the Gulf region, the Gulf Cooperation Council countries, Saudi Arabia, Kuwait, Bahrain, Qatar, and UAE for sure, will join in with us. But I think if Iran keeps doing this, they basically are getting a free ride on attacking targets. I can't believe that the Western world is allowing Iran to attack civilian air terminals in Kuwait in this case. That was unbelievable.
1: Yeah, it was.
39: So I think we've kind of got to the end of the rope on this thing, and I think the Iranians need to start paying a price.
1: It definitely feels that way as we look at some of that video. One person was killed. I think there was something like 60 others injured. We don't ask this question enough, but I know if you've got a loved one who is serving overseas right now, you're wondering what those targets might be if Iran does, in fact, look to strike U.S. targets. We've got a great military that can intercept many of the missiles, but what are some of the efforts being done, sir, that you can help assuage some of the concerns from families here at home?
39: Well, I don't blame them. I mean, anytime anybody's loved one is in harm's way, you should be concerned. But frankly, I've spent a lot of time in the Middle East. I spent a lot of time in the countries we're talking about. We have great defenses. I mean, people aren't idly standing by, walking around the courtyard out there. They're defending themselves. So, again, it's difficult to defend against all these drones and the missiles themselves. So I think sometimes a counteroffensive or being aggressive to take these missiles and drones out in the first place is the best way to go. But again, I think I know the Central Command commander and the United States military and our government is doing everything they can to protect our troops, and they're protected. But we need to go after Iran.
1: Indeed. All right. General Chuck Wald, thank you for your time.
39: Thanks, Marty.
1: We're monitoring the White House right now. President Trump will be departing for Wisconsin soon. He's going to sit down with some farmers later today. You're watching News Nation Live.
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1: A flesh-eating parasite that threatens livestock has been found in Texas for the first time in decades. The USDA says the New World screwworm was detected in a young calf about 50 miles from the Mexico border. As a result, federal and state officials are setting up a quarantine zone, and they're rushing in teams to contain it.
20: We've established a 20-kilometer infested zone around the detection and implementing quarantines, movement controls, and surveillance in this area. We have expedited targeted release of the sterile New World screwworm flies, which is how we solve for the issue.
1: The parasite can infest wounds in cattle, wildlife, pets, and in people. Secretary Rollins says it does not create a food safety issue, and there have been no other U.S. detections so far. President Trump is making a stop today in the Badger State, where he is going to participate in a roundtable discussion with a group of farmers. He will highlight initiatives, including no taxes on rural property, loan interest, less red tape, and a stronger farm safety net. Farmers, however, in Wisconsin are grappling with higher costs from the stalemate in the Strait of Hormuz and fuel prices. Support from Midwest farmers has been dwindling since the president took office. The latest Farm Bureau survey shows confidence in the president is down 10 points in the first quarter. Farmers say their biggest concern right now around Trump's policies and tariffs. 81% say they expect market losses from those policies. 94% say that their financial situation has worsened or remained the same in the last year. Adding to the challenge, the rising fertilizer prices. 70% of farmers say they can't afford all of the fertilizer they need. On top of that, farm bankruptcies reached their highest level in 6 years, raising concern that the president's policies could become a political liability for Republicans in key Midwestern states come November. Joining us now, organic dairy farmer Darren Van Ruden. Thank you for your time. Thanks for farming and for all that you do. First, tell me about your farm.
21: So yeah, thanks for having me this morning. And we have a 50-cow organic dairy farm, 230 acres that we have ownership of, rent another 75 tillable acres, another 50 acres of pasture land. And my son is the fourth generation on the farm here.
1: Wow. So family affair. That's usually the case. I love it. Where is your farm located, Darren?
21: We are in Westby, Wisconsin, which is in southwest Wisconsin, about 35 miles southeast of La Crosse.
1: Okay. So the president's headed your way this afternoon. What's your message to the administration right now, given all that we laid out, all the struggles you and other farmers are facing?
21: We need to get back to where markets are actually determining what farmers are receiving. With the tariff wars, with the Iran war, we have man-made disasters that are causing our input costs to continue to rise, and our markets are being basically destroyed by some of the actions of this administration. And so we really need to see some common sense approaches to making sure that farmers are able to receive the dollars from the marketplace rather than receiving bailout checks that really don't cover the true losses that we have.
1: Yeah, you've got more money going out than coming in. Talk about fertilizer costs, what they were, what they are, and diesel fuel. I mean, that's what you guys use to power much of your equipment.
21: Yeah, we've just come off of planting season here in the Midwest, and certainly some people are still trying to get that process finished yet, but fertilizer went up over $100 a ton after the war started in Iran overnight. And, you know, looking at that, when your production costs are going up and your market price that you're going to receive for the crop at the end of the year, which is currently going down at this time, just means that you're going to be pinched that much more, or that belt that's already around your neck is just tightening up that much more. And, diesel fuel prices, on a hard day of work, looking at spring planting time, some tractors now will go through upwards of 200 gallons a day to get the crops in the ground. And so if your price has increased $1.50 per gallon, which it has in a lot of places around the country, that's costing you another $100 to $200 a day just to operate that equipment to get it moving down the road and getting the crops in the ground.
1: You know, on a good day, farming is backbreaking work, and then to have to deal with all of this on top of it, what's the emotional strain, and are there farms around you, including your own, that you're concerned can survive this?
21: Well, it's a huge concern, and certainly, here in Wisconsin, we're still seeing about two dairy farms go out of business a day, which is really frustrating because it's mostly the small to medium-sized farms that in some cases have been in families for generations. And so the mental issues, just continue to grow with all the stress that's being caused by man-made issues. Farmers, we know what dealing with Mother Nature is like, whether it's droughts, floods, tornadoes, or hailstorms. That's Mother Nature. There's no control on that. The big issue is when we have man-made disasters, especially economic disasters, it really puts a pinch on us, and we want to try to make our living from the marketplace, and that's getting harder and harder to do because of the manipulation that's happening.
1: Yeah, well, the president will be there today. We'll see what results of it. I hope some good news for you, Darren, and others. Thank you for what you do. Thanks for your time.
21: Thank you for having me today.
1: All right, for many students, lunch is supposed to be a break in the middle of the school day, but there is a troubling online trend putting a lot of kids on edge. Even in the cafeteria, it's called lunch shaming, and experts say it's part of a bigger problem with cyberbullying. And it's where they take photos and post them online, embarrassing photos, and it spreads fast. Elizabeth Pran joins us with more on this. What a troubling and frustrating trend. Just yet another thing our kids are having to deal with.
4: Yeah, it's like you and I talk about this often, right? As a parent, what's next? So school is wrapping up across the country slowly but surely. So we're seeing an uptick in this trend, and it's evolving. So bullying is not new. Bullying in the cafeteria is not new. Cyberbullying in the cafeteria is something that we're seeing of an evolution. Kids taking pictures of other kids while they're eating. Maybe they're docking the photos. Maybe a student is eating a hot dog and they can then put a sticker on it and put it online and it goes viral. It's really unbecoming, and it's a new form of bullying. We spoke with Catherine Bradshaw. She's a professor at the University of Virginia. She has worked with thousands of students. She says, especially in high school, 1 in 6 are experiencing this type of cyberbullying. And there's not only real-time consequences with isolation, withdrawal, maybe students then turn into food issues, body shaming, but further down the road, as students become adults, they can experience depression. She said students simply do not understand the consequences of their actions. Here she is.
3: That image can be conveyed, and it's out on a platform. And as much as we want to try to take that down, it can be really hard, especially when it's shared with so many different people.
4: Marnie, you and I know images live forever. They can continue to get altered. It's really a vicious cycle that we're seeing.
1: So what to do about it? What do the experts say?
4: Yeah, because if you look at the government statistics, and as I mentioned, 1 in 6, and the numbers aren't decreasing, communication. So with teachers, with administrators, and then also with the student themselves. As this technology is evolving, the students are growing a little bit older. We're learning the boundaries in real time, too. What Bradshaw said is that students may not fully comprehend the consequences, the damages, when they do this type of cyberbullying. The more you can talk to your students, hey, this is okay, this is not okay, the better off we are at prevention.
1: Yeah. Marnie? And maybe more schools are taking devices away during the school day as well. That might be a solution. Elizabeth, thank you as always. Don't forget, watch Raising America on the Hill. Scan the QR code on your screen for links to Elizabeth's show. Still ahead.
16: The workers that are going to make that happen, that are going to be a part of that key, you know, World Cup experience, just want to be able to live near where they work, and they want to be able to provide for their family.
1: Trouble brewing ahead of next week's FIFA World Cup. Why stadium workers in Los Angeles are threatening to go on strike.
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1: Today, Los Angeles will take center stage for the FIFA World Cup. The U.S. will face off against Paraguay at SoFi Stadium. Before that first whistle, though, we've got a labor fight on our hands, raising concerns about what fans could face. More than 2,000 hospitality workers at SoFi are going to wrap up a strike vote tonight. News Nation's Nick Smith reports on how this walkout could create a bigger issue before the games begin.
2: Approximately 2,000 cooks, bartenders, concession workers, dishwashers, and servers represented by the union Unite Here Local 11 are voting on whether to authorize a strike at SoFi Stadium in Inglewood. The stadium is scheduled to host 8 World Cup matches, including the United States tournament opener. Union leaders say contract negotiations stalled after workers spent roughly a year without a labor agreement. The union says food services company Legends Global is offering wage freezes for some workers and 25 cents an hour raises for others, while noting some of the World Cup hospitality suites are selling for 100 grand. Employees want higher wages, job security, and workplace protections related to automation and immigration. The union recently filed a complaint with the California State Attorney General saying FIFA was requiring information for credentialing that could be shared with ICE. The dispute comes at a critical moment for World Cup organizers. Officials argue that replacing credentialed workers on short notice would be difficult because of security clearances. FIFA has said it is not a party to the labor contract talks, though it defends its security screening and accreditation procedures. Legends Global, for their part, say they remain committed to reaching a fair agreement and continuing negotiations in good faith. But if workers authorize a strike, union leaders say picket lines could be the first thing tens of thousands of soccer fans see when they arrive for the World Cup opener. While the exact impact on SoFi Stadium hospitality remains unclear, the workers' union has warned that the situation could get ugly if negotiations don't end with a fair agreement.
3: Third overtime. Gostas pair. They score! Seth Jarvis quiets the critics and ignites the crowd.
1: Well, I watched the first part of the game, but this was past my bedtime. Love to wake up to the news this morning. The goal tied up the Stanley Cup Finals at one game apiece. Carolina beat Vegas in overtime. Thrilling game, too. The Hurricanes were in danger of losing both games in Raleigh. They rallied, though, late in front of their home crowd. Now the series shifts to Las Vegas, where the Golden Knights will try to take back control on home ice. Game 3 is tomorrow night. Before that, though, we've got the Spurs looking to tie it up in the NBA Finals on their home court tonight. The Knicks upset San Antonio in Game 1 behind Jalen Brunson's 30 points and late-game heroics. New York has won 12 games in a row in these playoffs. Now the pressure shifts to Victor Wembanyama and the Spurs to respond before the series moves to Madison Square Garden. And on that, President Trump set to attend Game 3 of the NBA Finals at the Garden. The Knicks are hosting their first finals game in New York in 27 years. The president, a New York native and longtime Knicks fan, says he was invited by the team's owner. The White House schedule confirms he plans to be there on Monday night. President Trump is backing a new bill aimed at bringing more rules to college sports. He says the current system is a total mess, with schools and athletes and conferences all navigating different rules around pay, transfers, and eligibility. The Protect College Sports Act would give the NCAA limited legal protection so it can set national rules without facing lawsuits, or at least many of them. Supporters say it would help save college sports from chaos. Critics say it gives the NCAA too much power and doesn't do enough for athletes. All right, we are monitoring the White House this morning as we approach the top of the hour. President Trump will be heading to Wisconsin later today to sit down with farmers.
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18: We have man-made disasters that are causing our input costs to continue to rise.
1: President Trump taking his midterm message to Wisconsin today as American farmers like that one raise concern over policies hurting the heartland. A new jobs report is also out showing positive signs for the labor market. Consumers, however, are struggling to keep up with climbing costs. And across the country, local lawmakers are blocking the creation of these big data centers, a historic ban in California laying the groundwork for communities to fight back against AI infrastructure. Thank you for joining us for News Nation Live. I'm Marnie Hughes in Chicago. President Trump is going to leave shortly from Washington, heading to rural Wisconsin, where he will hold a roundtable discussion with a group of farmers. As so many of them grapple with higher costs from tariffs or the stalemate in the Strait of the Hormuz. America's farmers are the backbone of our economy. And according to new data, the food and agriculture industry employs nearly 49 million people. It's about 1 in 5 Americans, generating more than $10 trillion in economic activity. And it accounts for nearly 20% of total U.S. output. News Nation White House correspondent Kelly Meyer is tracking the president's movements today. I mean, there's no question that our farmers are important to our economy and our livelihood, and they're under a lot of pressure right now as the president sits down with them today.
19: Yeah, we're posing this question right to the White House. President Trump is set to leave the White House shortly for Wisconsin. He's set to leave this hour, and it'll be his first visit back to the state since returning to the White House And he spent a lot of time on the campaign trail, Marnie, speaking to farmers. Now he'll see how they're doing.

0: on what can be done to help these farmers right now.
1: Can you talk about any economic help for farmers? They are struggling with the cost of fertilizer as well as the rising cost of diesel. Is there anything that can be done to help these farmers?
2: Yeah, and Brooke Rollins is doing everything she can to help farmers. You're right that because of the closure of the strait, the part of fertilizer that comes from oil, like the ammonia-based things and the sulfur, that those things are seeing skyrocketing prices. But our expectation is that once that we have a deal, then that's something that can be fixed relatively quickly.
0: So it didn't seem like there was a solution for these farmers in the meantime. The president continues to say that we are close to a deal with Iran, but one has yet to be formally reached. Marnie.
3: All right, live at the White House again, the president wheels up likely this hour, monitoring that. The markets this morning, stocks noticeably lower despite the release of a May jobs report. Jobs increased by 172,000 in May. Unemployment, that rate remained flat at 4.3%. And for the first time in 3 years, wage growth has started to fall behind inflation. News Nation's Alicia Nieves is on Wall Street monitoring all of this for us. Alicia, good morning.
4: Good morning, Marty. You know, despite the stock market's reaction, this is overall a really strong job report. For most, it's a three-peat, three straight months now of really strong job growth. I mean, the expectation for the month of May was only about 80,000 jobs added. We got 172,000. That is more than double that expectation. And on top of that, we saw that for April and March, the numbers were revised even higher. And they already had 100 plus thousand jobs added those months. April by 64,000 higher, March 29,000 higher, and the unemployment rate right in line with expectations remained at 4.3%. And really important to a lot of workers is wages. In this report, we were focusing in on that because, as you pointed out a moment ago, we're starting to see this trend where wages are now being eaten by inflation. We did see wages go up a little bit higher this month from last month by about 0.3%. That's still, though, not keeping up with inflation. And noticeably, as we head into the summer seasons, in terms of, you know, where we're seeing the biggest job growth, most of that in leisure and hospitality, 70,000 jobs added there. That is higher than normal for this time of year, even as we head into the summer seasons. The only area where we saw job loss was really in financial institutions, banking, that sector, only a couple thousand lost there. But overall, I mean, a strong report on headline and even these underlying numbers. We're seeing this trend that people are staying in their jobs longer. And even those who are unemployed, it's 5 weeks and under that most people are unemployed right now, Marnie, based on this report.
3: And watching the numbers right now on the board, the NASDAQ down almost 2%. The president posting to Truth Social, this was just a little bit ago, saying that with a great jobs report, like just announced, stocks should go up, not down. That's the way it was for 200 years. Growth does not mean inflation. How else can a country attain greatness? Why aren't the markets following that normal pattern?
4: Yeah, the president's not wrong. Typically, when we get a strong jobs report, it points to a resilient economy. And so markets like that, they're elevated. The reality is, though, markets, by and large, have wanted rate cuts. It's something the president has wanted. But a strong jobs report is actually reducing now the probability that the Fed is going to cut rates. And in fact, and this is what's being priced into the markets right now, with unemployment being, you know, close to 4%, right around the Fed's goal here, but inflation being almost double what the Fed's goal here, now we're seeing a chance and a higher probability that we're going to get rate hikes. That is something that's going to hurt a lot of companies that are already paying higher interest rates right now, and something that could even hurt consumers who feel really pinched right now and would love to see rates for their auto loans, for their credit cards start to come down. So that's part of what's impacting the market. And then, as you point out, the NASDAQ, that's lower by almost 2%. And that is in part because there's now some renewed fear around artificial intelligence. Part of it, you know, maybe being overvalued, so investors are kind of pulling out of that. But the other part that relates to this report that came out, you know, this morning, is that there's concern that as artificial intelligence continues to grow, there are going to be more job losses on the way, and particularly in white-collared, high-paying jobs. We kind of saw that in this report with the financial sector losing jobs. That's a role and that sector vulnerable to AI replacing it. So there's some fear that that's going to be a trend moving forward, although this report only showing a slight indication of that, not that full AI concern, Marnie.
3: All right, Alicia Nieves on Wall Street, thank you. By the way, this weekend marks the launch of Alicia's new show. She's hosting News Nation Live every Saturday and Sunday, 1 Eastern.

0: noon Central. Make sure to check it out. U.S. Central Command this morning denying Iran's claims that it fired shots at U.S. warships in the Gulf of Oman, warning shots. It says, quote, doing so would be a gross violation of the ceasefire. Robert Sherman joining us once again in Doha, Qatar. It's another case, Robert, of Iran saying one thing, the U.S. saying the opposite. All this week, Central Command says it's been fact-checking what it calls Iran's lies.
1: Yeah, and no matter how the finger-pointing goes here, Marty, between both of these sides, what is indisputably true that lies in the middle of both of these sides is the unmistakable tension that exists here in the region, not just specifically where we are in the Middle East, but the waterways of the Strait of Hormuz, and even elsewhere. When you look at the whole big picture here, just a short while ago, we got this from Indo-Pacific Command that they interdicted a ship in the Indian Ocean, this one called the Divina, with Indo-Pacific Command saying that they will continue to enforce and disrupt illicit networks and interdict vessels providing material support to Iran wherever they operate. This is not the first time we've seen Indo-Pacific Command getting involved when it comes to tightening the sanctions and the pressure on Iran in the Indian Ocean, in the Indo-Pacific region at large. That has happened once again here, just being announced a short while ago. But the tensions are not just exclusive to the Indian Ocean or to the region where we are right now. If you look a bit west to the Levant, well, this is the situation in Lebanon. Lebanese civilians picking up the pieces after we saw more rounds of strikes carrying out. Those are continuing as we speak, despite the fact that the State Department brokered the ceasefire between Lebanon and Israel. Well, Hezbollah is a party in all of this as well, and they have outright rejected the ceasefire. As a result, you've seen Hezbollah firing rockets and drones at Israel. Israel has been carrying out new strikes. Just today, a new interview being released with President Aoun of Lebanon, in which he puts the total blame of this on Iran, saying that they are encouraging Hezbollah to keep up the fight. They are meddling in Lebanese affairs, and said, in a word, to stop. Take a listen.
2: It's not your country. It's our country. Our people, our house is being destroyed. They are using Lebanon as a chip, bargaining chip in their negotiation with the United States. It's unacceptable.
1: The issue at play in Lebanon, Marnie, is that while there are agreements that have been struck between the Israeli and Lebanese governments, most of these next actions hinge upon a Hezbollah withdrawal north of the Litani River, a downsizing of the tension that exists in the region. But right now, you still have not seen that come to fruition yet. It's Hezbollah still firing at Israel, and the retaliatory fire coming from the Israeli side continues on here. Marnie.
0: I'm questioning the word and meaning of ceasefire. All right, Robert, thank you. Meanwhile, a federal court here at home, a hearing is underway on the future of the White House ballroom. The Trump administration is pleading their case before three federal judges, arguing that the president did not need congressional approval to start the construction of the East Wing. The judges are going to rule if that construction can continue as planned. News Nation Washington correspondent Hannah Brandt joining us live from the U.S. Court of Appeals with an update. Hannah.
3: Marnie, good morning. That hearing underway right now, I've been listening in on it, and I just heard the DOJ lawyer, the lawyer arguing on behalf of the Trump administration in this case, basically make the case on three separate arguments that they have the right to build this ballroom. But he's running up against some serious skepticism from that three-judge panel that he's arguing in front of. At first, we heard him essentially say that he doesn't believe that the plaintiff in this case has the legal standing to sue. Then they moved to arguments over whether the president has the legal authority for the construction project. Now, this group suing the National Trust for Historic Preservation has pointed to a federal law that essentially says that they can't build a structure on federal land in the nation's capital without first getting express congressional authority. The Trump administration, though, is arguing they do have that authority. They say there are two laws that give it to them, one that authorizes funds for the alteration and improvement of the White House executive residence. They're arguing that this ballroom is part of that residence. And then there's another law that establishes the National Park Service and gives the Interior Secretary authority over national parks, which they say these grounds include. And then the final argument that we heard from the government is that this ballroom is just critical to national security. Remember, we've heard they're building basically underground massive military structures that they say will protect the president. The president has also talked about drone ports being built on the roof of this structure. Take a listen to what the DOJ lawyer had to say about that point.
4: We have evidence here that the old East Wing was not adequate to protect the safety and security of the president and others in the White House, leadership of the executive branch, and that this project is designed to update that those protective features to ensure that they are capable of withstanding modern weaponry like drones and other modern methods of attack that are very serious. And the entire project was designed with that in mind.
3: So that was the lawyer there for the Department of Justice arguing on behalf of this ballroom. We heard two of the judges in that room, both appointed by Democratic presidents, really press him on actually all three of the points he made inside of the courtroom, which could give us some indication of where they're leaning in regards to their ruling. We'll find that out hopefully later today. But now the other side has just taken the stand and they're making their case, the lawyer for the trust. So we'll start listening into that argument and bring you the latest there too, Marnie.
0: This debate over the ballroom has been the focus in Congress as well of a lot of discussion. What's the status of those talks?
3: That's right. It's been a really divisive issue on Capitol Hill as well. And it was just last night that we saw six Republican senators join Democrats in a vote that would essentially block this ballroom. Now, that vote, these are those six Republican lawmakers you're seeing on their screen, but they voted essentially for a measure that would have blocked the president from continuing to build the ballroom without first getting congressional authority. It also would have blocked him from using both public funds and private funds without the express approval of Congress in that matter as well. But that amendment would have needed 60 votes, and it fell just short of that, though it does point to some of the bipartisan resistance we're seeing to this project. And then earlier this week, Senate Republicans also dropped a measure that would have spent $1 billion on this ballroom for that national security that we've been hearing so much about from the president. They dropped that, though, in the face of some opposition from Republicans who just argued that taxpayer money shouldn't be used for this project that President Trump promised would be privately funded, Marnie.
0: All right, Hannah Brandt, live in Washington, thank you. Coming up, a family desperate to find their son lost in a foreign country. Where the search for Weston Higginbotham stands now, his mom is standing by and will join us live in just a moment. Testimony resumes in the Texas teen stabbing case, what jurors heard from witnesses in the trial of Carmelo Anthony. He's charged in the murder after a confrontation at a high school track meet. Plus,
5: the workers that are going to make that happen, that are going to be a part of that key, you know, World Cup experience, just want to be able to live near where they work, and they want to be able to provide for their family.
0: And some trouble brewing ahead of next week's FIFA World Cup, why stadium workers in Los Angeles may go on strike.

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14: Happening now in Texas, testimony continues in the high-profile trial of Carmelo Anthony, accused of stabbing another teen to death during a track meet. Prosecutors are laying out their case against him. Self-defense is at the center of this. And in day one of the trial, prosecutors argued that the stabbing is not a case of self-defense. The jury also hearing emotional testimony and disturbing video from the scene that day. News Nation national correspondent Xavier Walton following the activity inside the courtroom. It is closed to cameras and only limited media. But what is the update there, Xavier?
15: So, Marnie, day one, you saw video, or we heard about video that was seen, surveillance video leading up to the fatal stabbing and then the moments after. Now we're, it appears, hearing from prosecution calling, people that responded, first responders that responded that tragic day. So, right now, reports from inside of the courtroom, you have someone from the Frisco Fire Department that responded to the scene on that tragic day at the track meet. So that was a member of the fire department. Also, I believe now we're hearing prosecution calling their second witness of the day so far. And it sounds like they're questioning a school resource officer who was also there that day. And it appears from at least what we're hearing on the inside there, remember, no cameras inside. So this is video of the track where this stabbing happened more than a year ago. But we're also hearing from a school resource officer who is on the stand now, who was wearing a body-worn camera video and also came in contact after he responded to this fatal stabbing. We're told the video, roughly 4 minutes long, the body cam. In that video, you could see and hear from Carmelo Anthony, what he was like in the moments after that. So those first two witnesses are what we're hearing right now. Also yesterday, you think about this too, you mentioned just how emotional this was. We heard the last words that were said from Austin Metcalf, all this for the jury hearing for the first time. But again, we've got about an hour or so left if we're going to stay on the same schedule as we were yesterday of more prosecution calling witnesses to the stand. Lunch yesterday was right around 11:30. So two witnesses today already, and that's going on right now as we speak. But again, Carmelo Anthony there right beside Austin Metcalf. We know this is racially charged. Carmelo Anthony facing anywhere from, if found guilty, anywhere from 5 years to life behind bars. But this is all playing out right now, real time. We do have a producer in there listening in the courtroom. She is taking notes, and immediately when she gets out, here, we'll let you know any updates we get, Marnie.
14: Austin's last words, Xavier, I've been stabbed or I got stabbed.
15: Yes. He said those words as he was being held by his twin brother. So we know that the mom and family have been in the courtroom. You can only imagine how emotional that is. Obviously, it's been tense here outside of the courtroom. But yes. And the other thing, too, they showed video to the jurors. They played a 911 phone call to jurors. Then they showed pictures. And this is the prosecution laying out their case. So today now it appears that they're going with the first responders who actually showed up to the scene, showed up to the track meet the day of this deadly stabbing. Still, if you're family members on each side, also the defendant, Carmelo Anthony there, obviously very tense and emotional day again in the courtroom.
14: All right. Taking it all in. Xavier, thank you for the update. A truck driving preacher who helped stop an alleged kidnapping in South Carolina says his intervention was a divine assignment from God. The terrifying moments were caught on driver Anthony J. Moore's dash cam. He was driving a route near the state border when a woman in handcuffs runs directly into his path. And then a few seconds later, a car swerved toward the truck and the woman.
3: She came in front of the truck. Then it was like the guy was trying to run up, sandwich her between my truck and his car. So then she came up to my truck and said, please help me. He's trying to kidnap me.
14: Authorities say the woman was taking a walk when a guy in a Cadillac pulled up claiming to be a police officer. The man took her phone, then put her in handcuffs and put her in the back of his car. Somehow, thankfully, she was managed to escape and took off running. Authorities have one suspect in custody. They've charged him with kidnapping and impersonating a law enforcement officer, and the woman is okay. Thank goodness. All right, still ahead.
4: Listen, I'm taking some responsibility. We really screwed it up. We pissed off a lot of people, and that's not the way I do business.
14: Kevin O'Leary, Mr. Wonderful, just one of many businessmen deciding to scale back plans for data centers as Americans and lawmakers try to freeze out AI.
6: This Father's Day, Rewind TV delivers dueling dads for a mega main event. 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
6: States across the country now putting a pause on data center projects. Communities are voicing concern over power consumption, environmental impacts, and the economic drawbacks to these. The backlash is also playing out in real time. Some areas are rethinking their long-term plans, even as demand for data storage and AI surges. News Nation's Marcus Espinoza joining us with more on this and the switch up on some of these projects.
7: Hey, Marnie, good morning. Yeah, so the race to build data centers, that's moving fast, but so is the opposition against them in both red and blue states. Supporters say these facilities are critical to power AI and cloud computing. Critics say communities could be left with the bill, though. Lawmakers in at least 15 states, they've introduced bills on restrictions, temporary pauses, or other limits on new data center development. At least half of those bills, though, they have already failed in their state houses. Here in New York, leaders want the state to pause all new large-scale data centers for at least a year.
8: New Yorkers want to make sure that if we're bringing on hyperscale centers, the biggest of the biggest, that we're not the ones footing the bill, that our utility bills don't go up, that our water isn't used, and that our communities are protected.
7: Big concern right there. Some communities, in fact, already adopted local pauses for new zoning rules, while others are pushing for data center companies to cover more of the cost associated with power, water, and infrastructure upgrades. And Marnie, even some supporters of data centers, they acknowledge more oversight may be coming, but with the demand for AI still surging, the debate isn't really about whether they will come, those data centers. They will. It's about who's going to pay for them and where they should go. In fact, in nearby Kenilworth, New Jersey, which is less than 20 miles from New York City, a nearly $2 billion AI data center. It's being built right now. It's 400,000 square feet large, and it's going to use the same amount of power as 200,000 homes would. The town has less than 10,000 residents. And Marnie, a lot of folks also concerned about the natural habitat, animals nearby, the noise that these data centers create causes them some harm, those advocates say. So big discussion taking place across the country.
6: Yeah, it is. All right, Marcus, thank you. One town in California, the first to introduce a permanent ban on these data centers. Concerns grow nationwide about the size, the energy use, and all of the things that Marcus just laid out tied to AI. Elizabeth Yang is with us, Monterey Park mayor and council member. Her community voted against these, not in my backyard. What were the biggest concerns from your constituents who live there about these big data centers?
9: Well, in our city of Monterey Park, we had a big win this week. First city to ban data centers permanently. Or constituents were concerned about a variety of different things, mainly the unknown, energy use, water use, environmental impacts, a lot of unknowns from these big data centers that the data center wasn't readily available to address with community meetings.
6: And as I understand it, Mayor, they can't bring in a data center without voter approval now.
9: Correct. Yeah. Now that we've had a permanent data center ban with their ballot measure in D.C. that just passed with the 86% vote, yes, they will not be able to come back into our city without a reversal on that ban.
6: It's a moot point since it's not happening. But what was the plan for this center? How big was it? How close was it to homes?
9: It was an Australian company, HMC, that was coming in wanting to build a 250,000 square foot data center in a big lot that we had called Saturn Park, which is near the Edison Electricity Towers.
6: Okay. Is there a way to build these centers? Because the argument on the other side is they create a lot of growth for AI infrastructure, jobs, and tax base. Is there a way to address the concerns while also build them in your mind?
9: I think so, but unfortunately, the data center applicant did not do enough community involvement and address the concerns from our constituents. I do think that, there's pros and cons to both sides. It could have brought in $5 to $6 million of tax revenue for our city. Jobs, not so much. Maybe a couple hundred during construction, but in the long term, estimating about 20 jobs.
6: All right. Well, it was a David and Goliath, and I know a lot of cities right now, Mayor, are watching what your city did to see if they can take similar steps. Thank you, Elizabeth Yang. Appreciate the time.
9: No problem.
6: All right. We've got a new call from Decision Desk HQ on the California governor's race. Democratic candidate Javier Becerra moves ahead in the general election. It's still too early to know who he will face off with in November. Becerra ticked up in the polls following former Congressman Eric Swalwell's departure from the race amid a string of scandals. Becerra previously served as California's Attorney General and HHS Secretary during the Biden administration. Republican Steve Hilton and Democrat Tom Steyer are bidding for the second spot in the gubernatorial race. Hilton is still leading the pack with about 27% of the vote. Steyer is currently coming in third with roughly 20%. 61% of total votes counted. DDHQ is holding off on making a projection for the final spot in this race. Steve Hilton is actually speaking right now about the race and the results. There are about 700,000 outstanding votes. Let's listen.
10: Over 640 million votes.
11: Woo!
10: Wow. In a day.
11: Wow.
10: Yes. California cannot count less than 10 million votes in a month.
11: Woo!
10: Thanks to the Democrats in charge of our state, we have become a national and an international laughingstock. And then when you dig in to what is actually happening here, you see the reason. I've spent last night going through each county's website to see what's been going on. I'm just going to give you a couple of examples. Ventura County tell us that their next update for votes that are counted Tuesday, the 9th of June. No more updates till Tuesday. Do you know how many votes they've got left to count?
11: Wow.
10: 86,000.
11: Right.
10: 86,000, and it's going to take them till Tuesday.
12: Criminal.
11: Horrible. Yeah.
10: Absolutely
11: cheating.
10: Unbelievable. As many of you know, I grew up in England. In England, there's a district that races to get its election results as quickly as possible on election night, about the same number, 86,000. I remember the election that I participated in. That district counted, it's called Sunderland, counted roughly that same number of votes. Do you know how long it took them? 59 minutes.
11: Oh, wow.
10: But Ventura County is telling us it's a week since election day. Marin County, guess what their plan is? They're really racing to get on with it. They're going to start, here's the plan. We start processing at 9 a.m. and we end at 5 p.m. prompt. Getting election results for Marin County, apparently, is just a regular 9-to-5 job.
12: Not good.
10: It's absolutely outrageous, this attitude. Sacramento County, what are they going to give us? Updates. This is Sacramento, where our state capital is. updates every Tuesday and Friday until July the 2nd. Why? Why? Because we have this outrageous, dilatory attitude where they don't have the respect for the people of California to get on with it and get this done in a timely manner, like every other normal place, not just in this country, but in the world. Look at the way Florida does it. Within hours, you have the results. Florida has mail-in ballots. Florida has early votes. Governor DeSantis prides himself on doing this properly. But what do we have here? Just people sitting around. I mean, look at this. Today, this is the California Post. That's what's going on in our election count. Sitting around

0: in these election centres. While we're all waiting to see who won the elections. Just completely outrageous. That's why today we are publishing a plan. And it's not just a long-term reform plan, which of course we need, because this election system in California has just become a total joke.
1: Republican Steve Hilton, frustrated with the time it is taking to count the ballots in California's primary election. The election was on Tuesday, and he's waiting for drops from several counties to understand the full scope of the results. Javier Becerra, the Democrat in the race, has moved on to the general election. He is still waiting, though, for the results in a number of spots. There are about 700,000 outstanding ballots, and it could be days, or as he is indicating, potentially weeks before they have the full results. All right, still ahead.
2: Kids are starting to avoid eating or interacting with each other or coming to school potentially.
1: Disgusting, a new bullying fad in school cafeterias, kids lunch shaming others, and what's being done to address it. And the president will depart soon from the White House, heading to Wisconsin to sit down for a roundtable discussion with some of our nation's farmers.
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4: A disturbing bullying trend is raising concerns for parents and schools. It's lunch shaming, and it's turning a normal part of the school day lunch into another place where kids can get targeted. As News Nation's Elizabeth Pran shows us, some kids are secretly taking photos of classmates while they're eating. Then they post the images online to embarrass, humiliate, or mock them.
5: Hey there. The school year is wrapping up across the country very slowly, so experts are releasing some new data that shows an uptick and an evolution in a type of cyberbullying that is taking place inside of the cafeteria. Think the weaponization of food. Kids taking pictures of other kids knowingly or unknowingly, altering the photographs, making fun of them online, making derogatory comments or making it more of a reel, and then it goes viral. We spoke with Catherine Bradshaw. She's a UVA professor who has studied thousands of cases. She says 1 in 6 are experiencing some type of cyberbullying, and there's been an uptick of girls getting hit a little bit harder when it comes to this cafeteria cyberbullying. But she said there are real-time consequences.
6: That image can be conveyed, and it's out on a platform. And as much as we want to try to take that down, it can be really hard, especially when it's shared with so many different people.
5: Bradshaw said that there can be consequences in real time, from isolation to withdrawal, poor performance academically, to even later in life, including depression. The biggest thing, she said, that we could do is talk to our kids, talk to administrators. Make sure that kids know that as they grow up, there are real-time consequences to social media and cyberbullying that could last a lifetime. Back to you.
4: Yeah, if you see it, stop it. Say something. President Trump is making a visit in the Badger State today. He is going to participate in a roundtable discussion with a group of farmers, highlighting some initiatives, including no taxes on rural property, loan interest, and less red tape, and also a stronger farm safety net. Farmers in Wisconsin, though, are grappling with a number of challenges. Higher costs from the stalemate in the Strait of Hormuz is one of them.
7: We need to get back to where markets are actually determining what farmers are receiving. You know, with the tariff wars, with the Iran war, we have man-made disasters that are causing our input costs to continue to rise, and our markets are being basically destroyed by some of the actions of this administration. And so we really need to see some common sense approaches to making sure that farmers are able to receive the dollars from the marketplace rather than receiving bailout checks that really don't cover the true losses that we have.
4: Yeah, you've got more money going out than coming in. Talk about fertilizer costs, what they were, what they are, and diesel fuel. I mean, that's what you guys use to power much of your equipment.
7: Yeah, we've just come off of planting season here in the Midwest, and certainly some people are still trying to get that process finished yet, but fertilizer went up over $100 a ton after the war started in Iran overnight. And, you know, looking at that, when your production costs are going up and your market price that you're going to receive for the crop at the end of the year, which is currently going down at this time, just means that you're going to be pinched that much more, or that belt that's already around your neck is just tightening up that much more. And, you know, diesel fuel prices, you know, on a hard day of work, looking at spring planting time, some tractors now will go through upwards of 200 gallons a day to get the crops in the ground. And so if your price has increased $1.50 per gallon, which it has in a lot of places around the country, that's costing you another $100 to $200 a day just to operate that equipment to get it moving down the road and getting the crops in the ground.
4: You know, on a good day, farming is backbreaking work, and then to have to deal with all of this on top of it, what's the emotional strain, and are there farms around you, including your own, that you're concerned can survive this?
7: Well, it's a huge concern, and certainly, you know, here in Wisconsin, we're still seeing about 2 dairy farms go out of business a day, which is really frustrating because it's mostly the small to medium-sized farms that in some cases have been in families for generations. And so the mental issues, you know, just continue to grow with all the stress that's being caused by man-made issues. You know, farmers, we know what dealing with Mother Nature is like, whether it's droughts, floods, tornadoes, or hailstorms. You know, that's Mother Nature. There's no control on that. The big issue is when we have man-made disasters, especially economic disasters, it really puts a pinch on us, and we want to try to make our living from the marketplace, and that's getting harder and harder to do because of the manipulation that's happening.
4: All right, that is Darren Von Ruden. He's a dairy farmer, organic dairy farmer in Westby, Wisconsin, just sharing some of the challenges and concerns of farmers in his area and across the Midwest right now. The president is going to be visiting Wisconsin, Chippewa County, to sit down with a roundtable of farmers today. Here's a look at the White House as he gets set to depart this morning. You're watching News Nation Live.
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5: A week from today, Los Angeles takes center stage for the FIFA World Cup. The U.S. is facing Paraguay at SoFi Stadium. But before that first whistle, a labor fight is raising concerns about what fans could face. More than 2,000 hospitality workers at SoFi are set to wrap up a strike vote tonight. Nick Smith reports on how the walkout could create a bigger issue before the game starts.
6: Approximately 2,000 cooks, bartenders, concession workers, dishwashers, and servers represented by the union Unite Here Local 11 are voting on whether to authorize a strike at SoFi Stadium in Inglewood. The stadium is scheduled to host 8 World Cup matches, including the United States tournament opener. Union leaders say contract negotiations stalled after workers spent roughly a year without a labor agreement. The union says food services company Legends Global is offering wage freezes for some workers and 25 cents an hour raises for others, while noting some of the World Cup hospitality suites are selling for 100 grand. Employees want higher wages, job security, and workplace protections related to automation and immigration. The union recently filed a complaint with the California State Attorney General saying FIFA was requiring information for credentialing that could be shared with ICE. The dispute comes at a critical moment for World Cup organizers. Officials argue that replacing credentialed workers on short notice would be difficult because of security clearances. FIFA has said it is not a party to the labor contract talks, though it defends its security screening and accreditation procedures. Legends Global, for their part, say they remain committed to reaching a fair agreement and continuing negotiations in good faith. But if workers authorize a strike, union leaders say picket lines could be the first thing tens of thousands of soccer fans see when they arrive for the World Cup opener. While the exact impact on SoFi Stadium hospitality remains unclear, the workers' union has warned that the situation could get ugly if negotiations don't end with a fair agreement.
5: All right, Nick, thank you. The Spurs will look to tie up the NBA Finals on their home court tonight. The Knicks upset San Antonio in Game 1 behind Jalen Brunson's 30 points and late-game heroics. New York has won 12 games in a row in the playoffs. Pressure shifts now to Victor Wembanyama and the Spurs to respond before the series moves to Madison Square Garden. And the president will be there, set to attend Game 3 of the Finals at the Garden. The Knicks are hosting their first Finals game in New York in 27 years. Trump, a New York native and longtime Knicks fan, says he was invited by the team's owner, James Dolan. The White House has scheduled that he does plan to be there on Monday night. President Trump is also backing a new bill aimed at bringing more rules to college sports. He says the current system is a total mess, with school athletes and conferences all navigating different rules around pay and transfers and eligibility. To protect college sports, or the Protect College Sports Act, would give the NCAA limited legal protection so it can set national rules without facing a lot of lawsuits. Supporters say it would help save college sports from chaos. Critics, on the other hand, say it gives the NCAA too much power and doesn't do enough to protect athletes. All right, we're monitoring the White House and the president's movements at this hour. He's going to be leaving soon for a roundtable discussion in Wisconsin as he sits down with farmers who are facing a lot of challenges given the conflict in Iran, the stalemate in the Strait of Hormuz, and rising fertilizer and diesel costs here at home. Nicole Burley is up next. She'll continue our coverage.
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10: Well, coming up, new strikes and warning shots in the Middle East, what the White House is saying about a possible end to the war, plus the battle against data centers, why Governor J.B. Pritzker is putting a pause on part of their development here in Illinois, and drug makers are setting their sights on the stars for a possible breakthrough. I'm Nicole Burley, live in Chicago. You are watching News Nation Live. This is the most unbiased show on cable news.
11: Right now, growing tension. President Trump travels to the swing state of Wisconsin. His pitch to struggling farmers hit hard by higher costs and tariffs ahead of midterm elections.
12: The price of fuel, fertilizer increasing. We can't keep up. And it's getting harder and harder just to try to make it.
11: Plus, emotional testimony resumes in the racially charged stabbing death of a Texas teen at a high school track meet.
13: I don't give a f-
11: What we've now learned about that fateful day. And how old is too old? The senior climbing into his 90s for the hike of his life and defying assumptions about aging and what's possible.
10: And we do begin this Friday at the White House, where President Trump will soon depart for Wisconsin. He is set to talk to farmers there. His visit to the Midwest today comes as farmers continue to struggle with high prices brought on by the war with Iran. High fertilizer prices have plagued farmers for months. Just last month, 70% of farmers said they could not afford all of the fertilizer they needed. And gas prices not helping either, as the price keeps surging to fill up massive farm equipment.

0: are doing here at the White House a year and a half into his second term. Many farmers are facing challenges right now, from tariffs to rising gas costs and fertilizer costs. So these farmers could talk with the president about how the closure of the crucial shipping waterway, the Strait of Hormuz, is hurting their farms. The cost of diesel driving up prices for farmers, that's up more than 50% since the war in Iran started back in February. And I just pressed President Trump's chief economic advisor on what can be done to help these farmers right now. Can you talk about any economic help for farmers? They are struggling with the cost of fertilizer as well as the rising cost of diesel. Is there anything that can be done to help these farmers?
1: Yeah, and Brooke Rollins is doing everything she can to help farmers. You're right that because of the closure of the strait, the part of fertilizer that comes from oil, like the ammonia-based things and the sulfur, that those things are seeing skyrocketing prices. But our expectation is that once that we have a deal, then that's something that can be fixed relatively quickly.
0: So it didn't seem like there was a solution there for these farmers in the meantime. The president continues to say we are close to a deal with Iran, but one has yet to be formally reached. Nicole.
2: All right. Kelly Meyer, live for us there at the White House. Thank you. Well, meantime, we are following some breaking news out of the Middle East. Iran's Navy claims it fired warning shots at U.S. warships in the Gulf of Oman. U.S. Central Command, though, is denying that report. And President Trump says he is still open to meeting with Iran's supreme leader, who, again, has not been seen in public since the war started. He'll meet with him if it means a deal to end the war. Meantime, Hezbollah is rejecting the latest ceasefire agreed to by Israel and Lebanon just yesterday. The Iran-backed militant group saying it was not part of those negotiations. International correspondent Robert Sherman is following all of these developments from Qatar. So, Robert, conflicting reports here from the U.S. on Iran on what's happening in the Gulf.
3: Yeah, we've seen this happen quite a few times, Nicole, with Iran saying one thing and the United States military coming out and saying it didn't happen. And this has been a cadence and a trend that we have followed very much so from the beginning of the war. But what is indisputably clear and true is that there are great tensions that exist here in the region, for that matter, around the globe as it relates to Iran and the situation here in the Middle East. Even when you look out to the Indian Ocean, Indo-Pacific Command just announcing a short while ago that they interdicted an Iranian-linked ship out in the Indian Ocean, putting out a statement saying that they will continue global maritime enforcement to disrupt illicit networks and interdict vessels providing material support to Iran wherever they operate. The main emphasis has been to try and choke off Iran's ability in order to move oil, in order to replenish its economy in any capacity possible. That pressure in hopes drive them to the negotiating table. You see it more forthright here in the Strait of Hormuz, in which Central Command has said 129 commercial vessels have been redirected. Another six have been disabled as a result of all of this. The White House is hoping this kind of pressure is able to get Iran to agree to a deal. We heard from President Trump, who says that he does believe that we're getting closer to having some kind of an agreement there, but the red lines are not moving from his standpoint. On the one hand, reopening the Strait of Hormuz. On the other hand, deterring Iran from getting a nuclear weapon, disposing of the nuclear material that they're already in possession of. For Iran's part, they said there are still, as they described, ambiguities that need to be cleared up in all these negotiations. Nicole.
2: And Robert, so Hezbollah is refusing to comply with this ceasefire that Israel and Lebanon agreed to just yesterday. So what is that situation like?
3: Yeah, there was an agreement that came in effect this week here, Nicole, with the State Department trying to push both of these sides in order to have an all-encompassing ceasefire. And the important element here, Nicole, is that the two major parties, Lebanon and Israel, have found quite a bit of common ground, according to the State Department. But it's a third party, Hezbollah, which has been a little bit more difficult. And as a result, the strikes have continued. This is a look at the city of Tyre in southern Lebanon, in which civilians have been picking through the rubble there. Because Hezbollah has continued to carry out these attacks, rocket drone attacks on northern Israel, you've seen Israel continuing to launch strikes into Lebanon itself. Just today, we heard from the president of Lebanon, President Aoun, who in an interview said it's his position that Iran is pushing Hezbollah to continue the war, meddling in their country's affairs. And as a result, he had this message for the leadership in Tehran.
4: It's not your country. It's our country. Our people, our

0: houses being destroyed. They are using Lebanon as a chip, bargaining chip, in their negotiation with the United States. It's unacceptable.
1: Hezbollah, for their part, has refused to go quietly. They call the negotiations between Israel and Lebanon humiliating and say this is a ceasefire agreement that they outright reject. Nicole?
2: All right, Robert Sherman, live for us there in Doha. Thank you. All right, we turn to politics now, and the Senate has approved a $70 billion immigration enforcement bill, which would fund ICE and Border Patrol through the end of the president's second term. But it passed during the late-night marathon session and did not include the Democrats' amendment, which would have blocked the anti-weaponization fund. Now, this bill had been in limbo for weeks, originally over the White House ballroom funding. That was dropped. But then it hit another snag when several Republicans said they would not vote for the funding bill unless the weaponization fund was not moving forward. That's something the acting attorney general testified to in hearings just this week. So let's break it all down. I'd like to bring in NewsNation political contributor Lindsey Granger. Lindsey, always so good to see you. So let's start with this bill, newly approved $70 billion. It does not block the president's anti-weaponization fund. First, what stands out to you about this bill? And then second, what is happening with that fund, which we now know is getting pushback from both sides of the aisle?
3: So we know the goal of this bill that's been pushed through is to fund ICE through 2029. And so this is a win for Republicans that wanted to fund ICE despite the Democratic shutdown that stopped and Democrats threatened not to fund ICE without some what they called common sense measures being met. I think it doesn't answer to the American public that wanted reform, that challenged Joe Biden on how he handled immigration, but then also, according to a Reuters Ipsos poll, showed that they think that the way that Trump implemented immigration has gone too far. And so there are people that asked for some common sense reform, some of those reforms that Democrats were requesting, like masks on every single ICE agent, like cameras on, like avoiding places of worship, and like avoiding any type of racial profiling. And so I think that there's an interesting back and forth about how this moves forward. Obviously, it's going to go to the House, and the Speaker already said that he plans to push it forward. But there's still that whole piece of which is another win for the president, of not stopping him from reviving that weaponization fund. I know a lot of people in the Senate have been critical about the money being spent there and potential January 6th defendants using it as a fund to finance themselves after committing a crime. And so a lot of people feel uncomfortable with that. And Democrats wanted to make sure to go on record to stop that from happening. And unfortunately, they didn't win this battle.
2: All right, so let's zoom in, Lindsey, a little bit more on this anti-weaponization fund. I'd like to listen to some of what we heard from the Senate Majority Leader Chuck Schumer and then also Republican critique.
4: Are Republicans really going to take Todd Blanche, a known liar, at his word? Do we believe that Donald Trump, who has lied to us day in and day out, do we believe that he will be able to resist getting his sticky fingers in the slush fund when it would benefit himself and his family? No way.
5: This amendment prohibits federal funds from being used to establish, administer, defend, or pay claims to the so-called anti-weaponization fund. This bill is unpopular. This administration has said they're not moving forward with it. This is an opportunity for us to put it to bed.
2: So we first heard there from the Democrat Senate Minority Leader, and then we heard from Republican Senator Tom Tillis there. So, Lindsey, I mean, but Senator Tillis is not the only Republican who is also speaking out against us. Are we likely to see more pushback, particularly from Republicans, especially as these lawmakers are hearing more from their constituents?
3: Yeah, I talked about this in an article I wrote for The Hill this week. Senator Thune spoke up and said that, you know, this anti-weaponization fund didn't pass the, quote, smell test to him. And I think there are a lot of people pushing back. And as far as the president, I think why we should think that he might not keep pushing this is because he did try to sue the IRS. He did settle on this agreement for this fund. But he also settled on an agreement to never be audited or reviewed by the IRS in any real way moving forward, which is more to me of the end game of what he perhaps wanted as opposed to this fund. The fund would have been an extra addition, or suing the IRS successfully would have been an extra addition. But he's already got his personal win here as far as avoiding any real criticism or public scrutiny from the IRS after having years of his tax payments or lack of payments being reviewed. And so I think that Blanche may understand that there's a line for Republicans, especially when it comes to fiscal conservatives, around what we're spending money on and how. And this might be a line too far for those Republicans that have to go home and talk to constituents in a midterm year.
2: Well, and I want to switch gears here now, Lindsay. So let's talk about this War Powers Resolution. Four Republicans joining House Democrats to approve that, trying to limit the president's war powers. Not likely to really advance. So where does that fight actually go from here?
3: Well, the president could always look at this legislation if it does happen to pass the House and Senate and get to his desk. He can say no and veto it. But I think that these leaders want to go on record and say where they stand specifically on the war. I think there are a lot of other concerns about the way that they were treated for specifically Thomas Massie, who's staying consistent on wanting the congressional approval for this war. But also he has nothing to lose now that he lost his primary battle. He can move forward and kind of with autonomy, knowing that he's not going for anything specific. So I think there are a lot of people that are trying to make sure that as this war feels like it's in a hamster wheel, because every day, as correspondents pointed out earlier on the program, that we are getting updated information that we're close to an end, the war is coming to an end, an agreement will be reached, is every day we feel even further because there are new attacks, or we're asking the Gulf states to join things like the Abraham's Accord, which is asking them to agree to new wording around their relationship with Israel that they might not be ready to attach to this war. And so it gets more convoluted each day as we look for a conclusion. But at the same time, we're hearing from the president that this is not a quagmire, but no one sees an off-ramp very clearly right now. So I think those people want to go home and make sure they have some answers, and they have to put on record what they said during this time.
2: All right, so Lindsay, I want to switch now and head to the West Coast. Let's talk about this primary ballot counting that right now is still happening in California. Of course, the primary was on Tuesday. President Trump is saying that Democrats are trying to steal the election. I want to listen to some of what we've heard from him.
6: No mail-in ballots. You see that to what's happening in California. They're rigging the election. Now, maybe we caught them and maybe they won't be able to get away with it. They tried with me. They did it successfully the second time. The third time, we made it too big to rig.
2: All right, Lindsay. So what likely happens next here, especially if the results are not to the president's liking? What happens? Are we, you know, is this all about a DOJ investigation?
3: Well, we know that the president discusses voter fraud as the biggest issue and some of the reasons why he feels that he lost the 2020 election, even though that's been disproven. But it's a message that he has it strayed away from. While at the same time, we have information that tells us that voter fraud has not been a major issue that swayed any election in the history of our democracy. Even the conservative think tank Heritage Foundation found 77 instances of voter fraud between, I think, 1999 and 2023, a 24-year span. So I think it's something that, you know, California is always looked at because it's one of those states where they allow mail-in ballots up until 8 p.m. the night of an election day, which will obviously make a lot of time to count each vote. Millions of people voted in mail-in ballots. The president voted in a mail-in ballot in recent election himself, but he still has been very critical of mail-in ballots. And I think, you know, to point fingers at a loss instead of making it a loss for Republicans, the president's trying to find ways to blame the Democrats. And, you know, it's a system that California has. Of course, the system can be reviewed. But at this point, we don't have any evidence to say that we need some major overhaul of our election systems because we're just not showing the numbers that any widespread fraud has occurred.
2: And this is just some breaking news now. So the U.S. attorney for the Central District of California is saying that their office is now coordinating with the FBI in multiple election fraud investigations in California, adds that the office is working to conduct an audit of the state voter rolls. So that is just announced as breaking news happening right now. And that leads me to my last question, Lindsay. We know that California mails a ballot to every registered voter. It's this all-mail system. Of course, people can still obviously vote, but in person. But it's known as the most tech-savvy state. Why have California officials not figured out a way to get these votes counted in a faster manner.
3: And, you know, Governor Gavin Newsom talked about this, too. He said, listen, we have to get these votes counted quickly because the longer time we take to tally up these votes, the longer constituents and people across the country's minds could possibly be filled with information that there's something non-savory going on here. So that's an interesting way to position it, Nicole, because, yes, it is the most tech-savvy state in the country with all the tech leaders descending onto really one location. And I think they need to really figure out how to do both, but also not criticize our election system to the point that public trust is completely lost, because we haven't, like I said, seen any examples that because they take longer to count ballots or because they're using mail-in more than other states that there's been fraud. So we have to balance both of those things. Get up to 2026, but also don't mess up the whole system based on no evidence.
2: Exactly, because they do say, I mean, it's slow because they're making sure to be slow and steady and accurate. So that accuracy obviously matters as well. All right, Lindsay Granger, always appreciate talking to you. Thank you.
3: Thank you.
2: Well, after the break, the trial continues in the stabbing death of a Texas teen at a high school track meet. What we've now learned about that fateful day, and World Cup ready, the threats and the massive security plan in place to host a massive influx of soccer fans.
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2: More witnesses are taking the stand today in the trial of a 19-year-old former high school athlete charged with fatally stabbing another teenager. Carmelo Anthony has pleaded not guilty to murdering Austin Metcalf at a Texas track meet last year. Anthony claimed self-defense, but prosecutors say it was a senseless murder. As the trial plays out inside, take a look. Demonstrators are outside to show support for both the suspect and the victim, with some of those demonstrations turning into confrontations. Correspondent Xavier Walton is live for us outside of that Texas courthouse. So, Xavier, what is happening so far today?
23: Well, Nicole, so far the prosecution has called three witnesses to the stand. Right now we are in a break. But we were just able to get our hands on some notes from inside of the courtroom. The first witness that the prosecution called was a Frisco firefighter that responded on that tragic day. And just reading some of these notes here, he said that Austin did not have a pulse. Obviously talking about Austin Metcalf did not have a pulse. He was gray. The second witness the prosecution called to the stand was a Frisco school resource officer. He testified essentially that weapons are banned on school grounds. And also, they showed jurors a four-minute-long body cam video after the deadly stabbing. At that point in the video, you could actually see and hear Carmelo Anthony, the defendant, crying. This is when he was placed in handcuffs. And you can hear him say, "I told him not to put his hands on me." The defense here reiterating that Anthony did not resist. He cooperated. And potentially the most impactful witness, at least to this point, the third witness, this was a Frisco police officer who was involved in locating the weapon that was used. So in this case, it was a pocket knife. They showed an 11-minute long body cam video. And that, like I said, this is the most impactful. It shows the entire process from when he got onto the scene to where they were trying to create the crime scene and then also locating the weapon that was used. Prosecution also showed pictures to the jury of the knife that was used. And in those pictures, Nicole, you could see blood on the knife in those pictures that were shown to the jury. Something else to really keep in mind, you know, it was raining that day. We've heard about the weather, and that potentially is why, you know, Carmelo Anthony got under the tent in the first place. At least that's what the defense is saying. The thing to point out is that with this investigation is they were trying to close off this crime scene. They were working against the clock, too, to you know, keep up the integrity of the investigation because the rain was, to a degree, washing away a bit of the evidence.
2: So, Xavier, how are people reacting inside the courtroom when that footage was shown?
23: Yeah, that's a great question. And I'm going to start with the defendant here, Carmelo Anthony. And in a large part, at least Denise Gomez, our producer that's been inside this entire time today, she said he essentially remained motionless. She said he was kind of just staring forward, not necessarily showing any sort of reaction. And then also, I'm going to talk about Austin Metcalf's mother, because obviously for her, this is just the worst, reliving some of the worst times of her entire life. She was emotional. It's been said, you know, and Denise, our you know, producer that was inside, said that she was crying. She was wiping away tears. Obviously hearing some of these details, but not just hearing them, but also seeing some of these details for the very first time. We know this is obviously very emotional, also very tense as well when you talk about how racially charged this trial is. You know, right now we're in a lunch break. The lunch break is expected to end here in another 20 minutes, and the prosecution is going to continue with another witness.
2: Certainly a very emotional just trial and entire situation. All right, Xavier, thank you. Still to come, ballroom backlash, the fight in federal court to halt construction of President Trump's massive construction project. And the president is nominating his former personal attorney for AG, Todd Blanche's exclusive conversation with News Nation's Katie Pavlich.
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2: Today, lawmakers for the Trump administration trying to convince a federal appeals court that construction of the White House ballroom should continue. A lower court previously allowed construction on a fortified military complex and bunker to move ahead, while the courts considered if congressional authorization is needed for the towering ballroom above. In recent weeks, construction has reached ground level, with President Trump showing off the progress right before Memorial Day.
35: When this is finished, my term ends shortly after that. This is really for other presidents. This is not for me. This is my gift to the United States of America. I'm going to be able to use it very little, because when it's finished, we're talking about 6 or 7 months. But it will be used for hopefully hundreds of years for other presidents. And there will never be anything like this built again.
2: Today's hearing comes as government watchdog groups say that more than half of the corporate donors funding the ballroom received federal contracts worth more than $50 billion after giving money to this project. The White House, though, denies the contributions and contracts are linked. Washington correspondent Hannah Brandt joins us live. So, Hannah, you listened to today's proceedings. What are your takeaways?
3: Yeah, Nicole, that hearing has wrapped up, but let me set the stage for you a little bit. Both legal teams made their case in front of a three-judge panel. Two of these judges were appointed by Democratic presidents. One of them was appointed by President Trump himself. And inside of that room, we saw the DOJ lawyer go first. He argued on behalf of the Trump administration in favor of this ballroom. And there were three basic issues that they argued over inside of the courtroom. The first being whether the plaintiff here has standing. The government says they don't, but the National Trust for Historic Preservation, which is the group that is suing over this ballroom, says they do. They're arguing that's because of aesthetic injury, essentially saying this ballroom would block views of a national landmark, which is, of course, the White House. The second issue here is whether the president has authority to build this ballroom legally. The lawyer for the trust says historically presidents have been limited to just sort of maintenance projects, but need to go to Congress for express approval on bigger projects like, of course, this 90,000-foot ballroom. The DOJ lawyer, though, argues the president does have authority because there's a federal law in the books that they say authorizes him to make authorizations and improvements to the White House executive residence. The lawyer also pointing out that the executive branch controls the National Park Service and the White House grounds fall under the National Park Service. And then the third issue at play here is national security. The Trump administration has been arguing this ballroom is critical to national security because it would include highly secretive underground military structures and things like drone ports on the rooftop. We've heard the president himself talk a lot about this point. Now, the two judges who were appointed by Democratic presidents did ask some pretty skeptical questions of the government lawyer on all of these issues, including pointing out the fact that this construction has already been well underway. You saw it in that video you just played. And one of the judges even asked whether the Trump administration is essentially saying the courts just can't do anything to stop the ballroom at this point. Listen to the back and forth they had over that issue.
6: I think this is the classic case where they have teeth because of the national security imperatives.
7: When did it become a fait accompli? Was it when the destruction happened? Was it when you started doing the underground work, which is, we're now told, completely integral and connected and inseparable from a massive ballroom on top? When did it become impossible for courts to stop this project?
6: I think it would have been improper to enjoin it even on day one. I do think that the equities have moved in two ways.
7: So if this were complete lawlessness by the government, this again, this is by the government,
6: yeah,
7: couldn't be stopped.
6: On these theories, I think that's right.
8: And the government's position apparently is that even a lawless action of this type could never be stopped by the court. That is entirely wrong. That's exactly the court's job. In this case, it's about who controls federal property. Is it Congress, its owner, or is it the president, its temporary tenant? And the Constitution is clear. It is Congress. And the defendants, as we've just heard, don't really have a persuasive argument on the merits.
3: Now, at the end of this hearing, the judges essentially submitted the case. They did not make a ruling on it today. So now, Nicole, we watch and wait to see whether they decide that construction on this ballroom can move ahead as planned.
2: So now we wait, Hannah. But there was some Republican support for $1 billion to go toward the ballroom and security, that support coming in Congress. What happened there?
3: Yeah, there's been some action on this ballroom on Capitol Hill this week. It's really a divisive issue up there, certainly. And actually, I want to tell you about last night, because that's when we saw six Republican senators vote with Democrats on a measure to essentially block this ballroom. You're seeing those six lawmakers there on your screen who voted with the Democrats on this measure, which would have forced President Trump to get congressional approval to build his ballroom. It also would have barred federal funds and private donations from being used to build that ballroom without the money also being approved by Congress. Now, that's an amendment that would have needed 60 votes to officially pass, and it did fall short of that. And you mentioned that $1 billion number that was being thrown around to potentially go towards funding security at this ballroom. That was something that Senate Republicans actually dropped from a larger package earlier this week because there was some opposition within their own ranks, with some Republicans saying taxpayer funds just shouldn't be used on this project because President Trump promised that it would be privately funded, Nicole.
2: All right, Hannah Brandt, live there in Washington. Thank you. Well, meantime, the Kennedy Center is in the process of removing references to President Trump. Staff have already started removing Trump's name from email signatures and letterhead and have until June 12th to remove Trump's name from the website, social media, and the exterior of the building. A federal judge ruled adding Trump's name to the venue was illegal and that only Congress, not the president, nor the center's board could make that change. In a statement, the Kennedy Center says it is complying with the court order, but it is evaluating, quote, legal options. And water is also slowly filling the reflecting pool on the National Mall. It will take a few days to fill it with 6.5 million gallons of water. The administration spent $15 million to repaint the bottom of the pool after the president said a friend complained to him that the pool looked disgusting. Due to its location, size, and age, the pool has been plagued with algae blooms and leaks from its construction 100 years ago. The issues did get better, but did not go away after a massive renovation project during the Obama administration. Well, up next, one of America's toughest opponents, the unprecedented security challenge for the U.S. hosting the World Cup, and the future of medicine.

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14: No drones on time. FIFA 2026 coming to Miami. And if you think about flying a drone, think twice.
0: That is the Miami Police Department with a high-flying warning about drone restrictions during the World Cup. It's part of a city-to-city campaign of safety measures and preparations ahead of the tournament. And we are now just 6 days away from first touch in this juggernaut tournament for soccer supremacy happening in the U.S., Mexico, and Canada. As teams from around the world are starting to arrive ahead of next week's matches, officials are hard at work preparing.

0: partnering to ensure a safe yet fun atmosphere for players, for fans, and of course the communities hosting the games. But the influx of international travelers is happening as Ebola continues to spread in parts of Africa, with the World Health Organization now announcing a more than $500 million plan to fight the spread as the death toll in Uganda continues to rise. So I'd like to welcome in now the deputy spokesperson for the U.S. State Department, Mignone Houston. Mignone, it's so good to see you again. So the World Cup finally here. Talk about first the preps. What is happening at this point with now basically just a week until the games kick off in the U.S.?
1: Well, how exciting, Nicole. We know that we are less than a week away. And the State Department, under the leadership of President Trump, we have been, along with the White House, along with FIFA and Department of Homeland Security, we have been under preparations for over a year now. We are really rolling out comprehensive measures to ensure that this FIFA World Cup is not only successful, but also secure. And we're doing so at the State Department under a number of different ways. First and foremost, with our visa process, we have the highest standards of vetting and screening for every visa applicant, ensuring that every individual who needs a visa to come to the United States will have good intentions, safe intentions. It is really incumbent upon all of us to make sure that we are abiding by laws, local laws, state laws, and for those who are getting a visa, abiding by those terms of their visa and the immigration rules. As it relates to security here in the United States, we want American citizens to know that we have been planning for this. We want them to feel safe, to enjoy the games. The federal government has actually deployed $625 million to the 11 host cities. We know that we're also using counter-drone equipment and protections for the 78 matches. We really have been planning for this. We are ready. We are excited. And we want American citizens and fans around the world to know they can come here and enjoy it and have a good time.
0: Well, that is certainly good to hear. And something we mentioned in the intro there, this huge influx, of course, of international travelers. Also happening as there is now this outbreak, this Ebola outbreak in parts of Africa. So I'd like to listen to some of what the former CDC director told our Elizabeth Vargas. This was just last night.
2: Mm-hmm. I think this will become the second largest pandemic in Ebola in the history. I told you I did the third largest one in 2018, and it was about 3,500 cases. This one's going to definitely surpass that.
0: And we certainly hope that is not the case. But, of course, we have to ask, how is the State Department working to keep Americans safe? I mean, we're talking about security and making sure that people are vetted. But how about keeping us safe when it comes to our health?
1: Well, look, Nicole, our hearts go out to all who are suffering from this virus right now, as well as to all the brave men and women who are on the front lines to combat this Ebola outbreak. The secretary said himself that our highest priority right now is to ensure that Ebola does not reach the homeland and to ensure we're also mobilizing a robust response. As it relates to our response, Nicole, I want to tell the American people that there is no government that has been a greater friend to this region during this outbreak than the United States. We have mobilized over $200 million for this response. We are ensuring we have disaster assistance response teams on the ground. We are helping to mobilize 50 clinics, health facilities across the region, but we're also rolling out robust measures to ensure we do not keep going with this spread, that we are pausing visa issuance, that we are ensuring that if you've been in these countries, the DRC, South Sudan, or Uganda within the last 21 days, that you're prohibited right now from coming into the United States by issuing Title 42. For American citizens, we have been working closely with CDC. We ask that if you've been exposed or you feel high risk, that you come through four entry points, four direct airports here in the United States that have a high level of monitoring abilities and capabilities here. So we really are making sure that this FIFA World Cup is safe. But our attention right now, as you mentioned, is on the region, on African continent, and how we can continue to be a friend to the governments, to our implementing partners, to prevent the spread of this virus.
0: And last question for you, Mignone. I know your time is short with us, but there has been this talk of ICE and Border Patrol agents potentially being outside of the stadiums at these matches in the U.S. Is that going to be the case? Is there any more that you can tell us?
1: Well, look, what I can say here, as I don't speak for the Department of Homeland Security, but what I want to say is the commitment from this government, from President Trump himself, has been that we want this to be successful. We want it to be secure and safe. We really are focused on making sure that every visa decision is a national security decision. As individuals come to the United States, know as long as they're abiding by the terms of their visa, they're respecting U.S. immigration laws, they should have a great time. This is going to be a once-in-a-lifetime event, and we expect it to be so. We're working closely with our host governments in Mexico and Canada as well for American citizens who are traveling. So really, this is going to be an event of the lifetime, and we know everyone plays a role in keeping it safe, keeping it prosperous, and keeping it secure.
0: All right, Mignon Houston from the State Department. Really appreciate it. Thank you.
1: Thank you for having me, Nicole.
0: Well, after the break, the next frontier of medicine are life-saving treatments at zero gravity. Plus, the climb of his life, an 89-year-old man is preparing to show the world that age is nothing but a number.
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0: For decades, experiments and research on the International Space Station and on the Space Shuttle has led to breakthroughs in science, technology, and medicine. And now, Lessons learned in low Earth orbit are being tested in pharmaceutical development here on the ground. There's still a long way to go, and that's where a new partnership comes into play. So national correspondent Nancy Liu traveled to a startup just south of Los Angeles, not all the way to space. Nancy, a lot of people think this effort has the potential to really be a lifesaver.
18: Definitely, Nicole, and it's all about microgravity. And these capsules behind me, they provide that when they're in low Earth orbit. These have actually been up to space and back. You can imagine a medical payload inside there. Experimental molecules, they're integrated into a satellite because in space, crystals, they form differently than they would here on Earth. The results could lead to new pharmaceuticals to improve treatments for all kinds of medical ailments. And in out-of-this-world rideshare arrangement, Varda Space Industries sends its capsules up with SpaceX missions and envisions a future of launches once a month. So the next big breakthroughs could come from medical trials that happened in space.
19: When you make a drug in space, you can really get to a higher concentration molecule as one of the potential benefits. That type of thing allows you to maybe transition something that's typically in an IV bag in a clinic into a shot a patient can take at home. So the drugs sit here in the center of the capsule, and as we do the autonomous operations, after we finish the process, the capsule separates from our satellite and then re-enters, coming in through the atmosphere at 25 times the speed of sound, and that heat shield protects it.
18: Now, the work is based on decades of medical research on the International Space Station, which has confirmed the clear benefits of having molecules crystallize in microgravity. BARDA just announced a new partnership with United Therapeutics to develop new treatments for rare pulmonary diseases. But really, the possibilities are endless. And Nicole, as you know, back in April, we got to cover the Artemis splashdown, and we saw that capsule and how small we thought it was because it's the size of like a minivan. I mean, this thing is even smaller, obviously unmanned, but maybe Barbie and Ken would fit in that one.
0: Absolutely. Yeah, that might be a tight fit if we try to get in there, Nancy. So how soon might Americans see some pharmaceuticals that were actually developed in space?
18: Yeah, it's happening fast. Varda hopes to increase launches to once a month, and they would like to get a new pharmaceutical developed and delivered in the next 5 years. Plus, the possibilities, they're really boundless after that successful Artemis mission just recently, and the U.S. goal to establish a future moon base. So all kinds of manufacturing could happen in space. Nicole?
0: All right, Nancy Liu, live for us there in Los Angeles. Thank you. Well, still to come, President Trump is about to leave for a rally in Wisconsin set to make his pitch to struggling farmers in that key swing state. And we do continue to follow breaking news out of the Middle East, where Iran's Navy claims it fired warning shots at U.S. warships.
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0: Your news now in 90 seconds. Police dash cam captures the moment a Florida teen ran a stop sign while riding an e-scooter and collided with the cruiser. Authorities say the 15-year-old was not seriously hurt in Wednesday's collision. The sheriff says the video is a reminder for parents to talk to their kids about riding safely. Good Samaritans helped save a woman escape an alleged kidnapping in South Carolina. Authorities say it happened last week and that the suspect told the woman he was a police officer, handcuffed her, then put her into the back of his car. Video shows her run to a semi-truck after she escaped the vehicle before another driver also stopped to help. That suspect is now facing kidnapping and other charges. Fire rips through a high-end Massachusetts marina, destroying a dozen boats overnight. Fire officials say gasoline on top of the water helped spread those flames to other boats at the Cottage Park Yacht Club before crews got it under control. No one was hurt. The cause of the fire is now under investigation. The cover star of the new Madden video game has been announced.
32: Size, athleticism, IQ, chill under pressure, Caleb Williams.
0: Caleb Williams, about to enter his third season in the NFL, is the first Chicago Bears player to earn the honor. Williams says the Madden cover is like a childhood dream come true. And that's your news now in 90 seconds. It is the top of the hour. Thank you so much for sticking with us. I'm Nicole Burley, live at our News Nation headquarters in Chicago. And President Trump is taking his message to the Midwest today as he is facing growing pressure over rising prices and the ongoing war with Iran. The president will be speaking to Wisconsin farmers in just hours, many of whom are facing a financial squeeze from tariffs and, of course, those rising gas and diesel prices, as well as the strain from rising fertilizer costs. U.S. is a big importer of fertilizer, including from the Middle East. But as this blockade in the Strait of Hormuz drags on, can President Trump convince voters in this swing state ahead of the November midterms? Correspondent Kelly Meyer is live at the White House. So, Kelly, the president really could be facing an uphill battle as his approval numbers are slipping.
33: Yeah, the lowest we've seen in Wisconsin. And we know he just left the White House to make his way there to the state. This will be his first visit back to Wisconsin since returning to the White House. And he spent a lot of time on the campaign trail speaking to farmers. Now he'll see how they are doing a year and a half into his second term. Many farmers, though, are facing challenges right now, from tariffs to rising gas costs and fertilizer costs. So they could talk with him about how the closure of the crucial shipping waterway, the Strait of Hormuz, is hurting their farms. The cost of diesel driving up prices for farmers, the cost up more than 50% since the war in Iran started in February. I just pressed Trump's chief economic advisor on what can be done to help these farmers right now. Can you talk about any economic help for farmers? They are struggling with the cost of fertilizer as well as

0: of rich cash, of land rich, cash poor, Brian Reisinger, who is there in Wisconsin. Brian, sorry, I almost messed up the title of your book there. Thanks for joining us. So what do farmers want to hear from President Trump today?
1: I think what farmers and folks in rural communities want to hear is tangible steps that are going to improve the economic situation for them. These rural areas, even before the different crises that our country is facing, have faced steep economic decline in one way or another for decades if they've lost farms. And so they need to hear what steps are being taken to change the economic status quo and do something to reduce costs, improve opportunity, and have a way for more of these rural areas and our farms to be able to make it on into the future.
0: So, Brian, there are protests planned there in Wisconsin today, with critics saying farmers are struggling as a direct result of the president's policies. Diesel and fertilizer prices, those are rising due to the war with Iran, his tariffs, his trade wars. From your perspective, how much of the struggle that farmers are dealing with is directly tied to choices the president has made?
1: You know, there's no question that trade disputes and the Strait of Hormuz being closed have an impact. That is true, and I think that's something the administration needs to deal with. I think it's something that Republicans in general need to deal with if they're going to have an effective economic message in rural areas, which is some of the most crucial support for the president and the GOP. They're going to have a message on how to address that. It's also important, though, to understand there are much deeper structural reasons why our farms and rural communities are struggling. We've been losing farms at a rate of 45,000 a year for the past century. If we keep losing farms at the same rate going forward that we have in the past, we're going to lose the rest of our family farms in the next 40 years. These are long-running problems that have existed because of the choices of both parties for a very long time. And so we need to have solutions that address all of that. But I think it's important to note that while there are some flashpoints and some issues to deal with, this didn't get caused just in the past year. This is a deep systemic issue that both parties have to reckon with much more deeply than they have been.
0: I love that you pointed out that it really is a deep systemic issue. It didn't just start. Many farmers, we know, voted for Trump. They are, you know, avid Trump supporters. Do you think these current struggles will change potentially how they vote in the future?
1: Well, look, places like where I grew up, the farm I grew up on, other rural areas, farm country, people have been trending conservative for a long time. And I don't think that necessarily that trend is going to reverse whatever people from different political persuasions want to see. I don't think it's going to deeply reverse. But I do think that Republicans have to remember that these areas were much more competitive during the days of Barack Obama, and some of them did vote Democratic in those days. So while I don't think the areas are going to flip instantly, the real question is, are there some people who are going to stay home if they don't hear economic change in the message of the Republicans? Or are there some folks at the margins who might be willing to vote for a blue-collar Democrat like they did not all that long ago? So while the areas will probably still remain red, the question is, what does that look like at the ballot box? And do some stay home or maybe make a slightly different choice that can shave a little bit of that margin off, which in a battleground state like Wisconsin, nobody has any room to spare if you want to win.
0: And as you were talking there, Brian, we're taking a live look as President Trump was arriving to Joint Base Andrews on his way to Wisconsin. So as you so aptly pointed out, you know, a lot of these problems have been there for a long time. Farmers have been struggling, continue to struggle. What do you think the future holds for your industry?
1: Well, it's something that's very challenging. I think that when I look at the resilience of farm families, I think about the farm where I grew up, where my sister is working to take it over from my dad, the resilience farm families have. My dad started doing the work of a grown man at the age of 8 because of a farm accident on our farm, and he's never quit. He's in his 70s now. That's a level of resilience that is not unique to my family. This is what these people are made of in rural Wisconsin and other states. So my hope is that we can create new entrepreneur opportunity. I think rural economic opportunity zones are an element of that. Some of the things that are going to be talked about today may be an element of that. We need both parties working on a long-term solution because it took us a long time to break things, and it's going to take a long time in bipartisanship to be able to fix them. But meantime, those farm families are hanging on, and that resilience is our best reason for hope.
0: Absolutely. Farm families are extremely, extremely resilient. A farmer and author of Land Rich, Cash Poor, Brian Reisinger, thank you as always.
1: Good to be with you.
0: And again, taking a live look there is President Trump. Climbs the steps to Air Force One. He is on his way to speak to farmers in the state of Wisconsin. So we'll continue to keep you posted. Well, meantime, we're following some breaking news out of the Middle East. Iran's Navy claims it fired warning shots at U.S. warships in the Gulf of Oman. U.S. Central Command, though, denies that report. President Trump does say he is still open to meeting with Iran's supreme leader, who we have not seen in public since this war started. He says he'll do it, though, if it means a deal to end the war. Meantime, Hezbollah is rejecting

0: the latest ceasefire agreed to by Israel and Lebanon Wednesday, the Iran-backed militant group saying it wasn't part of the negotiations. International correspondent Robert Sherman is following all of this live for us in Qatar. So, Robert, we're hearing now conflicting reports from the U.S. and Iran on what's happening in the Gulf.
1: Yeah, I mean, we've seen this a lot already this week here, Nicole, especially with those attacks carried out by Iran on countries such as Kuwait, in which they contended that it was a U.S. air defense system that hit the airport there, but it was very clearly an Iranian Shahed drone. So I wouldn't put too much weight onto the back and forth here, as we have seen this happening again and again. What is indisputable, however, are the series of tensions and the way that they continue to grow here in the region and also elsewhere. What we just saw here a short while ago, a recent announcement being made by Indo-Pacific Command interdicting an Iranian-linked ship in the Indian Ocean. They put out new footage of that here today of American forces seizing that ship there, saying in a statement that they will continue global maritime enforcement to disrupt illicit networks and interdict vessels providing material support to Iran wherever they operate. This is a part of the United States' strategy. Put pressure on Iran wherever their economy hinges, wherever their ships may be, wherever their efforts are made in order to try and get around the U.S. sanctions. Even in the Indian Ocean, we've seen that happen multiple times, and now it has played out once again. When you look back at the Strait of Hormuz, well, that's the central pressure point there, in which that U.S. naval blockade has now turned away 129 commercial vessels that were either going in or out of Iranian ports. But on the other side of the coin, Iran has been using cutting off the Strait of Hormuz as their pressure point against the global economy. And you take a live look at exactly what the flow, or rather lack thereof, flow of traffic looks like on a day like today. President Trump has said that any deal to be cut with Iran, this has got to be ground zero. One of the first things they see is reopening the Strait of Hormuz. And while he has said that he believes that they are close to getting a deal done, we've also heard Iran in their own right saying that there are certain ambiguities that they're still seeking clarity on. No announcement or agreement has been put out into the public at this point yet, but all parties insist conversations still happening behind the scenes. Nicole.
0: So, Robert, Hezbollah is refusing to comply with this ceasefire that Israel and Lebanon agreed to this week. So what is the situation there?
1: Well, it's tense, Nicole. I mean, there was a lot of optimism coming out of that meeting at the State Department on Wednesday, in which they met with the Lebanese and Israeli governments, and they said there was a lot of understanding between both of these sides here. But there's a third party in all of this, and that's Hezbollah, who has said at this point they reject the ceasefire. And as a result of which, you look at what has been happening on the ground inside of Lebanon. Well, I mean, today you had Lebanese civilians that were picking up the pieces. This is the city of Tyre, Lebanon, which is in the south. You have seen strikes continuing on throughout the day, Hezbollah firing rockets and drones at Israel, Israel carrying out strikes on Lebanon. Today, there's a new interview released with the president of Lebanon in which he put the blame on Iran, saying Iran is encouraging Hezbollah to destabilize their country and has told them to stop and get out. Take a listen.
2: It's not your country, it's our country. Our people, our house is being destroyed. They are using Lebanon as a chip, bargaining chip in their negotiation with the United States. It's unacceptable.
1: So while both Israel and Lebanon did make a series of agreements in Washington this week, almost every move of this ceasefire deal hinges upon Hezbollah withdrawing from southern Lebanon, easing off the tension. And so far, that just hasn't materialized yet. That is still the piece of this that needs to be sorted through. But at this juncture, Hezbollah has said they find the negotiations to be humiliating, and they say they will not go along with them. Nicole.
0: All right, Robert Sherman, live for us there in Qatar. Thank you. Well, still to come, a teen on trial in Texas after a fatal altercation at a high school track meet. Where this case stands and why it is attracting so much national attention. And more headwinds for the Democrats' presumptive Senate nominee in Maine. A look at the latest headlines surrounding Graham Plattner.
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0: Wash away today's TV stink with the refreshing shows of yesteryear on Squeaky Clean Antenna TV. 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
17: Do you love me?
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18: Hey, look at this trash.
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0: Or a surprise is always nice.
18: Oh, I'm coming to join you, honey.
0: Don't be a big dummy. Watch Sanford and Son all day.
18: Well, it's up to you, dummy.
0: Sanford and Son, Father's Day at the Junkyard, June 21st on Antenna TV.
19: A firefighter and school resource officer taking the stand today in the trial of a former high school athlete charged in the stabbing death of another teen at a Texas track meet. Carmelo Anthony has pleaded not guilty to murdering Austin Metcalf last year. The now 19-year-old says it was self-defense and that he repeatedly told Metcalf not to touch him. Prosecutors, though, say there is no self-defense in this case. They call it a senseless murder. Correspondent Xavier Walton is live outside of the courthouse. So, Xavier, fill us in on what has happened so far today.
20: All right, Nicole, so lunch just ended, and right now they actually just wrapped up with their third witness, which was very impactful. Right now they just called the prosecution just called a criminalist to the stand, so they're getting that underway with their questioning. But the third witness, which was a Frisco police officer that responded to the scene at the track meet that day, so far has been of the most impactful witnesses to take the stand. They showed an 11-minute long body cam video showing the entire process from when he got to the scene to when they roped it off to when they were trying to, you know, complete the integrity of the investigation. Even at one point, this was an officer that played a role in locating the weapon that was used in the deadly stabbing. So it was an 11-minute long body cam video. During that video, they also, you know, stopped and showed pictures of the weapon, the knife, which we now know is a pocket knife, to the jury. That knife also had blood on it. So that was.

0: shown to jurors as well. Before that, there was a second witness, was also a Frisco resource officer. They showed body cam footage from that perspective. And then they also showed a Frisco fire. So right now it appears the prosecution, essentially yesterday, they showed surveillance video. Now they're talking to first responders and laying out their case that way, Nicole.
1: All right. So, Xavier, how were people reacting inside the courtroom when that video was shown?
0: Well, we're going to start with Carmelo Anthony, the defendant. And, you know, we have a reporter, or I should say a producer, inside the courtroom, and she's providing us with updates right now. And she said that at this point, you know, Carmelo Anthony has really been motionless, really just staring straight ahead. That includes when the bloody knife was shown to jurors. He remained motionless. Carmelo Anthony did. And then you go to the other side, and the prosecution, sitting behind the prosecution, you had Austin Metcalf's mother, who was seen crying. Obviously, this was, you know, the worst day of her life. When you stop and think about it. So she's not only having to relive that, but also seeing these images for the very first time. So obviously, a lot of emotions. And as I say that, it's also extremely tense, not just in the courtroom. Out here, you know, we've started to hear some more chants pick up just a little bit from one side of supporters who are here in support of Carmelo Anthony and their family.
1: All right, Xavier Walton, live for us there in Texas. Thank you. After the break, a major operation at sea inside the joint effort to head off a ship carrying over 200 migrants before they reach U.S. soil. And President Trump's ballroom project heads to court. What we heard from the judges, who will decide whether or not construction can move forward.

0: This Father's Day, Rewind TV delivers dueling dads for a mega main event. Joey, the abstract Harris. This ladies' man whoops his opponents with a radical sense of style.
1: Kill!
0: Versus Michael, the miser Taylor, dominating the ring with his epic knowledge of mutual funds.
2: You're on, fool.
0: The My Two Dads Father's Day main event, June 21st on Rewind TV.
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16: A ship packed with over 200 migrants is now off course from their U.S. destination due to a joint operation between U.S. Customs and Border Patrol and the Royal Turks and Caicos Islands Police Force. That vessel stopped in its tracks as CBP continues to lock down smuggling routes both at sea and on the ground. And it comes on the heels of officials unearthing this new underground smuggling tunnel. Senior immigration correspondent Allie Bradley is following it all for us live there in Del Rio, Texas. So, Allie, what is the latest on this joint operation?
17: Yeah, hey, Nicole, that voyage for those 240 migrants from Haiti nearly turned deadly, according to the Coast Guard and the DHS, coming out with a pretty big warning here saying, quote, "Our borders are closed, whether by land or sea. If you try to enter our nation illegally, we will hunt you down and we will find you." The U.S. Coast Guard says watchstanders received reports of an unlawful migrant vessel in distress roughly 15 miles south of the Turks and Caicos Islands. Authorities say the boat was severely overcrowded and taking on water when a Coast Guard Air Station Miami air crew located the vessel and guided responding units to the scene. Marine crews from the Royal Turks and Caicos Islands Police Force and the Turks and Caicos Islands Regiment intercepted the vessel, placed it under tow, and safely escorted it to shore. Officials say the 240 occupants claimed Haitian nationality and were turned over to Turks and Caicos Border Force authorities. Lieutenant Chelsea Garcia, Coast Guard Deputy Director of Operations Bahamas, Turks and Caicos, saying, quote, these journeys are extremely hazardous, frequently involving severely overcrowded and unseaworthy vessels that are often taking on water and lack basic life-saving equipment. We encourage all individuals to pursue safe, legal, and orderly avenues for migration rather than risking their lives at sea. The interdiction is part of Operation Vigilant Sentry. It's a multinational effort aimed at preventing unlawful maritime migration and rescuing migrants from dangerous journeys across the Caribbean. The rescue was accomplished in close collaboration and swift response by the Coast Guard, CBP, Air and Marine Operations personnel, and authorities from the Turks and Caicos Islands. Now, this all comes as DHS Secretary Mark Wayne Mullen is actually slated to be at a new U.S. Coast Guard training facility in Birmingham, Alabama. They're going to be cutting the ribbon there. He will be there around 3:30 today, and we expect him to highlight more of the work that the Coast Guard is doing, Nicole.
16: All right, so, Ali, talking there about what's happening on the water, what's happening with smuggling here at home?
17: Yeah, on the ground here, the cartel's still working really hard along the southern border, trying to move people into the country illegally, and they're using tractor trailers at a pretty alarming rate here. Take a look at this picture here. This is from last night. This was an incident that happened. A semi-truck tractor trailer was smuggling 39 illegal immigrants, and it led Texas DPS troopers on a chase after it fled from the Falfurrias Border Patrol checkpoint in Texas. Troopers say the vehicle, they spiked the vehicle, but it didn't immediately stop. It actually ended up catching fire. All illegal immigrants were able to exit that trailer safely. And then in the Big Bend sector, a traffic stop in northern Terrell County led to a bailout and ongoing search overnight. According to Terrell County Sheriff Thaddeus Cleveland, three illegal immigrants fled into the brush after a vehicle was pulled over by deputies and a Texas DPS trooper assigned to Operation Lone Star. Border Patrol agents responded with drones and night vision equipment to assist the search. Now, the driver was arrested, is expected to face human smuggling charges. The search for those three individuals remains ongoing here this afternoon, Nicole.
16: All right, Ali Bradley, live for us there along the border. Thank you. Well, today, lawyers for the Trump administration trying to convince a federal appeals court that construction of the White House ballroom should continue. A lower court previously allowed construction on a fortified military complex and bunker to move ahead, while the courts considered if congressional authorization is needed for the towering ballroom above. In recent weeks, construction has reached ground level, with President Trump showing off the progress right before Memorial Day.
1: When this is finished, my term ends shortly after that. This is really for other presidents. This is not for me. This is my gift to the United States of

0: America, I'm going to be able to use it very little, because when it's finished, we're talking about 6 or 7 months. But it will be used for hopefully hundreds of years for other presidents. And there will never be anything like this built again.
1: Well, today's hearing comes as a government watchdog group says more than half of the corporate donors funding that ballroom received federal contracts worth more than $50 billion after they gave money to the project. The White House, though, denies the contributions and the contracts are linked. Washington correspondent Hannah Brand joins us live. So, Hannah, you listen to today's proceedings. What are the big takeaways?
2: Well, Nicole, there was a couple of hours of back and forth from both legal teams who were making their case in front of a three-judge panel. Two of these judges were appointed by Democratic presidents. One was appointed by President Trump himself. We heard the DOJ lawyer go first. He's arguing on behalf of the Trump administration and in favor of the ballroom. And then second was the lawyer representing the National Trust for Historic Preservation, which is the group suing over this ballroom. And really, there were three issues that they were arguing over in this hearing today. The first is whether the plaintiff has standing. The government says they don't. The National Trust says they do because of aesthetic injury, essentially arguing the ballroom would block views of a national landmark, which is, of course, the White House. The second issue here is whether President Trump has the legal authority to build this ballroom. The lawyer for the trust says historically, presidents have been able to do limited maintenance projects, but they need to go to Congress for express approval on bigger projects, like, of course, this 90,000 square foot ballroom. While the DOJ lawyer has argued President Trump does have the authority to do this because there's a federal law in the books that authorizes him to make alterations and improvements to the White House executive residence. And that lawyer also pointed out the executive branch controls the National Park Service, which the White House grounds do fall under. And then there's the third issue, which is national security. The Trump administration has been arguing all along that this ballroom is critical for national security. They say that's because it would include highly secretive underground military structures and potentially drone ports on the rooftop as well. The two judges who were appointed by Democrats did ask some pretty skeptical questions of the government lawyer here, including pointing out the fact that this construction is already well underway. One of the judges even asking whether the Trump administration is essentially arguing that the courts can't do anything to stop it. Take a listen to the back and forth they had about this issue.
3: I think this is the classic case where they have teeth because of the national security imperatives.
4: So when did it become a fait accompli? Was it when the destruction happened? Was it when you started doing the underground work, which is, we're now told, completely integral and connected and inseparable from a massive ballroom on top? When did it become impossible for courts to stop this project?
3: I think it would have been improper to enjoin it even on day one. I do think that the equities have moved in
4: so
3: two ways.
4: So if this were complete lawlessness by the government, this, again, this is complete lawlessness by the government.
3: Yeah.
4: Couldn't be stopped.
3: On these theories, I think that's right.
5: And the government's position, apparently, is that even a lawless action of this type could never be stopped by the court. That is entirely wrong. That's exactly the court's job. In this case, it's about who controls federal property. Is it Congress, its owner, or is it the president, its temporary tenant? And the Constitution is clear. It is Congress. And the defendants, as we've just heard, don't really have a persuasive argument on the merits.
2: At the end of this hearing, the case was submitted. The judges did not make any particular ruling today. So now, Nicole, really what we do is we watch and we wait to see if they decide whether this ballroom construction can move forward as planned.
1: So, Hannah, what can you tell us about action Congress has also been taking when it comes to this ballroom?
2: Yeah, this has been a really divisive issue up on Capitol Hill as well. And just last night, we saw six Republican senators join with Democrats on a measure that would have essentially blocked this ballroom from moving forward. Take a look at those six Republican lawmakers who voted with Democrats on this measure, which would have forced the president to get congressional approval to build the ballroom and also would have borrowed both federal funds and private donations from being used to build the ballroom without the money being explicitly approved by Congress beforehand. Now, this amendment would have needed 60 votes to officially pass. It did fall short of that, so it didn't get signed into law on that. And I would also note earlier this week, the Republicans dropped a measure to add $1 billion in funding for this ballroom from a larger package because of potentially some resistance in their own party, some Republicans saying they just didn't think taxpayer money should be used for this project, Nicole.
1: All right, Hannah Brandt, live for us there in D.C. Thank you. Well, meantime, Democratic Senate candidate Graham Platner is denying allegations by an ex-girlfriend that he twisted her arm when they dated over a decade ago. As his already rocky campaign pushes forward, Platner is locked in a tight race to try and unseat incumbent Republican Maine Senator Susan Collins. She is trying for her sixth consecutive term in office. So let's get right out to senior correspondent Laura Engel, who's live with the very latest. So, Laura, this race and the circumstances surrounding it really drawing national attention.
6: Hey, Nicole, it certainly it is. And the scandal is making headlines across America and here in New York, right here on the front page of the New York Post. This is what people saw at newsstands this morning. The Democratic Senate candidate hoping to pull off a major upset in Maine, once again on the defensive after a new report detailing allegations from former girlfriends about his past behavior. Of course, we've seen this in politics before. And according to the New York Times, several women who dated Graham Platner described relationships they say ranged from emotionally difficult to, in some cases, physically intimidating. One former girlfriend told the paper that Platner would grab her by the shoulders when he had been drinking, though she said he never struck her. Another said controversial comments Platner made online mirrored behavior she experienced firsthand while they were together. The Times also notes that not all of the women interviewed shared negative experiences. Some described Platner as caring, fun, and safe to be around. The newspaper also reported it could not independently corroborate allegations involving physical contact. Platner is pushing back hard, as you can imagine, appearing on MS Now. He denied any allegations involving physical violence and suggested at least one accuser's claims were politically motivated.
7: There are some allegations in this piece that I just want to be kind of unequivocal about are simply not true. Anything alleging physicality, anything alleging that I knew what my tattoo was, these are the statements of someone who's politically motivated. And so there are things in this that I absolutely will take responsibility for and have been speaking about openly for months now. But those serious allegations are just not true.
6: So his campaign told the New York Times it strongly disputes allegations of physical intimidations or altercations, and Platner himself took to X to explain that he's not proud of the man he once was, but he is proud of his growth. Also this, the latest report adds to a growing list of controversies that have followed the candidate in recent weeks, including reports that he exchanged messages with other women while married. Platner and his wife have dismissed those stories as gossip and accused critics of trying to damage their marriage. And there's one more. The report also renews attention on a tattoo that Platner received while serving in the military. A former girlfriend told the Post, told the New York Times she believes that Platner understood the meaning behind the symbol, which has been linked to Nazi imagery. Platner has previously said he did not know about the symbol's connection at the time and has since covered that tattoo. The allegations creating fresh headaches for Democrats. Some party members are privately expressing frustration, but several prominent progressives are standing by Platner. California Congressman Ro Khanna is still expected to campaign with him in Maine. That's supposed to happen tonight. Khanna called the behavior described in the Times report as wrong and toxic, but said Platner had acknowledged his past and sought redemption. And Senators Bernie Sanders and Ruben Gallego have also continued to support his campaign. And with Maine's primary just days away, June 9th, in fact, voters will soon decide whether these controversies matter or whether Platner's message on economic issues is simply enough to keep his campaign on track. So off we go, getting ready for that vote.
1: Absolutely. On the 9th. All right, Laura Engel, thank you. Well, still to come, the debate over data centers rages on, how one Midwestern state is rethinking its approach, and an 89-year-old man preparing to scale a mountain, how he is reframing the narrative around aging.
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14: In a bid to reframe the narrative around aging, a doctor has two milestones coming up: his 90th birthday and seeing the world from Mount Kilimanjaro. Dr. Art Yulin is ready to climb one of the world's tallest mountains for his 90th birthday, which happens in July. He has been preparing for the 19,000-foot climb for months and is set to embark at the beginning of next month. So I would like to welcome in climbing extraordinaire who is on a mission, Dr. Art Yulin. It is so good to see you. So excited to talk to you. I know you have been training hard to become the oldest person ever to summit the highest freestanding mountain. You didn't attempt a serious climb until you were 74. So my question for you, what made you decide to start this journey?
15: Well, I'm trying to find out what my real potential still is. I keep telling older people, live up to your potential instead of your age. And, you know, after a while, it's been a long time since I've been up there. You don't know what your real potential is. So I'm going up there to find out who I am. It's a spectacular experience. I've been up twice with my wife and another time with a grandchild. And I just thought it would be fun to celebrate another birthday. I have celebrated one at the top I think you may have shown a little video of my birthday party. What you're looking at now, right now, is the greeting we get every night when we walk into camp. These porters you see, that's my wife and I at Milford Track. That's a view of one of the mountains we've climbed. Actually, that's Everest. And there I am dancing and singing with the gang. It's just an incredible experience. The one thing that I will always remember with a thrill is the notion of the seeing the sun rise over the clouds and being above the clouds instead of below them. They wake me at 2 a.m. for the final ascent. And the reason for that is that 5-6, there's Killy, 5-6 in the morning, we stop and wait for the sun to come on. Oh, there you go. It's just magnificent. So that's why I do it. I do it, by the way, also to try and help combat these stereotypes that we have of older people. There are two stereotypes that trouble me. Everybody's familiar with the first one, that old age is a period of the inevitable decline. You know, we're supposed to get weak and slow and mentally slow. And that is such nonsense. It is not inevitable. And in fact, we can remain close to our peak, most of us. And the other stereotype is that old age, it's the golden age. Oh, everything is perfect. And they call it the golden age. And it is for people like me, but not for everyone. Some people with genetic issues, some people with financial issues, really struggle with this time of life. And I think we need to understand that. But it's not aging that does that. It's those other issues. So that's why I'm climbing, to get the message out to older people. You've got a lot of potential in there.
14: I think that is so important, I think, for a lot of older people, older Americans, to hear. And what you said really stuck out to me about living up to your potential, not living up to your age. How much of that is about mindset?
15: 99%. When I face those staircases, I climb about 50 flights a day to train for this climb. And that's 100% mindset, 1% legs. You get up to around 35 or 40, and it's like, do I really want to do another 10? And it is mindset if you want to finish the 10. The other mindset that drives me is something that Bob Dotson's mother said, Dottie Dotson. Bob is that wonderful correspondent from NBC News. And when Bob was growing up, his mother used to say to him, "You've got to climb the hill, Bobby, if you want to see the view."
14: Yes, that's so true.
15: That's a metaphor not just for hills and mountains, but for life. Yeah. You've got to climb the hill if you want to see the view.
14: Absolutely. So you mentioned the Today Show, and you are a retired gynecologist. You spent 21 years as the medical correspondent for the Today Show. So you certainly have a lot of knowledge. And you do say that it's about the journey. It's not about the destination. How will you celebrate, though, when you do get to the destination, when you do accomplish this latest goal?
15: Well, that saying sounds so trite, but it is so very true. And we'll get up there and dance and shout and do all that if we get up there. I should point out, on my third climb, I did not make it to the summit. I was with a grandchild. We had a group of younger people and a group of older people. And when I say older, I was the oldest one. I was 84 at the time. We had a 75-year-old. And they ran the group at the proper pace for the younger people and just ran me into the ground. And at 17,000 feet, I decided to turn around. I wasn't feeling well. And I thought, this is crazy. I'm not going to jeopardize my life just so I can get to the summit. And there should be no shame in that. We've got to stop being ashamed because we don't make the summit. The real key thing is making the start. If you're willing to try, there is absolutely nothing wrong with saying, I can't finish it, this time. Maybe I'll come back.
14: That is right. Dr. Art Uihlein, it's been so wonderful to talk to you, and I wish you the best of luck next month, and a very happy early birthday to you as well.
15: Thank you. I really appreciate that. Thanks.
14: Well, still to come, we have the latest from inside the Texas courthouse, where a teenager is on trial for murdering another teenager at a Texas track meet, and how pushback from everyday citizens is changing one state's approach to its AI data centers.
6: As a parent, you said you'd never give up the convertible.
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32: And take an assessment of what it is that we need to accomplish in order to grow the data center industry in the future. Very importantly, we need electricity in order to make sure that we're feeding our homes, our businesses that are already here in Illinois.
14: Illinois Governor J.B. Pritzker saying he plans to temporarily stop offering tax breaks to data centers that apply to build in his state until he sees a review of the impact they're having on communities. His comments come as more Americans are pushing back against these centers in their communities, citing concerns ranging from environmental to financial. According to one estimate, more than 4,000 data centers already exist across our country. Correspondent Alex Capriello is live for us outside of a data center, which is just outside of Chicago. So, Alex, Americans are really saying they want more transparency when it comes to these centers.
0: Yeah, that's absolutely right, Nicole. And also, this new announcement that comes from Governor J.B. Pritzker really paves the way to show that this is something that he wants to do to actually protect Illinois residents and the business in this area. So let's take a look at a little bit about the framework that's actually being put in place. This is something that Governor J.B. Pritzker says he needs the help of legislators to actually enact. It starts with pausing tax incentives, giving the state more time to do research. The governor wants the data centers to use their profits to pay for the energy that's actually being consumed and the growth that they actually hope to achieve. When statewide energy demand is high and supply is low, Pritzker says families and businesses will be prioritized and data centers will experience possible blackouts. Also, new environmental standards would be enacted to protect clean air and water. And the governor is demanding more transparency. That means no secret government contracts and regular reporting on how much water and energy is actually being used. The fact is, data centers are going up at an astonishing rate all across America. Nearly 3,000 communities are reporting an existing or an incoming data center in their neighborhood, with the vast majority being planned in rural areas. It's sparking intense backlash from communities who worry about the drain on their resources, jacked up utility bills, and a lowering quality of life.
1: We'll go church to church, neighborhood to neighborhood, one-on-one to one-on-one, community to community. We'll make sure families understand what data centers mean for their air, their water, their energy bills, their land, their jobs, and their future.
2: That the politicians should know that people are watching, and we don't want these data centers going in to the benefit of the few for false promises of jobs for Utahns.
3: There's 3,900 of them now and growing, and the people that live around them wish they never would have had one. They do everything from damage their water to jack their electricity prices up. No data centers, period.
0: A recent Gallup poll shows 70% of Americans oppose a data center in their community. The greatest concern, of course, is economic, with Americans facing higher utility bills as new technologies emerge. Nicole.
14: All right, so, Alex, do we know how much water, how much energy these centers use, and how much that costs the average American?
0: Yeah, it's a fantastic question, Nicole. This is something that's actually being heavily researched all across the country. The International Energy Agency claims a typical AI data center, get this, consumes as much electricity each year as around 100,000 different homes. And researchers suggest Americans should expect continued price hikes within the next few years, estimating some parts of the country could see power costs increase by around 57% by 2030. And states that face the greatest spikes are the ones that have the largest concentration of centers. Think places like Virginia, North Carolina, Texas, and Ohio. And also, it's not just energy. The Environmental Protection Agency claims that these data centers consume around 17 billion gallons of water in 2023, with that number potentially growing to around 73 billion gallons just within the next 2 years.
14: All right, Alex Capriello live for us in Illinois. Thank you. Well, coming up at the top of the hour, the U.S. and Iran trading military strikes and sharp words as we near the 100-day mark of this war. And President Trump making his way to Wisconsin, working to regain the trust of America's farmers.
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17: Right now. Growing tension. President Trump travels to the swing state of Wisconsin. His pitch to struggling farmers hit hard by higher costs and tariffs ahead of midterm elections.
18: The price of fuel, fertilizer increasing. We can't keep up. And it's getting harder and harder just to try to make it.
17: Plus, emotional testimony resumes in the racially charged stabbing death of a Texas teen at a high school track meet.
19: I don't give a
17: What we've now learned about that fateful day. And how old is too old? The senior climbing into his 90s for the hike of his life and defying assumptions about aging and what's possible.
14: Thank you so much for sticking with us. I'm Nicole Burley, live in Chicago. It is the top of the hour, and we are following breaking news out of the Middle East. Iran's Navy claims it fired warning shots at U.S. warships in the Gulf of Oman. U.S. Central Command is denying the attacks, and it comes amid numerous reports of the two nations exchanging fire over the past few weeks, including so-called defensive strikes and drone attacks in spite of the ceasefire agreement. It also comes as the war with Iran nears the 100-day mark and critical talks grow tentative as President Trump threatens an end to the ceasefire if American troops are killed by Iran. Although the president also continues to push for a meeting with Iran's supreme leader to broker a deal to end this war. International correspondent Robert Sherman is live from Qatar following it all. So, Robert, are we any closer to an agreement between the U.S. and Iran?
20: Well, both sides indicate that these conversations are still happening behind the scenes, whether it's the president who has said that they believe they are getting closer. From the Iranian side, they have said there are certain, quote unquote, ambiguities that they're looking to have addressed. But for the time being, the pressure points, well, they have not changed. When you look at the way that both sides are trying to drive one another to a negotiating table and exercise leverage over one another. This is the latest episode that the United States has carried out this week. This is in the Indian Ocean, in which Indo-Pacific Command says they interdicted a

0: have indicated they believe they have the ability to outlast the other. Nicole?
1: So, Robert, Hezbollah is also now refusing to comply with the ceasefire that Israel and Lebanon agreed to just this week. So what is the situation like there?
0: Yeah, if this were a two-party agreement, Nicole, we'd be looking at a different world, because both Israel and Lebanon, coming out of that meeting with the State Department this week, said there are large points of agreement that they have in all of this, and they are hoping for a more stable environment. But Hezbollah is the third party, and they have indicated they have no interest in these ceasefire negotiations, calling them humiliating. As a result, well, this is the situation in Lebanon. Today, Lebanese civilians picking through the rubble after another series of strikes that went back and forth. Those strikes have carried on throughout the day. Hezbollah firing rockets and drones at Israel. Israel carrying out strikes on Lebanon. Today, the president of Lebanon, in a very rare interview, indicated that he holds Iran personally responsible for pushing Hezbollah to continue fighting, for destabilizing his country, and said this.
2: It's not your country, it's our country. Our people, our house is being destroyed. They are using Lebanon as a chip, bargaining chip in their negotiation with the United States. It's unacceptable.
0: Iran has routinely brought up the fighting in Lebanon as a part of these negotiations, saying that it's up to the United States in order to rein in Israel. The United States, whose position has been Israel reserves the right to defend itself, particularly in those northern communities, which have come under fire again and again, even since that ceasefire went into effect April 17th. So here we are, a standoff between both of these sides. No indication how this will break. Nicole.
1: All right, Robert Sherman, live for us there in Qatar. Thank you. Well, President Trump is making his way to the Midwest today as he faces growing pressure over rising prices amid the war with Iran. He's looking to shore up a big part of his base ahead of the November midterms. The president meeting with farmers in Wisconsin later this afternoon, many of whom are facing a financial squeeze, not only from the war, but also from Trump's tariffs. News Nation's Libby Dean is live at the White House. So, Libby, farmers are really critical for both parties as we do inch closer to the midterms. What are we expecting to hear from the president today?
3: Nicole, we actually just heard from him. He just spoke to reporters on Air Force One while he's en route to Wisconsin. We're expecting him to touch down there soon. And when he does that, he'll be visiting that state for the first time since he won it by just shy of 30,000 votes last election. And a good chunk of the president's supporters, as you mentioned, Nicole, in that state, they're farmers who are facing these challenges right now from tariffs, rising gas prices as well. And the president and his administration well aware of that heading into today's roundtable on American agriculture. That's what's going to be the focus, with dairy farmers sitting at the table with President Trump today. Now, if you take a look at the numbers here, we're going to pull them up. Wisconsin, home to 58,000 farms. The equipment on those farms, that's powered by diesel. Diesel is up more than 50% since the war in Iran started in February, so that having a large impact on those farmers in Wisconsin. And President Trump is certainly going to talk about that at this roundtable, but he's also heading into this with a healthy jobs report that came out this morning, 172,000 jobs added. As far as what else President Trump talked about on Air Force One, we got the first reaction to his former National Security Advisor John Bolton, expected to plead guilty to mishandling classified information. President Trump railed against Bolton. And then he also spoke about the Director of National Intelligence position, which he says he's conducting 5 interviews for a permanent role there, as well as asked about a potential export ban when it comes to oil and gas here in the United States. It sounds like the president isn't very keen on that idea, but of course that would have a broader impact given the conflict with Iran right now. But this roundtable likely going to get a little bit of a later start because the president got a late departure here from the White House, Nicole.
1: All right. Libby Dean, live for us there in D.C. Thank you. All right. So let's continue talking politics here. The Senate has approved a $70 billion immigration enforcement bill, which would fund ICE and Border Patrol through the end of the president's term. It passed during a late night marathon session and did not include the Democrats' amendment, which would have blocked the president's anti-weaponization fund. So this legislation had been in limbo for weeks. It was originally over the White House ballroom funding, which was dropped. But then it hit another snag when several Republicans said they would not vote for the funding bill unless the weaponization fund was dead. It's something the acting attorney general testified to in hearings this week. So where does this all stand? Here to break it all down, White House reporter at the New York Times, Luke Broadwater. Luke, so good to see you. Thank you for your time. So let's talk about this newly Senate approved bill, $70 billion. It does not block the president's anti-weaponization fund. First,

0: What stands out to you about this bill? And then second, what is happening with that fund, which we know is getting pushback from both sides of the political aisle?
1: Well, I think this is a mixed bag for the White House. It's certainly a big win for the president to finally get this funding that had been held up. This is funding he needs for border enforcement and for immigration funding, all the deportations, you know, he's trying to carry out across the country. So it's a big win in that regard. And it's also a win in the fact that it was not in the specific language of the bill that he can never bring back the weaponization fund, which is something that the president very much wants, but is extremely unpopular on Capitol Hill. Now, on the negative side for the president, he did not get the $1 billion in funding for security at the White House, including that bunker that's going to be built below the ballroom. And he had to, I guess, commit to sort of a verbal acknowledgement that he was dropping the effort for this $1.8 billion weaponization fund. Now, I will point out that's not in writing. There's a potential we could bring it back. And just the other day in the White House, the president was saying how much he loves that fund and thinks it's needed.
0: So let's talk more about that, Luke. So about this anti-weaponization fund, I'd like to listen to some of what we heard from the Senate Minority Leader Schumer and then also some Republican critique.
2: Are Republicans really going to take Todd Blanche, a known liar, at his word? Do we believe that Donald Trump, who has lied to us day in and day out, do we believe that he will be able to resist getting his sticky fingers in the slush fund when it would benefit himself and his family? No way.
3: This amendment prohibits federal funds from being used to establish, administer, defend, or pay claims through the so-called anti-weaponization fund. This bill is unpopular. This administration has said they're not moving forward with it. This is an opportunity for us to put it to bed.
0: All right. So, Luke, are we likely, do you think, to see more pushback, you know, especially as these lawmakers, both Democrat and Republican, are hearing from their constituents?
1: Yeah, I mean, politically, this is sort of an own goal by the president. This is a very unpopular premise, right? Using taxpayer dollars, $1.8 billion in taxpayer dollars to give to people who say they were persecuted by the government, but whom the president acknowledges may include rioters on January 6th, 2021. So the idea that people who assaulted the police, stormed the Capitol, broke laws, were convicted of those offenses would then get payouts from the taxpayers, I think that is, you know, anybody who's advising the president would probably tell him that's not a very smart political idea and not a political winner, especially headed into the midterms now. We're up for a general election. You're trying to appeal to moderates and independents in just a few months, you know, so it's actually Republican senators may have done him a favor by insisting this fund doesn't exist and done themselves a favor as well.
0: So, look, I want to switch gears a bit now as we are, you know, let's talk about the war with Iran nearing the 100-day mark for Republicans joining House Democrats to approve this war powers resolution to limit the president's powers to try to get closer to an end of that war. Where does the fight go from here?
1: Yeah, it's an interesting mix, those Republicans who stood up to the president on this issue. You have some libertarians in there. You've got some moderates, certainly people who have been at odds with the president before. But, you know, in their point of view, this is them asserting the constitutional right of the Congress. Only the Congress is supposed to be able to declare war, not the president unilaterally. You know, the president said this war would take 4 to 6 weeks. We're obviously well past that. And it's, you know, you can see the impact on fuel prices. You can see the impact on the economy. We see higher than normal gasoline prices at the pump. And so these Republicans who are hoping that, you know, they can hold on to the House and hold on to the Senate in the midterms want to see those come down. They want to see the end of the war. And so that's them putting their foot down to try to force the president to stop this engagement. Obviously, these are subject to negotiations between Iran, Israel, Hezbollah, Lebanon. It's a very complicated mix, but this is Congress attempting to put its foot down.
0: All right. And I'd like to talk to you, Luke, also. I know you're the White House reporter. I'd like to head to California, though, talk about the primary ballot counting that is happening there. It's Friday. We know the primary was Tuesday. The counting continues. The president is saying Democrats are trying to steal the election there. I'd like to listen to some of that.
4: No mail-in ballots. You see that's what's happening in California. They're rigging the election. Now, maybe we caught them and maybe they won't be able to get away with it. They tried with me. They did it successfully the second time, the third time. We made it too big to rig.
0: All right. So, Luke, the U.S. attorney for the Central District of California just today, a few hours ago, announcing the launch of an election probe, not identifying any specific cases or details about allegations being examined. But what likely happens next here, especially if the election results are not to the president's liking?
1: Well, you can almost guarantee that President Trump will accuse California of corruption. He always does that when he loses a race. That said, I do think the president has put his finger on an issue that does concern people, which is how long it takes for the mail-in ballots to come in and be counted in California. They allow them to be counted, I think, up to 3 weeks after the election. That is, I think many people think, is a really long period of time. We haven't seen evidence that this is corrupt. It's, you know, just part of their practices. But it does have the impact of having an election day where it looks like Republicans are doing better, and then mail-in ballots coming in, which tend to tilt Democratic, more Democrats vote by mail-in ballot. And then so Democrats do better as the tally keeps going, and that leads to suspicion. So, you know, we haven't seen any concrete allegations of fraud or abuse, but that long lag time, I think, does lead to some suspicion and perhaps could be shored up with perhaps a shorter period of time. If, you know, lawmakers wanted to make that change.
0: Yeah, because those voters there can, I think it just has to be postmarked by the day of the election. So, yeah, that certainly, depending on how long it takes for it to be delivered, can take some time. All right, Luke Broadwater from The New York Times. Thank you.
1: Thank you.
0: Well, after the break, new details in a stabbing death of a teen at a high school track meet who is on the stand today and what they're revealing. Plus, a literal city at sea, the 80,000-passenger cruise ship that could soon become a reality.
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0: More witnesses are taking the stand today in the trial of a 19-year-old former high school athlete charged with fatally stabbing another teenager. Carmelo Anthony has pleaded not guilty to murdering Austin Metcalf at a Texas track meet last year. Anthony claims self-defense, but prosecutors say it was a senseless murder. As the trial plays out inside, you can see demonstrators are outside showing support for both the suspect and the victim, with some of those demonstrations turning into confrontations. Correspondent Brooke Schaefer is live outside of the courthouse there for us. So, Brooke, what has happened so far in court today?
21: Nicole, just a few moments ago, the jury heard the 911 call as they also hear testimony from a young witness who was at the track meet that day. That witness told the jury that both Austin Metcalf and Carmelo Anthony were angry and aggressive. That witness says they remember the fight under the tent belonging to Metcalf's track team. Anthony was told to leave, to which that witness says he responded, quote, "Touch me and find out." This witness just testified that the two teenagers were going back and forth. They were arguing with each other. They said Carmelo Anthony, who is on trial right now, was provoking, but that Austin Metcalf pushed him, and that is when he pulled out the knife. In the 911 call displayed a few moments ago in court, Nicole, the jurors heard the caller saying, quote, "My friend just got stabbed. My friend is bleeding everywhere." Nicole.
0: All right, so Brooke, the jury also watched some video today, and it led to some emotional moments in court. What can you tell us about that video?
21: That's right. Jurors saw two pieces of video today, some body camera footage from some of the first responders on the scene at the track meet last year. One of the videos was a police officer trying to help then 17-year-old Austin Metcalf, who was found unresponsive. His family and some of his friends are inside of the courtroom. As they watched that video, we saw Austin Metcalf's mom crying and emotional as the jury saw all of that. Another video was when they saw Carmelo Anthony placed in handcuffs. The jury heard him crying on that video saying, quote, "I told him not to put his hands on me." And the defense has really used that moment in court today to reiterate that this was a case, they argue, of self-defense, that the then 18-year-old did not try to run away, that he was cooperative with investigators. The prosecution, though, on the other hand, arguing this was a senseless murder. Nicole?
0: All right, Brooke Schaefer, live for us there in McKinney, Texas. Thank you. Well, up next, ballroom backlash, the fight in federal court to halt the construction of President Trump's massive ballroom project. And the battle against AI data centers, why Illinois' governor is pressing pause.
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0: Well, today, lawyers for the Trump administration trying to convince a federal appeals court that construction of the White House ballroom should continue. A lower court previously allowed construction on the fortified military complex and bunker to move ahead, while the courts considered if congressional authorization is needed for the towering ballroom above. In recent weeks, construction has reached ground level. So today's hearing comes as a government watchdog group says that more than half of the corporate donors funding this ballroom received federal contracts worth more than $50 billion after they gave money to the project. The White House denies the contributions and the contracts are linked. Washington correspondent Hannah Brandt joins us live. So, Hannah, I know you listened to today's proceedings. What are the takeaways?
30: Nicole, that's right, I did. And we heard the legal teams both go in front of a 3-judge panel to make their case. Now, this 3-judge panel was made of 2 judges appointed by Democratic presidents. One of the judges was appointed by President Trump himself. And it was the Department of Justice lawyer that went first, making his case on behalf of the Trump administration and fighting for this ballroom. Then followed by the lawyer for the National Trust for Historic Preservation, which is the group suing over the ballroom. And they argued over 3 basic issues. The first, whether the plaintiff even has standing in this case. The government says they don't, but the trust is arguing they do because of what they call aesthetic injury, essentially saying the ballroom would block views of a national landmark, which is, of course, the White House. The second issue here that they talked about is whether the president even has authority to build this ballroom. The lawyer for the trust says historically, presidents have done limited maintenance projects, but have to go to Congress for express approval on bigger projects like this 90,000 square foot ballroom. Well, the DOJ lawyer says the president does have the authority to do this because there's a federal law that authorizes him to make alterations and improvements to the White House executive residence. Also pointing out the executive branch controls the National Park Service, which the White House grounds fall under. And then the third issue, which we've heard a lot about, is national security. The Trump administration has lately been arguing this construction is critical to national security because they say the new ballroom would include highly secretive underground military structures and things like drone ports on the rooftop. Now, inside of the hearing, the two judges who were appointed by Democrats did ask some pretty skeptical questions of the government, including pointing out that this construction is already well underway. They asked whether the Trump administration is essentially arguing the courts can't do anything at this point to stop it. Listen to the back and forth over that issue.
5: I think this is the classic case where they have teeth because of the national security imperatives.
7: So when did it become a fait accompli? Was it when the destruction happened? Was it when you started doing the underground work, which is, we're now told, completely integral and connected and inseparable from a massive ballroom on top? When did it become impossible for courts to stop this project?
5: I think it would have been improper to enjoin it even on day one. I do think that the equities have moved in two ways.
7: So if this were complete lawlessness by the government, by the government, couldn't be stopped.
5: On these theories, I think that's right.
8: And the government's position, apparently, is that even a lawless action of this type could never be stopped by the court. That is entirely wrong. That's exactly the court's job. In this case, it's about who controls federal property. Is it Congress, its owner? Or is it the president, its temporary tenant? And the Constitution is clear. It is Congress. And the defendants, as we've just heard, don't really have a persuasive argument on the merits.
30: At the end of this hearing, the case was submitted. The judges did not make a specific ruling on this today. So now we watch and wait for them to decide whether this construction on the ballroom can move forward as planned, Nicole.
0: All right, Hannah Brandt, live for us there in D.C. Thank you.
9: We want to slow down and take an assessment of what it is that we need to accomplish in order to grow the data center industry in the future. Very importantly, we need electricity in order to make sure that we're feeding our homes, our businesses that are already here in Illinois.
0: Illinois Governor J.B. Pritzker there saying he plans to temporarily stop offering tax breaks to data centers that apply to build in Illinois until he sees a review of the impact they're having on communities. His comments come as more Americans are pushing back against data centers, citing concerns ranging from environmental to financial. According to one estimate, more than 4,000 data centers already exist across the country. News Nation correspondent Alex Capriello is live from one of those data centers just outside of Chicago. So, Alex, Americans are saying they really want more transparency when it comes to these data centers.
10: Yeah, that's right, Nicole. And this new announcement from Governor Pritzker is going to establish guardrails for those new and existing data centers. That's going to try to hold them accountable while also protecting Illinois residents from costly bills and strains on their natural resources. So it starts, as you mentioned, with pausing those tax incentives, giving the state more time to do their research. The governor wants the data centers to use those profits to pay for the energy that's actually being consumed. When statewide energy demand is high and supply is low, Pritzker says families and businesses will be prioritized, and data centers will experience possible blackouts. New environmental standards would be enacted to protect clean air and that water. And the governor is also pushing for more transparency. That means no secret government contracts and regular reporting on just how much water and energy is actually being used. The fact of the matter is, data centers are going up at an astonishing rate all across America. Nearly 3,000 communities are reporting an existing or an incoming data center in their neighborhood, with the vast majority being planned in rural areas. It's sparking that intense backlash from communities who worry about the drain on their own resources, their jacked up utility bills, and a lowering quality of life. Take a listen.
11: We'll go church to church, neighborhood to neighborhood, 101 to 101, community to community. We'll make sure families understand what data centers mean for their air, their water, their energy bills, their land, their jobs, and their future.
12: That the politicians should know that people are watching. And we don't want these data centers going in to the benefit of the few for false promises of jobs, for Utahns.
13: There's 3,900 of them now and growing, and the people that live around them wish they never would have had one. They do everything from damage their water to jack their electricity prices up. No data centers, period.
10: And a recent Gallup poll shows 70% of Americans oppose a data center in their community. The greatest concern is what I've been laying out for you, the economic impact, with Americans facing those higher utility bills as these new technologies emerge.
0: All right. Nicole. Alex Capriello, thank you. But still to come, a woman's daring escape from an alleged kidnapper posing as a police officer and the Good Samaritan who rescued her. In the floating town, the massive plan to build a city at sea. Could this become a reality?
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34: Some good news on American jobs. I'm Mike Vaccaro, News Nation Washington Bureau Chief. On Friday, the Department of Labor reporting the U.S. added 172,000 jobs in May, with the unemployment rate staying steady at 4.3%. That figure blew past the predictions, more than doubling the 80,000 jobs forecast by economists and revising up previously forecast jobs numbers for March and April. It also marks a third consecutive month of growth in the U.S. labor market following a year of stumbles. According to the report, job growth was fueled by increased employment across industries, including hospitality, healthcare, and construction, with jobs in the information sector declining. The report now raising expectations that the Federal Reserve will hike interest rates by the end of the year as Americans grapple with inflation from the war in the Middle East. The Federal Reserve is set to hold their next meeting later this month on June 16th. I'm Mike Vaccaro, and this is the News Nation Political Minute.
0: All right, come with me. Imagine a massive mile-long city at sea with 80,000 other people on board. This could become a reality with renewed plans in the works. Freedom Cruise Lines has ambitions to create this ship, which would feature homes, hospitals, schools, a stadium, and other necessary spaces to live, work, and enjoy. If built, it would become a mobile floating city at sea, and it would allow those on board to continuously travel the world. So would you get on board? Well, let's discuss. Let's bring in CEO Roger Googe and President Robert Pfluger of Freedom Cruise Line International. Gentlemen, thank you both for your time today. This sounds extremely exciting. We're talking about a ship that would be so massive, it would be unable to dock anywhere. So my first question, is something like this really possible?
1: Well, we certainly hope so. We're biased in that respect, but there's certainly shown to be a fair amount of demand globally for people that would like to do business on the ship, live on the ship, vacation on the ship, and every week of the world, every week we'd stop at a different port off the world, and people can do global commerce. They can enjoy the amenities of the ship. It's actually a land-based city on a floating platform, allowing the people to visit the countries of the world all from their home.
0: So how long would it take to build this? And who would be the ideal consumer? Because as you say, I mean, these people would, I would imagine, essentially be living on this ship full time.
1: Yes, they could. Or it could be just like in a land-based environment. It could be an investment. It could be, but principally there'd be people living on it, possibly doing their own business on it. They can lease commercial space. Just like, again, relative to a land-based environment, this has all the amenities. It'll take about a little over 3 years for us to build the ship. And I would picture that a fair amount of people are, the inputs coming in on our website is most of the people are not as U.S.-based as they are European. So they might be a little more globally oriented than the U.S. residents.
0: All right, that makes sense. So as is right now, this is coming with an estimated price tag of about $16 billion. That is with a B. As we all know, construction projects many times do not come in at budget, let alone under budget. They're certainly over budget. So we know that price tag could go even higher. Who would pay for this?
1: Well, the units would actually sell. We'd sell units like you do. I mean, they're condominiums. You have commercial space that you can lease. There'll be hotels, there'll be restaurants, there'll be casinos, there'll be hospital, a school system, all the infrastructure that a land-based city would have. That space and the residential condos would be for sale, and that would provide some of our revenue relative to the construction process.
2: As well as the ongoing operating costs, too.
0: So question for you, if this is essentially a city at sea, when it would right. come to things like paying taxes and where would people be a citizen and how would things like that work? Or is that kind of getting into some of the minutiae right now? You just want to get the ship built.
1: Well, we'd like to get it built, but we do need to answer those questions for aspiring investors and certainly for people who wish to live on it. It'll be flagged with a country just like any other maritime vessel. That'll pretty much dictate the judicial process aboard the ship. As far as the taxes, no, we're not a taxing authority, but the irony to that is taxing is really a matter of semantics. We need revenue to operate the vessel, to pay for the security force, to pay for the fuel, to pay for the captain. And so those fees would be, in lieu of it being considered, quote, property taxes, it would simply be a maintenance fee, kind of analogous to a homeowner's fee in a land-based environment. Based on the unit you have or the square footage that you lease, there would be a maintenance fee attributed to that, and that would provide us with the revenue for us to pay for the operating expenses of the vessel as it circumnavigates the globe about once every 2.5 years.
0: All right, Roger and Robert, my last question for you. I know that you said it would take about 3 years to build. How soon could this actually be on the water, operating as intended? How soon could this actually be a reality?
1: Well, if the capitalization comes in that we're counting on and that we're certainly hopeful of, this is a highly capitalized project. It is unprecedented from a logistical standpoint of the size of the vessel. Actually, some occupancy of the ship could take place when it's about half completed while it's offshore. It's not built in a shipyard. It is not a shipyard project. It's too large. There's no dry dock in the world that can accommodate a vessel a mile long. This is built similar to offshore drilling rigs. This is built in sections, highly modularized. The sections are built on land and then floated offshore. Then the entire platform, which you would consider the land portion, the super platform base, is where we move our workers out to construct the superstructure, and that actually becomes the entire ship, is that we're having to build our land first, but the land is a super platform offshore.
0: Well, this is all about thinking big, and a lot of people believe in that. So Roger Gooch, Robert Pfluger, thank you both, gentlemen, for your time today. Really appreciate it.
1: Thank you very much. Thank you.
0: Well, still to come, the future of medicine. Is the answer in the stars? And the stunning dash cam video capturing the moment a teen on a scooter ran a stop sign and then collides with a police car.
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14: Here's your news now in 90 seconds. Police dash cam captures the moment a Florida teen ran a stop sign while riding an e-scooter and collided with the cruiser. Authorities say the 15-year-old was not seriously hurt in Wednesday's collision. The sheriff says the video is a reminder for parents to talk to their kids about riding safely. Good Samaritans helped save a woman escape an alleged kidnapping in South Carolina. Authorities say it happened last week and that the suspect told the woman he was a police officer, handcuffed her, then put her into the back of his car. Video shows her run to a semi-truck after she escaped the vehicle before another driver also stopped to help. That suspect is now facing kidnapping and other charges. Fire rips through a high-end Massachusetts marina, destroying a dozen boats overnight. Fire officials say gasoline on top of the water helped spread those flames to other boats at the Cottage Park Yacht Club before crews got it under control. No one was hurt. The cause of the fire is now under investigation. The cover star of the new Madden video game has been announced.
15: Size, athleticism, IQ, chill under pressure, Caleb Williams.
14: Caleb Williams, about to enter his third season in the NFL, is the first Chicago Bears player to earn the honor. Williams says the Madden cover is like a childhood dream come true. And that's your news now in 90 seconds.
0: For decades, experiments and research on the International Space Station and on the Space Shuttle led to breakthroughs in science, technology, and medicine. And now, lessons learned in low Earth orbit are being tested in pharmaceutical development here on the ground. There's still a long way to go, but that's where a new partnership is coming into play. Correspondent Nancy Liu traveled to a startup just south of L.A. So, Nancy, a lot of people think this effort really has the potential to be a lifesaver.
16: Very much so, Nicole. And with this, it's all about microgravity. These capsules provide that when they're in low Earth orbit. These have actually been to space and back with a medical payload. Experimental molecules are integrated into a satellite because in space, crystals form differently than they would here on Earth. The result could lead to new pharmaceuticals, to improve treatments for all kinds of medical ailments. Think in cardiology, ophthalmology, so much more. And in an out-of-this-world rideshare agreement, Varda Space Industries sends its capsules up with SpaceX missions and envisions a future of launches once a month. So the next big breakthroughs could come from medical trials that happened in space.
17: When you make a drug in space, you can really get to a higher concentration molecule as one of the potential benefits. That type of thing allows you to maybe transition something that's typically in an IV bag in a clinic into a shot a patient can take at home. So the drugs sit here in the center of the capsule, and as we do the autonomous operations, after we finish the process, the capsule separates from our satellite and then re-enters, coming in through the atmosphere at 25 times the speed of sound, and that heat shield protects it.
16: The work is based on decades of medical research on the International Space Station, which has confirmed the clear benefits of having molecules crystallize in microgravity. So this is the commercial offshoot from all of that. BARDA just announced a new partnership with United Therapeutics to develop new treatments for rare pulmonary diseases. And Nicole, as you know, back in April, we got to see the Artemis capsule after splashdown in San Diego. We thought that was small. This is even smaller, unmanned, of course, but it's just super cool how, you know, SpaceX drops these off in space like it's some kind of, you know, space commute.
0: Absolutely. So, Nancy, how soon could Americans actually see some of these pharmaceuticals, some of these drugs that were developed in space?
16: Well, sooner than you might think, Nicole, because Varda hopes to increase launches to once a month, and they'd like to get a new pharmaceutical developed and delivered in the next 5 years. Plus, possibilities are just boundless because of that successful Artemis mission just recently. and the U.S. goal to establish a future moon base, and that'll be a huge game changer. Nicole?
0: Absolutely. All right, Nancy Liu, live for us there, south of L.A. Thank you. Well, meantime, the U.S. added more jobs than most economists expected in May. New figures from the Labor Department show employers added 172,000 jobs. The unemployment rate remained at 4.3% nationally. The Bureau of Labor Statistics says non-farm hiring was fairly broad, with leisure and hospitality sectors leading the way with 70,000 of the new jobs created. April's jobs numbers were also revised up to 179,000. Well, tonight is game two of the NBA Finals as the New York Knicks aim to take a 2-0 lead in the series over the San Antonio Spurs. While it's never been a better time to be a Knicks fan, it's also never been more expensive. Listen to this. Ticket prices for games 3 and 4. This is at Madison Square Garden. The cheapest seats available right now, selling online for over $7,500. Those are the cheap nosebleed seats. Floor seats are selling for well over, this is not a typo, $160,000. American dollars. $160,000. This leaves some diehard Knicks fans out of the paint, understandably, but they're taking it all in stride. They are hoping to see their team come out on top for the first time since the 1970s.
2: And when Bob was growing up, his mother used to say to him, "You've got to climb the hill, Bobby, if you want to see the view."
0: Yes, that's so true.
2: That's a metaphor not just for hills and mountains, but for life.
0: Oh, that was a bit of my conversation earlier with 89-year-old Dr. Art Uline. He is on a mission to become the oldest person to climb Mount Kilimanjaro. It is the world's tallest mountain. Oh. For his 90th birthday, which happens next month. Dr. Uline wants to change the narrative around aging, and he has trained for months to prepare. We wish him the very best. He's just shared a lot of wisdom. So great to talk to him. And I still can't believe those Knicks tickets. That's insane. All right, I'm Nicole Burley here in Chicago. I thank you so much for watching today and all week. President Trump is on his way to the Midwest right now. He is facing pressure over rising prices from tariffs and the war with Iran. He is set to speak to farmers in that key swing state ahead of the November midterms. Connell McShane is covering it all for us. He'll pick up our coverage from New York right after the break.
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26: We have breaking news on News Nation Live. I'm Connell McShane. On a busy Friday here in New York, we'll have the president live in Wisconsin. He'll be talking to farmers. So we have that, and we have much more. Here's the top three. Overseas today, CENTCOM says that Iran's claim that they fired warning shots at U.S. warships in the Gulf of Oman is just not true. And Russian President Vladimir Putin says he won't meet with President Zelensky of Ukraine to end the war. He says he sees no point in that after Zelensky sent him a letter. Back here at home, we'll have a fun and also maybe a little bit of a controversial guest for you coming up later this hour. He says he's no musician, okay, but his Puerto Rico song is all over social media. So we're going to talk to him about that viral sensation and then get into the debate over the AI app that was used in making it. But first up this hour, it is the president in Wisconsin today, a key state for him in 24. And for the first time since he won it back then, he's back today, focused on farmers. White House correspondent Libby Deans, reporting from the North Lawn, joins us this afternoon. So what's the latest, Libby, on the president?
29: Hey, Connell. President Trump is still on Air Force One, en route to Wisconsin right now. He spoke to reporters. He'll be touching down, though, in that state for the first time since he won it narrowly in 2024. A good chunk of the president's supporters, though, in Wisconsin, they're farmers, and they're facing those challenges right now from tariffs, also rising gas costs as well, a big concern for them. And the president, his administration, they are well aware of that heading into today's roundtable on American agriculture is what they have billed this as. We know dairy farmers are going to be at that table speaking with the president. Now, if we take a closer look at the numbers here that we're going to bring up, Wisconsin is actually home to 58,000 farms. The equipment on those farms, of course, powered by diesel. Diesel up more than 50% since the war in Iran started back in February. Now, the president wasn't asked about Wisconsin during this gaggle with reporters on Air Force One explicitly, but he did have this to say about an oil export ban, which would, of course, have impacts.
30: We have a lot of alternatives, but the beautiful thing from our standpoint is we have more oil and gas and coal and everything else than any other country on the planet. And then when you add Venezuela to it, we have probably 64% of that type of energy. That's unbelievable. The Venezuela is working out very well. We're getting along incredibly. The country is happy. The people love the USA. And we have
29: a little hard to hear there, but what the president was essentially saying and was not keen on was the potential banning of oil and gas ports out of the U.S. during this conflict with Iran that ultimately some say could lower gas prices. But all of this coming on the heels of that announcement here at the White House yesterday, Connell, about ramping up coal production in the U.S. as the administration is really searching for ways to ramp up domestic energy production as energy prices are skyrocketing for Americans during this conflict with Iran, Connell.
26: Yeah, we're going to talk a lot about that and about farming during the show today. Of course, we'll have the president live. I also want to speak to you, Libby, for a moment about interest rates. You know, because we had a jobs report this morning that was stronger than expected. It was a really strong report. And now it's about everybody on Wall Street expects interest rates to go up before they come down. You know, we know what the president's been saying in the past. What's he saying now?
29: Yeah, I mean, Kevin Warsh hasn't been head of the central bank for long, but he's going to have a big test in the month ahead. But the president, when he was speaking there on Air Force One, he didn't seem to back off this need and want to have interest rate cuts, despite that healthy jobs report that we got today. The president does still think a cut is necessary. This is what he had to say.
30: I'd like to see lower interest rates because each point, think of this, is $600 billion. I would like to see that, but I leave that up.
8: A hike
30: to
8: October.
30: I leave it up to Kevin.

0: And we'll carry it live. I'm going to go back to some of what Libby said. On the Telestrator, we have fuel costs on the farm. All right, so if you just look at any of these numbers that we've been highlighting throughout the day in our coverage and how much fuel costs are up this growing season, whether it's around the country or it's in Wisconsin for something like diesel. Look at this. Diesel drives just about everything. And this is a huge increase, 51% from before the conflict. How does the president sell a midterm kind of political message, Denise, to these farmers who generally have been supportive of him, but are certainly obviously hurting from those numbers that I just went through?
1: Yeah, they've been overwhelmingly supportive of him. I think it's somewhere in the upper 80%. I think it's going to be hard, to be honest. I mean, they are getting hit not only with the input costs, with the 51% rise in diesel costs, but also with the credit tightening, right? Everybody needs credit to run a business. And so what you just said about the labor numbers, that's not going to help either. Look, the bottom line is that the president really has to do something quick to help bring prices down for all Americans, not just for the dairy farmers, but for everybody. And that is the number one issue he needs to talk about. If he goes in only defending what his administration's doing and not coming with real solutions for what that's going to entail, how those prices are going to come down and make life affordable for all Americans, much less dairy farmers, he's going to have a much bigger problem than just winning, you know, that district he's going to, which is one of the swingiest districts in the nation, but America and the midterms at large.
0: That's kind of an interesting dynamic in and of itself, Abu. When you go into a swing district, it reminds me of when we covered him in New York with Mike Lawler, the Republican candidate, but now it's Derek Van Orden, who's the Republican in this district, that has been, to Denise's point, largely supportive of the president in the past, these group of voters, but now they're hurting, and this is an area where Republicans, you know, could lose a seat potentially. So how does the president handle that, and how do Democrats pick up on that, do you think?
2: Yeah, I think the president's kind of between a rock and a hard place, because he doesn't want to come across as if he's whistling through the graveyard, right? These people are struggling. I say this as someone who's born and raised in Wisconsin and knows the state and the politics. This is Western Wisconsin, where you have a combination of farmers who have export markets. You have folks who drive everywhere, so gas is something that's really impacting them. The combination of those two factors, Trump has to come across as sympathetic, but also at a time lay out clearly what he's going to do. Otherwise, those voters are going to move back to the Democratic Party. Remember, the 3rd Congressional District used to be represented by Ron Kind, a Democrat, a moderate Democrat, for about 15 years.
0: So the backdrop politically for all of this, there's been a lot going on this week, Denise. You know, they got the immigration bill through the Senate, which was interesting, $70+ billion. But there was drama, behind the scenes. Okay. No ballroom funding, which we know that was holding it up at first. And then they got to this anti-weaponization fund. I have a list of Republicans here on my Telestrator that I'm looking at who voted to block that anti-weaponization fund. Susan Collins, of course, will talk about the main context throughout the show with the Graham Plattner news. But some of these Republicans went against it. At the end of the day, there was no language put in to block it. I guess we'll have to take Todd Blanche's word for it. But the bill passed. So, you know, kind of a split decision. But at the end of the day, a win, right, for Republicans in this environment? At least that's how I see it, to get their immigration agenda funded. How do you see it?
1: Well, it depends on how you define a win, right?
0: Okay.
1: If you define a win as being politically smart enough to thread the needle and survive to fight another day, then absolutely. Look, at the end of the day, all politics is local, and every senator has to fight for their own race. This is not about just protecting the president's agenda, but they know that if they go against the president head on, he's going to come after them the way he did with Cassidy, the way he did with Massey. They can't afford that either. So they're trying to stand by their conscience without also irritating the president further and making him come after them, which they can't afford.
0: So how do you see the Democrats' response to all of that? But we've been talking all week about how the president may be losing some support within his own party. But I did bring up Susan Collins. OK, so that main race for Democrats becomes more and more interesting in how they handle it. The big New York Times story about several women who dated Graham Plattner recall what they described as unsettling behavior. One of those women is a Republican, is now ripping the Times for how they handled that story. But it's out there now. And here's Plattner speaking about it last night before we talk about it. Take a listen.
3: There are some allegations in this piece that I just want to be kind of unequivocal about are simply not true. Anything alleging physicality, anything alleging that I knew what my tattoo was, these are the statements of someone who's politically motivated.
0: There's a lot, though, adding up, Abu, for this guy. He's going to have a rally in Maine this evening. Ro Khanna is supposedly going to still be there with him, the Democrat.

0: Democratic congressman. Do you see the party actually sticking with him? Do they have any other option? And do you think Maine is a must-win for Democrats if they're going to control the Senate?
1: Yeah, well, I think Tuesday is going to tell us a lot. Maine voters are going to decide. I think I was on your show a couple of weeks ago, and I said, once you have a Nazi tattoo on you, you kind of lose me. So you I'm not going to sit here and defend that. But the party does have an opportunity in July, up until July, to potentially change the candidate. So we'll see what the voters in Maine do on Tuesday, but there's still some flexibility for the party moving forward.
0: Because we were having a lot of talk, and conversations, Denise, about whether Republicans, with all their own political troubles, were in danger of losing the Senate. But if they hang on in Maine, hypothetically, is that still possible for the Democrats to win? It would be much tougher to go plus four, right?
2: Well, I guess it depends on how willing they are to abandon all the things they've said about, you know, believing women and their fight for rights, you know, civil rights, women's rights, all of the above rights. I mean, I'm with Abu on this one. I don't really think you have to go past the Nazi tattoo and his defense of it to find a reason not to vote for this guy. But as a woman, I can tell you, and as a minority myself, I can tell you that it's really shocking to see the highlight reel of all these senators, Schumer and Booker, and all these women who came out in the Democratic Party saying, on the Kavanaugh case, believe her. Why don't we believe women? And the question I have for the Democratic Party now is, do you value women? Because if you do, then you will take this seriously and you will actually look at the multiple allegations and the fact that this guy was on an app known for predators of minor women to be on. And you will say, is this the kind of person that embodies or undermines everything that we say we stand for?
0: Why would Ro Khanna, Abu, continue with this rally in Bar Harbor tonight with Plattner? Khanna, you know, who may want to run for president, he's been out in front of the Epstein files and all the rest, but he's sticking by this Plattner guy?
1: Yeah, I think Democrats are learning from Donald Trump, quite honestly. Donald Trump Trumpified our politics. So now it is a team sport where we can't point out critiques or problems with our own side and to say, you know what, being loyal is the most important thing. So you're seeing Democrats rally around him, Ro Khanna being one of them.
0: Doesn't it hurt your credibility in some ways, though, if you're going to criticize the other side? And now, that's the other kind of the flip side of that argument, Abu. Like, you criticize Trump or whoever you're criticizing, but then you stick by a guy like this. Doesn't that hurt your credibility?
1: Well, I think politics is a long game. We're going to see what happens with Ro Khanna. I think right now Ro Khanna's focused on consolidating the base. The base of the Democratic Party is activated. They're behind Grant Plattner. We'll see what happens after Tuesday, because, again, I think there's still some flexibility here. There's a drip, drip, drip with Grant Plattner that I just don't think is sustainable. And so I think Democrats, we'll see what happens on Tuesday. But moving forward, there may need to be a change before July.
0: All right. Thank you, Abu. Thank you, Denise. Listen, it's 11 past the hour. Of course, we have the president. We have a lot coming up, as a matter of fact. Here's a look ahead on News Nation Live.
3: Iran claiming to have fired warning shots at U.S. warships in the Gulf of Oman today. CENTCOM says no, that never happened. The latest from the Middle East as strikes between Hezbollah and Israel are happening. Graham Plattner, the Democrat running for Senate in Maine, will hold a rally there tonight with Congressman Ro Khanna. This is even more controversy surfaces. Will the party stand by him in a state that's close to a must-win if they want to control the Senate? Plus, maybe you've heard it on social media. Some are even calling it the song of the summer. But did you know it was AI generated? We'll talk to the man behind this viral Puerto Rico TikTok song, who says he's no musician.
4: This Father's Day, Rewind TV delivers dueling dads for a mega main event. Joey the Abstract Harris. This ladies' man whoops his opponents with a radical sense of style.
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7: Some good news on American jobs. I'm Mike Vaccaro, News Nation Washington Bureau Chief. On Friday, the Department of Labor reporting the U.S. added 172,000 jobs in May, with the unemployment rate staying steady at 4.3%. That figure blew past the predictions, more than doubling the 80,000 jobs forecast by economists and revising up previously forecast jobs numbers for March and April. It also marks a third consecutive month of growth in the U.S. labor market following a year of stumbles. According to the report, job growth was fueled by increased employment across industries, including hospitality, healthcare, and construction, with jobs in the information sector declining. The report now raising expectations that the Federal Reserve will hike interest rates by the end of the year as Americans grapple with inflation from the war in the Middle East. The Federal Reserve is set to hold their next meeting later this month on June 16th. I'm Mike Vaccaro, and this is the News Nation Political Minute.
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0: Refuting the claim from Iran that the regime fired warning shots towards U.S. ships in the Gulf of Oman, CENTCOM responding to that on X, saying that the claim's false and that Iranian forces did not attack or fire at U.S. Navy ships, which would have been a gross violation, they say, of the ceasefire. Now, all of this is Iran says talks with the United States have not been cut off, although there's also been no recent progress. We're joined now live from the Czech Republic today by Kurt Volker, who's the former U.S. ambassador to NATO. And I also want to talk to you about Ukraine. I think there's some interesting developments there. On this, on Iran, the idea, they say they were warning shots. The U.S. says it didn't happen. Where are we in all this?
17: This is just a blip. You know, whether there are warning shots or no warning shots, you know, that's not a major issue here. The reality is that that Iran still has a stranglehold on the Strait of Hormuz. They can, through asymmetric operations, deny ships the right of passage or claim that they own the strait and that people have to pay them and get their permission to go through. So that is the situation that we've got. President Trump wants to end this war, but he doesn't want to end it with Iran in control of the strait or with Iran still claiming the ability to produce a nuclear weapon at some point. So we are in a standoff right now. We are trying to strangle the regime economically through our own blockade. They are holding out and threatening and in fact, impacting the global economy.
0: You know, maybe the warning shots don't matter much. Does Lebanon matter much? All this back and forth between Trump and Netanyahu. Now the Iranian foreign minister saying Lebanon has to be part of the peace deal. The termination of the war will not be in their hands. This war is going to end only when it ends in Lebanon. The Iranians say that's their clear position. Will there be or could there be a deal with Iran without a deal that sticks in Lebanon?
17: Right. So this is an amazing turn of events where Iran has made Hezbollah the issue. We were going after Iran because of the nuclear weapons program, because of ballistic missiles, the regime's brutality towards its own people. The Iranians, when we did that, then closed the Strait of Hormuz, so then we were focused on that. And now the Iranians are putting Hezbollah on the table and saying, okay, we've got to have guarantees for Hezbollah, or else we're not going to release our grip on the Strait of Hormuz. And that gets the U.S. to start putting pressure on Israel. So it is a remarkable turn of events compared to where we were when all this started. Honestly, at this stage, I think that we do need the strait open, but I don't think there's any way that that strait will be free and fair and open and freedom of navigation as long as this Iranian regime remains in power.
0: All right. I said I wanted to speak to you about Ukraine. To me, there's at least two, maybe more, really interesting developments on that. Some of it is our domestic politics here in the U.S., where 18 Republicans, I think it was, went along with the Democrats, voted on this Ukraine aid bill. It was seen as they were going against the president, those Republicans. But we also, in the theater, have Vladimir Putin's comments after Zelensky sends him a letter. He says, there's no point in meeting. The quote was, I don't see the point in a meeting. There's only a point for the Ukrainian side to stop the advance of our armed forces. That's all, says Putin. What says Kurt Volker?
17: Yeah, well, if Putin thinks his forces are advancing in Ukraine, he is listening to his generals who are lying to him, because Russian forces are not advancing. They are actually getting pushed back slowly. They are losing more personnel on the battlefield than they can recruit. Their finances are in disarray. Ukraine is able to hit the oil industry, the oil refining capacity, the oil export capacity, which is what Russia relies on for money. So Putin's forces and Putin's position is not very strong.
0: Is he going to lose the war this year, Putin? Is Putin going to lose this war this year?
17: I if he's rational, he will go for a ceasefire and stop the fighting this year, because if he doesn't, he's going to keep losing more ground. But he is ideologically driven. He believes in this idea of a Russian empire, which is anchored on them owning Ukraine. And if he continues to pursue that objective, it's going to get worse and worse for Russia. And as Zelensky implied in that letter, he's going to face troubles at home if he does that.
0: All right, Kurt Volker, as always, thank you, Ambassador. We appreciate it. A group of international astronauts briefly were alerted to shelter in place before then being given the all clear on the International Space Station. Crazy story. We have a former astronaut with us explaining what happened and what it might mean for the future of space and SpaceX operations. We'll be back.
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31: A leak is found, you go and you huddle in the escape vehicle in the event something happens. And of course, nothing happens. They evaluate it. Then it's all clear sign. They're back with within the whole module. But it's a pesky problem that has existed since 2019, more than 5 years.
0: Why is it taking them so long to figure out why it keeps happening then?
31: You know, these modules are over 25 years, and so the cracks are occurring, and you know, they repair, and it looks like another one appears, and they repair, and it keeps appearing. So the biggest question here is more of a structure issue. Can we eventually get to a problem where it's an actual catastrophic failure? I think that's the biggest risk in the International Space Station today is what could happen as a result of these micro cracks that are occurring.
0: Yeah, I think it's tough for, you know, just the layperson to understand how serious an issue is in space. You hear about a problem on a space station and you think automatically, oh, it must be terrible, it must be catastrophic. It could be. To your point, this isn't. So where's that line? If this went on for a long time, it could have been a big deal. And that might speak to the urgency in terms of fixing it to some extent. So what's next?
31: I think what's next is they're evaluating that second crack that they haven't repaired yet because it's so tiny. I mean, they're losing only about a pound of air a day. And okay. In comparison, the station has about 2,600 to 2,800 pounds of air. So it's not a lot that they're losing, and it gets replenished because we also have a supply of air. But again, the issue is, you know, the station's getting older. It's designed to work through 2030, and maybe it'll work a few years after that. But I think there isn't a big, big problem. There isn't a big right. structural problem, but that could be it.
0: Would they move up replacement cycles or think about doing that? And how does private enterprise kind of, whether it's, you know, SpaceX or Blue Origin or any of these companies, work into that now equation in terms of getting maybe updated structures, updated equipment?
31: Well, you know, it's going to be hard to replace that whole tunnel system because it's interconnected with all the International Space Station.
0: Oh, okay. So you couldn't have anyone in there if you did it.
31: Yeah, you would have to empty everybody out and then do that repair. But it's probably most cost effective to just retire the station, and because we're heading back to the moon.
0: Right.
31: So I think that's where our resources are going to be spent in the near future.
0: Are you optimistic about that and excited about that and what the future holds?
31: I am very excited that we're heading back to the moon, because that we're going to establish a long duration outpost there so we can test technologies that we're going to needing to go to Mars and beyond.
0: It's crazy, but it's also important. Like almost every time it comes up, it's some I hear something about AI or data centers or something. I mean, like the development of artificial intelligence here on Earth and how much space plays into the future. I mean, how do you see the two being connected?
31: There's a lot of interconnection there in the manufacturing process, additive manufacturing techniques, for example. And also, you talked about data centers.
0: Yeah.
31: You know, I'm consulting with a company that wants to put a data center up in space. So, you know, there's a lot of crazy things going on that I think are very innovative.
0: So that makes sense to you. Obviously, you know, you're working with the company, as you pointed out, because, you know, a lot of people at home, and we're going to talk about this coming up, they're not thrilled with those data centers, you know, this kind of the not in
31: right.
0: my backyard
31: they're
0: type of thing.
31: They're environmentally unfriendly here on Earth. So putting them on in space with a natural cooling with the shade from the sun, I think it makes a lot of sense. It's a little complicated, but I think we can do it.
0: A little complicated. Sounds like it would be, a lot complicated. Is there a time, how long would something like that take to become a reality? Is it in the near future?
31: Oh, yes. I think we're about 2 or 3 years away from putting a working, scalable data center where you could actually generate revenue by storing ultra secure data. There.
0: 2 or 3 years. You know, it's not long. Well, it's long in the AI world, I guess, the way things are going, but it's not long in the normal world. Thanks, Jose. Really fascinating stuff. And
31: thanks
0: for On the Leak for explaining all of that as well. So to that point, you know, communities across the country back here on Earth are speaking out against these AI data centers and doing so more and more. There's one state cutting their tax breaks now. So we have a live report on that next.

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13: 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People taking Zepbound lost up to 48 pounds. Some lost over 58 pounds.
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5: The governor of Illinois, J.B. Pritzker, planning to temporarily halt tax breaks to data centers that apply to build in the state. He wants to see a review of the impact they're having on communities. We're seeing more and more of this that we're just talking about, Americans pushing back against these data centers with concerns ranging from their environmental impact to just their higher costs. So News Nation's Alex Capriello is at a data center. It's just outside of Chicago. Some people, Alex, say they want to see more transparency. We're just talking to a former astronaut about maybe they should put them up in space instead. But what do you find out there?
6: Yeah, I heard that last conversation you just had. That's a fascinating idea to put those data centers in space. That would certainly make the people here and all across America that we're hearing from a lot happier to know that it's not here in their neighborhood. But Governor Pritzker is really just trying to get ahead of it by saying, look, I'm going to do my best to work with legislators to establish some guardrails and hold the data centers that are either here already or the ones that are incoming to a higher standard and sort of hold them up to a point where they are actually paying for some of the natural resources that they're draining from people that actually live here. So let's take a look at some of the demands that Governor Pritzker is actually making. We talked about pausing tax incentives, but it's also just ensuring that centers are paying for any sort of growth that they want to achieve and the actual resources like energy and water that they're currently taking away from the people who live in these communities. Beyond that, they're also talking about prioritizing families and businesses when, say, the demand is high for energy, but the supply is low. On top of that, also, the governor is demanding more transparency, and this is what you're talking about. No secret government contracts and regular reporting on just how much water and energy is actually being used. But the fact of the matter is, data centers are going up at an astonishing rate, with nearly 3,000 communities reporting either an existing or an incoming data center in their neighborhood, with the vast majority of them being planned in rural areas. So it really is sparking this intense backlash from communities who worry about the drain on their resources, the jacked up utility bills that they're now facing, and a lower quality of life. Take a listen.
7: You know, they're going to create some jobs initially, but those jobs are going to go away, and it's going to be highly specialized, the jobs that are going to be there. What's the benefit to the community to use, you know, public lands for this kind of endeavor?
8: You should keep in mind that anywhere you put it, it's going to destroy that land. That land, you're not going to be able to do anything else there.
6: And a recent Gallup poll shows around 70% of Americans actually oppose bringing a data center to their area. So really, the vast majority of people see what's happening in communities all across America and are pushing back.
5: Colin. Well, you mentioned how much energy, how much water they use. Do we actually know how much and how much it costs?
6: Well, there have been some research about it, and they're looking at some of these AI data centers that say, look, on a yearly basis, they're taking in as much energy as around 100,000 households, so it really is a lot. And as far as the water consumption as well, it's nothing to joke about here. The EPA says that they're estimating around 17 billion gallons of water was used by data centers just in 2023. They say within the next 2 years, that could jump to around 73 billion gallons of water.
5: Yeah. Connell. But by then, we just heard they might be in space or they might be ready to go up there next 2 to 3 years,
6: yeah,
5: is what we were just told. Interesting stuff, interesting times. Thank you, Alex. Alex Capriello out in the Chicago area. Up next, the man behind an AI, speaking of AI, AI-generated song that just went absolutely viral on TikTok, even celebrities singing along with them.

0: This is coming up here from Pittsburgh, the Pittsburgh Pirates. There are questions, though, about AI and music, which we'll also get into. How about that? We'll talk to you about it in a second. We'll be right back.
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15: First time in San Juan, Mijo. Capital of Puerto Rico.
0: There you go. That's the song. This is the one that it just went absolutely viral on TikTok, this Puerto Rico song. But if you've heard it, you know, when you heard it, did you know it was actually AI generated using a app called Suno? All right. The creator himself's here talking about it, Bill Stittler. Good to see you, Bill, who apparently is a big Pirates fan. That's it. Right. Who's your favorite?
16: I said I want to go on television. I want to wear my best jersey. I got a jersey. Am I the first guy to ever come out here with a jersey?
0: With the Pittsburgh Pirates jersey? Probably. Yeah, you should have the old school. I used to like that old school Pirates hat. Anyway, how did this thing come together I actually think this story is fun. Okay, I said this earlier in the show, and it's also like really interesting because of all the talk about AI. I'll put the AI talk to the side for just a minute. Just tell me how this all like. How did this actually happen?
16: Yeah, so I did stand-up comedy a long time ago, years ago. Took a quick little 9-year break to drink alcohol every day.
0: Makes sense.
16: And then moved back to Pittsburgh to get sober. In sobriety, I needed something to do, so I started going to every single Pirates game, which is why I'm wearing the shirt, making content. Then I was like, you know what? I'll keep on following the team around the road, follow the team on the road, and then I realized people, they don't care about this horrible baseball team. They're more interested in my travels, so I started documenting my travels to baseball cities, less sexy towns, your St. Louis, your Milwaukee's, and I found that making these short little songs, writing lyrics about my travels and putting them into short songs was a good way to, a digestible way to feed my travels.
0: So because you wrote the song, because the headline on this is, oh, it's AI generated, but so you wrote all these songs
16: every
0: and this
16: word,
0: song.
16: Every word right, of so that song by you. Is me. It's pen to paper. You should see this process. You would say, oh my God, there's Stephen Foster.
0: It's old school, song, right? Baby. So then it blows up because, so where did the AI come in that really turned it into something? Not to say you didn't write a great song, but there is an AI component, a big component, right? You use this app. How did that work?
16: Yeah, I have no musical ability composing music. That's it. I'm a goofball. I'm a silly Sam.
0: Right.
16: I found this app. I originally did it to make fake walk-up songs for baseball players.
0: That's cool. Then
16: you just feed it in lyrics. It's almost like an auto-tuner. That's how I describe it to people. You can either sing into it, or you can type lyrics into it. You kind of say what you want it to sound like, and then you got to go through a lot of work with it. It's a little, it's getting better and better, obviously.
0: Right.
16: Listen
0: but this
16: to that thing.
0: Took off.
16: Slaps.
0: I mean, this thing took off. I saw like there's like Jennifer Love Hewitt and Charlie Puth. There were all these people singing along. Is Bad Bunny involved at all? Because it's a Puerto Rico song. Have you heard from him about this?
16: There are whispers amongst the island of people saying,
0: really?
16: I can't confirm or deny, but it's.
0: Well, yeah, you could.
16: It's. Okay, then I won't confirm or deny.
0: That's good. That's
16: no, it's
0: good.
16: I don't know anything about the music business. I've put off for the longest time putting these on distributors or onto Spotify because I'm like, they're comedy songs. This is Suno.
0: Right.
16: But this one was so popular, I'm just like, you know what? Go for it. So
0: right.
16: It has a life of its own.
0: Let's talk about AI. So Suno, this is the app. There it is. So this app is like, I saw that there's like a free plan you can have or you can pay for these pro or premium plans. And you get on there and it kind of helps you, to your point, it's kind of like an auto-tune. There's anything AI related, as you know, is controversial in some way, and some people are worried about intellectual property. Some people are worried about authenticity, the future of, you know, artists and creators, and all that kind of thing. So, where are you in that?
16: I would say, just look at me. mean, it's so funny. Like I have to talk about this serious subject. Like,
0: right. So, but you don't think, you know, you made the point. Like you were the one joking about it. You said, well, I have no musical ability. What about the people who do and they can't make a song like this? They say, come on.
16: Yeah.
0: That's
16: I mean,
0: fair.
16: It is bizarre, right? So how it generates the data. I mean, I can't speak for Suno, but you know, it's probably not the best intentions. It's probably not hiring songwriters to feed it. You know, or like, I don't know who the heck knows what it's doing, but I found it's a great way to make meme songs. I've met the Suno people. They're nice people, I guess. I don't know.
0: So you made a bunch of these? Is that what you did? Like you made a bunch
16: I've
0: of
16: I've been
0: other
16: doing
0: ones.
16: This for 2 years. If you look at my account, you could see literally the progress of the Suno app and how much better it's got.
0: So what now? It's like you just keep doing this? This is like your thing?
16: I'm in Portland, Maine. I'm going to Manchester, New Hampshire. I like showcasing less visited places. I'm a travel content creator, so I'm traveling the world, baby. I got my hat on. Anyways.
0: So no more stand-up. It's just all this. Just this on social media.
16: I gave up stand-up a long time ago. I'm much better at the videos and stuff, yeah.
0: Yeah, it
16: sounds like a personality.
0: Sounds like you would have been pretty good at the stand-up, too. So,
16: I'm not sure.
0: Listen, good luck with this, I guess, right? It's interesting in a lot of ways.
16: I guess. How many, is that you being safe?
0: I mean,
16: you
0: yeah.
16: You can't wish
0: I don't
16: someone luck with their AI project?
0: That's right. Like, yeah, I'm like, I guess it's going. I guess it's all right.
16: Yeah.
0: So what's the next one you're making?
16: Thanks, dude.
0: Whatever. I mean, just saying. It's just, no.
16: I'm making right now. I'm working on a Frankfort, Kentucky one. Hey, look,
0: what?
16: I say the truth will set you free. I'm not lying. There's no lying here.

0: No, you are. And I tell you what, up front.
1: If you are using TikTok or Instagram, you're using way more AI in funneling your feed to see your precious videos that are giving you AI content to hate. Then you know what I mean? Like,
0: you know what, you're making people happy.
1: It's all AI now. It's
0: you're
1: all right, running on AI.
0: You're making people happy. I'm on your side now. All right? Thank you, Bill.
1: Okay.
0: Bill Stiller.
1: I like it.
0: Good stuff. I'm with you now. All right, the jobs report. The jobs report in May, stronger than expected. We talked a lot about that. What does it tell us about the economy? What does it tell us about the war? What does it tell us about the Fed? That and more is straight ahead on News Nation Live. We'll be right back.
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0: But what does it tell us about the overall strength of our economy here?
9: Well, it tells us that the labor market continues to be really strong. Now, some of these jobs could be seasonal, which does happen. And you saw that big number under hospitality, leisure and hospitality. But overall, almost everybody that wants a job has one. Now, a big question is, are folks' wages going to keep up with inflation? And right now, that is not the case, with inflation running so hot. So that leads us to the Fed and what they're probably going to have to address later this year, which is inflation.
0: By raising rates, right? So the whole thing...
9: raising rates, yes.
0: Yes, sorry, Mr. President. You know, and I think the president probably knows that. He said something to the effect earlier today, well, you know, it's up to Kevin, but he said he would like to see lower rates. Every president probably would like to see lower rates.
9: Right.
0: But that seemed to be tempered a little bit from what we heard from him. It doesn't seem like there's any shot we'll see lower rates right now, at least before we see higher ones. I mean, isn't it almost a certainty that the overnight bank lending rate goes up by the end of the year now in the market? That seems to be the bet.
9: That seems to be the bet. So most economists were calling for no changes, most likely through the end of the year. But now it's become more and more clear that most likely the market is predicting one rate hike between now and the end of the year. And that's why you're seeing the stock market, one reason where you're seeing it come down a little bit today, and we're going to probably see bond yields and interest rates continue to go up.
0: That's been the story. So bond yields are up, and the market, well, the NASDAQ's down more than a little bit. If we pull up the major indexes, they're down the bug at the bottom of the screen, but if we take them full Dow, NASDAQ, and S&P like we do at the closing bell, you'll see the Dow, the NASDAQ down, last time we checked it, if we could pop that up, it's down about 4%, okay?
9: Right.
0: So that's a big, there it is. So just a little less than 4%. It was more than 4% earlier. This is, you know, that... There's a couple of things here. There's more and more wealth tied up in stocks, which we've talked about, right, as an economic story to some extent. We have companies that have been making a lot of money and spending a lot of money, especially on AI. And then there's these kind of valuation concerns. But as you look in on it from a kind of a macro big picture, how do you see that? Is there, what message do you take from the kind of the market action?
9: Well, I don't have a lot of concern from a macro perspective because we've had 9 weeks of gains, and overall we're up about 10 or 11% year to date. So we're not in correction territory. What we're really seeing is the market respond to potentially higher interest rates. And like you said, what is going to happen with AI? You know, there's some speculation which companies within the stock market, including NASDAQ, are going to have success. And, you know, sometimes the market questions itself, but for the normal, you know, Americans saving for retirement, the average consumer, none of this is really big cause for concern.
0: Okay, because it's interesting. There are a number of things that are a cause for concern. We talk about them all the time. The higher energy prices, the higher input costs for these farmers that the president's about to speak to in a few minutes in Wisconsin and everybody else. So people paying more for just about everything. But the idea that we could have an economy that was like, say, in recession with a job market like this, seems, you know, that's so strong, that seems far-fetched as well. So what would you say about those economic questions that are still out there?
9: Yeah, I don't think there's any real concern for a recession. It's most economists are predicting only a 20% chance of a recession. We have such a low unemployment rate. I think the real concern here is inflation, which is why that's what the Fed will have to address potentially by raising rates. It is the cost of gas at the pump. It is the cost of food, and that goes into that fertilizer. It is the fact that the Strait of Hormuz is still essentially closed. We don't seem to know when it's going to reopen. And so it is sort of that month-to-month, week-to-week cost that we're seeing rising. And we are seeing consumers rely more on credit cards. So for consumers that are struggling with necessity spending like gasoline and food, that is my concern, would be for that sort of that percentage of our population that is really using credit cards and other means and not being able to afford necessities.
0: No, that's a very good point. Those are all good points. And the larger picture is here, it's not the same economy for every person around the country. I mean, many people are experiencing it quite differently, as a matter of fact. Erin, thank you. Erin McLaughlin.
9: Thank you.
0: Now, we're waiting for the president live from Wisconsin, and we're going to cover his remarks there as he touched down a little while ago, and we heard his comments briefly on the tarmac. So the crowd's already okay, and they're going to be listening to the president speak, and there's going to be a roundtable event there with the president. The latest jobs report sparking some optimism. If we're going to do this on the numbers, guys, I just need it back in here because for some reason this is the wrong thing that's in here. That's what's called inside baseball talk, because we're going to go by the numbers here in a moment after looking and talking to Aaron about some of the numbers that farmers are facing. We're going to look and talk about some of the things the president might be talking or dealing with. So there was a recent survey that came out, okay, and it shows in the survey a 10-point drop in farmers' confidence in the president since he took office. So that's kind of the larger picture, the president losing support with farmers. 81%, meantime, say they expect to see market losses that will slash their income this year directly because of his policies, which, of course, include tariffs, okay, in the Midwest. That's, again, backdrop, maybe why the president's doing what he's doing today. Farm Bureau survey says 94% of farmers say their financial situation has gotten worse or it's just the same as it was last year. Last year was nothing to write home about to begin with. If you think about it, the farmers say they lost an estimated $34.6 billion in crop income because of the tariffs after trade partners simply stopped buying. And while those tariffs may have been last year's pain points, this year, of course, it's been the war. We have numbers on that as well. A Purdue University survey found nearly two-thirds of farmers directly blame the war with Iran for an expected drop in their income this year. And that's thanks in part to the conflict really putting the squeeze on two key ingredients that every single farmer needs in their work. One, of course, is fertilizer. A third of the world's supply usually goes through the Strait of Hormuz. And that stranglehold is making it so, so expensive for the fertilizer. Almost 70% of Northeast farmers say they can't even afford to buy all they need. Then there's diesel. Diesel fuel skyrocketing as well, up 46%. And farm bankruptcies are on the rise. We had a guest on this on the show yesterday. 55% increase in 2024. It was 46% in 2025. So maybe a little bit better. Well, that's still pretty bad, right? 46%. And by just May of this year, bankruptcies are already up by 70%. So it's a bigger and bigger story. And that's the highest level we've seen for the farm bankruptcies in 6 years, all right, in the April numbers. So that's where we are. Quick check again on those Wall Street numbers as we have closed out the trading session. The stronger than expected job support is the backdrop, higher interest rates seen as the future, and that NASDAQ drop is the story of the day for stocks. 4%'s a lot in one session, and that's what the NASDAQ composite was down. All right, stand by for the president in Wisconsin. First, a check of our top stories.
20: Because of the closure of the strait, the part of fertilizer that comes from oil, like the ammonia-based things and the sulfur, that those things are seeing skyrocketing prices.
21: What we're about to do is fund the Border Patrol and ICE through the entire Trump term, because you wouldn't help us. America will be safer.
22: The question I have for the Democratic Party now is, do you value women? Because if you do, then you will take this seriously. You will say, is this the kind of person that embodies or undermines everything that we say we stand for?
0: Okay. News Nation live from New York. I'm Connell McShane. Here's what we're tracking for you on this busy Friday. Temperature check on the economy today. The job report, the jobs report coming out and giving Americans a reason to feel better about their job situation. But still, there are those concerns and those numbers to watch on that front, which we'll sort through. The biggest sporting event in the world and the biggest security challenge in the world. The beautiful games moment. The World Cup. It's about to start here in the U.S. And can the U.S. keep it safe? We will cover the ins and outs of what that operation looks like. I have the former boss at Homeland Security talking about that. But we do want to start the hour with the president. Okay, he's in Wisconsin. There's the event live. We're going to see him taking that stage any moment. It's a purple state, we always say, Wisconsin. He'll be talking to a group that he says loves him, the farmers. But farmers are another piece of his political coalition that is feeling snake bitten by the war with Iran. Just ran through those numbers. News Nation politics are powered by The Hill, and The Hill's White House reporter Julia Manchester does join us right now. But so does Tia Mitchell, the Washington Bureau Chief for the Atlanta Journal-Constitution. Thank you both. Tia, start us off on Trump and the farmers and how he makes a case to a group of voters who have supported him as he's been running, supported him last time. but now we're certainly feeling the constraints and feeling the heat from the higher prices in a big, big way. What's the case he needs to

0: for 9.5% of employment in the state and contributing more than $100 billion a year to the economy, and they're dealing with the costs. Look at this, diesel. Again, it's so important in farming, and it's up 51% from where it was before the war. So again, they may be inclined, whether it's culturally or just because they like him, to support him, but is he making it tough?
1: You know, it's interesting, Connell, because if you look at the congressional district Trump is visiting today, it's Wisconsin's third congressional district, mm-hmm. which is represented by Derek Van Orden. It is a toss-up district. It is going to be a tough district for Republicans like Van Orden. We know that his likely Democratic challenger, Rebecca Cook, has been making the circuit, doing interviews today, talking about exactly this. But, you know, I find this very interesting. I think this is part of a broader Republican strategy when it comes to putting President Trump out on the midterm campaign trail. Remember, just a few weeks ago, he went to New York's 17th congressional district, also a toss-up. Presented by Congressman Mike Lawler. And, you know, on, I guess, the surface level, I look at these two visits and scratch my head and wonder, you know, why is President Trump, someone with such a low approval rating, going to both of these districts? Does it make life difficult for Van Orden and Lawler? But Republicans I talk to say that is a part of the plan, that at this point, they are focused on turning out the base. And there is no stronger tool, according to them, to turn out the base than President Trump. But it's a risk because on the other side of the aisle, you have Democrats really citing those numbers that you just cited with the economy and how it's impacting the local economy. So I certainly think there's a risk factor with President Trump appearing here, but Republicans say it's all about turnout.
0: No, I'm glad you brought that up because I was thinking the same exact thing, Julia. And Tia, in the past, I think we're conditioned to think about this in a situation in a midterm election where there's a president of either party who's struggling in the polls, that the members of his own party in swing districts that will not invite him. You know, in the past, we've seen that over and over. So, and they'll point out where they disagree with him even. But Lawler in the past, to Julia's point, and Van Orden today have invited him. What do you make of that?
2: Yeah, we just aren't seeing that so far from Republicans this cycle, even though you're starting to see maybe a trickle of that in Congress with some votes that went against the president's thinking. But I think overall, Republicans, A, believe that Trump will drum up turnout and that they need their base not to lose hope in the Trump vision if they're to have any success in November. But I also think there's concern about becoming an enemy of Donald Trump. They don't want to get on the wrong side of Donald Trump. So for them, this is partially about staying on the right side of Trump, showing him that they are loyal, appearing with him in person to back his ideals. Again, I think that there is a trickle of dissension in Congress, but even when that happens, these members try their hardest to stay aligned with Trump and to channel to Trump that they are loyal.
0: Yeah, we see it, Julia. I mean, I know the War Powers vote that we covered the other night was one example with four Republicans, but that Ukraine aid package that passed had 18 Republicans voting along with the Democrats, and that scene is going against the president. The independent Kevin Kiley from California also joining in that one. So that was a pretty big number.
1: Yeah, and it's not only in the House, you're also seeing it in the Senate. We've seen not only Tom Tillis, for example, who isn't running for re-election, and Bill Cassidy, who was beaten by a Trump-backed primary challenger, but we've seen a couple of other senators who are facing uphill re-election battles, like Susan Collins, for example, and John Husted of Ohio, break with President Trump on some votes last night's Voterama. On that War Powers Act, though, you know, there are two members that I find fascinating. Of the four that broke with President Trump on that, that's Brian Fitzpatrick of Pennsylvania and Tom Barrett of Michigan, both facing very uphill reelection battles. But for someone like Brian Fitzpatrick, it's interesting because there is certainly this fear across the board of not wanting to get on Trump's bad side. But I was actually talking to a Republican source earlier today and I asked him about some of the criticism President Trump has had towards Brian Fitzpatrick for breaking with him. And this operative said, look, it's sometimes good for people like Fitzpatrick when they see the president breaking with him and going toe to toe because the district is such a toss up. So I think with a lot of this, it depends on a district by district or state by state basis.
0: All right, Julia and Tia, thank you both.

0: Both as we wait for the president, he commented briefly on the war when he landed in Wisconsin. We want to check on those, well, really two fragile ceasefires in the Middle East right now with our international correspondent Robert Sherman live in Doha. All right, Robert, what's the latest from there today?
1: Hey there, Connell. Well, as you see both Iran and the United States going back and forth on these negotiations, just heard from the president a few minutes ago. He emphasized that he believed the negotiations are going well at this point and they're making progress. But from the Iranian side of this conversation tonight, well, they have said there are certain ambiguities that they want clarity on. In the interim, pressure is what both sides are utilizing in order to try and get the leverage they need in the 11th hour of these negotiations. From the American side, we saw new actions taken today out in the Indian Ocean, removed from where we are right now. Indo-Pacific Command announcing that they interdicted a ship that was operating out there, which they said was effectively linked to Iran and helping aid Iran when it came to the movement of resources and bolstering their economy. Not the first time we've seen an operation such as this. On the other hand, you look at the Strait of Hormuz, well, that still remains closed here, and you have Iran saying that this is going to remain their pressure point unless they get the specifics that they're looking for from the United States. But the president saying and telling reporters that at the heart of all of this is going to be the nuclear issue, trying to ensure that Iran doesn't get a nuclear weapon, and also saying that they're prepared to take whatever steps are necessary in order to get that enriched uranium outside of Iran itself. So right now, both sides digging their heels in, but both sides giving the indication the conversations are still happening. There's a couple of lines still to negotiate out here, and neither side walking away from the table tonight.
0: Okay. Robert Sherman live in Doha. Let's bring it back to Wisconsin and those live pictures we have from the Trump event, where we expect to see the president shortly trying to pull off this midterm pivot, keep those farmers at the core of his coalition in his corner. We're on it live as soon as it starts.
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5: Some good news on American jobs. I'm Mike Vaccaro, News Nation Washington Bureau Chief. On Friday, the Department of Labor reporting the U.S. added 172,000 jobs in May, with the unemployment rate staying steady at 4.3%. That figure blew past the predictions, more than doubling the 80,000 jobs forecast by economists and revising up previously forecast jobs numbers for March and April. It also marks a third consecutive month of growth in the U.S. labor market following a year of stumbles. According to the report, job growth was fueled by increased employment across industries, including hospitality, healthcare, and construction, with jobs in the information sector declining. The report now raising expectations that the Federal Reserve will hike interest rates by the end of the year as Americans grapple with inflation from the war in the Middle East. The Federal Reserve is set to hold their next meeting later this month, on June 16th. I'm Mike Vaccaro, and this is the News Nation Political Minute.
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0: That was strong. Last month, they beat expectations by a long shot. The U.S. economy adding close to 200,000 jobs, 172,000. And the unemployment rate staying right where it's been, 4.3%. Chief economist with Navy Federal Credit Union, Heather Long, joins us with more as we wait for the president in Wisconsin, where I'm sure he'll talk, Heather, about a strong jobs report. He'd be right. Three in a row, they've been pretty good. Stock market, which can be tricky business when you get strong economic data, sold off, especially the NASDAQ today, more than 4% in a big way. I guess they're worried about interest rates. But before we talk about that, what would you say about this job market and this economy?
20: It was a wow jobs report. When I saw it, it was, I mean, just holy heck, that's a big number. It was double what was expected. I had been calling it last year a hiring recession. I think it's safe to say the hiring recession is over. In the past 3 months, the United States has added an average of 188,000 jobs a month. And you may remember last year, almost all the job gains were in healthcare. Well, the encouraging news in the last 3 months is we've seen a lot of industries hiring. Hospitality saw a big surge, especially restaurants, maybe beefing up ahead of the World Cup, those right. Restaurants and bars. Local government was strong. In the past several months, construction, retail, transport, and warehouse, even a little bit of manufacturing and professional and business services. So this is a good economy. I'd also point out that the black unemployment rate, which is often a leading indicator, just fell to its lowest level in a year. So another encouraging sign that things are really looking better.
0: It's interesting. Yeah, hospitality, 70,000. Okay. We talk all the time about how the economy is not the same for everyone. And a lot of times we talk about it through what we call a K-shaped economy. I mean, the better, you know, at the top of the K, you're getting a higher income people doing better than, say, middle or lower income people. I saw you tweeting about an E-shaped economy. So I want to read this from the Beige Book. So we're dealing with a different letter here, okay? Higher income households remain resilient and less sensitive to price increase, while middle-income households were described as squeezing more life out of every dollar before then deciding to spend it. So talk about kind of the distinction or the difference in that E versus K and kind of what it means for the future. Because you're right, these are strong numbers, but maybe not for everyone.
20: Yeah, so the difference between the K and the E is really how the middle class is doing. Everyone agrees that folks at the top, whether you're in a K or an E, are definitely having a pretty good time right now. That's people who earn about $170,000 or above. They're taking the nice summer holidays. They're eating at restaurants. They're throwing big weddings. Obviously, a lot of folks at the bottom earning about $50,000 or below, they're really struggling with the high gas prices. But what about those folks in the middle, you know, the $50,000 to $150,000 earners? That's why I moved to using more of an E-shaped discussion. They are still spending, but I call this the Costco economy. What we see in our data and in the national data is this huge shift to where they're shopping. You know, they're not shopping at Whole Foods anymore. They are at the Costco's and Sam's Club, those warehouse stores, those discount stores, as the quote you just read showed. They are really having to stretch every dollar. And that's a big mindset shift, having to go back to those tighter budgets, not being able to get every item you want.
0: So even for the people at the top of the E or the K that are doing better, right, should they be concerned about the tech sell-off today being kind of, maybe not the start, it's been the last few days, but, you know, the start of something bigger. I know you're probably not focused exclusively or very closely on stock movements on a day-to-day basis, but this seems like so much wealth that does affect our economy tied up in the stock market. That was a big sell-off today, 4%.
20: Yeah, exactly. I mean, that's really the big danger in the economy right now. There's two big issues. Number one is inflation. Obviously, we're going to get another read next week that could hit 4%. And that's not fun for anybody. It's not as high as it was in 2022, thank goodness, but it's still uncomfortably high. And the other problem is the one you just pointed to, which is the economy right now is really heavily reliant on the AI tech boom and the spending by, you know, wealthier Americans. And the big concern is if there is a big pullback, now we're talking it's got to be more than 10% pullback, you know, something that looks more like dropping close to 20%, being in a bear market again, you know, that could really shift spending and really cause pullback among firms and higher income consumers. We saw a little bit of a preview of that. I know we don't talk about South Korea very often, but you know, there was a big run up in their stock market due to this AI boom. And then a bunch of investors just pulled out recently and they're really struggling now. And, you know, that's the big concern for the United States.
0: All right, Heather, thank you. Watch all of this. And I'm sure the president's already spoken about it. We'll, I would think, in Wisconsin today, speak about some of those jobs numbers being better than expected. We have the live pictures of his event, Fighting for American Farmers. So we're going to go there once he shows up on the stage. Again, big constituency for him, the farmers, and they're the ones that are struggling with the higher input costs that Heather and others have been talking about. So we'll watch it together right here on News Nation Live. We'll be right back.
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3: For this to start out in Wisconsin, the president making his first trip there during his second term, and he's meeting with farmers, speaking to farmers, and maybe getting an earful about the struggles they've been having. If you've been watching the show, you know we've gone over all those numbers as we bring back our White House correspondent, Libby Dean, from the North Lawn. So it's an interesting political dynamic that we're about to see live in Wisconsin. What's the update?
4: Yes, certainly, Connell. I mean, President Trump only won the state narrowly back in 2024, but he's in Wisconsin. He's on the ground there in the Badger State, and he's going to hold this roundtable with farmers, some of those being dairy farmers. And we know they're facing those challenges right now from tariffs, also rising gas costs because of the Strait of Hormuz being closed and this conflict with Iran. And if we take a look at the numbers here, Wisconsin, it's actually home to 58,000 farms. The equipment on those farms, of course, powered by diesel. Diesel up more than 50%. Since the war in Iran started in February. So that is likely going to come up during this roundtable. But President Trump also, as we've heard him speaking on Air Force One, and then when he landed down in Wisconsin, he has been touting this jobs report nearly all day. So that's likely something he's going to bring up as well. But as you mentioned, the political dynamics in this district, very interesting. It's a swing district. And we just heard from Rep. Van Orden, who already took the stage and flew to Wisconsin with President Trump today.
3: Yeah, which is also interesting. Lawler-esque, as we talked about earlier, Mike Lawler, New York. And I don't blame the president. That jobs report was strong. The last three really have. The other thing I think that's interesting, before you go, Libby, is we've talked a lot about this Bill Pulte story as the new director of national intelligence, at least on an acting basis. I know the president made some comments about not only Pulte, but that office, right?
4: Yeah, and it comes specifically at a time when we've already seen the outgoing director of national intelligence, Tulsi Gabbard. She already made these significant cuts to the office there. She reduced it by nearly half. And despite that, what you're seeing now is President Trump open to acting the acting director of national intelligence, Bill Pulte, making more cuts there. And Trump says he's actually interviewing five candidates for that permanent position because, of course, we know Connell, Pulte is not permanent after that bipartisan pushback he faced on the Hill this week, Connell.
3: Yeah, we learned that for sure from the president himself at the event we covered live yesterday on the show that, you know, it's only temporary, only acting, but still while he's there, he may try to cut down the office of the DNI even more, to your point. Libby Dean is at the White House waiting on the president in Wisconsin, as we do. Work on his $400 million White House ballroom is proceeding. He talks about it all the time when he's at the White House, and it's proceeding even as a federal appeals court today heard arguments that questioned the president's authority to build the project without getting approval from Congress first. While the courts debate that question, other questions are now being raised about the corporate donor funding for the project. President Trump has touted the private donations and says that they're generous gifts to the country. But a report by a government watchdog group says corporate donors to the project have now won more than $50 billion in new government contracts just over the past 6 months. And the report says more than half of the known corporate donors have seen their own businesses grow during that time. Defense giant Lockheed Martin, for example, receiving the most new business, nearly $43 billion. While Booz Allen Hamilton followed with more than $4 billion, the White House denies that any of the contributions are linked to any of this. Now, let's talk about the Bears, or Da Bears, as they say in Chicago. The NFL team in Chicago may no longer play in Chicago. You probably heard about this story. It's a big one in the Midwest, that they wouldn't be in the state of Illinois anymore at all. And today, the leadership of the team put history to the side and actually voted to move them to Northwest Indiana. Now, we already have this issue here in New York. We got a couple of New York teams playing in New Jersey, right? But they got it in Illinois as well. Illinois team in Indiana. No site yet for a stadium in Hammond, which is the city that the Bears plan to make their new

0: home in Indiana, but the team's chairman says the shift out of state will connect the entire region. That's the argument, bringing Chicagoland together. Again, that's the argument. So why Chicago? Why do they have a team moving out of Chicago? I mean, like everything else in sports and the world, money is likely the answer. Illinois taxes are some of the most burdensome in the country. Very, very high taxes. And Soldier Field, where the Bears currently play, has the smallest capacity of any current stadium in the NFL. So that translates into fewer tickets and fewer dollars for the team and their owners. And the governor of Indiana, Mike Braun, was just talking to my colleague Blake Berman and said that the deal, yeah, it's almost there. Take a look.
1: I think we're in the red zone.
2: And even if the Chicago Bears go to Indiana, that they will stay the Chicago Bears.
1: They're going to stay the Chicago Bears because that's iconic.
0: Stay as the Chicago Bears. Again, just like the Jets and the Giants, or the New York Jets and Giants in New Jersey. The rest of Blake's interview with Governor Braun is tonight, 6-5 Central on the Hill. So tune in for that. Can the president get this straight open? We're still asking. He faces another wrinkle in an already complicated negotiation with Iran, and we'll cover that and more with a general when News Nation Live continues. Quick break, also waiting for the president live in Wisconsin.
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0: Iran is making a claim that, if it were true, would show it still has plenty of firepower. The U.S. is saying it's not true, that Iran is lying. So there's confusion over whether Tehran actually fired on American warships and forced a retreat to the Indian Ocean. We're joined now by retired Air Force Special Operations Commander Major Glenn Ignacio. I teased that a general was coming up, but that's because I view you on this show as good as any general. I'll tell you that right now. So, thank you.
16: Thanks for the compliment.
0: Yeah, exactly. You're as good as any armchair or otherwise, as they say. Listen, if Iran, that's like what they say on the internet. Oh, you know, somebody says something and then somebody else comments. Big if true. You know, but what would you make of this? If Iran has ships firing on our ships, they're supposed to have no Navy. What do you think?
16: I think it could be possibly other weapon systems. I don't know if it's the particular Navy. You know, the Houthis have been quiet. We've got the drones. And in fact, Iran had that long range missile that went pretty far out there, which shows that it could be possibly hit the Mediterranean. So I think it's other weapon systems, but I still don't believe that it got close to any of our naval assets to cause a problem, cause retreat, just because of their defensive systems.
0: Okay, let me introduce something else. We always talk about, you know, what's going to be a breakthrough? How do you get through a negotiation like this? How do you deal with Iran? You know, the madman theory, and people used to use this in talking about President Trump sometimes, but it dates back to President Nixon, who originally coined it. And as it says here in the foreign policy article, proponents of the madman theory argue that a leader who behaves as if he might do something crazy has a better chance of deterring and coercing actors into making concessions that they would otherwise not make. And what about in the context of Iran? Does that madman theory apply, or does it not work with Iran?
16: I think it's changed a little bit based on the actions of President Trump. Exactly by definition, as you said, you know, the threat of different weapon systems and nukes and all this other stuff that may be in play around the world. So I believe that was one of the cases. I mean, even watching the operation in Venezuela, people thought, man, that's a heck of a reach. But at the same time, if we look at the progression of what was stated, that we're going to bomb Iran into the dark ages, you know, Those are the things that is changed, because I think it was just yesterday President Trump said, hey, we are going to attack you again if any Americans are killed. So that is actually a shift of what he was saying, is that we're going to make sure you fulfill every obligation, including the uranium stuff. And now it's sort of stepping back. I would threat, and then it's another week and another week, another week. So I believe he has unfortunately lost that particular, I would say, identification of the madman that maybe He had before.
0: Yeah, that his first term, people used to say it, you know, with North Korea and other things, and maybe this would keep people on their toes. I agree. I think it might be different now. So then what changes? What does he do? I mean, what are his options?
16: Yeah, that's definitely the question. I mean, you're starting to see Iran play a bigger hand here, saying, hey, look, you're going to give us half of that $24 billion before we step forward because we don't trust you. I think it's one of the things we also have to look at our weapon systems and how we particularly fight wars. You know, when we were in, you know, Iraq in the first time, or the Afghanistan, we dominated there. We didn't have a particular threat like we do now. I mean, even two fighters got in and hit Kuwait in the very beginning. Iran did. So it's a change in the way we have to operate militarily, and it has to be something that's going to be more intense. And so that's one of the things that it's, what is going to open up the straits? How are these operations going to go? What else, or what other tricks does President Trump have to play on this other than words? That's a lot of complex things to deal with. Even my explanation right there is, it encompasses so many things.
0: You got it all. All right. Dr. Glenn Ignacio, Ambassador Glenn Ignacio, Major, everything. He's a little bit. Thanks, Glenn. It's always good to see you.
16: Thanks, sir.
0: 11 cities, the biggest sporting event in the world. Can law enforcement keep it safe? Well, we'll talk about securing the World Cup. The former acting chief at Homeland Security coming up in just a few minutes. News Nation Live will be right back.
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0: Soccer World are about to be focused here on North America with the World Cup finally kicking off next week, presenting security challenges unlike anything probably we've ever seen before for a sporting event, as the games will be played not only in the United States, but also in Canada and in Mexico. So when you look at this, you have 400 law enforcement agencies that are working all together to keep all of these cities safe. We see all of these cities, 11, not just stadiums, but hotels and training camps as well, and a lot of games, 78 games set to be played in a span of 39 days. Let's bring Chad Wolf in on this. Chad, of course, the former acting Homeland Security Secretary. So, you know, we talk about this sometimes when we're previewing like a big Super Bowl. This is like the World Cup's always like the Super Bowl on steroids. How does it change that it's not just one country, that it's the U.S., Canada, and Mexico in terms of coordination and worry? How do you see it?
28: Well, obviously, it makes it a little bit more complicated. But if you just look at the games that are here inside the U.S., there's a lot, right? There's over 70 games, 38 days, as you indicated. So you basically have over 70 Super Bowls that law enforcement and their partners have to deal with. And that's an immense challenge. And it's not, as you indicated, it's not just the venue itself, but it's all the ancillary activities that go along. It's watch parties in certain locations. And do they have the right security perimeter and the security zone around those watch parties that attract a lot of people as well? So there's a lot of planning that's been underway. The planning for this from a security perspective has been ongoing for a number of years. And obviously that all culminates here over the next week or so.
0: You know, this World Cup, with the timing of it, everything's political, I guess, now. But with the timing of it, there was a lot of kind of rumors, I think, for lack of a better way of putting it, that were out there. Oh, well, ICE is going to be using the World Cup to enforce immigration policy and that kind of thing. As a headline here from a sheriff in L.A. says, ICE enforcement is not expected at World Cup matches. I wonder, you know, what you would say, as you know, you've been aligned with President Trump's immigration policy, I think, but to people who were worried about that coming in, is that should they, would you reassure them, hey, this is not an issue? I mean, what should people think that are thinking about coming to the games?
28: Yeah, no, Secretary Mullen has been very clear about this, that is not a priority. That is not what ICE is going to be doing during the games themselves. Now, look, ICE will be part of a larger law enforcement contingent that will be monitoring the situation, and as threats come in, and there are likely will be threats to different venues, then ICE, along with Customs and Border Patrol and all of DHS law enforcement officers, FBI and others, will take the appropriate action. And if that means apprehending individuals that are there to do harm, then of course they'll spring into action. But as far as specific immigration checkpoints and enforcement, I haven't seen anything that's been announced by the administration. I don't think that's their priority. Their priority is to make sure that the World Cup, all of these games go off without a hitch, and that the U.S. is able to showcase what they can do on such a high-profile event.
0: Yeah, where would you be most worried about threats? You brought up threats. Is it Mexico, or is it actually in the United States itself?
28: Well, I mean, obviously Mexico has its own unique environment with the cartels and others, and so you've got to be aware of that. But the U.S., also has some of the same threats. Obviously, we have an ongoing conflict with Iran, so you always got to be aware of those types of nation-state actors and their proxies and things of that nature. And then there's drone threats, right? What we call UAS threats coming in, and particularly the open-air venues that some of these games will be at. And so that's a concern as well. Now, federal officials have been planning for that, and you're going to see some counter drone technologies around these venues to make sure that the only drones that are in the air are those that are authorized by law enforcement. And so if there's any nefarious drone activity, like I said, the U.S. government has been planning for that as well.
0: Oh, it's such an exciting event, so I obviously hope for the best. Hey, by the way, before you run, any thoughts on the immigration bill getting through, that the Republicans got the $70 billion there, and what it means for the president's policies?
28: Well, I think what it eventually, what it means is that CBP and ICE is actually fully funded. Obviously, the left and Democrats have been holding that up and have not been funding them for quite some period of time. So now they can execute their mission. But it's not, you know, it's not only just the immigration mission that ICE obviously enforces, but it's the CBP mission, the customs mission, the trade mission side of CBP, and making sure that our borders are secure. So finally, those two agencies and organizations now have full funding for the remainder of President Trump's term, and can focus on that instead of having to worry about where you know your next paycheck is coming from.
0: We're about to hear from the president in Wisconsin on that roundtable with farmers. Thank you, Chad. Chad Wolf with us. The U.S. pledging an additional $38 million for Ebola response efforts. So we're following that as well. Is it enough to slow this outbreak? That's next.
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0: Yeah, by the numbers. I want to talk about money and politics while we wait for the president in Wisconsin. And we've talked a lot about the results, what you, the voters, have said about who you want to lead and why. But elections in 2026 are not just about the politics. They are also about the money and a lot of money. Today, we're following that. We're following that money and going by the numbers on the supersized injections of cash we're already seeing in headline races. You know, Spencer Pratt, we talk a lot about. He's got a shot at perhaps being the next mayor of L.A., and it's at least in part thanks to the money. And $3.75 million, that's what he raised for his campaign, Spencer Pratt. Yeah, $750,000, that was of that money that came in for Pratt, according to the New York Times, came from donors who cannot even vote for him. Now, he's a Republican, remember. But we're really seeing a more money-shaped Democratic races and what we call dark money, money from supporters whose identities remain hidden from the public. So, for example, $2 million is how much has gone just to ads for the Democratic primary in Montana. In Montana, all that came from two super PACs. Now, do we know who donated that cash? No, we do not. $26 million is how much outside money fueled what looked and sounded like a never-ending string of political ads in Chicago back in March. And $10 million is how much the group Vote Vet spent to help push Josh Turek across the finish line in that big Senate primary in Iowa. $6.5 million. That's the number so far that's being spent by something called the Center for Democratic Priorities. They're backed by Haley Stevens in an up-for-grabs Democratic primary in Michigan. Now, because the Federal Election Commission does not disclose who is propping up these groups, a lot of smoke that some of the biggest outside spenders in the Democratic races are actually Republicans. Why? Well, you look at it, $5 million is the ad spend across California, New Jersey, and Maine by super PACs that are allegedly designed to boost candidates that the Republicans view as being easier to beat, easier targets in a general election. $10 million is how much outside money the super PACs have spent in the 12th congressional district here in New York, that free-for-all in New York City between President Kennedy's grandson, Jack Schlossberg, Michael Lasher, that guy Alex Boris, George Conway's running, a host of people are running in that race. And all the money there is not, you wouldn't think, helping Americans in how they view government, right? Well, you'd be right. 92%, that's how many of you believe corruption has crept into every corner of every single government institution. 92%, 85% say largely because of that. They don't want to know, or they do want to know who's behind every federal campaign contribution. But they don't right now. And 79%, again, these are huge numbers, just almost absolute majorities, think it's a good idea to restore limits in money and elections. We used to talk so much about it in spending and campaigns, and now people want us to start talking about it more again. All right? So we'll watch that. That race here in New York is interesting for a lot of reasons. In the meantime, no vaccines, no treatments, and it's spreading rapidly. So Ebola is burning through parts of Africa, and it's sparking concern here in the United States. It's actually why the State Department is now putting $38 million more in to fight the virus. So I want to bring in the former United Nations Undersecretary General Anthony Banbury, who joins us right now. Thank you, sir, for coming on. I know you've been saying it, and we have your Washington Post piece, that Ebola is spreading in ways that no one fully grasps. And there it says, use what I know. Tell us what we need to know.
12: Well, thanks for having me. The first thing to know is that we don't know what is happening with this disease, but we know it's spreading in ways we can't see. We know it's spreading in places we have no health workers, no ability to identify those cases. We know the caseload's going to grow, and it's likely to grow much faster than we are able to stop it unless there's a much greater international response.
0: If you're tuning in to see the president, you're going to see him live in a moment. He's supposed to be out about an hour ago, and he's coming out right now. This is in Wisconsin with farmers. We probably have time, Anthony, for one more question before we cut to that event live with the president. Is the U.S. doing enough, in your view?
12: Everyone needs to do more. The United States, the United Nations. There needs to be strong international leadership and a coordinated response with an overall leadership attacking this like a military campaign, not a humanitarian response.
0: Anthony, thank you very much. I'm sorry to cut this short. It's obviously an important topic. We've actually been spending as much time as we can over the last few days on it, but I'm glad you got to share your message from your op-ed. I want to cut now to Wisconsin. That's Anthony Banbury, and talk about the president's event. So as we've talked about throughout the show, farmers are and have been big supporters of this president across his political career over the last decade, and certainly were a big part of the coalition that allowed him to win the swing states, including the state of Wisconsin in 2024. Since then, a lot has happened. And the input costs that those farmers can be affected by so much have gone up and gone up just about across the board. The tariffs that the president has put in place over the last couple of years have also hurt many of these farmers. Now, his administration has come out with aid money or bailout money for some farmers. Many of the ones that we've interviewed on this program say that's not enough. They need more. And more than anything, they need a long-term environment where they don't have to rely on the government, that the market they can make will be one that they alone can control and they alone can be profitable and successful in. Right now, farm bankruptcies are the story. They've been rising. The president's sitting down at a round table in Wisconsin and will be addressing many of these issues. So let's go to this event live now and see it as it begins. We've been waiting for it. Oh, here we go again. Now, yeah, turn your mic on, Mr. President.
13: Thank you very much, everybody.
0: You're welcome.
13: So, I just did an interview in the most beautiful barn I've ever seen. Ken, it was a beauty, but it was raining. And it was with NBC Fake News. And because it was raining, I got a little bit angry at them. I was not happy with them. But we had a good time. I just want to thank everybody for being here. We love the farmers. We love everything about your state. And you know, we won your state by a lot. And we've had great success here in Wisconsin. And we brought a lot of business to Wisconsin. We recommend it. I love the place. And hopefully you're going to be voting Republican, because frankly, Republican is... I

Call it the sane way to go. It's the sane way. Because what I'm seeing from the Democrats, they're going to have some problems. And by the way, if they don't, if they win, this country is finished. We're in trouble. So I hate to say that you have no choice, but I don't think you have much of a choice. These are some very sick puppies that I'm looking at that are running for office. And on the other side, I call them the Democrats, D-U-M. You take out the B. A lot of people don't know dumb has a B. You take out the B. And you change the E, you put the U, and you have a Democrat. But they are, their policy is just outstandingly bad. And it's really bad for the farmer because we were having record stuff, and then we had to put out a fire. We had to extinguish a nuclear weapon, a capable nuclear. This was going to be a very capable country that was going to have a massive nuclear presence, and we weren't going to let that happen. Nobody wanted that to happen. And we've largely finished that, you'll see. And one way or the other, it's finished. One way or the other, it's finished. It's either finished with a piece of paper or finished a more difficult way, although you could say a much easier way. As you know, with Iran, they have no Navy. 159 ships in 4 days. Even Ken is impressed by that. 4 days, 159 ships at the bottom of the sea. Not that we like that, but that's the way it is. And the blockade is unbelievable. There's never been a blockade like that. The Navy is. We have the greatest military anywhere in the world. There's never been a military like it. And if you remember when all the heat I was taking from the Democrats, it would be nice. I'll use Democrats at least half the time. But if you remember the heat that I had to take to get help for the farmer and also to get help for the military, because they don't want anything to do with the military, the farmer, or for the most part, they don't want anything to do with anything good. And that's why the midterms are coming up. And I hope you people are really spiritized, because we're at a point, we're going to come out of Iran very quickly, and it's going to be very strong one way or the other, whether it's a piece of paper or the very tough way. OK, the very tough way is maybe the easier way. But we're going to come out, and your fertilizer prices are going to go way down, just like they were 4 months ago. Your fertilizer is down, your energy is down, your oil, your gas is all coming way down. And frankly, I thought it would go much higher than it did. I thought, frankly, that gasoline would be much higher than it was. I was in Iowa, another place I like a lot, and it was just before we started the excursion to Iran, and we passed gas stations. It was $1.85 a gallon. And we're going to get them down to those numbers again very quickly. But as they say in the farming business, we had to take care of business. Look at this guy over here. I don't know who the hell he is, but he is one hell of a specimen, I can tell you. This guy, this is one hell of a physical specimen. I thought I was big until I met you, Joe. You know, you're fantastic. It's what I like. Anyway, I just want to let you all know that I'm thrilled to be here at Custer Farms. And Ken and his family, they're amazing. I took pictures with them backstage and got to know them a little bit. They're really amazing people. They built this country. You all built this country. Not the complainers, not the wise guys. You all built this country. And I just want to... And I just want to just let you know that Wisconsin, for me, has been just a great place. You know, it's known as difficult. It's difficult. You got to be good to win. But we won here, as you know. We won it a lot. And we're trying to figure out who the few people that voted against us are. We're looking for them right now. But today we're celebrating the historic strides for some of the most loyal, hardworking patriots anywhere in the nation. And they're really called our American farmers, and we're with you 1,000%, or I wouldn't be here. With you, like you wouldn't believe, and you're going to see some very good things happen over the next 90-day period. I told Ken, 90 days, watch what happens. You're going to be better than you were 4 months ago. And before we begin, I'm delighted to report that for the third month in a row, the jobs numbers, I guess you saw them this morning, they just got released, and they smashed all expectations by actually three times and this is during a military conflict. I call it that because it's

But I do feel the same. But in the old days, you know, if you had good job numbers, like great job numbers like they announced today, the stock market goes up. Today, everything is crazy. The whole world is crazy. So when you have great job numbers, the stock market goes down because they think interest rates will go up. And when interest rates go up, they stop inflation. Well, you know what else stops inflation? Growth actually stops inflation. And they ought to go back to the old system. When we have good numbers, the markets ought to go up, not go down. And it would be, that's the way you build greatness. You build greatness that way. So I think it's going to, we have a great gentleman coming in, Kevin Warsh. He's going to do a fantastic job at the Fed. We're getting rid of too late. But we have, Kevin is one of the greats. So you're going to see, but you're going to see beyond anything, you're going to see numbers coming in over the next more than 2.5. We have 2.5 years plus. Can you believe how time flies, right? And can you believe the work we've done? You know, it's sad because you have speechwriters and you have advisors and you have all these people, and generally you don't like listening to any of them because if you do, you're in trouble. But I said, you know, I want to write about the border. And I want to talk about the border because when I came here, we had the most unsafe, we had the worst border maybe anywhere in the world. There was no border. 25 million people came in. Drug dealers came in. People from mental institutions came in. Murderers came in. 11,888 murders, most of whom, over 50% of whom, killed. Can you believe this? More than one person. One killed seven people. We allowed them into our country. We've got them largely. They're going out, and they're going out fast. We have to fight crooked judges, crooked administrations, crooked politicians. But they're going out fast. But we have the safest border in our history for the last 12 months. And this is a hard number to believe, but I don't give it. It's a number that's out there. You've heard it. Zero people have come into our country through our southern border. Zero. It's a little hard to believe, but it's a little hard. If they said like 20 people, I would have been, you know, 25 million came in through Sleepy Joe Biden. So we had zero people. And these are done by largely sort of a radical leading left people, the reports. But it is what it is. And the good thing is they don't try to come in. It makes it a lot easier because they know it's going to be very hard to come in. Now, we take people in, but they have to come in legally. We want people to come in, but they have to come in legally. But I say, let's talk about the border, sir. Nobody cares about the border. I said, I won the election on the border. Let's talk about the border. Sir, I'm telling you, nobody cares. Run. Nobody cares about the border. You fix the border. I want to brag about it. Sir, they want to hear about other things like fertilizer. And we'll take care of fertilizer, too. You know, when I also came in, eggs were like the highest. And remember this, I inherited all these high prices. They came in and they said, affordability. They made up the word because that's the only thing they're good at, although I'm good at making up words too. They go, affordability. I was there one day and I said to our great Secretary of Agriculture, what's with the egg prices? So on my second day, I gave a news conference, which is more news conferences that Biden gave in like 6 months. But in my, he almost did. He didn't do it. Yeah. Sleepy Joe was not heavy into news conferences, all right? He'd take one question, he'd go, oh, let's see. Jim Smith from NBC? I don't do that. They just start screaming at me. But so I had a news conference on my second day, and they said, what about eggs? Tell me about eggs. I said, what's the story with eggs? Give me a little hand. What's with eggs? They said, what's happening with eggs? And I was told, you know, we have the great Easter egg hunt at the White House. And I was told to order plastic eggs. I said, I'm not ordering plastic eggs. And I called this young lady right over here, Brooke Rollins, Secretary of Agriculture. I said, Brooke, get the egg prices down, please. And she got them down. And by the way, speaking of Tom Tiffany, is one of the best congressmen in our country. And I was there, I don't know, 7, 8 years ago, right at the beginning. I endorsed this guy. I didn't know. I had no idea, but I liked his last name. You know why? Because I bought the air rights many years ago off Tiffany. And

0: Made a lot of money. So I saw Tom Tiffany, and I backed him, and he went like a rocket ship, and he won, and you've kept winning, and now he's running for a thing called governor, and you have... And you have... I don't want to knock him because he's finished after this, but you have a very sleepy governor, too, and you got a very sleepy... But I can tell you, Tom Tiffany is running for governor. He's a winner, and he's going to do a great job, okay? Good luck, man. So in a single month, we added 7,000 new manufacturing jobs and 17,000 new construction jobs, and we're building more plants than at any time in the history of our country. We have $18 trillion coming into the United States. As an example, the previous administration, in 4 years, think of this, had less, much less than $1 trillion come in. We have $18 trillion from countries and people all over the world in 11 months, not even in 1 year. So that's some difference. And I think that's probably why people are shocked to see the job numbers, because the construction jobs are through the roof. But when these plants, car plants and AI plants and all the different plants that we've been, when they open up, you know, we're leading China by a lot. I just got back from China. I was with President Xi, who I respect. But we're leading China by a lot in the AI race, a very important race. And we're leading everybody now when it comes to cars. They're coming in from Germany. They're coming in from Japan. They're coming in from Canada. Canada treats you guys rough, you know? Canada, they put on big tariffs. We didn't meet them with tariffs. I took care of them my first term really strongly, and I am now. But Canada's been very rough. Do you find them rough to deal with? Yes. You're pretty rough to deal with. He's more of a diplomat than me. And we are doing well. The previous 2 months, we were revised upward by nearly 100,000 jobs. They put the numbers too low. So actually, we had 100,000 more jobs than they reported. They were obviously Democrats, right? Wages for workers continued to rise. And for manufacturing workers, wages are up more than 8% since I took office, which is close to a record. Think of that. A blue collar is doing better than it's ever done before. And your farmers, if you remember, we had a bad patch in my first term where China and other countries were sort of boycotting the United States. And I met with the farmers and I said, I'm going to get you something for it because you've been treated very badly. And I got $28 billion for the farmers in the first term. Remember? I just asked Ken whether or not he got it. He said, I did. And we're looking at something also. Right now, we're looking at something to take the place of what's happened, because it's artificial. What happened to you is artificial with the energy and with the fertilizer. So we're looking at something. But in the first term, I got the farmers $28 billion. And I'll never forget, I was in the White House. I had about 35 farmers along this big, beautiful table. Not as beautiful as this table, okay? But this gorgeous, beautiful White House table, all the best. And I said, I'm going to get you a subsidy. And they looked at me, and he just said the same thing. One of them looked at me, stood up, said, sir, we don't want subsidy. We just want an even playing field. I said, nobody ever said that to me. All they want is money. You understand that? First time. Nobody ever said that. I've had so many meetings with different groups, different industries. If I said, I'm going to get you $28 billion, they say, oh, get it, it's fair. They actually said, we don't want it. Now, I got it for you anyway. I didn't notice anybody turning it down, but I got it. But they said something that no other group said, Ron. They said, we don't want a subsidy. We just want an even playing field, fair trade. They just wanted to be treated fairly. And nobody else has said that but the farmers. So we love you. We love you guys. So we're building more factories now than at any time. And we've also had huge drops in... And I'll tell you, this is something that's amazing. African-American unemployment is now doing better than it's ever done. And I don't know where that stat came from, but I'll take it. I don't know where the hell that stat came from, but we'll take it. And a short time ago, we were a dead country. We were dead as a doornail. If you look, go back 2 years, we were a laughingstock all over the world. We had a president that couldn't walk up a flight of stairs. He couldn't walk down a flight of stairs either, you know. And we had everybody, we were a laughingstock all over the world. And I was with the king of Saudi Arabia because I wanted him to invest trillions of dollars into our country. Look at that whole situation now, too. It's very interesting. But he was good, and he said to me, you know, President, it's amazing. A year ago, a year and a half ago, we thought you were a dead country, and now you're the hottest country anywhere in the world, and we are. We're the strongest, we're the hottest, and we're the most respected country anywhere in the world. So, as I said, the stock market just hit 73 all-time records in a short period of time. We've had 73 all-time record highs. And your 401ks, who has a 401k here? Let me just say, a lot. Your 401ks, as you know, just hit a record high. So that's everybody. And we're just off a very big success in Washington, D.C. We had, it doesn't sound like much, but Washington, D.C. was not properly managed or kept. We had 22 fountains. None of them worked for the last 50 years. None of them. They were graffiti strewn. I did it the inexpensive way. Why should we have a screen? Everybody here has good vision. I want to show you something. Look at this. I'm going to show you the cheap way, okay? We don't want to bring screens. It costs too much money. Look at that. That's before and after. Look at that. Look at it. Can anybody see that? That's before. That's our nation's capital. That's what it, look at this graffiti all over it, filthy, disgusting stone. The stone was all horrible. And look over there, that's before and after. Then we had the reflecting pond, 2,500 feet massive, longer than a building. We have a stat here that's sort of great. Can you guys see this okay? Because I'm too cheap to put up a projector. Look, so that's the pond, if we're standing up. Here's your Sears Tower, Empire State Building, World Trade Center. Look, it's double and triple the size in terms of area. So it would have cost $400 million, Ron, to fix. It would have taken 4 years. And they were getting ready. Doug Burgum's done an amazing job. And I said, you know, rather than doing that, they were going to put stone down, big stone, granite, wonderful. But it all leaks because you have joints. So being a very good builder, I said, you know what? I built a lot of swimming pools, many, many swimming pools. Every time I do a development, I do swimming pools. I know more about swimming pools. I said, why can't we put the wonderful material, which is thick, pasty, beautiful, like rubber, but industrial strength? Why can't we use it? And let's pick the color blue from the American flag, which is what we did. And that is the most beautiful thing that you've ever seen. And look at that. I mean, look at that. It just opened yesterday. We just opened it. So there was going to take 4 years, $400 million. It took really about a month. Okay, it was going to. Can you imagine Washington between Lincoln? Think of Washington, D.C., between the Lincoln Memorial and the Washington. Just think about this. You know that beautiful spire in honor of the great George Washington and the beautiful Lincoln Memorial? So between there, thousands of feet long. It was built in 1922, and to be honest, it never really worked. It leaked like a sieve because it was stone and concrete. So I took over the project. Now, Barack Hussein Obama, have you heard of him? Barack Hussein? Barack Hussein Obama spent, and Joe Biden, Sleepy Joe, they spent a total of about $150 million trying to fix it. They never got it opened. It never worked. It was terrible, disgusting. It was garbage-ridden. And I sent my pool guy, I said, take a look at it. And he said, well, sir, we can do it. We'll get industrial strength. And I used some guys, not him, I used some guys, but he gave me some good ideas because he's a pro. You know, they got very upset when I sent my pool person. I said, who else am I going to send? So I sent him over, and we sprayed it and put down beautiful, like a pool coating. It'll last maybe 50 to 100 years. So here's the thing, $400 million versus like $10 million, 4 years, 4 years versus a month. Can you imagine? Can you imagine? And And the difference is, look, here's your Lincoln Memorial. You have the Washington Monument and the Lincoln Memorial. Look at that. Beautiful. Look at how that reflects. It's like a mirror. Or beautiful clean water. They had like garbage. Barack Obama wanted to save money, so he took the water out of the Potomac. That didn't work out too well. A lot of things were coming out of that river into this spot. It wasn't good. So we just think of it. So like a month of this work, we actually added to it. We did the sidewalks because once we did this, we had to do the rest because it looked so good. But think of it. 400 million versus like 10 million bucks for a better job. 4 years versus a month for a better job. We have many things like that. I talk about that all the time. We do a lot of things like that. So we're very proud of Washington. We had 22 fountains that didn't work. All of the fountains, not one fountain in Washington worked. Out of the 22 fountains, they're all looking beautiful, just like the one I showed you. And now they're clean. They're beautiful. There's no graffiti. Washington, D.C. is a safe city. It was a very unsafe city a year and a half ago. And a very unsafe city. Your child would go to see the Jefferson Memorial or the Washington or the Lincoln or any of them and would oftentimes not come back. It was a horrible place. It was horrible what was happening. And we put our great military in there. We did a job. We removed 5,000 people that were career criminals. 2% of the people, think of this, 2% of the people, did you know this, Ron, create 91% of the crime. And I love that statistic because you can get rid of 2%. And we took them out. We brought them back to where they came from. They came in, many of them came in through Sleepy Joe's open border policy, one of the craziest policies I've ever heard. So we saved a lot of money. And you go to Washington, D.C., new grass. People say they don't even recognize it. We did that all in a little bit more than a year. And even I said, I mean, it's amazing. But maybe the biggest thing is we don't have, it's considered now a very, very safe city. And you can go there and you're going to be 100% perfect. We had the restaurants were all closing and now they're opening up. They don't have enough restaurants anymore. It's like, it's a beautiful thing to see. Every day my administration is fighting to protect and defend the jobs and livelihood of our great farmers. I love our farmers, our growers, agricultural producers, ranchers, from coast to coast. Under the last administration, Biden and the radical left Democrats in Congress crushed farmers with brutal restrictions, crippled you with the worst inflation. So the Biden administration had the worst inflation in the history of our country. They say 49 years, 48 years, but whether you say 48 or forever, I think it was forever. We had the worst inflation we've ever had. And think of that, and failed to negotiate even a single new trade deal for our farmers. They didn't negotiate one new trade deal for our farmers. I just made a great deal. I came back from President Xi, and he's buying billions and billions of dollars worth of soybeans and other things, and you're seeing that starting to kick in. Thank you. So by contrast, in my first year back in the Oval Office, average farm incomes for agricultural producers in our country have skyrocketed by more than 20%. Now, it's been over the last couple of months since we went in for the military operation. You've seen fertilizer go up and you've seen energy go up. It's going to come down to where it was or lower. You'll be very happy. Otherwise, Ken is going to call me. He's going to bawl me out. And I'll say, oh, sorry, Ken. I was only kidding. Right. All right. He knows I'm going to do it. With Republicans in Congress like Tom Tiffany, like Derek Van Orden. Where is Derek? Derek. This guy is, he fights like hell. He's in a little bit of a community that tends to be on slightly a little bit more than we wanted left, but he loves them all, and he's very popular, and he's going to win by a lot. You're doing well. I understand you're really doing well, so thank you, Dad. And he's a real fighter, and he's a great guy. We've been friends right from the, all of us. We've been friends right from the beginning. So we passed the largest tax cuts in American history with a great, big, beautiful bill. We made the small business tax deduction permanent, benefiting 98% of the farmers and ranchers. We gave you 100% expensing and bonus depreciation. So when you buy a new tractor or anything else you buy, you're allowed to deduct it. Do you buy any new tractors? Got a lot of nice tractors back there. Got a lot of tractors back there, by the way. But so you can deduct it, the full cost of the tractors, 1 year, any equipment, 1 year, all. You can deduct it all in the first year instead of over a period of many, many years. And we also saved the $2 million. Thank you very much. That's a big deal, actually. We also saved the $2 million American farms from, think of that, from extinction by ending. What we did is we got rid of the estate tax or the death tax. So if you love your child, if you love your child, if you don't love your child, then don't worry about it. Doesn't make any sense. Does anybody not love your child in the audience? No, but if you have a farm like this, someday it's going to come the time, right? And I met your boys, and he loves his boys. I know that because he started clapping for that last statement about no death tax. And he was clapping. He didn't clap for anything else. That's the only, that means you love your boys. So, boys, I just found out your father loves you. But think of it. We were, and I was seeing this in my first term. We did it my first term. We did it now. We extended it out. So you have no estate tax, or no, we call it the death tax on a farm or a small business. Now, I saw it myself. You have a way of life that sometimes you're land rich and cash poor. Sometimes you have lots of different conditions. But people that are on farms love being on farms. You wouldn't trade my life. You wouldn't want my life. Believe me, you don't want it. Your life is much better than my life. I will tell you, your ear wasn't a little pierced over here. You didn't get pierced. You have a nice, safe, beautiful life. But I've seen it with farmers maybe more than any industry. People want to have their farm. It's a way of life. And they love the life on the farm. And the family would leave. The father would die. The mother would die. Leave it to the kids. The kids would have a big estate tax problem or a death tax problem. They'd go to the bank. They'd borrow a lot of money, more money than they should have borrowed. Couldn't make a deal. And they'd end up losing the farm in many cases, I have to say. They'd do terrible things. They'd commit suicide. They'd lose their farm. They'd lose their way of life. They couldn't pay the tax. And I got rid of that tax. I ended that tax. So I hope you're happy. Right? Thank you. And the Democrats fought me on that, by the way. If they ever got in, I think they'd end that. But if something happens, if you love your child, you want to leave it. You have no estate tax, no death tax to pay. And every single Democrat in Congress voted against these critical measures. They voted against the no tax on tips, no tax on Social Security, no tax on overtime. They all voted against all of this stuff. They voted against a tax reduction. They voted against all of it. And they voted against saving your family farms from the death tax. So just remember that when you go into the polls, because they'll change it back immediately. There's something wrong with these people. All of these things that we have done. And Tom, Tiffany, I have to say, you were so helpful. And Derek, what the job you've done with me and helping to get it passed. And let me tell you, that man is a senator. He loves the farmers and he loves your state. And he doesn't care about anything else. He wants to make sure you get treated fairly. And there's no better advocate. You have no better advocate than Ron Johnson. So thank you, Mr. Senator. Thank you. And he'll be a hell of a governor. I know the guy, he'll drive you crazy. He'll be calling me, President, you got to send more money to Wisconsin. Leave me alone, all right? He'll do well, too. Thank you. As president, I fought for the American farmer like no one has ever fought before. Nobody's, like I'm up here today. I don't need this. I got elected. I don't have, what the hell do I have to be here for? I got elected. I'm here because I like the farmer. I mean, when you think about it, I guess there's a lot of truth to that, right? I could be home right now in the beautiful White House enjoying watching somebody else on television talking. On day one, I terminated the insane electric vehicle mandate. They wanted your tractors to be all electric. They wanted your cars to be all electric. And, you know, look, Elon, he had a bad moment, but now he's a friend of mine again. He had a very bad moment. He's 80% brilliant and 20% he's got little bad moments. But I love electric cars, but you know what? Not everybody wants them, and not everybody in terms of distance and lots of other things. And I think they're great, but I also want to see all gasoline. I want to see the hybrids, which are great. I want you to have anything. And they wanted your tractors, you know. They wanted the tractors to be turned into all electric. And that didn't even sound good to me, right? That didn't even sound good to me. And it wouldn't have worked very long. You would have had to stop every 15 minutes to get a new charge. How would it be if you're driving your tractor along, everything's wonderful, and then Ken, he wants to work. He goes, oh, man, I got to go get a new charge every 10 minutes. That's not too good, right? You'd rather be able to operate it for about 4 days before you fill it up, right? So anyway, so we solved that problem. We ended the electric mandate, okay? And on day one, and one of the other reasons, this would have gutted the ethanol industry. Do we have fans here of the ethanol industry? Okay. Because if they got in, they will end the ethanol industry in one swoop. So you better remember that. And we eliminated all unnecessary restrictions on sales of E15. And I've made it clear that we're going to go E15 all year round. And I think it's something that you want, right? What, do you like that? Are you happy with that? Are you happy? So they put a lot of these guys, that's all they talked about, E15. They were driving me crazy. They call me, can we talk about E15? How about something else, right? Tom Tiffany would call, can we talk about E15? But anyway, but you got your wish, fellas, okay? And we massively expanded crop insurance and issued a historic $12 billion in farm relief. So it's $12 billion, but it was $28 billion in my first, and we're looking at that right now about increasing it. And to stop major equipment manufacturers from restricting you from fixing your own farm equipment, we gave you the right to repair. Do you like it? The right to repair. It was a little strange. I mean, some of you are better mechanics than the people at John Deere. And I will love John Deere, Mr. May of John Deere. But they wanted to, you know, your tractor is broken down. I'll bet you can fix a tractor as well as about anybody else. Right? I can look at this guy. I guarantee if you were mandated, let's say you have a tractor that's broken and you know exactly how to fix it, you wouldn't be too happy about being mandated to bring the tractor back to John Deere or wherever you got it. Right? You'd like to fix it.
1: Not so much.
0: I mean, they actually have, the Democrats, a restriction that if you get caught fixing your tractor, they bring you to jail. You know that? Do you know that I pardoned a man last week who was sentenced to 7 years in jail because he got caught fixing his car or his truck? I said, I like to always say, what did he do? Sir, he was fixing his truck. I said, how long is he getting? 7 years. I said, say it again. It's the first time I've ever heard it. Like 2 weeks ago, I gave him a pardon because he had to go to jail because he was fixing his tractor or his truck. So I promise, Ken, if you ever get caught fixing your tractor or truck, I will give you a pardon, okay? No, but these are the crazy Democrats. That's what they want. I terminated the ridiculous so-called diesel exhaust fluid requirement. Does that mean anything to you? Big, right? Joe is happy, so I want to keep him happy just in case he gets violent. He's happy. And I repealed the Biden-era EPA, ludicrous, just the crazy waters of the United States. It sounds so nice. It's the worst rule that you've ever had. Waters of the... How could it be nicer? What a beautiful title. It was like taking your land away from you. It was horrible. And I totally repealed it. And there are some people, you know, when I did that repeal, I had a lot of farmers and contractors, builders, house builders, in my office. And I announced the repeal in front of them. I signed it. And these are tough guys. In fact, they look like him, just smaller. And who isn't smaller? I think everybody's smaller. But no, they looked like Joe. And they were crying. Half of them were crying. You remember that? Half of them were crying. I said, why are you crying? What's the big deal? He said, you gave us back our life. They actually had their life taken away. They couldn't touch their land. If they even touched it, they were in violation. They also would go to jail. That was the crazy environmental nonsense that we're all putting up with, which has largely ended. Perhaps most importantly, with our historic trade deals, I've dramatically expanded exports of American meat, poultry, soybeans, biofuels, and, of course, Wisconsin dairy, the best, right?
2: Right.
0: And And I just see that dairy exports have surged nearly $1.2 billion under our leadership. And and this is with a conflict going on. Remember what I said, Ken, when this conflict ends, you're going to see things that you've never seen before, because we are ready to rock. We've never had this kind of investment coming into our country. Nobody else has either. Nobody has ever had anywhere near, not even near, including China. Nobody's had this kind of investment coming in to a country. So increasing 41% to Japan, you've increased your sales. 41% to Japan, 48% to the Middle East, 61% to European Union, 63% to South Asia, and 85% to Australia. So you're doing pretty well. You're going to see it, and you're going to see it a lot better in about 3 months from now. I also signed something that you may or may not like. I don't know. It sounded good to me. It didn't sound very bad to me, but people love it. I also signed the Whole Milk for Healthy Kids Act. Do you know what that means? That was another one. I had a big signing at the White House. We had some people that have been fighting for that for years. I called Ron. I said, Ron, what's to fight for? I mean, it just sounds good. And it's just better. It's healthy. I like it. I drank it. I don't know. It gets harder to get it. Now we have it. So that, you know, it's totally opened up now for the kids, and it's great for anybody. And now we're working with Congress to quickly pass the new farm bill. We're very well into. We got some great approvals, the hardest approvals. And I think we're very well on our way to getting the farm bill finished and approved. And just to finish up, with the help of the farmers like those here today, we're also helping bring down grocery prices for hardworking Americans. And they're coming down very rapidly. Remember, I inherited these prices. I didn't start. My prices were great. They rigged the election. When I turned, the election was totally rigged. It was a rigged election, just like they're rigging the election right now, it looks like, in California. Can you imagine? It's 4 days, and they still aren't even close to telling you who won. You know why? Because they're rigging the election. That's why. 4 days. You know, in Spain, they had an election. I'm not a big fan of Spain, to be honest with you. It's gone very far left. But they had an election. All the votes were in. Similar size to the state of California, a little larger, actually. And every vote was in by 10 o'clock in the evening and counted. You're going to be waiting weeks to get these votes. It's corrupt. Somebody said it's incompetent. I said, no, just the opposite. It's unbelievably competent if you happen to be a Democrat politician. Because with their policies, the only way they can get elected is to cheat. And when you look at an election, not even relatively a big election, for one state, for one city, for Los Angeles, they're nowhere close to counting the votes. But you look at what's happening. It's getting tighter and tighter and tighter. And the people that were supposed to win, bad things are happening. It's a crooked state. We have crooked third world elections in a lot of our states. And we should pass our Save America Act. Amazing. And that'll really stop it, too. That'll stop it. You know, that's where you have voter ID. It's where you have birth of, you know, your citizenship. You have to prove your citizenship. I think that sounds good. And also, you know, I added a couple in there. Also, the ballots, the voting, the mail-in ballots, so crooked. They send millions of ballots out all over the place. If you're a Democrat, sometimes you get 6 or 7. If you're a Republican, you have to call up, where are my ballots? It's such a crooked deal with third world country. But I added two things. No men playing in women's sports. And this is like best of. No transgender mutilation surgery on your child, on your children. None. So we added them. So we inherited very high costs, so we're getting them down. They're coming down very rapidly. And when fuel comes down, they're really going to come down. And I just want to say it's an honor to be here. We have Senator Ron Johnson. We have Congressman Tom Tiffany. We have Congressman Derek Van Orden. We have Hall of Fame offensive lineman Joe Thomas. Oh, that's sad. Look at the size of this guy. Good boy, oh boy. So you're a Hall of Fame. Did anybody get by you?
1: Never.
0: Never. He's a good-looking man. That's great, Joe. It's great to know you. Really good. Great career, too. I know who you are. Former president of Line and Kugel Brewing Company, Jake Line and Kugel. Thank you, Jake. The owner here of Custer Farms, and he's a great guy. I think I can almost call him a friend. We had a great time back there, and a wonderful family. Ken, thank you very much. Yeah. And a fantastic dairy farmer, Jamie Witz-Palak. Where is Jamie? Jamie? Hi, Jamie. Thank you. And finally, two-time gold medal winner in speed skating in this year's Winter Olympics, Jordan Stalls. Where the hell is he? Whoa. Oh. That's pretty good. Whoa. Stand up. Stand up. Keeping it, Jordan. I'm not giving it back. I'm a very good guy for keeping gold. I like gold. I'm never giving this back. Congratulations. I forgot to touch his leg. I didn't want to do that. But I can tell you one thing. His leg is like a rock. That's fantastic. Two gold medals. Wow, that's big stuff. Thank you. It's an honor. And speaking for my other athlete up here, that's pretty good, right? And you go through big competition with a lot of great athletes, right? Are you going to be doing it again? Another Olympics?
2: I plan to be doing it until 2030, as long as I can. Until Salt Lake City in 2034.
0: Well, we'll
2: so
0: be
2: that'll be on home soil.
0: We're going to be watching, okay? You could do it again. Right. So, we'll go in order if we can, and we'll start with Brooke Rollins and go to Ron Johnson and Tom Tiffany and Derek. And Joe Thomas, would love to have you say a few words, because you can tell us about real tough life, and it's tough in those pits, right? Pretty nasty people in there. Oh, yeah. You meet some large, nasty people, but you can handle it. And Jake, we're going to ask you to say a few words, if you would. And Ken, and we'll go pretty quickly, because I have to get back to fighting a war in Iran. This is a hell of a speakers list. We might be here all night. Yeah, if we can, fellas, I got to get back to a place called Washington and protect you, okay? So if you go very quickly, we don't need your life story other than I like the Olympic guy and I like this guy right over here. And Jordan Stalls would like to have you say a couple of words too, okay? Hey, Jordan, why don't you start? Go ahead.
2: Well, first I want to thank you to all the farmers who are here, and I don't think people really understand how much you guys make a difference in the country. I mean, you guys are the backbone of the nation, and for me myself personally, I try and eat as clean as possible, and you know, a lot of steak, a lot of dairy, and you know, you guys are the backbone of Wisconsin, so I just want to say thank you to all the farmers and everybody who could make it here today, and of course to the president.
0: That's a winner. Tough to win like that. You know, it's a very tough when you're dealing with fractions of a second. That's a tough thing to do. Congratulations. Secretary, if you would, go quickly. Thank you.
3: Very quickly. How about a big thank you to God for the rain and the farmers and for President Donald J. Trump?
4: Well, President did about 45 minutes there on the economy and other
3: President
4: subjects,
3: Trump
4: of course, in Wisconsin. Caleb Silver from Investopedia has been sitting here listening with me. You know, it's a day in which it took the president a while to get to this, but the economy is a big story today, right? Because we got a jobs report that came out that was a very strong report. It doesn't necessarily speak to some of the issues these farmers might have with their input costs and everything else, but that in and of itself was Good news for the economy on a day in which the stock market had a huge decline. So it's an interesting day in economic news.
1: Yeah, and we had a blowout jobs report, 172,000 job gains last month plus. And the president reminded us March and April revised higher by almost 100,000 jobs. So you look at that two-month average, 150,000 job gains in the past 2 months. That tells you the labor market is still in good shape. Now, if you dig into the job gains, you're looking at a lot of leisure and hospitality job gains, summer job gains potentially,
4: yeah,
1: ahead of the World Cup. We'll see if those last. And then gains in healthcare and social assistance. But not a lot of gains on the farm, not a lot of gains in transportation and manufacturing. That part of the labor market is still pretty quiet.
4: Well, the president's case, it was interesting to hear him basically start with the war, right? Because his basic argument on that front was that your input costs and your, you know, fertilizer, which he talked about, oil, it's all going to come down in a big way once that's over. So he obviously recognizes what these people are dealing with who've supported them politically, but right now they're struggling.
1: They're dealing with a 40% increase in fertilizer costs just over the past few months, plus a huge rise in diesel fuel costs. That affects farmers, affects anybody in the supply chain. So there's that, and the fact that prices from the farm are higher too, just because of those higher energy inputs. Not to mention, we still have kind of a tariff war going on with some countries.
4: Right.
1: Bringing in a lot of produce from countries like Mexico or even Canada.
4: Yeah, that was an interesting, I thought, part of the president's kind of solo act there in his speech. He was talking about, and the reason I think it's interesting, because we've had a lot of farmers on the show, and even before this, interviewing a lot of farmers in person or on the show. And when you talk to them about bailouts, it was interesting. Brooke Rollins is the agriculture secretary. She's been on talking about that. The president's right. They do tell you that they don't want them. They tell you they want free markets. But some of them blame the president and his policies, particularly on tariffs, for not having their markets as free as they'd like to see them, you know, which he didn't mention.
1: I mean, the point of the tariffs was to level the playing field. The point of the war in Iran is to get control over oil so
4: right.
1: We can bring prices down. In the near term, both of those have been hurting farmers and pretty much everyone else in the supply chain across the food industry, but also other industries. I mean, think about these input costs. So he may say one thing, but all these actions have led to a more challenging environment for farmers and for pretty much all of these businesses that are dealing with these higher costs.
4: You know, one quick thing before we'll watch this event in Wisconsin, see what else the president says. The stock market today, you know, you follow this very, very closely. That's been the president's calling card in terms of even when other economic numbers are struggling, he talks about the record highs for stocks, which has been true. But today we saw turn significantly lower for a one-day trade in the market, particularly the NASDAQ where the tech stocks trade. That 4%'s a lot in one day.
1: Biggest drop we've seen since April of last year. And the harder they come, the harder they fall in the stock market. The stock market, especially the NASDAQ, especially the tech stocks, have been on an absolute tear. And we've had, I think, 30 or so record highs so far this year. A lot of people say we were due for a sell-off, and that's kind of what we got today. Is there causation with the jobs report? Only in the fact, and the president also alluded to this, that the Federal Reserve is going to be in no hurry to lower interest rates when you have a pretty stable labor market, but you have an uncontrollable price environment with rising costs.
4: Might raise rates.
1: If you look out towards the end of the year at the Fed meetings that are scheduled for October now and late November and into December, you see the prospect of higher interest rates because nobody can tell how long we're going to have this type of inflation. And even if this war ends next week, we're still going to have higher oil prices for several weeks. It takes a long time for those to drift lower.
4: And the last point on the stock market, it's been driven by basically one sector, broadly speaking, technology, right? And that a lot of that is new technology and artificial intelligence. So the idea that it had all been concentrated there, that's where a lot of the selling was. From people you speak to, are they still optimistic? Or do, when we start to see selling like this so quickly in a few days, do they start to raise some concerns, the bubbles and all the rest?
1: Yeah, I mean, most people are still optimistic. And a lot of people who, especially long-term investors, they say this is like a rainstorm. You need it after a while. We've had almost 10 straight weeks of gains in the stock market. That's unprecedented.
4: Right.
1: So at some point, you got to get a sell-off in there. And I think maybe investors were looking for a reason to lighten up after these massive gains. And it's not you and me and your viewers who are selling and driving this market lower. It's big institutional investors looking at the rise in bond yields due to the jobs market and saying, maybe we're a little heavy on these stocks and have come a little far too fast. Maybe time to back off.
4: And of course, that in this conversation, you have to acknowledge in, you know, farmers and other people, the K-shaped nature of the economy,
1: sure,
4: where the wealthy have been doing better. Last hour, we even talked about an E-shaped nature, which might include the middle class also, and that split between, it's not one economic story, I think it's a larger point. Thank you, Caleb.
1: My pleasure.
4: It's always great to see you. Caleb Silver from Investopedia. The president continues in Wisconsin. As we take a quick break, which you haven't done in a while, you'll continue during the commercial break to see this video, and then if there's any other news out of this event, you'll see it on the other side. We'll be right back.
5: I got a pump to search Jerry Rollins' tires.
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18: Some good news on American jobs. I'm Mike Vaccaro, News Nation Washington Bureau Chief. On Friday, the Department of Labor reporting the U.S. added 172,000 jobs in May, with the unemployment rate staying steady at 4.3%. That figure blew past the predictions, more than doubling the 80,000 jobs forecast by economists and revising up previously forecast jobs numbers for March and April. It also marks a third consecutive month of growth in the U.S. labor market following a year of stumbles. According to the report, job growth was fueled by increased employment across industries, including hospitality, healthcare, and construction, with jobs in the information sector declining. The report now raising expectations that the Federal Reserve will hike interest rates by the end of the year as Americans grapple with inflation from the war in the Middle East. The Federal Reserve is set to hold their next meeting later this month, on June 16th. I'm Mike Vaccaro, and this is the News Nation Political Minute.
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4: It's just wrapping up this event in Wisconsin. He did about 45 minutes off the top of the round table on all kinds of other topics. And then he said to the other people on the dais there with him, he says, all right, move it along. I don't need your whole life story. Just quickly make some comments. He says he wants to get back to Washington. My guess is if he's like me, because I've been thinking about it today, he wants to get back in time to watch the NBA Finals. That's at 8:30 tip, right? So he's probably, let's check the watch here. He's going to the finals in person. on Monday night for Game 3 in New York. It was interesting. They asked him on his plane earlier about how high the ticket prices are in New York, and he said something like, you know, that's the way life goes. But those are crazy. And he's supposed to be there for Game 3, and I would think maybe he wants to get back to D.C. to watch Game 2. So quickly around the round table, but the president already spoke about, you know, all the topics we've been talking about throughout the show, farmers, their input costs, their fertilizer costs, their oil costs, and all of that. He says all those costs will come down as soon as the war ends with Iran. Now, in other news today, we had tense times on board the International Space Station. There were five astronauts who were alerted by NASA to get set for a possible evacuation on the space station. And here's what happened. There were two oxygen leaks that were detected on board, and that spurred a frenzy. And the astronauts were ordered to take shelter in the docked spacecraft in case that they had to escape quickly, while Russian crew members did some repairs in the transfer tunnel. And then, after 2 hours, the astronauts were given the all clear, and they were told to return to operations. Now, earlier in the show, I was talking to a former astronaut named Jose Hernandez about all of this and about the threat that the leaks posed. Here he is.
0: It's actually in the tunnel between the Russian modules and the U.S. modules. They did a pressure test and they found two leaks. One they were able to repair almost immediately. The other one, they're studying it a little bit more.
4: Now, Hernandez said that those leaks have been a problem. They've been a recurring issue for years, he said, in the tunnels between the two modules, and that it may actually be soon time to retire them because they're old. So there's that. Then there's this. The AI boom is facing a growing backlash. More Americans are saying they don't want data centers to be built in their neighborhoods. The governor of Illinois, J.B. Pritzker, answering that call and planning to temporarily halt tax breaks for these data centers that apply to build in his state as he waits to review their impact. So News Nation's Alex Capriello covering this from a data center outside of Chicago. And, you know, Jose Hernandez, the astronaut, at part of our conversation, brought up the fact that eventually we might be building them. Actually said we'd be ready to do it in the next 2 to 3 years up in space, right, which would probably make some people out there happy, Alex.
1: Yeah, absolutely. I think a lot of people are wondering how that might impact their bottom line, especially with their skyrocketing utility bills. They might actually like that idea. But really, this is an ongoing effort all across the nation. Pritzker, Governor Pritzker, not the only politician out there, but he is the latest one that's trying to make these sweeping changes to the rush of data centers that are springing up all across the country. So get this, nearly 3,000 communities are reporting an existing or an incoming data center in their neighborhood, with the vast majority of them being planned in the rural areas. That's really leading to natural resources being sucked dry, and those folks' utility bills are now soaring. At least a dozen other states have tried, and some have failed to pass legislation that would actually curb their impact. Governor Pritzker says he's going to need state legislators to get behind his proposal to create that new framework that holds data centers accountable. So take a listen to the governor.
2: What we need to make sure happens is that anybody that wants to build a data center has to bring their own power, pay for it entirely. It can't affect the electric prices for residents. And then, of course, water.
1: So keep in mind, while an estimated 70% of Americans say they oppose a data center coming to their community, there are still some advocates out there who do see the benefits of this booming industry and the job growth that accompanies it.
3: These projects are imperative to the survival of the economic engine of this community. If we don't do these projects, then what do we do?
1: It's not just residents complaining about the harmful possibilities of incoming data centers. There's a change.org petition I just saw this morning set up by the Nashville Zoo. They're collecting signatures of people who oppose a possible 69,000 square foot data center that will go directly next to the zoo, directly next to the animals. And it's really about noise pollution. They say that's a huge concern for the wildlife within that zoo. That petition has already gathered 132,000 signatures. So it's not just the people that are concerned about their electricity bills or their waters. We're even talking about the animals too, Connell.
4: Right, and they wouldn't mind if they put it on Pluto either. The animals, they'd be fine with it. So there you go. It could be a win-win.
1: So.
4: 2 to 3 years, says our astronaut friend. Thanks, Alex. Important story, though. In many parts of the country, what happens with these data centers? That's Alex Capriello in the Chicago area. The president remains in the state of Wisconsin, wrapping up that roundtable discussion, which has been going on for about an hour. About to hand it over to Blake in Washington. And he's, you know, I thought he took a while, Blake, to get into, you know, trumpeting the economy and the jobs report that was very, very strong today. He actually started with the war.
1: Yeah.
4: And that was his point. Say, hey, your input costs. I know you guys are paying a lot for fertilizer and all the rest. War is going to be over soon. They're going to come down. So he knows that's an issue because a lot of these people have supported him for a long, long time.
5: He talked about sort of this concept of maybe hang on for another 90 days, yeah, which would be, you know, through the end of the summer, give or take, call it. And that begs the question, well, what's he working on or what's sort of the final decision and when does it come? He also said that we're working on something as it relates to the farmers. As you know, Connell, he's bailed right out the farmers multiple times. Is another round coming because of all of those elevated prices as a result of the war with Iran? Part of what the president had to say there in Wisconsin as it's still ongoing.
4: Well, I think he just wrapped. He said something to the effect, I got to get to the plane. I'm going to turn on Blake Berman's show and see what he's doing here. So it's all yours. Take it away.
1: On that note, I'll take it from here. Connell, thank you. Hello, good evening. And I thank you for being with us tonight. I'm Blake Berman. So breaking tonight, back to the economy. President Trump on the road this hour. Good news today on jobs in America as he pitches his policies in the Midwest.
7: You've seen fertilizer go up and you've seen energy go up. It's going to come down to where it was or lower. You'll be very happy.
1: And as he tries to rally Main Street, why the president is also expressing tonight frustration with Wall Street. Also this evening, tax break takeaway. One governor going toe-to-toe with big tech in his state over data centers, while the president touts potentially owning parts of them. Also this evening, it is MIA over at the CIA. The man behind the plot to pilfer $40 million worth of gold bars back in court. And tonight, a Kennedy is warning that this could just be the beginning. Plus, Bird is the word. A 12-year-old high-flying fame with over 30 million views for a talent that you just have to hear. Racking up the hits by the tens of millions, and he joins us tonight on how he found his calling. But first tonight, shifting the focus. For months, so much attention on the Middle East, day after day after day, right? But this evening, the president making a visit to Middle America. President Trump in Wisconsin this evening as America's agriculture sector has endured rising prices on everything from fertilizer to diesel from the war in Iran. His visit also comes as Democrats are aiming to flip the district that he's in tonight, one of the 18 congressional districts currently labeled as a toss-up. Our Libby Dean starts us off this evening following the president's travels. And, you know, Libby, the president, or the White House really had planned to put the president out on the road frequently, saying, you know, we're going to do this week after week after week. But then there was that quote-unquote detour, Iran, that he talked about. And tonight he's back out on the road.
8: Yeah, now a detour to the Midwest over in the Badger State today, Blake. And the president really focusing in on the farmers while he was there. But he also did talk about Iran. But he floated this potential idea of another bailout for those farmers. That would follow the $12 billion relief package for farmers that the administration announced late last year. And farmers have been hit hard economically by these tariffs and the conflict in Iran. Here's what the president had to say about that.
7: Right now, we're looking at something to take the place of what's happened, because it's artificial. What happened to you is artificial with the energy and with the fertilizer. So we're looking at something.
8: Now, the president also expressing optimism that the farm bill could be passed. Wisconsin, of course, home to 58,000 nearly farms. The equipment on those farms, that's powered by diesel. Diesel is actually up more than 50% since the war in Iran started back in February. Equipment and input costs rising as well. The president not getting into the nitty-gritty of that while he was speaking at that roundtable, only saying that those will come down. That is now wrapped up, that roundtable in Wisconsin. President Trump's going to head back to Air Force One, travel over to Bedminster, where he's going to spend the weekend. And then we got Game 3 that the president's going to attend on Monday in New York, Blake.
5: Libby Dean, live for us tonight over at the White House. Libby, thank you. Joining us now, Doug Reboot. He is a Wisconsin farmer president of that state's Soybeans Association. Doug, thanks for being with us tonight. Appreciate it. So you know the lay of the land, but I want to just sort of lay some of it out here for our audience on News Nation or those listening to us on SiriusXM. So Wisconsin, nearly 10% in your state employed in ag. Number one state for cheese, dairy, and how about this, cranberries? Didn't know that until today, but that is indeed the case. And Doug, this is part of what the industry is facing, which is farm bankruptcies all over the country, no matter where you are. If you're in your state of Wisconsin or states all across the country, this is what's playing out, especially in parts of the Midwest. So the president says,

0: 90-day period. I told Ken, 90 days, watch what happens. You're going to be better than you were 4 months ago.
1: If that's the case, what would it mean for you? 90 days, both off in the distance, but also in the near term?
2: Well, I mean, all depends. What does that mean in 90 days? What are going to be the good things that happen? When we talk about fertilizer prices, majority of farmers had their fertilizer for this year bought. So right now, that's not a big thing. But it's next year's fertilizer prices that, we're starting to worry about, because our co-ops and dealers that we buy from, they start buying it in July. And so they're going to be buying it at those high prices, and that those prices are going to get passed on to us.
1: What is, obviously, with Iran, right, and we've seen gas prices, no matter where you are, rise. But there's also a second story with diesel. And, for example, when it comes to filling up a 180-gallon tank tractor, a year ago, call it $500. Right now, basically $850. What has this meant for farmers like yourself?
2: Well, I mean, when our prices are low already for our soybeans and corn that we're selling, we don't have that profit margin, to really play with. And if we have to spend that on fuel, like on our farm, last year we spent $120,000 in fuel.
1: Okay, what was it this year or recently?
2: Well, this year I'm kind of figuring our outlook is going to be around $200,000.
1: Wow.
2: For fuel. So about an $80,000, increase. And so that just means that our profit margins are lower. And so we won't have that money to go back and spend into our economy or into our local communities and help our communities.
1: Doug Reboot, among the many things I take away from you tonight there in Wisconsin, how you say you and those around you and in your industry, think of it positively and take away the positives. We wish you all the positives. Yep. Going forward, Doug Reboot with us tonight in Wisconsin. Doug, thank you. By the way, Wisconsin supplies 26% of the nation's cheese. There are 1,200 licensed cheesemakers producing more than 1 billion pounds of specialty cheeses annually. Just some of what's going on in the state where the president is tonight. All right, some good news. Speaking of positive, on the labor market today, as the Department of Labor reported the U.S. added 172,000 jobs in the month of May. It marks the third consecutive month of job growth for the U.S. after a year of stumbles for the labor market leading up to it. Stocks, though, how about this? Dropping today on the news. Brutal day on the corner of Wall and Broad. The Dow and S&P both down. The NASDAQ plunging, in part because investors are worried that the solid jobs report could raise the odds of an interest rate hike this year, later this year, as you see the NASDAQ today down over 4%. Well, some relief for Americans, however, at the pump, as millions prepare to hit the road for their summer vacation plans. The national average for a gallon of gas standing at $4.22 today. That is down 17 cents from the past week, but still shy of where prices stood before the war started, or higher, I should say. Many believe the drop in fuel costs is due to word that an Iran peace deal could potentially be in the works, or at least the president keeps saying. Experts were also telling us here on the show that this would happen. We'll see what occurs here, though, in the coming weeks. But while the president is in Wisconsin tonight, he's also weighing in on the war with Iran, assuring that the war is, quote, largely finished. And as he left the stage, the president then saying he's heading straight out to a little unfinished business. Our Robert Sherman, our man on the ground, live in the Middle East with the very latest there this evening. Robert?
3: Hey there, Blake. Well, even with the economy and agriculture top of mind here this evening, the president getting to the situation that much of the country is talking about, the war here with Iran, and acknowledging the outsized burden that those farmers, especially those in the heartland, have been facing, have been bearing ever since the war came into effect. With the president framing it as short-term pain that's on its last leg, insisting, no matter how you slice it, the war here in the Middle East is coming to an end soon. Here's what he said.
0: One way or the other is finished. It's either finished with a piece of paper or finished a more difficult way, although you could say a much easier

0: away.
1: But it's not just optimistic rhetoric. We also see tightening of pressure coming from the American side, whether that's here in the Middle East, the U.S. naval blockade in the Strait of Hormuz, or this in the Indian Ocean, Indo-Pacific Command announcing that they interdicted a ship in the Indian Ocean that they said had ties to Iran. This has been a part of the United States' pressure program in order to push Iran to the negotiating table, cutting off their economic lifelines, hitting them where it hurts, the oil trade, that is expected to continue. Nevertheless, tonight, Iran saying there's still a few things that they want to see from these negotiations. They want some ambiguities cleared up. They would like to see some frozen assets released, some sanctions eased, saying not quite ready to cut a deal yet, but talks still happening. Blake?
2: Robert Sherman on the ground for us once again tonight. Robert, thank you. So the wannabe spy accused of stealing 300 gold bars from the CIA, deemed a master manipulator by a judge today. This is a Kennedy is now also giving a new gold warning. Ex-CIA officer Mike Baker on the massive intelligence failure and why other agents are now on leave. That's on the other side. Plus, bear down, quite literally. The Chicago Bears advancing plans to head to Indiana. What the governor, Mike Braun, is telling me tonight about whether or not Indiana is going to ask for the Bears to change their name. And one true caller. We are live with the 12-year-old sensation raking up the views by the tens of millions.
3: This is what is actually the red tail hawk sound. And this is what it sounds like.
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9: Some good news on American jobs. I'm Mike Vaccaro, News Nation Washington Bureau Chief. On Friday, the Department of Labor reporting the U.S. added 172,000 jobs in May, with the unemployment rate staying steady at 4.3%. That figure blew past the predictions, more than doubling the 80,000 jobs forecast by economists and revising up previously forecast jobs numbers for March and April. It also marks a third consecutive month of growth in the U.S. labor market following a year of stumbles. According to the report, job growth was fueled by increased employment across industries, including hospitality, healthcare, and construction, with jobs in the information sector declining. The report now raising expectations that the Federal Reserve will hike interest rates by the end of the year as Americans grapple with inflation from the war in the Middle East. The Federal Reserve is set to hold their next meeting later this month, on June 16th. I'm Mike Vaccaro, and this is the News Nation Political Minute.
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14: On the road today talking to farmers in Wisconsin, and on the way there he weighed in on a different industry, suggesting that American taxpayers could eventually own a piece of AI companies.
15: I did it with Intel, so I made a deal on Intel. You know, I made for the country $50 billion. We took a stake in Intel. It was given to us by our helping. There's something very interesting about it, where it almost becomes a partnership with the American public. And we'll look into that. We are looking.
14: His comments come in the middle of the national conversation about data centers and how they're being used to power AI. The Illinois Democratic Governor, J.B. Pritzker, becoming the latest politician to pump the brakes on data center construction. Now, Pritzker is suspending tax breaks for data centers in his states amid furor over rising utility bills and water concerns. Our Alex Capriello live with us tonight with the very latest. And you know, Alex, a lot of these states were luring in the big business with tax breaks. That's what happens. You want big business, you give out tax breaks. What they didn't anticipate was sort of the groundswell and the uproar over data centers. And now here they are.
16: Yeah, and I think it really came down to actually seeing the effect from the cause, right? All of a sudden, people are getting slammed with these new utility bills that are higher than normal, and it's causing that outrage. And in fact, people are paying attention now more than ever. In fact, we're looking at the numbers. Nearly 3,000 communities are reporting either an existing or an incoming data center in their neighborhood, with the vast majority of them being planned in rural areas, those rural communities all across America. And they're really the ones that are being blamed for natural resources being sucked dry, the utility bills that are now skyrocketing. So Governor Pritzker says he's going to need state legislators to get behind his proposal to actually hold these data centers accountable. Take a listen.
17: What we need to make sure happens is that anybody that wants to build a data center has to bring their own power, pay for it entirely. It can't affect the electric prices for residents. And then, of course, water.
16: And politicians across both sides of the aisle are recognizing that this is a train that's on a runaway right now. So a lot of them are trying to do their best to sort of enact some form of legislation. Some of them are failing to try to curb incoming data centers. An estimated 70% of Americans say they oppose data centers coming to their communities. But keep in mind, there are some advocates out there that see them as critical to the economy and to American jobs.
18: These projects are imperative to the survival of the economic engine of this community. If we don't do these projects, then what do we do?

0: And really, the impact is great. The International Energy Agency claims that the typical AI data center consumes as much electricity each and every year as around 100,000 homes.
1: Our Alex Capriello live on the story for us tonight. Alex, thank you. And as you heard from the president there, teasing the possibility that maybe these AI companies will be at the White House next week. As he mentioned, Intel. The government, you and I, taxpayers, now have a stake in that company, and the administration has been doing that for many of the companies. Is the next phase just that? Something Bernie Sanders and Donald Trump have both talked about, perhaps one of the storylines here to come on data centers and the AI companies in the upcoming days. All right, still to come tonight, the CIA, 300 gold bars and arrest. And now a Kennedy speaking out. The CIA scandal that we first told you about a couple weeks ago just took an even crazier turn. Plus, a new frontier for the pharmaceutical industry. One startup tells our Nancy Liu why the future of medical trials should be in space. It's the bottom of the hour, so we head on over to the newsroom for the top stories tonight. Other side of the break, Mike Baker. Oh, Frank, is the door going to open? It is. There you go, Frank. Mike Baker with us. Other side on what's going on with the CIA.
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1: Live look right now at the International Space Station, where five NASA astronauts nearly had to evacuate this afternoon. The astronauts ordered to shelter in their SpaceX-built Crew Dragon spacecraft docked to the station for about 2 hours today amid a race to fix air leaks on board. The cracks have been a focus of NASA in the recent months as they work to determine the root cause. The ISS right now has seven astronauts on board and has been in space, of course, for nearly 3 decades. Coming into our newsroom tonight from our next star station, PIX 11 in New York City, where already astronomical ticket prices for the NBA Finals continue to soar again. The cheapest seats available now for Game 3 of the New York Knicks versus the San Antonio Spurs, more than $8,000. That is just the get-in price. But if you want to sit close to the action, you're going to have to shell out at least six figures. One concierge company even telling the Wall Street Journal they've already booked Knicks tickets as expensive as $176,000 apiece. President Trump also confirming that he will be attending for Game 3 in New York. Game 2, though, later this evening in San Antonio. Well, the Chicago Bears, how about this, announcing today that they are moving forward with plans to pack their bags and head to Indiana after the legislature in Illinois failed to pass financial incentives to keep the team in Chicago. The team shocking the Midwest and really the NFL today as well with this statement saying, "We believe a world-class stadium project in Hammond," that's Indiana, "will transform the region." They go on to say it will bring Chicagoland together and deliver new opportunities to its residents and businesses. The Indiana governor, Mike Braun, saying to the team tonight, "Welcome to Indiana. This is a big deal all across the Midwest." So what happens next? I spoke with Indiana's governor, Mike Braun, just a little while ago. Governor Braun, thanks for being back with us tonight. It's obviously a pretty big day for you and for your state. I'm sure you're overjoyed, certainly pleased. But did this surprise you?
16: You know, we spoke not too long ago, and yeah, I told you that it was getting close. And okay, I think this is kind of the most formal point in time in the whole navigation we've been doing with them over the last 6 months. And I was a little surprised that it happened today, but I knew it was getting close because we've been in communication with them twice a week for literally the last 4 or 5 months. So look good. We've talked about why long term. I think it makes obviously the most sense. And you saw what their own legislature did recently to gavel out without doing anything. So,
1: right.
16: And I think clearly they've indicated the city of Chicago is problematic, mostly for what it'd be like to be a business partner there over the next 50 years and some of the issues there. So it's still got due diligence, but this is definitely a big threshold and I think justifies all the work we put into it to date.
1: Okay, so you say still has due diligence. Do you think that you're in the end zone, or do you think this is on the 2-yard line or 5-yard line or somewhere in there? Because here's what ESPN is reporting. They say the Bears announcement Friday does not guarantee the team will leave Illinois, per a league source, while Indiana is, quote, in the lead to lure the Bears across state lines to build a dome stadium. Quote, Illinois can still get back in the race.
16: I think we're in the red zone, and I think that for them to get back in, then it would get down to what I've stressed all along. What would make more sense, even more than the package itself, would be the relationship, where you'd want to build it, how much stadium you can get for the money you're going to spend, all the ancillary things that I think it would be hard for them to make the case. And I think since they've had 5.5 years to get to this point and spent 5 months in session, I think all that gets factored in. In real estate, like I told you before, you don't count it as a done deal until you ink it. This is probably the most important place we've been to date, and it takes a lot of the uncertainty out of it. That doesn't mean that there isn't some left, but hey, we got to this point. I've done a lot of real estate in my time before I became a senator or a governor, and not too unusual in terms of how you'd say it's final on any big real estate package.
1: So not spiking the ball just yet, I take it, but in the red zone.
16: No, I don't ever do that.
1: Okay.
16: Nope.
1: Governor Pritzker, here's what his office said. Governor Pritzker is always, obviously the governor of Illinois. Governor Pritzker has always been clear that he wants the Bears to stay in Illinois and still remains open to a sensible solution that protects taxpayers. What would you say to him?
16: I said, there's going to be uncertainty of what sensible would be if you can do that within your own confines of what then would make it exceptional compared to what you do for other businesses. And I think then, again, regardless of what might be done at the last moment, they're going to be putting more emphasis on what the next 50 years would look like.
1: Hmm. We spoke back in February on this very topic. You were here in studio. I know we spoke earlier this week, but also earlier this year. And I asked you then, if you were to get to this point, would the name be the Indiana Bears? And you told me no at the time, that it wouldn't change. Is that still the position tonight, that even if the Chicago Bears go to Indiana, that they will stay the Chicago Bears?
16: They're going to stay the Chicago Bears because that's iconic. The whole region, even, and that's Indiana and Chicago and suburbs there. But for us, the region that is a big part of that market is Lake County, Porter County. And that's the second largest concentration of people in our state next to Indianapolis and Marion County. So there's a lot of connectivity. We've got rail all the way down there. Okay. We did that really unrelated to the Bears. And so, that was done under budget and ahead of schedule.
1: You're going to root for the Colts or the Bears?
16: I'm going to be head over heels that we got two iconic institutions. Now I've got options.
1: Now you got options. We'll leave it there. Mike Braun is
16: that's
1: a governor there.
16: That's like asking me, am I rooting for IU, Purdue, or Notre Dame?
1: Fair enough. Fair enough. And I know you wouldn't touch that one. Mike Braun there, the governor in Indiana. Thank you, sir.
16: You bet.
1: All right. We're also following space travel tonight. May carry some danger, but it's also the source of promise for a pioneering group of medical researchers. The Los Angeles-based Varda Space Industries, in partnership with United Therapeutics, is now conducting experiments in space, taking advantage of zero gravity to get their work done. What's this all about? Our Nancy Liu live on this one out west for us tonight. Nancy?
17: Yeah, Blake, this is really exciting stuff because the key to future medical breakthroughs could come in zero gravity. We're at Varda Space Industries. They've been launching capsules like this one. This one has been up and back down to Earth, and they launch them into space to conduct experiments in weightlessness. This is a new frontier with medical trials in space. The results could lead to new pharmaceuticals to improve treatments for all kinds of ailments. Take a listen.
18: When you make a drug in space, you can really get to a higher concentration molecule as one of the potential benefits. That type of thing allows you to maybe transition something that's typically in an IV bag in a clinic into a shot a patient can take at home.

0: The work is based on decades of medical research on the International Space Station, which has confirmed the clear benefits of having molecules crystallize in microgravity. And this is a major commercial offshoot. And BARDA just announced a new partnership with United Therapeutics to develop new treatments for rare pulmonary diseases. And in an out-of-this-world rideshare arrangement, BARDA sends its capsules up with SpaceX missions. The company aims to increase launches to once a month and would like to get a new pharmaceutical developed and delivered in the next 5 years. Of course, the possibilities here, they are endless, Blake, especially after that successful Artemis mission just recently and the U.S. goal to establish a future base on the moon. So, Blake, we could have drug manufacturing in the moon, on the moon in the future. We'll all be healthier humans.
1: As I always say, the future is here. Nancy, it strikes me behind you sort of how simple looking this is, and I don't mean that negatively for the folks who are working really hard there. Like, we have the couple space museums here in the D.C., Virginia area, and you look at it, and it's always like, it doesn't look crazy high-tech, but we know it is. And it strikes me how sort of simple looking that is, but how often are they going to send these things up?
0: They've been working with NASA, and they're aiming to go up, you know, once a month. So the aim is like 7 launches in 27, 10 launches in 28, and inside will be the medical payload, and every experiment is different with different timing, but that crystallization, that is so important and so much more potent in space. So it's really fascinating stuff. And, you know, it's happening, and we're going to have new and improved drugs in the pipeline in decades.
1: Yeah, I know you say it goes up on SpaceX. It almost looks like you can stick that thing in the back of an SUV. Wild. Our Nancy Liu, live for us tonight.
0: It's remarkable.
1: Yeah, it is. Awesome. Nancy, thank you very much. Appreciate it. Speaking of remarkable, on a much different scale, the wannabe spy accused of swiping 300 gold bars from the CIA, ordered to stay in jail. Now, as a Kennedy, blows the whistle on unsupervised movements of gold. What's going on with all the gold, or a lot of the gold in this country? Plus, have you seen this? Maybe you have, because it's racked up tens of millions of views. He's a 12-year-old who has captivated the attention because of how he's able to make the sounds of birds, and he can do them one after the next. Wait until we introduce you to him. Here's just some of it.
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1: Deeming an ex-CIA officer accused of stealing $40 million in gold bars from the agency a master manipulator. And today, a Virginia judge agreed, ordering David Rush to remain behind bars while he awaits trial. When the FBI arrested him last month, agents say they found 303 gold bars, $2 million in cash, and more than 30 luxury watches inside his home. Rush has yet to enter a plea. Now, the court appearance comes as a former Trump administration official in intelligence is now raising the alarm on the CIA's spending habits, including when it comes to gold. The Wall Street Journal reporting that the daughter-in-law of the HHS secretary, Robert F. Kennedy Jr., saying, quote, until there's functional oversight of the intelligence community and its ample intelligence community's ample and unsupervised movement of money and gold, we are stuck living in something less than the unconstitutional republic our founders designed. Former CIA officer Mike Baker, back with us tonight, joins me live. Mike, nice to see you. What's going on with the gold?
22: Yeah, who doesn't have $40 million worth of gold stuffed in their house somewhere?
1: Yeah.
22: If we peel this apart, the most interesting part to me is that the initial investigation into this cat, into Rush, was over essentially puffery of his CV, lying about his academic background, lying about his military activities, military service. And that right there, you know, is one of the most interesting things, because the agency goes through a very long vetting process for anyone who's brought in. And you, aside from the background checking, which is somewhat extensive, as anybody knows who's been through that sort of process. And then the polygraph, which is done. And when you first come on, you do both the lifestyle and the counterintelligence polygraph. So to me, the most interesting part of this, because I'm not sure how, what loophole he found to amass all that gold and all those
1: right.
22: watches and money. But the most interesting thing is how did we manage not to catch this cat at the very beginning during the vetting process? That's very disappointing, because that's straightforward due diligence in a way.
1: Right. Yeah, no, when we spoke to Tracy Walder, who I'm sure you know about this, mm-hmm. she brought up the very same point. Like, how did this guy mm-hmm. get through? That's exactly where she went first.
22: Yeah.
1: Let me show you, or really, you know this, but for our audience here on News Nation or those listening to us on Sirius XM, sort of where things are with gold in the country. Do we have it? Let's pop it up. Here we go. So gold this is U.S. gold reserves. A little more than half of it, Mike, is in Fort Knox, and this is metric tons, okay? Then there's also some that's stored at West Point, at the mint there, and about 43 metric tons as well, stored in Denver. So this is where our gold is. And then when it comes
22: you've got about 3 metric tons here at my compound as well. So
1: okay.
22: You've got to put that up on the chart.
1: But how do you get it? Right. Like this guy, set aside the master manipulator and all of the, the CIA dropped the ball on the vetting. How do you actually go about being like, OK, I need this. Here's why I need it. And I know you can't reveal everything, but how do you do it?
22: Yeah, you have to be in a fairly senior position. I'm not fully briefed on what this guy's last position was when he was managing to requisition all this, including the watches. But you have to have a program, an operation that requires alternative funding, right? Alternative resources. And there's a lot of very legitimate reasons why that might be. You might be operating out in the middle of nowhere where, dollars aren't going to make a difference. They don't care, right? So they're looking for something else. The assets are looking for something else, or you're looking to fund a project.
1: So is that the market, or is it a black market, or a combination?
22: No, it's not necessarily a black market in the sense that if it was a black market, you would be taking dollars and getting the gold on the black market, right? Frankly, to me, if this guy is going to go through all this trouble to defraud the government, he might have wanted to think about a more clever way to do it, because I disagree with what the individual you pointed to, Kennedy, says. And again, I don't know her, don't have a dog in the hunt. But she talked about how lame and how careless the requisitioning was, the accounting was within the agency, the CIA. And look, I had 2 decades worth of time there. She worked sort of in intelligence positions, but she never worked in operations. Right? She was never buried in deep in the CIA. She's kind of holding positions on the Intelligence Advisory Board, which is like the president's athletic council, basically.
1: Okay.
22: So I think, not to be disparaging, but
1: no, I know.
22: I would push back on the idea that the accounting is a problem. So what that tells me as a fraud investigator is that you now want to figure out what loophole, what methodology did he come upon? Because he's already lied about his CV getting in. You already know he's a fraudster. And this is what fraudsters do. They find gaps. They find opportunity. So that's where I'm going. And I'm sure the counterintelligence people have done this, investigating this case. But you have to find out what was his gap that he found that allowed him to do this and to get all this signed off. And then you have to ask yourself, look, most fraudsters think they're smarter than everybody else, right? But where they trip up is they think they're smarter than everybody else. So they end up doing stupid things like storing $40 million worth of gold in your home.
1: Real quick, what's going to change here?
22: What's that?
1: What's going to change here? What's the CIA going to do to change, if anything?
22: Well, you'll probably have to tighten up the receipt procedures and also the verification of what you're using the funds for, because at a certain point, the agency was like, how are we accounting for this? And he probably came back to the well one too many. I'm speculating. He came back to the well one too many times on his clever Lex Luthor plan. And that's when he got tripped up, or they did an audit after a period of time on that particular project or operation that he was drawing those funds, those assets for.
1: Right.
22: But look, there's no doubt about it. You look at this on the face of it without having all the detail, and there's no doubt it just seems sloppy. So I get what Kennedy was saying when she resigned, and right. She also said she's leaving because she wants to provide right. for her family in the private sector and make more money.
1: I gotta leave it there. As there's news that's coming in, I'm told Mike Baker, ex-CIA, absolutely. With us tonight. Mike, thank you so much. By the way, those 303 gold bars worth about $40 million. If you had that much money in $100 bills, it would weigh more than 200 pounds more than the gold. All right. You've probably seen the video of the boy who won over the world with his bird calling. Now you will hear from him live.
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2: So just coming in moments ago, Central Command saying it successfully shot down 4 one-way Iranian attack drones launched toward the Strait of Hormuz. The U.S. carried on return strikes on Iranian coastal surveillance sites. The president saying earlier today the war with Iran is largely finished, but the strikes clearly continue. All right. Well, how about this for a calling? 12-year-old Samuel Henderson finding fans all over the world after a video of him wowing his classmates with his ability to flawlessly mimic bird calls went viral by the tens of millions. $35 million views on TikTok alone. Hello, joining us from the great state of Oklahoma tonight, Lori Henderson. Hi, Lori, and of course, her 12-year-old son, Samuel. Samuel, you're a rock star, my man. How'd you discover this? How'd you know that this was your thing?
3: So when I was 4 years old, I was at the zoo, and I started mimicking this great-toed grackle.
2: Okay, so it's... Yeah, keep going.
3: And I just went on from there.
2: You just went on from there. You find you have a talent. That's exactly what you do. You keep on going. So your video is over 4 minutes long. Like I mentioned, 30+ million views. What I took away from it, among the many things, you said the bald eagle and the red-tailed hawk. People get them all mixed up. So show me the bald eagle first and then the red-tailed hawk. What do they sound like? All right, bald eagle.
3: All right, then the red-tailed hawk.
2: That is amazing. And your favorite is, as I understand it, the northern cardinal, right?
3: Well.
2: Or among your favorites.
4: Yes.
3: What's my second favorite bird call that I can do?
2: Second favorite. Okay, give it to me if you don't mind. There it is, the Northern Cardinal. You got 114 of these things. Mom, talk to me about how amazing your son is.
4: He is beyond amazing. I'm his mom, but now is verified by over millions of people that how amazing he is. And it's constant. He's keeps growing and loves his birds. And he's not just a bird caller. He's knowledgeable about them. And he likes conservation of them as well. So it's a whole thing for him.
2: I mean, as parents, you obviously want to encourage the things that your children enjoy and thrive in, right? You want to encourage them with everything, but especially that. How are you? How have you encouraged him?
4: We go birding together all the time. We talk about birds. I'm learning a lot about birds, and he even quizzes me on bird sounds, bird calls, or it's like, all right, Mom, what's that over there? And he helps me understand, and it's been great, you know?
2: Yeah.
4: Samuel,
2: you're a rock star. I saw one video with 1.5 million views on TikTok, but there's like on Instagram, but 35 million on TikTok. What's it like with this newfound fame, my man?
4: You've been meeting lots of new people. Just like
2: that's cool.
3: Yeah, I've been enjoying going on trips and. And also, I'm best friends with Johnny Morris now.
2: That is awesome. You are incredible. Just 12 years old. I hope you have an awesome summer. Keep it up. And keep up the amount of bird calls, 114. It's remarkable. Lori, all the best to you and your son. We thank you both so much.
4: Thank you so much.
3: I want to get a shout out to... I want to give a shout out to my family if any of you are watching this.
2: There we go. I let you give that shout out. I'm a couple seconds over to Elizabeth Vargas, but I'm sure she understands. Best of luck
4: to you
2: both. Elizabeth
4: Appreciate
2: is now.
4: It.
5: Stand by. Good evening, everyone. I am Elizabeth Vargas. It is day 2

0: of a trial that has riveted the nation. A black teenager is accused of stabbing and killing a white teenager at a Texas high school track meet last April. But the racially charged trial isn't about whether he did it. It's about whether he did it in self-defense. Now 19-year-old Carmelo Anthony is facing life in prison if convicted of first-degree murder. He's accused of stabbing 17-year-old Austin Metcalf in the heart with a folding knife after the two had an argument. Prosecutors say Anthony provoked the confrontation by entering and then refusing to leave a rival high school's team tent. They say he then stabbed Metcalf in a, quote, sneak attack. The defense counters that Metcalf started the fight, and Anthony reacted in a split second out of fear. The case has drawn tense and highly charged protests outside the Texas courthouse.
1: Failures as black parents, teaching the youth to kill.
0: Some protesters have used the trial as an opportunity to try and ignite racial debate. That is exactly what Austin Metcalf's father did not want to happen. Here's what he said last year, just a day after his son was killed.
2: This was not a race thing, and this is not a political thing. Please do not comment if you do not know what happened. Do not turn this into a racial thing. It was not. Do not politicize this. It's not. This is a human being thing. This person made a bad choice and it affected both his family and my family forever.
0: Today, jurors saw the immediate aftermath of the deadly dispute. They watched 4 minutes of body cam footage from a school resource police officer who put Anthony in handcuffs. The officer testified that Anthony told him, quote, "I'm not alleged, I did it. He put his hands on me. I told him not to." Let's begin tonight with News Nation's Brooke Schaefer, who is live for us outside that courthouse in McKinney, Texas. Brooke, court just wrapped up for the day. Break down today's developments, what the jury saw and heard, and of course, the scene outside that courthouse.
3: Elizabeth, another very emotional day, both inside and outside of the courtroom, where again today we saw more demonstrations, including from Enrique Tarrio, a far-right activist and former Proud Boys leader. He was here today outside of the Collin County Courthouse. At times we saw him arguing with a group of supporters for Carmelo Anthony, that 19-year-old currently on trial, as witnesses continued to take the stand inside. Today, Elizabeth, the jury heard new details on what led up to this deadly stabbing and the fight under a tent belonging to Austin Metcalf's high school track team. Several young witnesses testified. One of them told the jury both Austin Metcalf and Carmelo Anthony were angry and aggressive. Several witnesses told the jury Anthony, who's on trial, was provoking, but that Austin Metcalf stood over him and pushed him. That is when Carmelo Anthony, they said, pulled out a knife. The jury today also watched some graphic video of the moments after the deadly stabbing. A difficult and very emotional moment for family and friends inside the gallery as they too watched all of this play out. The jury also saw today video of then 18-year-old Carmelo Anthony placed in handcuffs, crying on that video, telling officers, quote, "I told him not to put his hands on me." The defense today with that video reiterating that this, they say, was self-defense, that Anthony did not try to run away from the scene, that he was cooperative with investigators. The prosecutors, though, on the flip side, still arguing this was senseless murder. Elizabeth.
0: All right, Brooke Schaefer outside that courthouse. Thank you. Let's bring in our legal experts now. Nima Romani is a former federal prosecutor and Brian Claypool is a criminal defense attorney. Great to have both of you here. Nima, a 16-year-old teammate of Austin Metcalf's testified that the day was completely normal. It was a morning. They were all there for this track meet. It was raining. The teens were all sitting under a tent during a rain delay when they saw Carmelo Anthony walk up and stand under their tent. He said almost immediately, Austin Metcalf confronted Carmelo Anthony and told him several times to leave and that Anthony refused. What do you make of that?
4: Very powerful testimony today, Elizabeth, when you have these high school students really being percipient witnesses to this tragic stabbing. And the fact that you had them describing Carmelo Anthony walking into this tent, being asked to leave, and I'm not saying he necessarily

0: carrying a knife. We don't know if he felt he was being threatened somehow. We don't know if the school he went to was rough. I've heard of kids who go to really rough schools and feel somehow they have to carry a knife to protect themselves. We don't know if he's from a neighborhood where he would have felt like that. There's been absolutely nothing as to why he would bring a knife to a track meet when weapons are prohibited.
1: Well, Elizabeth, you just helped me make my biggest point in this case. Carmelo Anthony will need to testify at this trial. If I was representing him, I would have already had a conversation with him that you need to testify. You need to provide the jury with the backstory, just what you're talking about. What has his life been like? Has he been threatened, for example, by kids at his school or other schools? Has he been bullied? I've worked on a lot of bullying cases out here in California that have led to serious injury and a death a year or two ago. So we need to know what's in his mind as to why he's going to carry a knife. Did he live in a rough neighborhood? Was he assaulted before, right?
0: Yeah.
1: And look, he had a right to be at that track meet. His school was participating. I believe he was even supposed to be participating.
0: Yeah, he was competing. He was captain of the track team.
1: Right. So he takes a backpack. I coach basketball. Our players have backpacks all the time. That's like a badge of honor. But look, he may have had that knife in there because he feared for his safety. But I think there was some testimony today that did help his case. And that is that it's unequivocal that Metcalf put his hands on Anthony. And I see it a little bit different, Elizabeth and Nima. The fact that Carmelo's got his hands in the backpack, I don't think he woke up and said, I'm going to go stab somebody today. He was afraid. That's why he had his hands there. And Elizabeth, witnesses have said that he said more than once, I've got something in this bag. That's his way of signaling to Metcalf and his entourage that, look, I don't want to go there. Please let me alone.
0: Yeah.
1: So, yeah. Anyway, I think there's some good argument.
0: Nima, I'm curious. I'm sure this will come up at some point, but police reports show that Carmelo Anthony was 5'9 and 130 pounds. School sports records show that Austin Metcalf was 6 feet and nearly 100 pounds bigger, heavier. He was a star linebacker, a very, very good football player. He was 200 to 225 pounds. Will the defense try to make something out of the fact that Austin Metcalf was bigger and that therefore Carmelo Anthony might have felt intimidated or afraid?
2: Absolutely. You know, the reports are he was at least 50 pounds, maybe up to 100 pounds bigger than him. His twin brother was there. Obviously, his teammates were there. I mean, Anthony does walk into a rival team's tent, so that's going to be an important factor as well. But no question, the size difference, the number of people, that all goes to his state of mind and the reasonableness of his response. Did he think he was going to be jumped? There was some testimony today that it was shoved with one arm in the shoulder. Other people said two, right? What was the nature of the initial?
0: Yeah, arms on both shoulders, hands on both shoulders.
2: Yeah, I think that's important as well, right? Does he think he's about to get jumped and beat up? Again, I still think the response.
0: Yeah, but he could have walked out of the tent. Exactly. I mean, you know, if he really thought
2: he's a track star. Yeah, he can run away, right? I mean, obviously, you don't have to run away. You can stand your ground in Texas. We know that. But again, I think this whole case comes down to whether the response was reasonable and proportionate. That's it. It's clear that he was assaulted. It's clear that Metcalf was the initial aggressor. But that doesn't mean you can shoot to kill or stab to kill. You can't use deadly force, again, unless there's that imminent risk of death or serious bodily injury. And I don't think we're there yet. We'll see what the defense tries to pull out of its hat. But so far, obviously, in the prosecution's case in chief, I do think they have the clear advantage here.
0: Brian, what do you make of the fact that the prosecutors are trying to argue that it was Carmelo Anthony who provoked the fight because he was the one who walked into that rival high school's tent? We should say that Carmelo Anthony's own high school reportedly didn't have a rain tent. That's why he was seeking shelter from the rain. This was a rain delay, and all the kids were going under their team tents to escape the rain.
1: Yeah, Elizabeth, before I answer that, one other point I wanted to make about Anthony's defense. If you think about this young man, he was doing well in school. I believe he was an A to B student.
0: Both boys were very, very good students, students.
1: Exactly, but what Carmelo Anthony has everything to lose, nothing to gain, by doing

0: this to start with. He had talked to some colleges, just like Metcalf had, about possibly playing D1 football after this, you know, after they graduated. That said, look, this is horrible. No winners. But look, no man went into a tent, like you said. It was raining. He didn't go sit next to somebody to pick a fight. He was looking for cover. And I think this is going to be tough for the jury because Metcalf and the guys around him, his brother, they kind of came off like they were, you know, they were jostling with Anthony, that they were kind of, you know, instigating, that they were kind of being somewhat of a bully toward Anthony. And you're right. Everybody's right. Hey, look, he could have gotten up and walked away.
1: Yeah. Why didn't he? Super quick, Nima, why are they charging him with first degree murder? That first degree murder is intent, murder with intent. You go someplace intending to kill somebody. There's no evidence he intended to kill Austin Metcalf until that split second when he pulled the knife and stabbed him. Or are we going to hear evidence of something? What do you make of that?
2: Well, I think sometimes prosecutors, they overcharge, so they have a fallback, which is the manslaughter. I think we talked about it yesterday.
1: Right.
2: Was this unreasonable? I think the prosecution would, frankly, maybe consider that a win. I don't know what offer was made before trial. I think that's probably the appropriate disposition if a deal would be made. I don't think anyone would be happy, but sometimes that would be the best result here.
1: So the first-degree murder charge is an overcharge in an attempt to later negotiate?
2: Well, what you want to do is, if you're prosecutors, if you think you can prove it, a first degree or malice murder, right?
1: Okay.
2: You don't necessarily have to be premeditated, but he did bring a knife to an event.
1: He sure
2: did.
1: He didn't
2: warn. So that's enough under the law for it to be premeditated. You don't necessarily have to be lying in wait.
1: Right. It's so awful for, obviously, for Austin Metcalf's family, who suffered an unimaginable loss, but also, in many cases, it's, as Austin Metcalf's own father said, it's a terrible thing for both families here, and they'll have to deal with it for the rest of their lives. All right. Nima Romani, Brian Claypool, thank you both so much. Really appreciate it. All right. We're learning new details tonight about how far the Justice Department says that the Southern Poverty Law Center went to secretly fund extremist groups over the span of nearly a decade. In an updated version of the indictment handed up by a grand jury this week, the Department of Justice claims the civil rights group gave $4.1 million in tax-exempt donor funds to informants in extremist groups, even including the Ku Klux Klan. The SPLC strongly denies the allegation, saying the government is, quote, blatantly mischaracterizing its efforts to fight hatred. News Nation investigative correspondent Rich McHugh joins us now. Rich, what is this new superseding indictment that was just released this week? What does it say?
3: Hi, Elizabeth. Well, first of all, it's almost hard to believe the initial indictment and now the superseding indictment. The Department of Justice basically accusing Southern Poverty Law Center of using millions in donor funds to essentially pay KKK informants and even reimbursing them for cross burnings, among other things. We sat down with Acting Attorney General Todd Blanche and the Director of the FBI to ask them about it. Take a look.
4: The SPLC was not dismantling these groups. It was instead manufacturing the extremism it purports to oppose by paying sources to stoke racial hatred.
5: It was a shocking allegation. In April, the Department of Justice charged the Southern Poverty Law Center, whose stated mission is dismantling white supremacy and confronting hate, with paying white supremacist groups using donor money. Specifically, prosecutors allege the SPLC paid an informant who helped organize the infamous Unite the Right rally in Charlottesville. Now, the DOJ is taking it a step further. In a superseding indictment this week, they write, the SPLC's paid informants engaged in active promotion of racist groups at the same time the SPLC was denouncing the same groups on its website.
6: Gentlemen, great.
5: Our Katie Pavlich sat down with FBI Director Patel and Acting Attorney General Todd Blanche.
6: Can you give us an update on why this superseding indictment was necessary?
7: Well, our investigations aren't complete until there's a finality reached in court. And our investigations are based on one thing here, just like the fraud cases. We follow the money. And people that were supposed to be fighting racism have now been alleged to actually fund the KKK.
5: Prosecutors say the SPLC used tax-exempt donor funds, $4 million, to pay informants embedded inside extremist groups. The indictment states these informants used donor money for activities like recruiting new members to extremist groups, creating racist signs and clothing for rallies, and even to buy the supplies for cross-burning. The SPLC has a long history of prosecuting members of the KKK and other extremist groups going back to the 70s. In a statement, they say, "We strongly deny the allegations in the indictment, and their falsity is already being exposed in our court filings. The government is blatantly mischaracterizing our efforts to successfully fight hatred and violent extremism, something we have done for decades."
8: Our investigations are not complete ever, and I was a prosecutor for a long time. Even when you're on trial against somebody, you're still investigating, and that's what you're supposed to do. So the superseding indictment was a reflection of that, and it happens constantly in the federal system. There's indictments, there's superseding indictments, so we'll let that case play out. But obviously, as alleged in the indictment, they're very serious charges.
3: So the House Judiciary Committee is going to have before them next week the interim president of the Southern Poverty Law Center, Brian Fair. He'll be answering questions. Should be interesting at the very least. Elizabeth, back to you.
1: Yeah, cue the fireworks. Thank you, Rich McHugh, as always, coming up for us. From inside the notorious Evin prison in Iran, American journalist Reza Balizadeh pleads for medical help. How is he surviving? I'll speak to his attorney next. And then later, the U.S. added 172,000 jobs in May, crushing all expectations. President Trump's administration says there's clear momentum for the American economy, but are Americans feeling it?
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12: Some good news on American jobs. I'm Mike Vaccaro, News Nation Washington Bureau Chief. On Friday, the Department of Labor reporting the U.S. added 172,000 jobs in May, with the unemployment rate staying steady at 4.3%. That figure blew past the predictions, more than doubling the 80,000 jobs forecast by economists and revising up previously forecast jobs numbers for March and April. It also marks a third consecutive month of growth in the U.S. labor market following a year of stumbles. According to the report, job growth was fueled by increased employment across industries, including hospitality, healthcare, and construction, with jobs in the information sector declining. The report now raising expectations that the Federal Reserve will hike interest rates by the end of the year as Americans grapple with inflation from the war in the Middle East. The Federal Reserve is set to hold their next meeting later this month on June 16th. I'm Mike Vaccaro, and this is the News Nation Political Minute.
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1: Breaking news from Iran. U.S. Central Command just announced that American forces have shot down four Iranian attack drones that were headed toward the Strait of Hormuz. That was followed by a U.S. strike on Iranian radar sites along the coast. The strikes come after hope for peace was again put on hold today, this time because the terror group Hezbollah rejected a deal reached by Israel and Lebanon. That, in turn, led Iran to say the talks are off with the United States, for now. But as the different sides bicker over their competing demands tonight, there's a new voice we haven't heard before, a voice coming from behind bars inside Iran's most notorious prison. The message for the U.S. and the world, don't forget about us. News Nation has obtained a recorded message from Iranian-American journalist Reza Velazadeh. He's been locked up in Iran's Evin prison for nearly 2 years. In the recording, he makes a plea for himself and for three other Americans in the prison, arguing they should be part of the negotiations.
31: While three American citizens and I are imprisoned in Iran, 20 Iranian sailors were released by the United States on May 21st and returned to Iran. The U.S. government could have demanded our exchange in return. However, it did not happen.
1: Velazadeh referenced the release of 22 Iranian sailors last month. That happened as a goodwill gesture after their ship tried to break through the U.S. Navy's blockade and they were taken into custody. He questions why no Americans were then sent home in return. He goes on to say he and the other Americans are being denied medical care as their health spirals.
31: Our diseases is a big demand. It would have at least asked the Iranian authorities to reduce not all the physical pressure and mental torture against us in captivity, but at least some of it.
1: Secretary of State Marco Rubio testified this week that any deal with Iran would come in two phases. First, a ceasefire, and then the reopening of the Strait of Hormuz. The fate of imprisoned Americans does not appear to be part of the talks right now. That would be followed by nuclear talks. The lawyer for Reza Velazadeh says that for the imprisoned Americans, this is excruciating news. Joining me now is that lawyer, Ryan Fahey. Ryan, great to have you with us. First of all, do you know when this recording of Reza was made?
0: I do. I received it recently after the internet blackout was lifted in Iran. It appears to have been recorded by Reza on or about May 20th or 21st.
1: So right after the Iranian soldiers were seized and then released.
0: That's correct.
1: And in the recording from Reza, he mentions there are three Americans who are in the prison. Do you know who he's talking about?
0: I actually don't. I've been in close touch ever since Reza's arrest with stakeholders here in Washington, D.C., between the White House, the State Department, and on Capitol Hill. Most numbers are that, you know, roughly six Americans are being tracked, those contained within Evin prison and those that are on exit bans or otherwise on house arrest. But I don't know the identity of the other three prisoners that Reza is referencing.
1: What do you know about Reza's condition, about what conditions are like inside this prison? And if you can, our audience probably doesn't know very much about Evin prison, but it is notorious and notoriously bad.
0: Yeah, that's correct. Evin prison has been, you know, it's a political prison. This is not the first time that the Iranians have held American hostages all the way back to the revolution in 1979. But a number of American citizens have been held in Evin, and what's rare this time around, in really in history, is Reza's being held in the midst of all-out war, including in the neighborhood around Evin prison. He's already suffered an Israeli strike on the prison in June of last year. He was removed and then brought back to the prison. And now war is happening all around him, and truthfully, we don't know exactly what conditions are like inside the prison. We know that a number of protesters have been added to the prison population, but we have no idea of the conditions, the scarcity of food, the number of guards. We don't have a good handle on Reza's health or the health of the prisoners around him.
1: He was talking in that message about the fact that they are physically and mentally tortured. What do you think that means?
0: Well, we know that Reza has developed some respiratory problems resulting from that June strike on the prison itself. And then separately, we know that he has some serious and growing dental problems, having not seen a dentist now for nearly 2 years, alongside some persistent back pain. We know the prison is deeply overcrowded. But again, we don't know, but we have to imagine that Reza isn't getting the nutrition he needs. He can't see a doctor. He can't leave the walls of that prison. And what's really surprising to me, you know, as Reza has referenced the humanitarian gesture that the U.S. returned a number of sailors, that the number is actually quite higher. It's nearly 60 sailors as of today's date. Reza hasn't even been able to leave the prison to get medical care. He could, just as easy as the Iranians have done in the past, be released to his parents who live in Tehran to his family, get the medical attention he needs, even if they wish to put him on an exit ban. At the very least, we can get him healthy and safe as we await for these broader negotiations to take place.
1: Yeah, we should mention the State Department has ruled Reza's arrest and detention that he's unlawfully detained. They think there is nothing to this except for probably political reasons. But the mere fact that the United States has shown goodwill by releasing the Iranian sailors that it apprehended, and the Iranians won't even let him out of Evin to see a doctor for pretty serious medical issues, is extraordinary.
0: Yeah, look, it's really incomprehensible to me. Reza is a U.S. citizen, just like you and I, no different. He's a journalist, and he's being held in Iran, in Evin prison, for nothing more than being a journalist. He worked for Radio Free Europe. He exercised his freedoms as an American citizen in reporting on what was happening in Iran. He did it in the Persian language, which, of course, became an irritant to the Iranians. And now, as I've said once again, release 60 sailors or nearly 60 sailors back, the least that the Iranians can do, the least they can do on their side is let Reza get out, be with his family, get the medical attention he deserves as they try to sort out these broader issues. The truth is they should release him and let him come back to America or back to where he lived in Europe and live out his days. That's what should ultimately happen, yeah. But at the very least, he needs to get his medical attention.
1: Yeah. Ryan Fahey, I hope there's good news soon to come on this. Really appreciate you joining us to try and raise awareness to Reza's plight. Thank you.
0: Thank you.
1: All right, coming up for us, an economic stunner.
2: When we

0: Have good numbers, the markets ought to go up, not go down.
1: Well, the markets went down today, like way down, but one big economic number was up. President Trump celebrated last month's much better than expected jobs report on the road. We're live at the White House with a full report next.
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1: For the man who became famous for the phrase, "You're fired," today comes a celebration of the phrase, "You're hired."
2: The job numbers just came out and they were fantastic. Far better than even anticipated.
1: You heard the president celebrate. The Bureau of Labor Statistics today said the economy added 172,000 jobs in May, more than double what was expected. This is welcome news, no doubt. It's good that people are finding jobs. The trouble is those new hires might not be able to buy quite as much with their paychecks, thanks to rising costs tied to tariffs and the Iran war. Among those hurting in the U.S. are some people who've had no trouble finding work, but often struggle to find a way to make ends meet anyway, America's farmers. And that could have consequences at the polls. The latest Farm Future survey found confidence in President Trump is down 10 points from the last survey. Today, the president is trying to shore up support in the heartland. He's in Wisconsin, which is a key and was a key state for him in 2024. For a roundtable with farmers. He's joining us now from the White House is News Nation Washington correspondent Libby Dean. Libby, what did the president have to say to the farmers today?
3: Elizabeth, President Trump back there in Wisconsin, focusing in on those farmers who really were key in getting him narrowly elected back in 2024. And those farmers, the same ones who put him here at the White House, they are feeling those effects of the tariffs as well as the conflict in Iran. And President Trump was in Wisconsin trying to reassure them today.
2: We're going to come out and your fertilizer prices are going to go way down. Just like they were 4 months ago, your fertilizer's down, your energy's down, your oil, your gas is all coming way down.
3: Wisconsin, home to 58,000 farms. And if you take a look at the numbers here, the equipment on those farms, that's powered by diesel. Diesel up more than 50% since the war in Iran started in February. While the president did talk about the conflict in Iran today, one farmer really wanting to focus in on trade.
4: Fair trade has been a challenge in America lately, and we need to get what we deserve for our products. And I thank you for putting in the effort and doing the work and getting, you know, we'd rather have fair trade than the subsidies like previously mentioned.
3: And President Trump is on Air Force One right now. He's actually headed to Bedminster. He's, of course, feeling that high of that jobs report that he got earlier today, 175,000 jobs added in May, something he touted at every stop today. Elizabeth?
1: Yeah, interesting. The farmer said, we don't want subsidies, handouts. We just want fair trade. Interesting. Libby Dean at the White House. Thank you. For more, let's bring in former Trump chief of staff and News Nation political contributor Mick Mulvaney. But actually, Mick, I'm more interested because you used to be director of the OMB, Office of Management and Budget, so you know numbers. This was a much better than expected job report, third month in a row of strong job growth. But if job growth is so good, why is unemployment still steady at 4.3%?
5: Oh, that depends on the number of people who are looking for jobs. Keep in mind, if everybody watching this program is unemployed, but they're not looking for work, then the unemployment rate is zero. The unemployment rate really is, it's a really difficult number to work with because it's a multivariable equation. The jobs numbers is probably the more important number, and these are good numbers. They just are. Keep in mind, not only were the jobs numbers good this month, they were revised upwards for the last 2 months. Couple of times, there have been some revisions downward. So all across the board, these are really, really good job numbers. What I thought you were going to ask me is, if this is such a good jobs report, why did the stock markets tank?
1: Oh, I'm
5: today?
1: Getting to that. I'm getting to that. In fact, we'll just skip ahead to that question because I got to be honest, I felt like I needed some Dramamine after the swoon that we saw in the markets. It was the worst week for the NASDAQ in more than a year. This was, I think it was all due to AI stocks, a sell-off on AI stocks. What's going on?
5: No, I think this was tied mostly to growth does put pressure on prices. And so when the Federal Reserve looks at these really, really good job numbers, they're thinking, well, goodness gracious, with inflation still running fairly hot, in fact, too hot, 3.8%, might we have to raise rates the next time we look at rates? You know, everyone's talking about a cut in rates, but if the Federal Reserve has to raise rates, that can have a dramatic impact on a lot of different things, including stocks. It's more money it costs more money for companies to borrow money. They're less profitable. Their stock price goes down. So it's always sort of a double-edged sword with these really, really good job numbers. And I think that's what you saw today in the stock.

0: market.
1: Well, good job numbers. As you pointed out, high inflation, all spell usually the Fed raising interest rates. Kevin Warsh is going to have a very interesting first meeting as head of the Fed since President Trump has made it clear he wants interest rates cut, not raised. I don't think there's any chance the Fed's going to cut interest rates. Do you?
0: No, I don't. I've said a long time. I thought the next move would be up on rates and not down. Why? Because the Fed is supposed to pay attention to inflation. They're supposed to get inflation down to about 2%. That's their goal. We haven't been at 2% for a long time. The numbers last week, I think, or last month were 3.8%. Keep in mind, by the way, the underlying, there's some other data in the jobs numbers today, which is that the wages actually went up, which is good, about 3.4% on an annualized basis. That's a great number, except it's still less than inflation. If inflation's going up by 3.8% and your wages are only going up by 3.4, you're actually worse off. That's exactly right.
1: Yeah.
0: So I do think the next move is an increase in rates, and so did the stock markets today.
1: Yeah, well, but there was also a massive sell-off of AI tech stocks in the NASDAQ, which is why we saw such a big drop. That's why the NASDAQ did the worst of all the exchanges. So obviously something's going on. Maybe the bloom is a little bit off the rose because those have been red hot for a very long time. Some say overpriced, overinflated. I do have one last question. President Trump told the Wall Street Journal today that he wants acting director of national intelligence to fire a large number of intelligence employees. He says that the office of the DNI is too big and it's unnecessary even. Remember, this agency was created after 9/11 to coordinate between the various intelligence agencies, as you know, to make sure that they're all speaking and sharing data and intel, coordinating. It was already greatly reduced under Tulsi Gabbard, who got rid of nearly half the staff. Is he trying to close this thing down?
0: No, I think what you're seeing is probably the influence of the current budget director, Russ Fote, who is my deputy, who operates under the philosophy, I happen to share the philosophy, that the number of people doesn't necessarily equate to good performance, that you look at results, not the number of people that you hire. I don't remember what the DNI numbers are right now, Elizabeth, and I apologize. I do remember what they were like when I wrote the budget in 2017, and I think at that time we could have cut that agency by 20 or 30%, and it only would have been as big as it was two or three years before. So you have to ask yourself, you know, we had a pretty good, you know, national intelligence agency 3 years ago. Could we be operating today with the same number of people? Probably. I think it's a budgetary decision, not a philosophical decision that you hear coming out of Mr. Pulte.
1: Do you think the DNI is critically important to the security of the United States?
0: Oh, absolutely.
1: They absolutely are. Okay.
0: Yeah. And I think they're going to have difficulty. I think there's already telegraphed from the Senate that Mr. Pulte will not be able to have the votes to be the permanent director of that organization.
1: Right.
0: So.
1: All right. Mick Mulvaney, thank you so much. Happy Friday.
0: Have a great weekend.
1: Thank you. Coming up for us, the president isn't the only one giving farmers some love. We visited one of America's most iconic soup brands that has been relying on those very farmers since 1869. American Made is up next after the break.
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17: Less than 1 month away from America's 250th birthday. And here at News Nation, we're celebrating with our series, American Made. 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That's right, we're talking Campbell's. The company's been around since 1869. You may be surprised to learn it makes much more than chicken noodle soup. Today, Campbell's encompasses 16 brands and employs more than 14,000 people. It also prides itself on buying ingredients from independent farmers across the country. 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News Nation's Henna Doba traveled to Campbell's headquarters to see how it's cooking up success for another quarter century of business.
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2: Some of these towns are small towns, sure. And Campbell's is a big presence, an important part of the health and viability of any given community. It is our obligation and our privilege and our responsibility to take care of the communities in which we live and work.
17: Take Campbell's iconic tomato soup. Every year, roughly 850,000 tons of tomatoes are supplied by family-owned farms, many of which have worked with the company for generations.
9: It's really a pretty remarkably local supply chain for such a big volume and so many iconic products. And I think the best part of that is you can take the tomatoes ripe in the field, take them to our facility, we turn them into tomato paste and other ingredients all in the same day.
17: 80% of its partner farms have been part of its supply chain for at least 25 years, a level of continuity that's increasingly rare.
9: When you think about someone who's opening a can of tomato soup in their kitchen, they can rest assured that Campbell's knows the people who made that. We know the farm, we know the fields it came from. That's what we're talking about. That's the magic that you see in that room.
17: The company has come a long way since its founding in 1869 by fruit merchant Joseph Campbell.
15: This can actually dates back to between 1871 and 1873.
17: Wow.
15: And by 1895, we would introduce our first soup, which would change the trajectory of the company.
17: Mm-hmm. Then there was Campbell's revolutionary 1897 invention of condensed soup that changed manufacturing forever.
15: The smaller can also allowed our product to travel across the country much easier to kind of follow the growth of the United States. It's something you could have with you, and it could be with any part of the country.
17: No one could have imagined the simple can found in cabinets across the country would serve as the centerpiece of an entire art movement when Andy Warhol immortalized it in his iconic artwork, Campbell's Soup Cans.
21: What was the interest to you then in that Campbell's soup tin? What gave you the idea of doing that?
22: Oh, I used to eat it every day. I still do, so.
15: It brought Campbell back to a whole new generation of people in the 1960s. So the younger crowd really became really interested in Campbell's again and really built up our reputation.
17: Today, 95% of households have Campbell's products in their fridge or pantry, and Campbell's wants to see that legacy continue.
20: I am proud to be leading an organization that is over 155 years old. We got to think about how do we prepare ourselves and how do we make sure that we're ready for the other 155 years.
17: Our thanks to Hannah Doba. Chris Cuomo joins me live when we come back next.
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17: Chris Cuomo joins me now. Hey, I missed you last night, but I know you were at this screening of this big documentary about your dad called Mario.
33: Yeah, the Coonharts, the documentary team and family, two sons and a father, they did it. It is, you know, for me, I'm obviously far too close to it. And it was, you know, I've seen it before, but it's tough. It's tough.
17: Really?
33: Because to me, it's about who I don't have, anymore. But I think it's a very good time for it because it is a very, focused look at my father from the perspective of what made him make decisions.
17: Mm.
33: What was he about in terms of his attitude
17: like
33: and philosophy?
17: His whole political life? Yeah.
33: Yeah, well, it was all the same. You know, the thing about my father was there was no difference between the man in public and the man in private. It wasn't like today.
17: Yeah.
33: Now, what I think is interesting that will be a weird thing for some people to hear from his son is there is an assumption among many. There was a lot of excitement around the film last night and today. I've been hearing about it because they think that when people are reminded of what my father was about and that idea of inclusion and that we don't have to leave people behind to get ahead in America, that it will be resonant again, at least with Democrats and centrists. I don't know. There's such an appetite for aggression.
17: Yeah.
33: Now, my father was a tough guy. You know, he grew up in South Jamaica, Queens, which was a ghetto. You know, he was considered an ethnic. He was angry. He's anti-elitist. You know, he was a lot of those things. But he wasn't vulgar.
17: Mm.
33: He used to call me vulgar all the time. And he was right. And so I don't know. But it's a great look at a great guy.
17: I can't
33: whom
17: wait
33: I
17: to
33: miss
17: see
33: very
17: it.
33: Much.
17: I can't wait to
33: and,
17: see
33: it. And it's going to be free for everybody on their website. And when they're ready to put it out, I'll let everybody know.
17: All right. Sounds great. All right. Have a good show. And have a great weekend.
33: Go Knicks!
17: Go. Or
33: I like
17: orange.
33: The orange.
17: Knicks orange.
33: Chris Cuomo here. Is the vote